active escalation of President Trump's mass deportation campaign happened quietly. Unlike earlier high-profile raids that drew thousands of protesters into the streets of Chicago, Los Angeles, and Minneapolis, the surge in arrests in June, July, and August was captured mostly by grainy security camera footage through cracked blinds and from behind closed doors. Arrests by the Immigration and Customs Enforcement this summer soared to a record highs. Since the start of this Trump administration, with 43,000 in June, more than 49,000 in July, and nearly 51 in August, as officials cut or narrowed the pathway to legal residency in the United States and expanded the pool of people eligible for deportation. Federal agents appeared in nearly every corner of daily life, carrying out operations at hospitals and airports, outside suburban schools, and along rural construction sites and truck stops. They fanned out from coastal cities in Maine to desert towns in Arizona, across the open plains of Wyoming, and down through the southern borderlands. In Republican-led states like Texas and Florida, where the swell was strongest, they amplified their reach through partnerships with sheriffs and state highway patrol officers. In Democratic strongholds, they intensified their activities despite the laws meant to restrict them. David Baer, Director of Immigration Studies at the Cato Institute, a libertarian think tank, said the local partnerships and infusion of federal dollars and new technology had made the dragnet so decentralized that it had attracted less attention. This gradual rise everywhere all at once through a lot of means is enabling the operation to fly under the radar, he said. The spike in arrests to little public backlash reflects a turning point in the Trump administration's effort to carry out large-scale exclusions of non-citizens. Those arrested are accused of violating civil immigration laws, but most had not been charged with or convicted of a crime. In a statement, ICE defended the expansion of immigration enforcement. "This is promises made and promises kept in action," the statement read. "The results speak for themselves." To understand how the operations have unfolded around the country, the New York Times reviewed arrest videos, photographs, and court records from more than 50 incidents. What follows is a sampling of those interactions. A presence in routine places. Federal agents appeared as people carried out their everyday routines. People were detained en route to a soccer match, leaving Sunday Mass, having a drink at a nightclub, at national forests, and outside polling locations. Robert Hansen, 83, owner of the Little Big Load laundromat in Madison, Wisconsin, said federal immigration agents took five people from two of his locations in June. Statewide sweeps the same day resulted in arrests of roughly 40 people, many of whom the Department of Homeland Security officials said had criminal charges for sexual assault and driving while intoxicated and other crimes. Security footage from one of Mr. Hansen's laundromats showed two agents slamming a young customer to the ground near a soap dispenser, all the while people continued to do laundry. Outside, bystanders recorded the man being walked out by handcuffs and loaded into an SUV with dark-tinted windows. Mr. Hansen said he was disturbed by the violence. "They were having a heyday beating up on a kid," he said, adding that business had dropped roughly 50% the next day and not recovered. He said he believed many of his Latino and immigrant clientele may be too afraid to return. In a statement, ICE said that the arrests at the laundromat had been part of a targeted operations in Wisconsin at the end of June. The five people from Nicaragua and Mexico were in the country illegally, ICE said. The agency did not respond to questions about their criminal records. On July 7th, in Salt Lake City, Elizabeth Garcia recorded three ICE agents forcing their way into her home without showing a warrant after following her father, Raul Moreno Meza, 52, from a gas station. In the video, agents handcuffed Mr. Moreno and his 15-year-old son, a U.S. citizen.
Mr. Garcia howls and pleads as agents carry her father outside to their vehicles. Her two-year-old can be heard crying in the background. Before departing, an agent removed the shackles from Mr. Moreno's son, who chased the SUV as they drove away. Mrs. Moreno was later released on a bond, his daughter said, but her brother had become withdrawn and is attending therapy. He has lots of goals and intentions, she said. Now he is so negative. In a statement, ICE said officers arrest Mr. Moreno after he did not yield to officers at a traffic stop and then fled on foot. The agency alleged in a statement that the juvenile occupant of Moreno's vehicle had assaulted an officer and was detained in handcuffs for safety. Mr. Moreno, an undocumented Mexican man, crossed the border unlawfully about two decades ago after his green card petition languished in delays and as his father, a naturalized U.S. citizen, fell ill, his family said. His father later died. Because Mr. Moreno's green card petition was tied up to his father's citizenship, the application did not advance after the death, the family said. All corners of the country. Immigration arrests climbed to nearly record highs in almost every state. Some of the sharpest percentage increases in daily arrests occurred in Oregon, Montana, Hawaii, New Mexico, Vermont, and New Jersey. In June, the Dragnet came to Harrison, New Jersey, where Asian and Hispanic residents accounted for more than 65% of the population. Tugrul Okarsli, O-Z-K-A-R-S-L-I, 33, of Turkey, had just pulled up to his home with groceries when ICE agents in plain clothes boxed his vehicle in with their SUVs. His wife, Kendra, O-Z-K-A-R-S-L, 46, said. He honked his horn and called her from his phone. All I hear is him screaming, his wife recalled. She ran downstairs to find the agents pulling him out of the vehicle. I'm married, Mr. Okolinski yelled at his agents, handcuffed him. What are you doing? What are you doing? His wife repeated, her hands shaking as she recorded with her phone. This is my husband. Please stop. Mr. O-Z-K-A-R-S-L-I had entered the United States legally on a business visa in December 2024. Before he expired, he applied for a student visa, which is still pending. His wife said, I said that the pending application did not give him legal status. The agency also said he had been arrested on burglary charges in New York last year. His wife said that he was arrested after he entered an apartment of a woman he was dating at the time to retrieve his wallet and passport, prompting the woman to call the police. The charges were ultimately sealed and dismissed, she said. Mr. Oskarlinski and Ms. Oskarlinski had married this summer, and he had been preparing to apply for a green card, she said. From roads to airports. Traffic stops were central to the summer surge. Some were deadly in Houston and Biddeford, Maine. Traffic stops ended at fatal shootings involving officers. An encounter between people in a vehicle and agents at a Florida gas station resulted in a fatal car crash. In Milwaukee, Frankly Guazenta, 34, and Estenlierly Marte Polanco, 31, of Dominican Republic, were running errands with their 7-year-old son on a Sunday morning in June. Near his home, he said, he noticed an unmarked SUV trailing his van. He turned into an alley and accelerated. The vehicle behind him flashed its lights, and Mr. Quisenta crossed the street. More SUVs emerged to box him in. Federal agents jumped out, and one of them pointed a yellow stun gun at him and shattered his window. Mr. Quisenta recalled, from a balcony, a neighbor filmed officers dragging Mr. Polanco out as her son cried.
Mr. Quazenta, who was not arrested, said Ms. Polanco bit a federal agent as they drove her away after he shoved her face into her lap so forcefully she believed she would suffocate. Ms. Polanco, who overstayed a visa and has no criminal record, remains held without bond in Kansas. In response to the questions about Ms. Polanco's arrest, I said in a statement that both Mr. Quazenta and Ms. Polanco had been combative and refused to obey commands, and that Ms. Polanco will remain in custody as her case moves through immigration proceedings. ICE also stepped up its arrests of foreign citizens at airports in July in encounters that could be more supertentious. Footage recorded by an airline manager on July 13 captured two ICE officers in plain clothing approaching a gate agent at Dallas-Fort Worth International Airport before a flight to Portland, Oregon. They identified themselves only as federal agents and instructed the employee to page a passenger. Flanking the woman, the men discreetly took her into custody, according to the manager, who asked not to be identified, citing concerns for her job. The worker followed them, recording as they encountered the passenger through the concourse, one of them wheeling her luggage. In the parking lot, the woman was handcuffed and put into an unmarked vehicle. ICE agents told the manager that the woman was being detained because she had overstayed her visa. U.S. authorities did not share her name with the Times or provide information about her whereabouts. No more protected areas. During the summer surge, displays of force, which were routine inside some courthouses and federal agents, had increasingly been spotted at and near hospitals and schools. ICE acknowledged operating in courthouses, but said the officers did not target schools. Nothing in the Constitution prohibits arresting a lawbreaker where you find them, the agency said in a statement. The ability of law enforcement to make arrests of criminally illegal aliens in courthouses is common sense. It conserves valuable law enforcement resources because they already know where a target will be. On the morning of August 20th, Grace Calero, 39, and her daughter, Gianna Carell, 19, were rushed to a hospital after a car crash south of Orlando, Florida. As a medical staff treated them for injuries, a federal agent entered the emergency ward and began questioning Grace's sister, Gia Calero, about the woman's immigration status, the sister said. He remained in the room joking with the nurses. It was until hours later, after Grace's neck brace was removed, that the officer announced that he was with ICE, Gia said. In the dramatic scene captured by Gia on her cell phone, five deputies with the Polk County Sheriff's Office arrived. They handcuffed Grace as Gianna wailing on the bed, clinging to her mother and begging them not to take her. They didn't even let them recover, Gia Calero said. In statements, ICE and Polk County Sheriff's officials said that the women had overstayed their visa. Gia said her sister and her niece had pending asylum claims stemming from an attempted kidnapping in Ecuador. The two have since been deported to their native country. ICE raids in beef country raise fears of higher prices. Cattle industry groups in Texas, Oklahoma, and Kansas, and two Republican senators said that the Trump's administration immigration enforcement actions were hurting operations. Federal immigration raids in the beef-producing regions of Republican states have prompted a forceful reaction from the industry associations in Texas, Oklahoma, and Kansas, and unusual pushback from Republican officials just weeks out from the midterm elections. The associations warn that Trump's administration immigration enforcement actions will lead to higher beef prices at the time when prices of grocery and fuel are already top concerns for voters. The most recent immigration and customs enforcement raids occurred in Kansas near the border with Texas and Oklahoma, and appeared to come without warning or, according to both Kansas senators, cooperations with local officials.
When ICE operates in Kansas, it needs to coordinate with local law enforcement. Senator Roger Marshall of Kansas, a strong ally of President Trump, who is locked in an unexpectedly tough re-election fight, said in a statement on Wednesday. That came just days after another Republican in a tough re-election campaign, Representative Maria Elvira Salazar of Florida, released an ad rebuking immigration law enforcement efforts that have gone too far. The enforcement activity began Wednesday morning, local officials said, in an area of southwest Kansas that is sometimes called the Golden Triangle of Beef. The officials said they were not given advance notices and received no information about the number of arrests or identities of those arrested. It has been really difficult, said Keely Young, the chief communications officer in Liberal, Kansas. On Friday, the Homeland Security Secretary, Mark Wayne Mullen, said in a statement that ICE was not conducting worksite operations in Kansas, but instead had targeted heinous criminals, including murderers, rapists, and drug traffickers, and illegal aliens who had final orders of removal. Ms. Young said it was not the first time the ICE agents had made arrests in the area, but this week's activity seemed more widespread and less targeted. People were pulled over on the main road to one of the meatpacking plants, she said, causing shifts to be adjusted because employees were either already detained or afraid to drive to work. They are people who have proper documentation and can be there legally that they are afraid of going out, she said. A group of 9 Republican state lawmakers who represent southwest Kansas voiced concern in a letter to Mr. Trump. Effective enforcement depends on trust, the lawmakers wrote. Strong borders and fair treatment of our neighbors are not competing goals. The U.S. cattle herd is the smallest level since 1950. Drought has persisted across the cattle country. Tariffs and the war in Iran have raised the prices of feed, fertilizer, and diesel fuel. And in June, Texas confirmed that the arrival of the New World screwworm, a fly whose larvae feed on the tissue of livestock. We need some help, and these ICE raids do not help, said Sid Miller, the Texas Agricultural Commissioner and a Republican. These people are not criminals. He added, this couldn't happen at a worse time for a cattleman. Groups representing ranchers who have generally supported Republicans are already angry at the Trump administration for increasing beef imports and injected uncertainty into cattle markets. The raids help give Democrats a new line of attack. Something has gone very wrong when schools are warning about children going uncared for and for businesses are closing in fear, said Adam Hamilton, a pastor and Democrat nominee challenging Senator Marshall. In a joint statement, groups representing ranchers in Kansas, Texas, and Oklahoma said they understand federal agencies have to enforce the law, but they call the enforcement activity a costly and unnecessary impact to cattle productions already suffering from unwelcomed political interference to both the markets as well as the physical supply chain. These ICE operations are having a massive chilling effect on legal, documented, skilled workers that put beef on the table. The Kansas Livestock Association, Oklahoma Cattlemen's Association, and Texas Cattle Feeders Association said. While the meat packing plants are in Kansas, they support a supply of chain of feedlots and ranches that stretch across hundreds of miles in a number of states. The group said in recent days the enforcement actions have delayed the shipment of thousands of cattle to processors, resulting in millions of dollars in lost revenue and additional costs, as well as the workforce disruptions at feed yards, dairy feeds, and grain companies and transportation hubs. Mr. Miller said the message of the statement was clear. It means it hurts. Stop. Don't do this. Around a quarter of the country's beef production comes from major slaughterhouses in the area,
which are owned by National Beef, Tyson Foods, and Cargill, and employed more than 10,000 people. Tyson and Cargill did not respond to a request for a comment. A spokesman for the National Beef said that the company was committed to doing business the right way and was providing legal appropriate cooperation and attempting to work through this process with the Department of Homeland Security in an orderly way. Five arrested on suspicion of terrorism near UK airbase used by US. The British counterterrorism police say that men were arrested after three suspicious vehicles appeared to be traveling towards the RAF Fairford early on Sunday. The British police arrested five men on Sunday on suspicion of preparing acts of terrorism after receiving a call around 1 a.m. about three suspicious vehicles heading towards an Air Force base used by American military. The base, RAF Fairford, is primarily used by the United States Air Force to deploy some of its largest bombers and has been at the center of controversy this year over its role in the American-Israeli war against Iran. It is not clear whether Sunday's incident is connected to the conflict in the Middle East, but investigators are looking into whether there is any link to Iran or Russia. Both have been accused of orchestrating attacks on British soil. In July, Iran's Islamic Revolutionary Guard Corps issued a statement warning that the British government that a decision to allow American bombers to conduct strikes against Iran would make London responsible for any consequences. Any base used to launch attacks on Iran territory is a legitimate target for our forces, it said. When asked by reporters on Sunday about the arrests, President Trump said, working with Britain, it was an amazing job. Appearing to refer to the suspects, he said, we had them under investigation. They were looking to do big damage. Mr. Trump's statement raised questions about whether the suspects had been under surveillance, and if so, how were they able to get so close to the base, possibly with explosive? British officials said they had evacuated more than 85 houses in rural village outside the airbase in southern England early Sunday morning. On Sunday afternoon, hours after the arrests, aerial footage showed what appeared to be a bomb disposal robot continuing to operate near the three white vans. A 400-meter cordon had been put in place around the vehicles while the Army's Explosive Ordnance Disposal Unit conducted examinations, Vicky Evans, the Deputy Assistant Commissioner of the British Counterterrorism Police, said in a statement. Ms. Evans said that the counterterrorism police were leading the investigation. She said that five men remained in custody under suspicion of preparation of terrorist act. The suspicion of committing offenses under the Explosives Act. The men were not named, in line with British police rules that grant public anonymity to suspects until they are charged. Officials did not provide any further information about what the five men were suspected on doing. The local police took no questions during the brief appearance in front of reporters. After the arrests, the American Embassy in Britain issued a warning. U.S. citizens are encouraged to exercise caution and be mindful of personal security, it said. U.S. citizens are advised to follow instructions of local authorities for their personal safety and security. American B-52 and B-1 bombers loaded with munitions have repeatedly taken off from Fairford on missions to Iran since the war there began in February. The previous British minister, Keir Starmer, initially refused to allow the Trump administration to use the base for strikes and at the start of the conflict, but later gave permission for what he called defensive operations. His successor, Prime Minister Andy Burman, has continued that policy, officials say. Richard Ocon, the Assistant Chief Constable for the Gloucestershire Police, the local force in the area containing the airbase, said the incident had begun around 12:45 a.m. when its department received a call about three suspicious vehicles traveling towards the base.
The emergency services have well-rehearsed plans for dealing with major incidents such as this, he said, adding, we're working closely with our partners in counterterrorism policing. Earlier, a police statement said that the authorities believe the incident was contained. British Prime Minister Burnham said in a statement Sunday afternoon that he understood the incident would be deeply concerning for local residents and for many people following the developments across the country. He thanked the police and the armed forces and said the investigation remains ongoing, and I would urge people not to speculate while the authorities establish the full facts. The United States Air Force referred questions about the incident at the base, which is home to both the 501st Combat Support Wing headquarters and the 42nd Airborne Base Squadron.

which is home to both the 501st Combat Support Wing headquarters and the 42nd Airborne Base Squadron to the British authorities. In a statement, it said, U.S. European Command remains vigilant and will take appropriate actions to ensure the safety and security of U.S. service members, civilians, contractors, and their families across the European theater. We constantly assess a variety of factors that determine what measures we institute or modify to protect our installations, our people, and their families. Fairford had been an American base of operations for decades. The station opened in the preparation for D-Day in 1944, with a runway more than 9,990 feet long, and it is one of the only few European airfields that can be used by the heavy U.S. bombers. In the past 2 years, there have been several so-called hybrid attacks, hostile actions devised to evade culpability in Britain and Europe, and the intelligence officials say they were probably carried out by Russian or people connected to it, or by the proxies of operating on the behalf of Iran. In Britain, two men were convicted in June of conspiracy to kill out arson attacks targeting properties and a car linked to Mr. Starmer, after one of them was recruited by a Russian language telegram account. The fires at the two houses and the vehicles, all which Mr. Starmer had owned or used, happened over 5 days in May of 2025. And in July, the British government accused a proxy of Iran's Revolutionary Guard of directing a wave of actions against Jews in Britain and Europe, including a series of arson attacks on synagogues. How a labor union bested the political establishment in New York. The United Auto Workers has grown in size by opening its tents to workers in white-collar professions and by adopting democratic socialist stance, but its growth has also led to political friction. As voters head towards a polling site in New York City in early summer, a campaign volunteer made a last-minute pitch. Claire Valdez, a state assembly woman running for an open congressional seat, was a rank-and-file union member, the volunteer offered. A prospective voter was intrigued and asked which union. Miss Valdez belonged to the United Auto Workers, and no, the volunteer acknowledged, she was not actually an auto worker. The UAW, a large international union headquartered in Detroit, has done what many labor groups had found impossible. After a steep decline in membership, it has expanded its ranks even as its core industry has shrunk, finding new life by using organizing efforts in New York City to enroll white-collar workers into private universities, museums, and public interest law firms. In doing so, the UAW has managed to upend the political establishment in New York City, gaining clout by buoying insurgent power. The union's regional branch, which includes the city, was an early endorser of Zohran Mordami, long-shot bid for mayor over former Governor Andrew Cuomo, who had the support of virtually every other union in New York. It backed Ms. Valdez, who won her congressional primary in Brooklyn and Queens against Antonio Rezzonato, the Brooklyn borough president supported by most of the city unions. The UAW Region 9A also endorsed Darazinga Xavier, a Democratic Social who upset Representative Adriano Espondent in a district covering Upper Manhattan and parts of the Bronx. Mr. Espondent also had widespread backings of labor organizations. Ms. Xavier, like Ms. Valdez, is a UAW member, and she joined the union through her work as an investigator for public defenders. Ms. Valdez joined in 2018 and was a visual arts program assistant at Columbia University, a job she held for 6 years after being elected to this assembly.
Bring in white-collar workers like Ms. Bell.

Valdez and Miss Chevalier into the fold has helped the union buck a prolonged and substantial decline in union membership across the nation. Membership rates dropped from roughly 20% in 1983 to 10% in 2025. The UAW has been experiencing similar declines after swelling its ranks to 1.5 million in the 1970s. Its membership dropped to 370,000 in 2023, its lowest level since 2009, according to a report filed with the U.S. Labor Department. By the end of 2025, it had risen to more than 390,000. In Region 9A, which covers eastern parts of New York, New England, and Puerto Rico, only 1,000 of the region's 35,000 active members work in the auto industry, according to Brandon Masilla, the region's director. Roughly 20,000 are based in New York City, up to more than 50% from 2022. Mr. Masilla, 32, argued that the organization labored diminished power helped fuel Donald Trump's victory in the 2024 presidential election, as Mr. Trump capitalized on working-class Americans' economic frustrations. Our members, like a lot of working-class, middle-class people, feel like the establishment hasn't worked for them, Mr. Masilla said in an interview from a yummy coffee shop in the West Village. They've fallen behind. What are they doing as labor movement isn't working? Though interviews with 24 current and former UAW members and people in other unions in New York, a picture emerged on how the union's Northeast branch has managed to reinvent itself. Region 9A has fought for contracts for legal service professionals, helped to unionize student workers at Columbia University, and is trying to organize low-wage employees at a popular New York City bakery. It also represents gun makers in Connecticut and submarine builders in Maine. You might say what they do have in common with auto workers, said Diane Savino, a labor leader turned politician who later served as an advisor to Mayor Eric Adams. Doesn't matter. If a union wants to remain relevant, it has to have members. And if the work that you originally started doesn't exist anymore, well, there's lots of people out there who need representation. The union's growth has also led political friction. Some of the UAW Region 9 newer members are members of the Democratic Socialists of America and work closely with political organizations, a relationship that at times has led the UAW to push for progressive causes in divisive situations. The Israel-Hamas war is prime example. In 2023, less than 2 months after the Hamas-led attack on Israel on October 7, to which Israel responded with deadly force and the union declared its support for a ceasefire resolution, it also announced the formation of a divisive and just transition working group to study the history of Israel and Palestine and the union's economic tie to the conflict. The war came up again during the Union International Convention in Detroit in June when Local 7902 from Region 9A pushed for resolutions to cut ties between the union funds and the Israeli bonds. Earlier versions of the resolution were struck down before getting to a vote because they vilified defense workers represented by the UAW, according to several people who attended the convention. In a perfect world, I wouldn't want the U.S. manufacturing weapons that they use to kill people anywhere, said Michaela Szymanski, president of the Local 7902, which represents adjunct professors and graduate student workers. But I hold the president and Congress responsible for that, not the workers at the weapons plant. After fierce debate, the measure passed by a margin of 321-287. Bam Smith, a past president of Local 2320, the Manhattan-based branch that represents legal service workers, recalled how some members were passionate about support in Gaza, but noted that others had serious concerns about particular positions the unions took. The union role in this issue of resources devoted to it.
I believe unions have an important role in speaking out against injustice, including around the Israeli-Palestine conflict, Ms. Smith added. At the same time, a union's fundamental obligations is to its membership. The International UAW has long engaged in political activism, having spoken out against apartheid in South Africa and racial segregation in America. Still, the forced debate over Israeli underscored an inherent contradiction with the union. Local 376, located in Connecticut, represents workers who produce firearms for Colt's manufacturing company, which sells weapons to Israel. Another local union in Maine represents Maine Draftsmen, who design nuclear-powered submarines for Bath Iron Works, a subsidiary of defense company General Dynamics, that arm Local 3999, abstain from ceasefire resolutions vote. When the Connecticut branch of the DSA demonstrated outside the Colt's plant in West Hartford 3 years ago to protest their role in supplying weapons to Israeli genocide war on Gaza, some UAW members expressed an interest in joining. Aaron Eisenberg, political director of the UAW Region 9A, said the protests were unappreciated by our membership, as were requests to protest outside different sites in Connecticut, where members of Local 571 also made nuclear-powered submarines. We don't have the same relationship with the Connecticut DSW as we do with New York DSW, because they lead one of those types of pickets, and we like to be like, this is not cool, Mr. Eisenberg said. These are people showing up to work. Do they think you're happy about what's going on? You haven't asked them anything. The presidents of Locals 376 and 571 did not respond to requests for comment, and the president of 3999 declined to comment. The issue persists in the union halls of New York. UAW Local 2179, which counts among its members retail workers and guide dog trainers, have been trying to organize workers at popular Bread's Bakery, known across New York City for its bakla, and efforts which garnered attention in January included a demand that owners halt the use of bakery profit to materially support the Israeli occupation. William Bobronsky, an official with the Local 2179 based in suburban Pelham, New York, said that employees are upset they are in their daily work are handling products that come from an occupied territories. Ask how he feels about being in a union that includes defense workers who make guns sold to Israel. Mr. Bobronsky, a former worker at the Strand bookstore in Manhattan, called it wonderful. It creates a more volatile dynamic. There's more debate and there's no Stalinist one-party line, he said. Life is full of contradictions and paradoxes. Jennifer McPartlin, a spokesman for Bread, said that the company was not interested in taking sides in international conflicts. We bake bakla for people to enjoy, she said. We don't engage in politics. We celebrate peace and welcome individuals of all cultures and beliefs. With a budget of $1.2 billion, a strike fund over $850 million, and an international president, Sean Fain, being bandied about a long-shot progressive presidential campaign, the UAW has become an undeniable, if complicated, force. It also remains under a federal monitor after the national corruption scandal that preceded Mr. Fain's rise. The union's success has been regarded with some suspicion and perhaps jealousy from other unions in New York. Their leaders privately contend that it's easy for a UAW, a union with politically active members and relatively high turnover, to back insurgent candidates when large unions typically had long-standing relationships with incumbent lawmakers. Mr. Eisenberg described a call of union political directors in the state AFL-CIO after the June election, saying many of its compatriots expressed frustration that the election tactics failed in several congregational primaries.
Kevin Elkins, who recently left his job as political director of the New York-based Carpenters Union, seemed inclined to dismiss the UAW's performance in local primaries. When you have a union that's ideologically driven because of their membership, he said, and most competitive elections are on all districts where workers are younger, more college-educated, and prone to support far-left candidates, of course, you're going to have a great night. Embattled New Jersey Lieutenant Governor resigns after ethics inquiry. Dale G. Caldwell, a Methodist minister and former university president, quit one day after the release of a report that found he had crossed ethical lines. Lieutenant Governor Dale G. Caldwell of New Jersey resigned on Friday, a day after investigators concluded he had used sexually charged language and had exploited his position to try to secure a promotion for a girlfriend and dates for himself. Mr. Caldwell, a Democrat, had been in the role for only 8 months, and he and his lawyer, Thomas Calangi, had pushed back strenuously against the findings in a report commissioned by his boss, Governor Mickey Sherrill. Investigators who interviewed 17 people concluded that Dr. Caldwell's behavior constituted sexual harassment and violated workplace standards. "I'm not resigning because of this report," Dr. Caldwell, 66, said in an interview. "It's false. I'm resigning because I don't want to be a distraction for the administration. I'm supportive of the Sherrill administration," he added, "and I want her to be successful as possible." Ms. Sherrill, a first-term Democrat, had called for Dr. Caldwell's resignation on Thursday. In a news conference held Friday to announce the resignation, Ms. Sherrill cited a pattern of behavior by Dr. Caldwell and successful attempts to get him to adhere more closely to the state's ethics guidelines and sustained claims of sexual harassment. She said her decision to seek the lieutenant government's resignation should signal that the behavior condoned in the past would no longer be ignored. "What was so important to me was to make sure that if there are sustained claims of sexual harassment and ethics violations, that I, as the leader of the government, handle that," Ms. Sherrill said Friday. "There has been a culture in Trenton, probably since the birth of our nation, to sweep this under the rug," she said. "When I say there's a cultural change taking place, I mean it," she said. "This is part of it." The investigation began after an anonymous letter sent in May accused Mr. Caldwell of being particularly shameless in handing his out-of-state business cards and asking women out on dates. The letter from concerned New Jersey resident also detained three times when Dr. Caldwell, who was divorced, had brought non-paying guests to events. The women he brought with him demanded to be seated at the head table, even though she arrived unexpected without a ticket to an April Women's Leadership Luncheon in West Orange, New Jersey, the letter stated. The incident was disruptive to the event. Lawyers for the firm that Sherrill administration hired to investigate the claims also found that Dr. Caldwell, a former president of Sanitary University, had used sexually charged language with a female aide in his state vehicle. He also recommended that a woman he was dating be promoted, according to the report, but did not disclose that the two were in an on-again, off-again romantic relationship. "No one was pushing anybody," Dr. Caldwell said Friday, noting that in an email about the promotion. He also stated, "Please share her information as you see fit." "I was told they wanted good people," he said, "and here's a good person." Ms. Sherrill seemed particularly troubled that at least some of the incidents took place after Dr. Caldwell had been retrained on the state ethics guidelines. "The ethical lapse persists despite multiple warnings and trainings," she said when she released the 61-page report. "I've seen firsthand how a hostile culture can undermine everyone's ability to succeed," she added. "It's insidious and
ruptures the trust within an organization. Dr. Caldwell and his lawyer have suggested and claims were overblown. Late Thursday, in a strongly worded two-page rebuttal to the report's finding, his lawyer, Mr. Kalinge, intimated that the staff member who recounted the incident in Dr. Caldwell's car had ulterior reasons for reporting the incident. She had told investigations that Dr. Caldwell, after being rebuffed for a date with her friend, had complained that ambitious women were misguided in their search for young sperm. Dr. Caldwell denies ever making that statement. The accuser motives were never tested, Mr. Kalinge wrote, and the lieutenant governors and other eyewitness accounts were discounted, if not totally disregarded. In May, a written response to an anonymous letter, Dr. Caldwell, who is black, had suggested that race and gender were at play. Unfortunately, in this current political environment, false accusations, especially against people of color, seem to be commonplace, he wrote. Neither he nor his lawyer restated that the claim this week, and a coalition of prominent black New Jersey leaders on Friday issued a statement saying they respected the difficult decision that Ms. Sherrill made in asking for Dr. Caldwell's resignation. Accountability matters, and where difficult circumstances arise, leadership sometimes requires making difficult decisions, read the letter, which was signed by 11 leaders, including Representative Bonnie Watson Coleman and Leroy J. Jones, Jr., a lobbyist and leader of the state Democratic Party. They also commended Dr. Caldwell. He has put interests of the people of New Jersey and the work of our state ahead of himself, they wrote. Ms. Sherrill, who picked up Dr. Caldwell as her running mate ahead of her victory last year, said she would select another lieutenant governor within 45 days. She appointed the state's acting comptroller, Emehlu, as Secretary of State to replace Dr. Caldwell, who, in addition to being lieutenant governor, also led the Department of State. The investigation and questions about how it had been handled has engulfed the state politics for weeks. The position of the lieutenant governor was created by referendum in 2005, and Dr. Caldwell was only the fourth person to serve in that role. He stood in as governor when Ms. Sherrill was away and was the Secretary of State oversaw all elections. These responsibilities made timing of the inquiry particularly problematic for Ms. Sherrill, a former Navy helicopter pilot who has said she hoped to use her decisive victory last year to influence national Democratic politics ahead of its fall's midterm elections. Even after she initiated the inquiry, Ms. Sherrill repeatedly left Dr. Caldwell in charge while she traveled, a decision that privately drew criticism from her Democratic allies in New Jersey. Last month, Ms. Sherrill had appeared at the Massachusetts and New Hampshire with fellow veterans that she had endorsed as she talked about using her moderate brand of politics to reinvigorate the Democratic Party. But she had not left the metropolitan New York region since September 4th, when the investigation into Dr. Caldwell was first revealed by the New Jersey Globe. Dr. Caldwell said he was not yet concerned where he might go next, but that he was confident his career in the private sector would flourish. I have a lot of other options, he said. I'm moving forward. Who knows where my future might be, but I'd rather just get away from politics and do my best to help New Jersey. The opinion guest essay, The Four Midterm Races That Matter the Most, by Ellen Kurtz. The Republican convention in Dallas this month, President Trump has asked elected officials and supporters to raise their right hands. Then he led them in a pledge to vote this November, registered or not, and to cheat like hell like they do. His defenders will call it a joke, but the administration has been acting as if it meant it.
The Justice Department has filed lawsuits against 30 states and the District of Columbia demanding their voter rolls. FBI agents carted away more than 650 boxes of election records in Fulton County, Georgia, as part of a criminal investigation into the 2020 election. Homeland Security agents subpoenaed Malcolm County, Michigan, for its records of non-citizen voters. Someone has to stand up to that pressure, and in the most states that someone is the Secretary of State, Michigan's Secretary of State, Jocelyn Benson, refused the Justice Department's demand for the state of voter rolls and won her case in federal court. In Texas, the Secretary of State at the time, Jane Nelson, handed over records of 18 million voters voluntarily. This November, in races few people are watching, four of the seven swing states will elect a Secretary of State. The winners take office in January and will run the presidential elections in 2028. Whether that election ends in constitutional crisis depends on who they are, and the candidates are alarming. I've spent decades working to elect secretaries of state. These officials tend to serve as the state chief elections officer. They maintain the statewide registration lists, oversees the voting machines, write-in ballot rules, and often certify the count itself. We call this election administration a phase that undersells the power involved. A decision to send fewer voting machines to urban precincts or to purge eligible voters from the rolls can change an election outcome. The Secretary of State reports to no one but the voters. In my years of focus groups in Poland, Democrats, Republicans, and Independents have said the same thing. They want honest, competent, nonpartisan Secretary of States running their elections. Yet in four swing states, choosing one this year looks closely at who is asking for the job. In Arizona, Republicans chose Alexander Colton, a lawyer who the state bar put on probation for his role in one of the lawsuits trying to overturn the 2020 election. He represented some of the Republicans who signed a certificate declaring Mr. Trump the winner in Arizona, which he lost, and asked the state Supreme Court to ban absentee voting. Now he wants to run the...

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To find out more about the WHRO Voice, please call area code 757-889-9379.

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A live reading of the Richmond Times-Dispatch from the Virginia Voice begins at 8:10 a.m. At 10 a.m., tune in for a live reading of the Virginian Pilot with rebroadcast at 3 p.m. The Daily Press can be heard live at 11:30 a.m. and is rebroadcast at 4:30. The Virginia Gazette from Williamsburg begins at 1 p.m. and will re-air at 7 in the evening. The Gloucester Matthews Gazette Journal can be heard at 2 o'clock and again at 9 p.m. You can listen to a rebroadcast of The New Journal and Guide at 6 p.m. At 8 o'clock, tune in for The New York Times. The Washington Post can be heard at 10 p.m., followed by The Wall Street Journal at 11 o'clock. And from midnight until 8:10 a.m., enjoy a variety of late-night programs from the Virginia Voice and WHRV, including book readings, the BBC World Service, and Morning Edition. 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
1: Hello and welcome to the WHRO Voice, where we will read highlights from local regional newspapers every Monday through Sunday. Our audio reading programs are specifically designed for and primarily directed to people who are blind, visually impaired, or have other conditions preventing them from reading standard printed material. My name is Lisa Wylam, and I'll be reading local highlights from today's edition of the Gloucester Matthews Gazette Journal, dated Thursday, September 24th. This is page one. FBI declares Wilmer responsible for disappearance of Call and Haley. This is by Sherry Hamilton. After more than 38 years of unanswered questions, the FBI Norfolk Field Office, working alongside its law enforcement partners, announced Friday a resolution in the disappearances of Richard Keith Call of Gloucester and Cassandra Lee Haley of Grafton. The two, both students at Christopher Newport University, then college, went missing in April 1988 and are believed to be two of the victims of the Colonial Parkway murders, a series of the serial murders of at least eight people in Virginia between 1986 and 1989. In 2024, authorities announced that at least three of the murders had been conclusively linked to an official suspect, Alan Wade Wilmer Sr., a Lancaster County fisherman who died in 2017. Last year, Wilmer was linked to a fourth murder, Laurie Ann Powell of Gloucester. In January, Wilmer was linked to two more murders. And on Friday, the FBI announced that Wilmer was responsible for the deaths of Haley and Call. Quoting, "While their remains have never been found, investigators can now provide an answer to one of the central questions that has remained with their families for decades," an FBI release stated, continuing, "Through an exhaustive review of evidence and convergence of investigative findings, the FBI and its partners have determined that Alan Wade Williams Sr. was responsible for their deaths. The determination is based on the totality of circumstances, highlighting significant similarities between the disappearances of Call and Haley and other regional killings connected to Williams Sr. This includes matching patterns in timing, location, and the manner in which the victims disappeared," the release continued. "While direct forensic evidence from the scene remains unavailable, the evidence establishes that the circumstances match William Sr.'s known pattern of offending," end quote. The U.S. Attorney's Office for the Eastern District of Virginia confirmed that had Wilmer Sr. been alive today, the evidence developed through this investigation would have supported federal prosecution. When Joyce Call, Canada, of Gloucester and other family members were contacted by the FBI last week to say there was new information on the death of her brother, Keith Call, they were hopeful that they would finally know what happened to him when he disappeared in 1988. They were crushed when that proved not to be the case. Quoting, "It wasn't really a finding to us," said Joyce. "Alan Wade Wilmer was the very first suspect. In the last few years, he's been connected to the other cases, and more so, it's not that I doubt he was the murderer, but we don't have anything. The most frustrating thing is that they almost could have done this in 1988, said Call's brother Doug Call of Seaford. "There's no new evidence, and everybody suffered and worried about Keith for 38 years, end quote. The two were expecting that DNA had connected Wilmer to the case since they had been told there was some, but they didn't bring any DNA evidence for us, said Doug Call. So in my eyes, it's not good enough. If the FBI had held Wilmer when it arrested him in 1988, said Joyce, maybe we could have found their poor little bodies. We wanted to know where Keith's body was so we could put him to rest. Somebody might have been convicted and gone to jail, added Doug. The brother and sister recalled happier days when the five siblings all lived at home. Originally from Seaford, they moved to the Nxera area of Gloucester in 1980 when their dad bought an old farmhouse to fix up and enough land for their brother Chris to have horses. Their grandparents lived nearby and visited all the time. The children were like stair steps, with Joyce, the oldest, at 18, followed by Chris at 16, Keith, 12, Doug, 10, and Steve, 8. From early on, Keith was a standout in the family. He was well-dressed, well-mannered, and hard-working. He was an upstanding guy, said Doug. He had goals he was working toward. Joyce said that Keith was a cool little brother. I was proud of Keith, she said. He did everything he was supposed to do. Keith had graduated from high school the spring before and had gotten a car that he loved for his graduation gift. In 1988, he was finishing up his freshman year at Christopher Newport, majoring in computer science, a field that was new back then. He went on his first date with Haley the night of April 9, 1988, and Joyce and Doug never saw him again. Doug and their father worked at Anheuser-Busch and was on his way to work on the morning of April 10th and saw Keith's car parked there. It annoyed him because he thought Keith must have had a bad night, left it there, and gone off with someone, he said. But when park rangers found the car abandoned that morning, they contacted the family. Mom woke me up early and said, "We can't find Keith," said Doug, then 18. I thought he was going to turn up, but after a day, I started feeling a feeling. Joyce said she had an uneasy feeling from the beginning because while she hoped Keith had gone off with friends, she knew it was out of character, out of character for him. He didn't do stuff like that, she said. Suddenly, there were phone calls, people around, and everything started to be crazy, said Doug. So, you know, it's got to be more than somebody had a bad night. There were many sleepless nights, said Joyce. I worried he might be held someplace and they might be doing something to him. It was torture. For several years, she thought he might still be alive, she said, but it's been quite some time since there was any hope. That the not knowing was the worst part, said Doug. I can't fathom what my parents went through. I can't imagine one of my kids being abducted and maybe in some awful situation. We were watching the news on television and watching our mom fall apart in real life, said Joyce. The wound is still there. It's got a scab on it, and we go on with our lives, but oh my gosh. 3 years ago, 35 years after Call had disappeared, the Call family had a memorial service for him. They had talked about it for some time, said Joyce, and finally decided enough time had gone by and they were all getting older, so they needed to do it. They had a stone made with his picture on it, lies in Rosewell Cemetery with their parents. Doug said the family has had to keep reliving the pain of Keith's disappearance for 38 years because the FBI didn't do its job. Thinking they're so smart and they got outsmarted by a waterman, he said. They waited so long. We didn't get closure, his body, or justice of any sort. I almost feel like a second-class citizen, like they thought we weren't that important. Joyce said she felt like the FBI was trying to tie it up in a bow and get rid of us. She doesn't feel any sense of resolution or closure, she said, but we're pretty sure he did it. Guinea Jubilee returns this weekend. This is on page one by Charlie Koenig. The Guinea Jubilee, a Gloucester County institution for nearly a half century celebrating everything Guinea, will return to the Abingdon Rureton Club grounds in Benna on Friday and Saturday. Quoting, "It's like a community reunion," said Melissa Ash, one of this year's event coordinators. "It's like going to Food Lion on a Sunday morning," said Betty Lou Sammons, another event organizer. Sammons encouraged people to bring their kids and families, Most everything is free. It's just a good time, she said. Arts and craft vendors and food booths will open to the public at 3 o'clock p.m. Friday, with the opening ceremonies officially kicking off the celebration at 6 o'clock p.m. That seemed to work really well last year, said Melissa Ash, the event organizer. In years past, a separate Heritage Day was held prior to the Guinea Jubilee, which included the cake auction and the announcement of the Grand Marshal. This year, the cake sale, featuring flat prices for cakes made by Guinea chefs instead of an auction, was held on September 12th at Buck's store. The announcement of this year's Grand Marshal will be held at the event kickoff on Friday evening. When we did it last year, everybody blended in. I think that added to the surprise, Ash said. It definitely drew a much bigger crowd than we had at Heritage Day. Just the general public thought they have to be dressed at the Heritage Day, said Sammons, another of the event's organizers. In years past, when the Grand Marshal was unveiled at Heritage Day, people kind of knew who was going to be named because the Grand Marshal got all gussied up for it. Some people will be coming to Friday's opening ceremonies with full stomachs as the first ever Guinea Jubilee Shuck and Suck Oyster Contest will be held at 4:30 p.m. Friday, two member teams will compete. One will shuck the oysters while the other eats the oysters raw. It's really big in Reedville, Salmon said of the event. We're trying to add some new things, Ash added. Brett Cahoon of Good Shot Judy will sing the national anthem, with Cahoon then joining his bandmates to play from 7 to 10 o'clock p.m. Good Shot Judy is a local band with a huge following. Although swing will be a new musical genre for the Jubilee, Ash and Salmon said they believe it will be well received. Friday's opening ceremonies will also include a recognition of this year's Grand Jubilee pageant winners. The pageant was held this past Saturday, with the event increasing to 5 age divisions. Saturday morning starts off with the Guinea Jubilee 5K and 1 mile fun run. The 5K begins at 8 a.m. with the Krabby Fun Run at 8:30 a.m. The festival grounds open at 9 a.m. There are no plans to run a shuttle bus between Bethlehem and Union Churches to the Jubilee. Returning this year to the Guinea Jubilee will be the parade. The number of entries dropped off in recent years, and last year the Guinea Jubilee tried to hold a Touch a Truck event with 30 different groups signing up, although that activity and most everything else got rained out that day. No rain dances, fingers crossed, Ash said. It's rain or shine, within reason. The parade will be held at 11 a.m. with parade line up starting at 9 a.m. The parade along Guinea Road will go from Union Baptist Church to the festival fairgrounds. Other activities that day include the U.S. Coast Guard coming with survival suit certifications. A children's camp, kind of a spin-off of the Wonders of the Water program, will be held under the pole barn on the festival grounds. One of the features will be treading clams, where a pool will be filled with sand and clam shells, and children will walk in the pool to find the clams. There will also be 3 inflatables set up on site, free to the community. Displays and information booths will also be set up under the pole barn. I'm just a big kid, said Sammons, who loves the children's events and will be leading that effort. You don't just get your fish and crabs from the market, Ash said, hoping children get a better appreciation of where their seafood comes from. Saturday's music at the Pavilion stage will feature acoustic singers like Hunter Owens, Harley Barker, and Amelia Hogue. The big performer that night at the main stage at 6 p.m. will be Anthony Rossano and the Conqueroos, a popular blues group from Norfolk. A drawing for a raffle basket will be held on Saturday night. Of course, the Guinea Jubilee will kick off with the fireworks show, which is scheduled to start around 9:15. This year's Guinea Jubilee is being coordinated with the Gloucester County 250th Committee and Gloucester's 37th birthday. The Buck's Store Museum will be open on Friday afternoon and much of the day on Saturday, and people are encouraged to stop on by, get a barbecue sandwich, and see some of the exhibits. Stopping by the Buck Store Museum will also be an opportunity to see the county's latest mural of a workboat on the shed by Buck's store. This mural was painted by Michael Rosato, the artist who recently completed the most recent Gloucester Courthouse mural, as well as the T.C. Walker mural and others. The workboat mural, the first community mural in the lower part of Gloucester, also includes a dock with crab pots and is right next to the Waterman's Memorial with its engraved paver stones. The Guinea Jubilee is all about community and coming together. Samson Sammons knows about the community rallying together to help one of its firsthand. When she was only 13 years old, her father, a waterman, died of a heart attack. When Friday payday came around, the men working with her father would take a cut of their own pay and gather it together to pay Sammons' family what her father would have earned, something they did for a while. "That's what we do," she said. "We've got old values, old ways, new concepts." Restoration in progress at Antioch Rosenwald School. This is by Elsa Verbila. In the spring of 1948, the last students and the remaining teacher, Mrs. Clara H. Brothers, left Antioch School in Matthews County for the final time. They closed the door on a neighborhood educational effort that had its origins, along with Antioch Baptist Church in Susan, in the years just after the Civil War. The school building that opened on the site in 1927 remains standing and is the county's last surviving school built with assistance from the Rosenwald Fund, which helped communities build schools for Black children. Today, the Antioch Rosenwald School Committee is carrying out a thorough and accurate restoration along the lines laid out by the original architect, Robert R. Taylor of the Tuskegee Institute. The vision, according to committee chair Janice Foster Burgess, is to recreate the light-filled space built for the education of the community's young people. She pointed out the bank of windows across the back of the building that ushered the morning sun into two classrooms. She can visualize that light shining again into the interior rooms that still await restoration. "The interior is a beautiful space," she said. "It's been wonderful to see what's underneath as layers of modern changes are removed," she said. The Rosenwald Schools, built with funds donated by Julius Rosenwald in cooperation with Booker T. Washington and with significant community support, were designed to teach the students skills they would need in the society of 100 years ago, said Burgess, who has a copy of the curriculum. They were taught to serve the community and taught the skills they were needed at the time, such as carpentry, welding, canning, sewing, and cooking. She hopes the finished product will showcase historic items from the school in a context that tells the educational story and is also optimistic that a space for community use can be included, but that is in the future. The restoration touches every aspect of the frame structure. Windows of the original dimensions were restored early in the process by story-bound construction. Aluminum siding has been removed to reveal the original weatherboard siding. The original boards have been repaired and replaced as needed. Original tin ceilings will be restored to good condition. Around the foundation, termite damage has been repaired, which involved the replacement of some beams. A happy discovery was made during this process. The original cornerstone set in 1927. "We are restoring the exterior to the original plans and moving with caution and attention to detail." Every step is being approved through the Virginia Department of Historic Resources. Any modifications, such as an access ramp for the handicapped and interior bathrooms, must be acceptable. Electrical work and plumbing will also be required. With the exception of a $10,000 grant from the former William and Catherine Owens Foundation, money's been raised through fundraisers such as cookouts, luncheons, and inscribed bricks. Work is done as the treasury allows. A portion of the land was donated by the White family, Burgess said. One of their descendants is Helen Maud Forrest, a senior member of Antioch Church, and her grandson, Anthony Forrest, is contractor for the restoration. Burgess thinks with about $250,000 spent that the effort is halfway there. People interested in supporting this project may send contributions to Antioch Rosenwald School, Post Office Box 124, Susan, Virginia, 23163, or to Givelify, search for Antioch Baptist Church Susan, and after entering a donation amount, select Antioch School, Rosenwald School, as the purpose of the gift. The late Cavell Johnson wrote a history of the Antioch School a decade ago, relating that in 1869, four young men, John Hudgens, John Turner, John Singleton, and Robert Forrest, led the community of Susan to see the need for a school at the urging of the women. Mrs. Lucy Singleton, a white citizen, donated 1/4 acre of land on which the man erected the first building, which was a log cabin. This school served a dual purpose for several years, learning institution to the black children of the Susan community and a place to worship for the women. After the Antioch Church was completed in 1873, the log cabin served as a schoolhouse until the 1920s, Johnson wrote. As a new school was contemplated and land was acquired, the Antioch pastor, Reverend L.W. Wales, spearheaded the drive for $700 to match Rosenwald funds. The community raised over $1,000 in the first run fundraising project, the history states. The total cost of the school was $4,700, and $3,500 was raised by the African Americans in the community. $700 came from Rosenwald Foundation and $500 from community donations. The history states that the school, built in 1927, had two classrooms, a kitchen, a vocational area with two teachers for several grade levels, 1 through 7. Upon finishing at Antioch, they completed their education at Thomas Hunter School. The county school board ordered Antioch School closed at its meeting held May 5, 1948, and directed that the pupils who would attend, she said, school next year enrolled at Thomas Hunter School. Antioch joined a number of community schools, white and black, that were closed in the 1930s and 40s as better-equipped central schools were constructed. The church owned the school and has used it in subsequent decades for community meetings as a fellowship hall, Sunday school, Bible school, and youth activities. For a time, a portion of the building became an apartment for the pastor. The schoolhouse, often referred to as the Community Center, was officially renamed the L.W. Wales Center in honor of former pastor who was instrumental in the school fundraising projects in the 1920s, Johnson concluded. Burgess said that in 1998, Georgianne P. B. Laws, a former teacher at Thomas Hunter, began a display for Black history in the church library, which became the first exhibit at the Antioch Rosenwald Museum, with directors Reverend Alvin James, followed by Cavell Johnson. Burgess said she inherited guidance for the school restoration as a legacy from her mother, the late Virginia Lee Hudgens Kelly, who was a student at Antioch. She is guided by a sense of history and of the need to tell a story from another time when segregation was strict and educational facilities poorly funded. A big reveal is being planned for Sunday, October 18th, the annual Family and Friends Day of Antioch Church. A historic highway marker approved last year by the state has been manufactured, will be placed, and is ready for its unveiling then. Burgess is also working closely with the state in hopes of having the Antioch Rosenwald School named to the Register of Historical Landmarks. As the old schoolhouse approaches its centennial, Burgess is also optimistic that the interior will be stable enough to allow an open house in 2027. And repair work is set to begin on Poplar Grove Tide Mill. This is by Sherry Hamilton. Work began last week on the repair and stabilization of the Tide Mill at historic Poplar Grove in Matthews. Ben Hassett, considered by some to be the leading millwright in the U.S., spent the week evaluating the structure and removing the mill stones, gears, and the mill wheel in preparation for hauling the gear train back to his Louisville, Kentucky workshop for repairs. Last Thursday, Hassett removed the 15-foot by 6-inch by 9-foot wheel built by local carpenter Wesley Sanger in 2015 after the original historic wheel was destroyed in 2003 during Hurricane Isabel. Hassett said the wheel was well built and in good shape, but the bottom was buried in silt and will need to be cleaned of mud and crustaceans before it can be put back in use. It will be stored on the property until it can be set in place again. The gears for the wheel were embedded in 1.5 to 2 feet of silt, said Hassett, and any repairs needed will be made with custom parts he manufactures in his shop. The original cast iron gear train is in fragile condition and will need to be removed, repaired, and stabilized. One section of the gears is missing and will have to be recast, while some of the wood pulleys in the step-up gear train might need to be remade. The Hurst frame, which is the substructure that holds the gears, drivetrain, shaft, and other parts, is made of white oak, he said, but over decades, it has sustained some rot and decay and will need repairs as well. All repairs will be in kind, he said, matching the species of wood and type of metal used in the original structure. The mill can no longer be operated by water power because the dam that created the mill pond was breached years ago, and there's no longer a way to hold the water back so it can be released as needed to run the wheel. Conrad Hall, president of the Poplar Grove and Tide Mill Foundation, said the foundation was established last year for the purpose of saving the historic mill after the former owner, Bernadine Teague, passed away in April 2023. He and the other three founders of the organization, Vice President and Treasurer Lynn White, and Vice Presidents Josie Thorpe and David Lowe, intend to make both the mill and the circa 1770 home available to the public for events and educational purposes. Hall's friend, General John Jumper, United States Air Force retired of Fredericksburg, visited Poplar Grove on Thursday as well and was delighted with what he found. I see this wonderful house, a gem of property, with all the makings of a destination that would make Matthews County thrive again in the right way, said Jumper. Hall paged through a thick notebook of historical documents and photos he has compiled and the property. He shared an image of an insurance policy that was issued on Poplar Grove in 1816 for $8,100, with an annual premium of $166 a year. The large two-story home sitting on 860 acres was valued at $5,000, with the barn at $2,000, the kitchen building at $250, the laundry building at $450, and the stone dairy at $400. The property is now down to 25 acres. We don't want it ever divided, he said. It's too wonderful to chop up. And we continue our last article on page 1. Forensic audit falls by wayside for now

neighbors. We don't want it ever divided, he said. It's too wonderful to chop up. And we continue our last article on page one. Forensic audit falls by wayside for now, revealed at town hall. This is by Melanie Slaughter. The Gloucester County Board of Supervisors announced that it will not be moving forward with plans for an independent forensic audit at this time during its town hall held Tuesday evening at the T.C. Walker Education Center Auditorium. Quoting, a forensic audit would be cost prohibitive, said Board Co-Chair Ashley Crisco in a prepared statement. Continuing, the county went out to bid to explore the possibility of a forensic audit, and the average price to conduct the audit was in excess of $400,000. There has been no need demonstrated for a county forensic audit, as there has been no specific allegation of the mishandling, misappropriation, or misuse of taxpayer funds, continued Crisco. He also pointed out that an independent audit of the county finances is conducted annually by an independent audit firm. The audit report can be reviewed by the public. Philip Bazzani, a former board member whose most recent term expired at the end of last year and who did not run for re-election, spoke in favor of a forensic audit. This county needs to know where its money's going and what processes are efficient or inefficient or wrongfully spent, said Bazzani. And the only way you're going to find out is through a forensic audit. Others also discussed their desire for a forensic audit, including Supervisor Shannon Hansen. I want the audit, said Hansen. I think we should have given the people something. I think the people should have a right to know how their government is spending their money. Adam Hogerl, one of the speakers at Tuesday's town hall, commented that he would like the forensic audit performed despite the projected cost. What we're saying is do a forensic audit. Let's find all of our issues. Let's fix them as a whole, he said. There's plenty of things I'm sure you can find to make that money back in the long run, even if it took 2 or 3 years to make your money back, he continued. I do believe strongly that you can find the money, said Teresa Altimus. Many residents expressed their displeasure with potential plans for the Old Page Middle School site having been discussed in two recent closed sessions with a developer interested in developing the property into a sports complex. People further complained that the prospective developer was allegedly discussing the plans with individuals in the community while the board would not comment. Hansen and board member Joe Lemming both stated that they did not agree with holding the Page site discussions in a closed session. We have a developer who really has no NDAs, no non-disclosure agreements with anyone, and is out discussing his proposed project with the public, said Lemming. But I'm stuck with a rule, and I'm going to support the rule that says I can't really disclose what went on in closed session. When that decision is made, there has to be a public hearing and a public vote, said Crisco, about potential development plans for the Old Page site. There are no votes taken in a closed meeting. Nothing was done last Tuesday night, said Hudson, in regard to the most recent closed session about the Old Page site. We're trying to get information. Tuesday's town hall lasted over 3.5 hours with speakers addressing a plethora of issues. And moving on into the Matthews Mirror. County apologizes hole-in-the-wall case one step closer to resolution. This is by Sherry Hamilton and an ongoing story that we've followed in the journal. The Matthews Board of Supervisors meeting on Thursday night took a step toward resolution of one of the hole-in-the-wall legal cases that's been hanging over the county for over a year. The case is Hole-in-the-Wall Waterfront Grill v. Matthews County and County Administrator Ramona Wilson, also referred to as case number 220. In a motion made after a lengthy closed session at the end of the regular September meeting, the board voted 4-1, with Supervisor Tim Doss dissenting, to send a

former letter of apology to Mac Casale, co-owner of Hole in the Wall Waterfront Grill, the restaurant that leases the county-owned property at 384 Old Ferry Road on Gwynn's Island. The apology was also extended to Casale's family and his business partner, Dean Samoras, although not by name. In the letter, the board stated that it had determined that Hole in the Wall and Casale were not in default under the lease, did nothing illegal, and should not have been shut down on July 10, 2025. In addition, the letter states that the Hole in the Wall should not have been threatened with being shut down by the county in May 2022 if Hole in the Wall did not agree to sign a payment agreement requiring it to pay 75% of the pump and haul expenses. We are sorry that Hole in the Wall was put in these difficult positions, the county says further. The letter states that Casale had provided expert opinions, documents, recordings, and photographs to verify and to contest false and accusatory statements made by previous board members. After careful consideration of this evidence, we concluded it supports your allegations of harsh treatment by Matthews County, says the letter. The board stated that it wants to work with Casale to restore the trust that existed before these actions were undertaken and that intends to work with you to find an amicable solution rather than maximizing punitive measures. Supervisors Chairman Tom Bowen said that the letter is part of an overall agreement that the county has been working on with Hole in the Wall for several months. The board's intent was to release both the letter and the agreement at the same time, he said, but the board ran into a deadline on producing the letter, and the agreement is not yet in its final form so that everyone can look at it and agree that's exactly what we're talking about, Bowen said. He expects to have the agreement ready to present to the public and be voted on by the board in the next couple of weeks. In addition to the letter, the county required that Casale sign a receipt acknowledging he had received the letter and agreeing that the letter will be inadmissible in any legal proceeding involving Hole in the Wall Waterfront Grill LLC. This includes, but is not limited to, the case the county refers to as 233, titled Hole in the Wall Waterfront Grill LLC v. the Matthews County Board of Supervisors, as well as David S. Jones and Mike Walls individually. Both are former supervisors. Bowen said that in order to reach an agreement with the Hole in the Wall, an apology letter was insisted on. So we said we could only do it if it's agreed it will not be used in any court case. Casale said he's relieved that at least one of the lawsuits he filed against the county will finally be settled. He said he would have preferred to settle both suits out of court, but half is better than nothing. He said he expects some monetary compensation for his expenses. The case in question is related to the county's decision in July 2025 to evict the restaurant from the premises due to non-payment of the lease. Owner Casale was in talks with the county at the time about charges for pump and haul that he disputed. After the eviction occurred, Matthews Circuit Court issued an emergency injunction ordering the county to allow the restaurant to reopen pending settlement of the case. In the filing, Hole in the Wall asked for $80,000 for losses incurred due to its closure from July 10th to July the 21st, 2025. The Piankatank Raritan Club Matthews was chartered 56 years ago on September 22, 1970, with 22 original members. David Parker, a member since 2010, presented the club with a larger memorial board that he handcrafted from walnut to honor the memory of deceased members. To date, 48 names appear on the board that is displayed at the club in memory of those who served. A Red Cross blood drive held Tuesday, September 8th at the Piankatank Raritan Club in Hudgens collected 56 units. Nan Cross, chair, said the drive attracted 57 people. There were 2 deferrals, 5 double donations, and 2 where the quantity was insufficient.
Dale Jacobson received a pin marking his 10 gallons of donations over the years. Other pins were awarded as follows: 9 gallons, Joseph Allen and Michael Cotter; 2 gallons, Coles Buchanan; and 1 gallon, Lynn Callis. Kim Hartlove, Sue Keys, Jean Lovelock, Robert Puglio, and Evan Scribe. Samantha Sosa was a first-time donor, giving blood and Matthews for the first time were Khadija Payne, Robert Puglio, Amy Miller, Tammy Walls, and Deborah Albrecht. The next blood drive will be held Tuesday, December the 1st. And in Point Panorama, Active Aging Expo at Bethany UMC explores dementia research and parental care. This is by Melanie Slaughter. Bethany United Methodist Church Gloucester Point hosted a free Active Aging Expo on September 15th in its sanctuary in partnership with Bellany and Susanna Wesley United Methodist Churches. The event was organized by Senior Advocate and sponsored by Garrett Realty Partners. The half-day event addressed invaluable information to support seniors as they age. Katie McDonough, Vice President of Programs with the Alzheimer's Association, addressed new updates in Alzheimer's research, and Greg Garrett, Chief Executive Officer of Garrett Realty, spoke on taking care of aging parents. "A lot is changing very quickly in the Alzheimer's space," said McDonough. At the beginning of her discussion, McDonough said she would help the assembled crowd better understand cognitive change and impairment from a place of hope and a place of action. More than 7 million Americans are now living with Alzheimer's disease, while nearly 13 million are providing unpaid labor for a loved one with the disease. "It can increase stress," she said about caregiving. "It can be so time-consuming." McDonough also discussed the difference between dementia and Alzheimer's. "We use those terms interchangeably a lot. Dementia is not a disease in and of itself," she explained. "Dementia is a set of symptoms. The most common underlying cause of dementia is Alzheimer's, making up 60 to 80% of cases. The options for treatment are going to depend on the type of dementia that you have. However, there can be more than one cause for dementia. We call that mixed dementia. Alzheimer's is progressive over time as patients experience changes in memory, thinking, and behavior. Black Americans, Hispanic Americans, and women are most at risk. The disease can start as early as 20 years before the onset of symptoms. It is not a normal part of aging," she said. According to McDonough, being able to recognize dementia in yourself and loved ones is important for early intervention, since receiving a diagnosis can be a long, arduous process. "Patients can expect to undergo physicals, brain imagery, neurological exams, and cognitive tests just to determine an Alzheimer's diagnosis. We have an accessibility and affordability issue," said McDonough, "about diagnostic testing. PET scans, that's positron emission tomography, can be expensive, and the machine used for the scans are not widely available. This has driven Alzheimer's researchers to find a way to make testing more accessible and affordable. There are three blood tests that have been FDA approved to diagnose Alzheimer's. Right now, the blood tests are only for people experiencing symptoms and or have underlying genetic risk factors to help them get towards a treatment quickly if the result is positive. Historically, we have been treating symptoms," she said. "Now there are two medications that have been developed to slow the progress of the disease. As children age and become adults, their parents also age and gradually need more support, even if they can be reluctant to admit it. We work with a tremendous number of seniors here in the area," said Garrett, whose business is based in Newport News. Garrett Realty Partners helps people fix up their homes or sell them if the time is right. In his line of work, Garrett finds that seniors have a propensity to procrastinate even if living in their current home is no longer in their best interest.
We continue to delay, delay, delay, he said. Even if downsizing would be better for their current life stage, seniors can struggle with letting go. We all have furniture in our house that's twice as big as we need, said Garrett. Furniture, old papers, and items from their children's childhoods can clutter up a senior's home. There's no reason to be embarrassed, said Garrett, about dealing with clutter accumulated over a lifetime, although this can be frustrating for adult children who are trying to help their aging parents downsize. I highly suggest tiny little incremental things, he continued. Find the low-hanging fruit of what they will allow you to do. When Garrett was helping his own mother with the downsizing process, he started by combing through and trashing his mother's junk mail. Her only rule was for him to shred it. Garrett said that the most important thing adult children can do for their aging parents is to get involved, whether that means helping their parents age safely in their home or moving them entirely. He says, "Please use me as a free consultant." Garrett Realty Partners can be contacted by calling 757-873-1002. I will advise you, said Garrett. I will never push you. Wetlands Watch announces Catch the King Community Science Effort. Catch the King 2026, a community science effort that invites residents to map how far flooding reaches during the year's highest tides, will be held the week of October 9th through 11th, according to a release from the group Wetlands Watch. In 15 to 30 minutes, volunteers use the free Sea Level Rise app to drop GPS points that help VIMS improve flood prediction models used by local governments. To participate, sign up at wetlandswatch.org/catchtheking and complete a short training session, either self-paced online or live. Pick a nearby site, walk the water's edge, and log points in the free app. Check out wetlandswatch.org/CTK toolkit for potential mapping spots and avoid contact with floodwaters and private property, which watch traffic and tides. Participating in Catch the King is a vital step towards helping our communities adapt to a changing climate, said Stephanie Latorno, community science and outreach staff at Wetlands Watch. In the past 10 years, Catch the King volunteers have mapped flooding along 41% of Virginia's 5,126 miles of tidal shoreline. Wetlands Watch continues to collaborate with VIMS, ODU classrooms, nonprofit partners, and civic groups to expand coverage each year. The Gloucester County Public Library Point Branch will hold a rock painting session at 11 a.m. on Tuesday, October 6. Registration is now open for adults 18 and older. Call 804-693-2998 for more information. And in this week's obituaries, Lieutenant Colonel John Harrison Armistead, United States Air Force retired, passed away on September 10th. He was born in Norfolk, and he was a graduate of Matthews High School. He earned his undergrad degree from Virginia Tech and participated in ROTC. He served in Vietnam and completed tours of duty in Guam, Germany, and Taiwan. He will be laid to rest at Arlington National Cemetery. A memorial service will be held October the 24th at 11 a.m. at Virginia Hills Baptist Church in Alexandria. Memorial contributions may be made to John's treasured Huntley Meadows Park at www.fairfaxparkfoundation.org or your favorite charity. Ella Ruth Belvin, 83, of Gloucester, passed away. A graveside service will be held 2 p.m. Friday, September 25th at Rosewell Memorial Gardens. Carter Funeral Home Denby is in charge of arrangements. Herbert Alfred Bolden of Deschutes, Oregon, formerly of Hayes, passed away on August 29th of this year. A full obituary will follow. Anne Renee Brummer,
66, passed away on September the 4th. A graveside service will be held at 11 a.m. on October the 5th at Peninsula Memorial Park, 12750 Warwick Boulevard, Newport News, Virginia. In lieu of flowers, memorial donations may be made to the Gloucester Matthews Humane Society. Faulkner Funeral Homes, Bristow Faulkner Chapel, Saluda, is assisting the family. Christopher Gavin Carter passed away on September 19th. Gavin attended Petsworth Elementary and graduated from Gloucester High School in 2021. A celebration of Gavin's life will be held at 2 p.m. Sunday, September 27th at Vincent Funeral Home, 417 11th Street, West Point, Virginia. Donations in Gavin's memory can be made to Challenged Athletes of West Virginia, 10 Snowshoe Drive, Snowshoe, West Virginia, 26209, or any adaptive sports program of your choosing. William Burnley Horsby, 91, of Hayes, passed away September the 20th. Services are under the direction of Hogue Funeral Home. James Albert Chapman Sr., 85, passed away on September the 21st. Visitation will be held September 28th at Andrew's Funeral Home from 6 to 7:30 p.m. The funeral service will be at Singleton Methodist Church in Wearneck on Tuesday, September 29th at 11 a.m. A graveside service will proceed at Beulah Baptist Church Cemetery. Sandra Etheridge Crone, 77, passed away September the 18th. Services will be held on Sunday, September 27th at Newington Baptist Church in Gloucester, and visitation will begin at 2 p.m., with the service following at 3 p.m. Kenneth Wayne Denny, 61, of Hayes, passed away on September the 16th. A funeral was held at Hogue Funeral Home on Tuesday, September 22nd at 4 p.m., and in memory, please consider making a donation to the Gloucester Youth Baseball Post Office Box, 2046 Gloucester, Virginia. Services are under the direction of Hogue Funeral Home. Gregory Jean Mulkey of Cape Coral, Florida, formerly of Hampton and Gloucester, passed away August the 7th. A service will be held at Grace United Methodist Church in Cape Coral. Dr. Harry D. Sampson, Jr., 90, of Gloucester, passed away on September 17th. Cremation services provided by Hogue Funeral Home, a celebration of life, will take place at 11 a.m. October 10th at Northside Christian Church in Yorktown, a full obituary to follow. Paul Ellis Bing, 76, of Diggs, passed away September the 22nd. A memorial service will be held 11 a.m. Thursday the 24th, that's today, at Salem Church Matthews, 1099 Salem Church Road, Diggs. In lieu of flowers, memorial donations may be made to Salem Church Matthews Post Office Box, 474 Matthews, Virginia, 23109. Arrangements are by Faulkner Funeral Home, Foster Faulkner Chapel Matthews. Callie Elaine Gardner, 89, longtime resident of Gloucester, passed away on September the 15th. A celebration of her life will be held at Whitcomb Lodge at Beaver Dam Park, Gloucester, on Sunday, October 25th at 2 p.m. In lieu of flowers, donations may be made to Bellamy United Methodist Church. Joe Willis Kilgore passed away on September the 16th. A small service of close family and friends will be held at Andrew's Funeral Home and Crematory on Saturday, October 10th at 1 p.m. A celebration of his life will be held at a later date. Constance Louise Swim passed away September the 20th. A private service will be held at Andrew's Funeral Home in Gloucester on September 24th at 11 a.m. In lieu of flowers, they ask donations to be made to the Salvation Army. Amy Queen Hevner passed away on September 16th.
There is no information on her service. In lieu of flowers, they encourage you to make a donation to honor Amy's legacy of generosity to edmarc.org, an organization that provides home health and hospice for children. Services are private and under the direction of Hoag Funeral Home. Paul Lee Oliver, 77, of Hayes, passed away September the 16th. Services are under the direction of Hoag Funeral Home. The service will be held Sunday, September 20th at 2 p.m. September 20th at 2 p.m. Angel Renee Beatty Pritt, 55, of Jeffersonville, Indiana, formerly of Gloucester, passed away August the 23rd. In lieu of flowers, please make donations to American Diabetes Association, the Gloucester Matthews Humane Society. Amia Rosalind Schultz passed away September the 13th. A celebration of her life will be held Saturday, September 26th at Grace on Main, 6470 Main Street, Gloucester. The family will receive visitors from 1 to 3 p.m. and the service will begin at 3 p.m. Matthew Paul Schultz passed away on September the 13th. Services will be held at a later date. David A. Spatzel, 65, of Gloucester, passed away at Riverside Regional Medical Center on Wednesday, September the 16th. Services are under the direction of Hoag Funeral Home. Virginia Coyle has been selected as the Featured Artist of the Month for October by the Bay School Community Arts Center in Matthews. Coyle's upcoming exhibit will showcase a seasonal collection of assemblage, shadow boxes, and folk art, Halloween painting, said a press release, bringing a touch of nostalgic charm and eerie magic to the gallery. A longtime cherished member of the Bay School family, Coyle balances her time between supporting daily gallery operations, teaching community outreach programs, and leading art classes for both adults and children, said the release. Outside of her work as an educator, she is a versatile, multidisciplinary artist with wide-ranging artistic passions that include painting, sewing, building intricate dollhouses, creating miniatures, and upcycling thrift finds into treasures. Her assemblage dioramas perfectly complement the October show in the gallery. Strange Things, said the release. The exhibit will be on display through October. It may also be viewed and shopped online at bayschoolarts.org. Matthews Met Gala to be held on Saturday. Tickets are still available for the Bay School Community Arts Center's annual art auction. Those attending will have their photos taken on the red carpet as they enter the gallery and will enjoy drinks and hors d'oeuvres as they preview the art and live auction items. They will then stroll to the grand tent in the backyard for an evening of dinner, dancing, and paddle raising for the benefit. Catered by Brian Marshall with music by Tommy Sachs, tickets are $150 per guest and available online at bayschoolarts.org. Northumberland County Fiber Artist to be featured in Smithsonian Show. Northumberland County Fiber Artist Barbara Brecker has been invited to participate in the Smithsonian Craft to Wear Show for the fourth time, taking her one-of-a-kind silk and wool wearable art to Washington, D.C. Friday through Sunday, September the 25th through 27th, at the Smithsonian Building on the National Mall. This is the Arts and Industries Building. Showtimes are 10 a.m. to 5 p.m. Friday and Saturday, and 10 a.m. to 4 p.m. on Sunday. Brecker's fiber work has been featured in juried exhibitions throughout the East Coast, and she is a co-op artist of RAL Art Center in Kilmarnock, where she has received numerous awards for her work. The mixed media and fused glass sculpture Robot, No, You Robot Hungry,
by Lori Breakwell won the People's Choice Award during the Rappahannock Art League's annual Labor Day show held September 2nd through the 12th at the RAL Art Center in Kilmarnock. Excuse me. The Labor Day show is on display through Saturday at the center located at 19 Main Street, along with an exhibition of RAL's co-op artists' work. You've been listening to the local news highlights from the WHRO Voice, and I've read for you the Gloucester Matthews Gazette Journal. 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Coming up next, a rebroadcast of today's Virginian Pilot and Daily Press. My name is Lisa Wylam. Thank you for joining us. 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

0: 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It is currently 10 o'clock. Coming up is the Washington Post, followed by the Wall Street Journal at 11, and Midnight Music at midnight. 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
1: Good day. You are listening to today's edition of the Washington Post. It's September 28th, 2026, and my name is Les. The first article today: at every turn, Trump's ideas for aiding U.S. consumers run into resistance. From beef to diesel, White House efforts to bring down prices, the top concern among midterm voters, have failed so far to pan out. By Riley Begin. First came a proposal to permit tariff-free beef imports, but that immediately angered America's farmers and ranchers. Then came a plan to ban exports of domestic diesel fuel, but that met with pushback from major oil companies. In between, President Donald Trump pitched the idea of simply cutting $5,000 checks to adult Americans frustrated, polls show, by high food and gas prices, if the GOP maintains control of Congress. But that idea, too, has come under fire, even from some Republican lawmakers concerned about the potential hit to the budget deficit. With just 5 weeks until Election Day, the White House has thrown out multiple ideas for combating persistent inflation, which has outpaced wage growth. But experts say it is unclear whether Trump can execute any policy that would placate inflation-weary voters and help the GOP maintain control of Congress. These are symptoms of panic in the administration about problems that they have in part created, said David Wessel, director of the Hutchins Center on Fiscal and Monetary Policy at the Brookings Institution. Inflation has been running over the Federal Reserve's target rate since 2021, but an array of Trump policies have fed the problem, economists say. Trump's decision to join Israel in going to war with Iran has disrupted the global oil supply, leading to elevated energy rates. His tariffs have produced higher prices for some imported goods. And his administration's immigration crackdown has made low-cost labor harder to find, keeping price pressures on domestic companies high. Consumer frustration is reflected in polling. The gap has steadily widened between voters who approve and disapprove of Trump's performance as president, and 73% of Americans said they disapprove of Trump's handling of the economy in a recent poll conducted in SSRS for CNN. Only 27% approved, his lowest approval rating on the issue ever recorded by the survey. Against that backdrop, Trump has floated a parade of ideas for cutting prices. President Trump pledged to lower costs and raise real wages for everyday Americans, and the administration continues to rigorously evaluate every option on the table to deliver, White House spokesman Kush Desai said in a statement. On top of the political hurdles, however, these policies have been, quote, small in the grand scheme of things, if they're helpful at all. So it's not like it's moving the dial on the affordability crisis, end quote. And that's according to Mark Zandi, chief economist at Moody's Analytics. Douglas Holt Eakin, president of the American Action Forum, a conservative-leaning think tank, said it's not uncommon for politicians to try to bring down prices in the run-up to elections, especially when their party's control of Washington is at risk. President Joe Biden did the same ahead of the 2022 midterms, notably by calling for a federal gas tax holiday and releasing millions of barrels of oil from the nation's Strategic Petroleum Reserve in an effort to bring down sky-high gas prices. This whack-a-mole with particular prices is something the Biden guys tried, said Holt Eakin, who was a senior economic advisor to President George W. Bush and the 2008 presidential campaign of then-Senator John McCain, Republican of Arizona. It doesn't solve the economic problem, and it doesn't seem particularly politically successful, he added, For Trump, time is running out, said Rebecca Patterson, a senior fellow at the Council on Foreign Relations. The U.S. economy is so big and so complex that improving affordability, quote, is simply not something anyone can do in a month. Actions taken today might help in the medium and long term, but between now and the election, the best you can hope for is that voters appreciate that you're trying, end quote. And that was according to Rebecca Patterson. One idea the administration has executed is buying back Treasury bonds, but so far the payoff has been minimal. In part because of the competition for cash from massive private sector spending on artificial intelligence, investors are demanding higher interest rates for Treasury bonds. Higher bond yields, in turn, raise interest rates for consumer loans such as mortgages. The average 30-year fixed mortgage rate hit 7% last week, for the first time since January 2025. In August, Treasury Secretary Scott Bessent announced he would intervene in the bond market by buying back long-term Treasury bonds to try to slow the rise in yields. That has not yet worked in bringing down yields, though Bessent contended in a recent congressional hearing that it is nonetheless a success because, quote, we then proceeded to have the two most successful Treasury auctions that we've had in 20 years, end quote. While Bessent was wrestling with the bond market, Trump decided to tackle meat prices. In late August, the president signed a proclamation that rolled back tariffs on foreign beef trimmings for 90 days in an effort to boost imports and lower ground beef prices, which have risen almost 25% since the beginning of Trump's second term. But that drew rare pushback from farm state Republicans, including Senator Chuck Grassley of Iowa, Senator Pete Ricketts of Nebraska, Senator Roger Marshall of Kansas, and Rep. Ashley Hinson of Iowa, who is running in a competitive Senate election in her state. The lawmakers argued that a flood of cheap foreign beef would undermine American farmers and ranchers, who are already struggling with high fuel, grain, and fertilizer prices due to the Iran war and other factors. Trump issued a follow-up executive order aimed at helping ranchers, and the Agriculture Department announced new policies aimed at supporting American beef producers. The administration is now reportedly considering reversing course on beef imports, though the White House has denied that. Then came the Republican midterm convention in Dallas, where Trump made his biggest pitch yet. If Republicans keep both the House and Senate on November 3rd, Trump said he would give every adult American a $5,000 dividend to spend within the United States. Some Republican lawmakers applauded the idea, but others were skeptical, saying the checks not only could exacerbate inflation, but also could increase historically large budget deficits. The proposal could cost more than $1 trillion at a time when concern is growing about the nation's outsized debt, which recently surpassed $40 trillion. Public interest groups blasted the idea. Lisa Gilbert, co-president of the left-leaning consumer watchdog Public Citizen, called it a, quote-unquote, explicit and desperate attempt to buy votes. And voters largely have not been swayed. A YouGov poll released earlier this month found that 64% of U.S. adults felt they would probably or definitely not receive the dividend if Republicans were to win the election. So far, there have been few signs of interest on Capitol Hill, where lawmakers would have to draft legislation to authorize the checks and vote to approve it. Last week, after diesel prices hit a record high, Trump and Bessent announced a new idea for tackling soaring fuel prices, a ban on diesel exports. Their theory was that a ban would boost the diesel supply for American consumers, lowering the price at the pump. Several Republican candidates in competitive congressional races supported the idea, but major oil companies and Energy Secretary Chris Wright objected, arguing that such a policy would incentivize companies to lower diesel production, which would further raise fuel prices. By midweek, the fate of the diesel export ban, too, seemed uncertain. Wright said any new limits on diesel exports were likely to be voluntary. And that concludes that article. Next up, and in a related article, Senate Republicans make a final legislative push ahead of the midterms. In their last week in Washington before the elections, GOP lawmakers are pressing their party to do more to address the cost of living. By Theodoric Meyer. Barely 5 weeks before November's midterm elections, Senate Republicans are rushing to pass more legislation that they can run on as polling shows Democrats within striking distance of retaking the chamber. The Senate is expected to vote on legislation this week meant to protect consumers from high electricity costs caused in part by the data center building boom. And some Republicans are pushing to take up other bills to address voters' frustrations with the cost of living. Senate Majority Leader John Thune, Republican of South Dakota, decided against sending senators home early last week to campaign, opting instead to keep the Senate in session to try to bolster Republicans' legislative record. This week is the last that the Senate is scheduled to be in session before Election Day. Republicans are confronting the once unthinkable prospect that they could lose the Senate. Democrats are running competitively, even in some states that President Donald Trump won by double digits in 2024, giving the party a shot at picking up the 4 seats they need to recapture the chamber. Almost no Republican is in more danger of losing his seat than Senator John Husted of Ohio, who introduced the data center bill that Republicans are set to take up. Former Democratic Senator Sherrod Brown, who is challenging Husted, has spent millions of dollars on ads attacking Husted over his support for data centers, which the ads blame for, quote, causing electric bills to spike by thousands of dollars, end quote. The National Republican Senatorial Committee warned in a memo last month that the ads are effective, describing data centers as an, quote, anchor hanging around Husted's neck, end quote. 69% of likely voters in Ohio say data centers, enormous warehouses filled with servers that power the artificial intelligence boom and the rest of the internet, are mostly bad for home energy costs, according to a Bowling Green State University/YouGov poll conducted this month. Husted has defended his record on data centers and criticized Brown for supporting them in the past. He described his bill as a way to, quote, show the American people that we're serious about driving down electric prices and making life more affordable for them, end quote. And he almost dared Democrats to block it. If Senate Democrats want to be the lone obstacle to passage, then shame on them. That shows that they don't really care about affordability, he told reporters. It is not clear whether Husted's bill will pass. The House approved it overwhelmingly, but Senator Martin Heinrich, Democrat of New Mexico, blocked Husted from fast-tracking its passage this month, arguing that it did not go far enough. Heinrich sought to pass his own bill to force data centers to shoulder the costs of upgrading the electric grid, which Republicans blocked. Husted's bill does not take full effect for 2 years and would not bring down electricity prices before the midterms. Some Democrats have argued that it would do little to address affordability at all. Senator Husted's bill is a fraud, Senate Minority Leader Chuck Schumer, Democrat of New York, told reporters last week. It's voluntary. No company has to do it, he added. Republicans say Democrats are just trying to deny them victories. Senator Bernie Moreno, Republican of Ohio, accused Democrats of blocking Husted's bill, quote, so they can just put up another TV ad to say that electricity prices are high so that they can win an election, end quote. Senate Republicans have spent much of the past 2 weeks working to pass legislation from Senators Ted Cruz, Republican of Texas, and Maria Cantwell, Democrat of Washington, to overhaul regulation of college sports. Cruz has argued the bill is crucial to, quote, protect an American institution that millions of people love, end quote. But some Republicans have groused that it is hardly the most pressing issue for the party to tackle right before the midterms. With gas at over $4 a gallon, a persistent war with Iran, $40 trillion in debt, the Senate has decided that the most urgent thing now is to dictate how college sports are run from Washington, Senator Rand Paul, Republican of Kentucky, said on the Senate floor. Senator John Kennedy, Republican of Louisiana, said he was prepared to support the bill if he secures an amendment vote, but argued it is not a priority for voters, describing it as a way, quote unquote, to make the football coaches happy. I haven't met a single person on the campaign trail when they lie down to sleep and can't who are worried about the football coaches, Kennedy told reporters. Husted is not the only Republican senator facing a tough race who has pushed to pass legislation that can be campaigned on before heading home. Senator Susan Collins, Republican of Maine, who is seeking a sixth term in a Democratic-leaning state, has pressed Senate Republican leadership to take up a bipartisan bill to force insurers to cap the cost of insulin at $35. Another vulnerable Republican, Senator Dan Sullivan of Alaska, tried to pass legislation last week meant to protect salmon in his state. It was blocked by Senator Ed Markey, Democrat of Massachusetts, who said he needed more time to seek feedback from fishermen in his state. Husted and other Republicans are campaigning on the tax and domestic policy bill that Trump signed into law last year, which cut taxes on tips and overtime. But some Senate Republicans have pushed for months to do more to address voters' affordability concerns. Senator Josh Hawley, Republican of Missouri, said he had urged Senate leadership to take up the insulin bill, along with legislation to suspend the federal gas tax and other bills to make life easier for working families. My view is that ought to be our sole focus. If we're not going to do that, it's not clear to me what we're doing here, Hawley said. Rep. Ashley Hinson, Republican, who is facing a tight race for an open Senate seat in Iowa, last week called on the House to return to Washington to vote on suspending the federal gas tax, as well as other steps to reduce fuel prices. The House adjourned earlier this month and has no plans to return before Election Day. Thune has faulted Democrats for obstructing his party's agenda. Republicans and Democrats have spent months negotiating over legislation to overhaul the federal permitting process, which could bring down energy costs by making it easier to build power lines and other infrastructure. Thune said the Senate could take up such a bill before the midterms if the two sides were to reach a deal, but he acknowledged Thursday that it would not happen, which he blamed on Democrats. While they may acknowledge the need for permitting reform, what they really care about is denying Republicans another legislative win ahead of the midterms, Thune said on the Senate floor. Senator Sheldon Whitehouse of Rhode Island and Heinrich, the Democrats leading permitting negotiations, said Friday they wanted to give senators more time to review the legislation and warned that trying to pass it before the midterms could kill the bill. We are talking about major changes to how America builds energy and infrastructure. Getting that right has to matter more than election year deadlines, they said in a statement. And that ends that article. Next, we have nor'easter hits New England after leaving flooding outages in its wake. Cold rain and blustery winds were expected in New Hampshire and Maine from the storm, which has killed at least one person as it soaked the eastern seaboard. By Matthew Cappucci, Ben Knoll, Tim Craig, and Violet Jira. A potent nor'easter has drenched the eastern seaboard, bringing a soaking rain, damaging winds at the shoreline, and moderate coastal flooding. The system, which has even developed an eye-like feature, spans from the mid-Atlantic to northern Maine. The storm was easing in intensity in the mid-Atlantic on Sunday, but New England was expected to see some heavy rain continuing into Monday. The National Weather Service's Weather Prediction Center said the system would exit into Canada by Tuesday evening. The nor'easter has caused at least one death. In Brooklyn's East New York neighborhood on Saturday, a 56-year-old man was killed when a tree fell on him around 3:30 p.m., police said. Several feet of ocean water inundated parts of coastal Queens and Long Island. The storm dumped more than 3 inches of rain on coastal communities in New Jersey, and the winds peaked at 74 miles per hour in Surf City, according to New Jersey Governor Mikey Sherrill, Democrat. Dozens of people were evacuated from their homes, and dozens more were rescued from flooded cars and roadways, she said. Our shore communities have been hit hard, and we are monitoring the damage closely, Cheryl said at a news conference, adding that state utility providers had already restored electricity to 180,000 customers. She said the effects of the storm would be felt into Monday morning. "We are not out of the woods yet," she said, asking residents of coastal areas to quote-unquote stay vigilant. The system is slowly moving north. Much of Saturday was pleasant in Maine and New Hampshire, but Sunday featured a cold rain and blustery winds at the coast. Rainfall of 1 to 2 inches was expected in New Hampshire and Maine, with another 1 to 2 inches for portions of the New York tri-state area, bringing totals to 4 to 6 inches. This is a waterlogged storm drawing upon September moisture. A general 2 to 4 inches had fallen across most of Rhode Island, southern Connecticut, and the tri-state area, with 4 to 6 inches in coastal New Jersey. Joint Base Cape Cod had tallied 6.91 inches of rain. Chilmark on Martha's Vineyard had 6.09 inches. Sharon, Massachusetts, about 20 miles south-southwest of Boston, was up to 6.84 inches, but amounts dropped off quickly with northern extent. Boston Logan International Airport was up to 1.78 inches. Conditions will gradually improve across the Mid-Atlantic early Monday, but dampness will linger in New Hampshire and Maine until the pre-dawn hours Tuesday. Winds at Monmouth, New Jersey, were gusting to 43 miles per hour, with gusts to 49 miles per hour at New York's JFK Airport. Parts of Long Island were gusting to 52 miles per hour. New York emergency officials warned that gusty winds and rain continued to pose a threat. Winds are bringing down trees, loosening facades and scaffolding, and knocking down power lines across the city, New York City Emergency Management posted on social media. They added, "If you're outside, use caution in parks and anywhere with trees. Keep clear of scaffolding, cranes, and construction sites." Winds had diminished some in southern New England, with gusts of 40 to 45 miles per hour in southeastern Mass, Cape Cod, Martha's Vineyard, and Nantucket, as well as in Rhode Island and coastal Connecticut. Logan Airport gusted to 51 miles per hour. The fully leafed trees have been more susceptible to the winds than they'd be during a winter storm, leading to more power outages. According to poweroutage.us, more than 100,000 customers across the Mid-Atlantic and Northeast were without power. The long-duration storm has led to locally significant coastal flooding, particularly because winds have been pointed onshore for 48 to 72 hours. Water levels have been running 3.3 feet above typical tides in Ocean Inlet, Maryland. Lewes, Delaware, has seen a 3.2-foot surge, as has Cape May, New Jersey. Atlantic City's surge peaked at 3 feet, and Sandy Hook, New Jersey, saw a 3.3-foot surge. It has since come down a bit to 2.8 feet. Although Cheryl did not say whether any structures were damaged, she said, quote-unquote, there was severe dune loss on the beaches in Brigantine and Atlantic City in the southern portion of the state. The Battery in New York City experienced a 3.4-foot surge Saturday, but was closer to 2.2 feet above typical tides on Sunday. Conditions have been a bit more manageable inside the shelter of Long Island Sound, where New Haven was reporting a 2.3-foot surge. The system's spin will eventually slow. That's why rain will continue even as the winds gradually slacked. Why the storm doesn't have a name. On Saturday, meanwhile, the system appeared elegantly symmetrical on visible satellite imagery, even developing an eye-like feature, but that doesn't mean that it should be named. The National Hurricane Center only names subtropical and tropical storms, those that derive much or all of their energy from warm ocean waters. Nor'easters are baroclinic storms that feed off temperature gradients and straddle clashing air masses. They also tap into jet stream energy. This nor'easter formed through non-tropical processes. On Wednesday and Thursday, there were indications that subtropical transition was at least a modest possibility, meaning the system could begin to tap into the warm waters of the Gulf Stream. Indeed, that did happen. The low-pressure center did blossom a few thunderstorms near its core, including as late as Sunday morning as the core drifted west into New Jersey. but the thunderstorms were neither robust nor persistent enough to support classification as a full-fledged subtropical storm. Moreover, it appears the system hasn't fully shaken off its fronts. Detachment from fronts is a requirement for subtropical classification. The storm does have a warm core. Nor'easters are usually cool and dense in the middle. But most of that warmth isn't caused by subtropical/tropical processes, but rather it is a result of seclusion, which means the nor'easter has wrapped itself up so much that it pinched off a pocket of warmth and swirled it into its own self-contained blob. All told, if the storm had another 24 hours to fester over the warm 75 to 78 degree waters of the Gulf Stream, it probably would have become subtropical and could have earned a name. And that ends that article. Next up, Trump displaced the NSO. On opening night, it offered a stirring response. The Kennedy Center's orchestra begins its season in the first of a series of new venues. By Philip Kennicott. Even before they played a note of music, the National Symphony Orchestra received a standing ovation Saturday night at the Music Center at Strathmore, a suburban venue in Maryland just north of the Capitol Beltway. President Donald Trump's gross mismanagement of the Kennedy Center, which has led to ongoing closure of the National Memorial, has left the NSO homeless. And this weekend, it began at least a year of extensive touring and local performances at six venues around the region. But the festive first night of the season felt a bit like a rebranding. The orchestra began the evening in the European fashion, entering as a group rather than milling about and tuning on stage while the audience settles in, which is more common in the United States. That created the occasion for a powerful expression of thanks and gratitude as the players walked out en masse in white tie and long dresses. An eager audience immediately stood to greet the now nomadic ensemble. In the past year, the orchestra has survived a devastating boycott of the Kennedy Center, requiring its administrators to manage all the ordinary uncertainties of sustaining a large nonprofit arts organization, along with the added challenges of securing a budget and scheduling a season outside the concert hall it has called home since 1971. On Saturday night, their audience said thank you with a rousing display of emotion. If that enthusiasm for the orchestra can be sustained, the NSO may not just survive the fiasco of Trump's Kennedy Center takeover, but it also could connect to local audiences in a new way. It will be an interesting season, music director Gianandrea Nozeda said later in the evening. The audience laughed at the irony loaded into the word. And they laughed again when he stressed the bright side of the forthcoming peripatetic season. He said, it will be a bit more time to go here and there, but also more exciting. You can find different restaurants. In fact, discovering new venues, new restaurants, new corners of the region could be a powerful way to recast the orchestra as

He said, "It will be a bit more time to go here and there, but also more exciting. You can find different restaurants." In fact, discovering new venues, new restaurants, new corners of the region could be a powerful way to recast the orchestra as a local institution. At the Kennedy Center, there is an expectation of formality, a sense that the orchestra is always a little remote. And the center's landlocked location in a concrete spaghetti bowl of roads and highways make it difficult to combine a night at the symphony, the ballet, or the opera with a meal before the event or a drink after. The orchestra is lucky to have Noseda, not just because he has built the ensemble into a formidable artistic force, but also because he has the right temperament for the politics at the moment. He has a light touch and a sense of humor, and while English is not his first language, he uses his Italian cadences to suggest a sense of playfulness that is disarming. He has managed to convey to the audience a deep sense of love for the music and the orchestra, while not offending the Trump administration officials who still have considerable financial leverage over the group. It was a bright, lively performance, including the suite from Tchaikovsky's Swan Lake, a 2025 work called Monuments, a Suite for DC, by the symphony's composer-in-residence, Carlos Simon, and a rarity, Ordorino Respighi's La Boutique Fantasque, a sparkling meditation on some of Rossini's adventurous late compositions known as The Sins of Old Age. There were exquisite moments for harp and flute in the Simon, an impressive string playing, and ensemble cohesion, the thornier passages of the Respighi. The hall also revealed new dimensions to the orchestra. Strathmore has about 500 fewer seats than the Kennedy Center Concert Hall, and it feels more intimate. Even if you're sitting only halfway back in the Kennedy Center Concert Hall, individual players are just a blur in the distance. At Strathmore, the orchestra felt closer, more compact, more accessible, and the sound was livelier. Pizzicato strings, the harp, and the brighter percussion instruments all had a stronger, sharper resonance than they usually do at the acoustically unreverberant Kennedy Center Concert Hall. The immediacy of the sound and the players are assets for the orchestra at a cultural moment when intimacy, immersion, and presence are essential, especially for younger audiences. Strathmore is also closer to Maryland audiences who might not want the challenge of getting to the Kennedy Center on a busy Thursday or Friday evening. What the National Symphony Orchestra is now compelled to do by politics, it might well have chosen as a risky but reasonable strategy to develop a new fan base. It will be connected to Virginia audiences this week when it performs Thursday at the Music Center at George Mason University. Other venues take the group to the Rachel M. Schlesinger Concert Hall and Arts Center in Alexandria, Lisner Auditorium and Lincoln Theater in D.C., and the Clarice Smith Performing Arts Center on the College Park campus of the University of Maryland. The mix of venues is logistically challenging, and the big unknown is whether the orchestra's core audience will visit most or all of them, or only those that are convenient given traffic and proximity. It will also challenge the orchestra with different acoustic environments, and at least one program, Handel's Messiah, spread over three separate concert halls. But that is a growth opportunity as well, requiring the group to adapt in the moment to different sonic possibilities and drawbacks. But it is the audience's capacity for adaptation that is the biggest unknown and the biggest opportunity. Clapping is easy, and American audiences love to give standing ovations. Loyalty is harder, especially the kind of loyalty that means changing habits, patterns, and expectations, and giving money. The NSO has never sounded better, and in a decent world, it would be enjoying an unprecedented period of stability and refinement with a transformational music director who is beginning his 10th season. Donald Trump blew that all up, and now everything is uncertain. To paraphrase a famous founding father, Washington has a great orchestra if we can keep it. And that concludes that article. Next up, and in a related article, Trump now says the Kennedy Center could be deadly. Months ago, it was, quote-unquote, great. The president's assessment of the Kennedy Center's physical condition grew increasingly dire after his name went up on the building and revenue began to plunge. By Jonathan Edwards and Travis M. Andrews. President Donald Trump stood on the red carpet at the John F. Kennedy Center.

0: Center for the Performing Arts in December and declared his mission to fix the building to, quote-unquote, make it beautiful. All but accomplished. It was falling apart, and now it's pretty much back, Trump told reporters as he stood beside FIFA President Gianni Infantino ahead of the World Cup draw. We've done a really great renovation job on it, he added, predicting that remaining work would be complete within 3 or 4 months. By Trump's telling, it was the culmination of a transformation he had set in motion shortly after returning to office when, vowing to end quote-unquote woke programming, he purged the Kennedy Center's board of trustees and became its new chairman. But less than 2 months after Trump's victory declaration, after his name was added to the building, artists balked at performing there and income dropped further, his assessment of the center's condition soured. In late January, he hosted a starry red carpet premiere for the documentary Melania, but days later announced that the center was so quote-unquote tired, broken, and dilapidated that its main building would need to close for 2 years. The building was, quote-unquote, sort of dangerous, he added that week, though it was deemed safe enough for Trump and the First Lady to catch a performance of Chicago about 2 months later. By the end of April, Executive Director Matt Floca was testifying about dangerous roofing conditions and electrical equipment that he said posed a risk of fire or, in the worst case, explosion. Over the following months, the descriptions grew more dire. Trump said people entering the building were in, quote-unquote, serious danger. The center's lawyers called it, quote-unquote, structurally unsound and, quote-unquote, fundamentally unsafe. This month, after a section of ceiling plaster fell in the grand foyer, Trump described the building as being in a, quote-unquote, virtual state of collapse and said the incident could have, quote-unquote, killed people. Yet, many of the underlying physical problems cited by management were documented years before Trump took control, when Kennedy Center officials and their engineering consultants were planning to repair the aging building while continuing to stage performances. A dozen current and former Kennedy Center staff members interviewed by the Washington Post described a building that needed substantial repairs and routine maintenance, but said they had not experienced conditions that led them to believe the building as a whole was unsafe. Some described elevators and escalators that frequently broke down, mice, and aging equipment. But the current and former employees, all of whom spoke on the condition of anonymity because they fear retribution, also recalled repairs being made around performances, often overnight, and said employees were regularly briefed on plans for larger projects. Some of those projects stalled out under the new leadership, former staffers said. Before Trump's takeover, Loca had been hired to oversee improvements, including a renovation of the building's Eisenhower offices. Employees working there were told they would temporarily relocate to office space at the Watergate during construction, according to 3 former staff members. An executive had given the employees potted plants in anticipation of the move because, unlike their Kennedy Center offices, the temporary space had windows. But the renovation was paused after new leadership took control, and the move never happened, the employee said. We all named our plants, one former staffer said, and then they slowly died on our desks, the staffer added. On Thursday, a lawyer for whistleblowers told lawmakers about another project they say was cut short under Floca. The center planned $9 million roofing repairs as part of the $257 million approved for renovations by Congress last year. But Floca canceled a contract that would have moved the project forward, according to the disclosure, which was reported Friday by the New York Times. Other money set aside for waterproofing was instead diverted to painting the center's columns, the whistleblowers said. A post-review of engineering assessments, building plans, congressional budget requests, and court records found that many of the conditions now cited by management, including water intrusion, deteriorating steel and concrete, aging mechanical equipment, and failing plumbing, were identified before Trump's takeover and incorporated into plans to keep the center open during construction. It was as the center's financial and programming problems mounted, an employee at the Kennedy Center familiar with the renovation planning said that discussions increasingly turned toward a complete shutdown. The employee said they came to believe an argument seized on by some staff, patrons, and Trump's critics. The whole reason to close the building is not because it needs to close for renovations. The whole reason to close it is because we're not going to be able to secure the artists or the audiences needed to make the economics work, the employee said. Kennedy Center leaders have since made new reviews that they say show immediate dangers to the public. An engineering assessment this month found widespread corrosion in the building's heavy soffit panels, which form the underside of the exterior overhang, Loca said Wednesday in a sworn declaration. Separately, after a severe storm September 4th, plaster fell 60 feet from the grand foyer ceiling into a public area below. The center did not rush to fix the damage. A consultant reported seeing the resultant quote-unquote debris field more than a week and a half later. In a statement, a Kennedy Center spokesperson did not comment on halted repairs but avoided blaming past leaders and said, quote, it is completely understandable that staff felt comfortable, end quote, in the building because of their past experience and because they had not seen the most recent assessments or the danger firsthand. Employees' firsthand experience matters, and their work maintaining the building and supporting performances deserves recognition, the spokesperson added. The center believes leadership teams, past and present, share a fundamental commitment to this Kennedy Center's success and the continuation of its programming. There may be differences on priorities, timing, or the best way to deliver necessary improvements, but those differences should not be mistaken for differences in a commitment to the institution, the spokesperson added. The dispute has made the state of the building a high-profile concern, escalated in a recent fight to restore his name to the building by Trump's threats that it could be torn down. On Thursday, House Democrats asked the Government Accountability Office to start its own review of the center's financial and physical health. The Kennedy Center, which opened in 1971, has never been an easy building to maintain. Within a few years, its flat roof was plagued with leaks. A parade of thunderstorms in July 1977 sent water through the roof, weakening plaster that fell from the grand foyer's 60-foot-high ceiling. The center, the Post reported at the time, quote-unquote, went on with the show, moving the champagne bar and rerouting opera and theater patrons into adjoining halls. Officials at the time set up plywood walkways for visitors inside, then closed the roof terrace, restaurants, and for about 5 weeks the following summer, the concert hall, while crews undertook extensive waterproofing and other repairs. Contemporary Post coverage described water seeping into storage rooms, dressing rooms, and the concert hall, and corroding or damaging parts of the building. Leaks remained a persistent problem for decades. The center kept renovating its spaces and systems while continuing to operate, periodically closing individual venues or sections of the building. The cycle became a routine headache for center leaders and lawmakers. In 1994, Congress sought to address more than 20 years of quote-unquote severe deterioration, passing a law that required the center to develop and annually update a comprehensive building plan that lays out future repairs and renovations. The center last comprehensively updated that plan in 2022, identifying extensive needs across the sprawling complex: structural repairs, waterproofing, fire safety and evacuation improvements, replacement of aging chillers, upgrades to water and electrical systems, elevator repairs, and improvements to technical stage systems. But the plan called for work to be done in phases, scheduled around an operating performing arts center, accepting the higher costs and complexity involved. Projects have been scheduled in such a way as to keep the facility operating to the maximum extent, the plan said. A former senior Kennedy Center official, who was directly familiar with the center's capital planning, said the current plans reflected how the center had long approached its physical needs. Every single thing that I have seen, aside from some of the new decorative changes, was included in the center's comprehensive building planning, the former official said. The plans laid out not only what needed to be repaired, but also when the work could occur and how it could be scheduled around performances. The building remained open at all times, according to the official. That didn't mean every part of the building was always available. In November 2024, the official recalled, a small fire triggered the sprinkler system above the Opera House, sending large amounts of water into the theater below. The center relocated that night's performance while workers dealt with the flooding. Such incidents, she said, were part of operating an aging and complicated building. Other longtime workers described a similar reality. David Berkowitz, a stagehand who has worked regularly at the center since 2002, said much of the equipment management wants to replace genuinely needs work. Freight elevators have repeatedly broken down, he said, and an enormous motorized lighting bridge in the opera house is as old as the building and needs to be replaced. The dispute is not whether the Kennedy Center needs repairs, but whether its condition had deteriorated enough to require abandoning plans to repair it in stages while it remained open. That question became more pressing after Trump took over. In August 2025, Trump declared the center a quote-unquote great gem that needed quote-unquote a little fix-up and a little work. In an October post, he said the center would stay, quote, fully open during construction, renovation, and beautification, end quote. By December 5th, after inspecting work at the center, Trump said it was, quote, unquote, pretty much back. Then, 58 days later, Trump announced the center would close for 2 years. Trump said he had conducted a year-long review with contractors, musical experts, arts institutions, and other advisors, and concluded that closing the building would produce a faster, higher-quality renovation. In announcing the decision, Trump emphasized speed, construction quality, and the disruption of working around audiences and performances, rather than saying the building was unsafe to occupy. Asked about the shift, White House spokeswoman Liz Houston said in a statement, "For years, Democrats let the Kennedy Center rot, allowing water damage and crumbling infrastructure to turn a national treasure into a building in decay. As President Trump said, without his intervention, the Kennedy Center will inevitably continue to decline." But in court-ordered disclosures, Floca identified 4 reports he relied on in recommending the shutdown: the center's 2021 and 2022 building plans, a 2022 Soffit report, and a 2024 leak investigation, all prepared before Trump's second administration. Put together, the records left the judge skeptical. Floca said he had concluded by the fall of 2025 that closing the center was necessary, but U.S. District Judge Christopher Cooper noted that the possibility of a shutdown did not come up at board meetings that September or December. "No evidence in the record substantiates that timing," he wrote of Floca's account, "and the evidence for an involved year-long review of the kind Trump described, quote-unquote, is nil," Cooper wrote. Cooper also noted that the center's former president, Richard Grenell, had been promoting the center as a major venue for America's 250th anniversary. Quote, "quite a concerning idea if the center is as dangerous as the defendants now represent," end quote. Craig Williams, an architect with decades of experience renovating performing arts facilities, who reviewed those reports for Representative Joyce Beatty, Democrat of Ohio, an ex officio Kennedy Center trustee, challenging the closure in court, reached a different conclusion from Floca. "A complete closure was not required for the deferred maintenance described in the reports," he said in a sworn declaration. When Cooper blocked the planned July shutdown, the center remained open but had already stopped booking new performances while the board reconsidered whether to close all or part of the building. Meanwhile, the lost bookings were helping propel a drop in ticket sales and fundraising. By late May, management projected about $124 million in revenue against a $220 million budget, leaving a roughly $23 million deficit despite substantial spending cuts. Floca has said a full closure is necessary because performing the extensive work around audiences would be unsafe and impractical. And by August, Delta Consulting Group had concluded that a 2-year closure would be safer, faster, and substantially less expensive than rolling closures. The center spokesperson on Friday pointed to the recent engineering reports and said, quote, "the building exists to support the mission. Success should be measured by whether the center can sustain excellent programming in a safe, reliable, and financially sustainable environment," end quote. On September 3rd, management received preliminary findings from engineering firm Walter P. Moore's inspection of the Soffit system, according to a sworn declaration Floca filed Wednesday in federal court. Walter P. Moore estimated that about one-third of the 278 panels, each of which weighs about 2,500 pounds and hangs roughly 60 feet above the plaza outside, were severely corroded and required immediate replacement, while nearly all the rest had some degree of corrosion. The firm said continued wear could mean the panels fall and endanger people below. Floca has pointed mainly to the soffits as his reason for closing the building. The second reason came September 4th, the day after the firm's report, when plaster fell from the grand foyer ceiling after severe storms passed through the area. No one was injured. Center officials have described the incident in increasingly stark terms as Trump and allies spread footage of the collapse on social media. Floca, in a court filing Wednesday, said the fallen material weighed about 150 pounds and that more testing was needed. He also noted, quote-unquote, ceiling irregularities elsewhere in the grand foyer, reports of falling objects in the Hall of States, and continued leaks in the Hall of Nations. Floca has extended the emergency closure through September 30th while engineers continue their work and said he will reassess it weekly. Portions of the building could reopen if engineers determine it safe, he said. The latest findings, quote, should not be generalized into a claim that every interior space is structurally unsafe, end quote, the center spokesperson said. Although leaders say this closure is not a full shutdown, layoffs have begun. That longer-term plan remains tied up in federal court. The judge has not blocked repairs, but a full closure can't happen without his permission. Earlier this month, Cooper ruled in an increasingly intertwined dispute, blocking the Board of Trustees' latest attempt to put Trump's name back on the front of the building. Trump reacted by explicitly tying the fate of the building to getting his name displayed on the front of it. Hours after Cooper's ruling, Trump said renovations won't proceed until his administration gets appropriate recognition for rescuing the institution. Frankly, if we don't do that, it's going to close. It'll end up being ripped down, he said later. Hours later, he was photographed aboard Air Force One studying a large printout whose partially visible headline appeared to read, Kennedy Center Demolished. And that ends that article. The next article, Trump says U.S. Iran slated for indirect talks after he rejects latest proposal. Hostile rhetoric on both sides underscored the difficulty of reaching a negotiated end to the war. By Sammy Westfall. U.S. and Iranian officials said Sunday they still see a chance of a negotiated solution to the Iran war despite President Donald Trump's rejection of Tehran's latest offer. Trump told Axios on Sunday that he expected U.S. negotiators to continue indirect talks with Iran this week. But hostile rhetoric on both sides underscored the difficulty of any diplomatic efforts. We are fully prepared for the war to be resumed. We stand firm in the face of any new aggression, even if it comes to a doomsday war, Iranian Foreign Minister Abbas Araghchi told NBC News on Sunday. At the same time, he said, we stand ready for diplomacy. It is up to President Trump to choose. If they are serious that they want a deal to reopen the Strait of Hormuz, now there is the possibility, Araghchi added. On Saturday, Trump said he had rejected Iran's latest proposal to end the war. They want to make a deal where they open the strait immediately because they're losing so badly, Trump told reporters. But Axios reported that Trump had confirmed during a Sunday phone interview that there were plans for indirect talks. I expect more talks with Iran this week. They want to make a deal, but it is not the deal that I want to make. It is what we would have maybe agreed to a year ago. They overplayed their hand, Trump said, according to Axios. U.S. Ambassador to the United Nations, Mike Waltz, told NBC News' Meet the Press that the recent Iranian proposal was a, quote, cynical attempt to put something on the table that they knew was unacceptable, end quote. The proposal included demands that the United States lift sanctions on Iran, release frozen assets, and end the U.S. naval blockade on Iranian ports, he said. At the end of the day, of course, this has to end in some type of arrangement, but he's going to leave all options on the table to get there, Waltz told NBC News. Arigachi had said Tehran's offer was similar to the memorandum of understanding both sides reached in June. Both Arigachi and Waltz accused the other's country of engaging in negotiations only to violate their terms. Again, they offered negotiation, again we accepted, and again they attacked us in the middle of negotiations. But I am still trying diplomacy because I think we shouldn't miss any chance for peace, Arigachi said. Waltz told NBC News it was quote-unquote common sense that the president did not have much confidence in Iran's offer after the country violated the memorandum of understanding brokered in June. Negotiations between Iran and the U.S., both directly and indirectly, to end the war have been on and off since a few weeks after it began on February 28th. In June, both countries reached an initial truce, signing a memorandum of understanding that included a two-month timeline to hammer out terms for lasting peace, including tackling differences over Iran's nuclear program, sanctions, and control over the Strait of Hormuz. The ceasefire quickly unraveled, and the 60-day deadline passed last month with no breakthroughs. Iranian officials pursued a flurry of diplomatic meetings in New York last week during the UN General Assembly. Trump administration officials held talks with the Iranian delegation through mediators, U.S. Envoy Steve Witkoff said in an ex post. Trump had told the UN General Assembly on Tuesday that Iran could make a deal to end the war or face quote-unquote annihilation. The Iranian delegation walked out of the chamber. The following day, Iranian President Masoud Pezeshkian told the UN that Iran was, quote, ready for dialogue and diplomacy and negotiations without accepting the language of force, end quote. And that ends that article. And finally today, scientists analyzed 22,000 hours of bear videos. This is what they learned. Virginia Tech researchers sought a better understanding of the factors shaping hibernation by Dana Hedgepeth. For over a year, scientists at Virginia Tech analyzed videos of black bears in a special bear monitoring center on their campus in Blacksburg. They wanted to better understand bears' habits as they prepare to do what they're known to do best, sleep. The researchers were able to watch four pregnant females that had been tranquilized and brought in from the wild. The bears were kept in large enclosures for 9 months, and the researchers watched them as they ate, climbed, prepared their dens for their cubs, gave birth, and played with and cared for their newborns. And the researchers watched the bears get ready to hibernate and then sleep. In total, they analyzed about 22,000 hours of bears being, well, bears. Their work was published in June in the journal Proceedings of the Royal Society B, Biological Sciences. An expert said it sheds new light on how temperature and the length of a day can impact the hulking creatures as they bulk up for their long winter nap. The thinking generally is that as temperatures get colder and days get shorter, they hibernate and do less activity, said Brogan Holcomb, a doctoral student in Virginia Tech's Geospatial and Environmental Analysis Program, who was one of the study's authors. But we found that even when the days got shorter, if it was still warm out in December, they were up and active when they should have already been hibernating, he added. All of the bears involved in the study were released back into the wild. Holcomb said the team's work shows that there's more of a link between when bears go into hibernation and the changing ecology of the planet. That means that as climate change causes warmer temperatures, bears could stay out and about in the wild later, rather than heading into their dens to start hibernating in the winter. But that could present a challenge. If there aren't enough acorns or plants because of the warmer temperatures, the bears could be left with less to eat. Marcella Kelly, a professor in Virginia Tech's Fish and Wildlife Conservation Department and a co-author of the research, said it could mean trouble for both bears and humans. If the temperatures rise and there's nothing for them to eat because the plants are dormant for the winter, they could try to seek out people food more, Kelly said. And then you have more of an increased chance of human-wildlife interactions, Kelly added. And that concludes that article, and that's all the time we have for today. Thank you for listening.
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1: 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It is currently 11 o'clock. Coming up is the Wall Street Journal, followed at midnight by Midnight Music. The Late Night Book Hour at 1 a.m. Today's reading of the Wall Street Journal is made available by the Cincinnati Association for the Blind and Visually Impaired.
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3: This is the reading of the Wall Street Journal for Monday, September 28th, 2026. I'm Kim Sheridan. Articles read today are primarily from the front page, with additional articles coming from the U.S. News section of the newspaper. Market values from last week are as follows. The Dow Jones Industrial Average closed at 51,828.62, up 145.98, or 0.28%. NASDAQ closed at 27,068.72, up 2.1%. Stocks 600 closed at 638.65, up 0.5%. The 10-year Treasury was down 1 13/32 with a yield of 5.180%. The price of oil was $92.41 a barrel, down $3.67. The value of the euro, $1.1391, and the yen, 157.28. As we look at the front page of today's Wall Street Journal, we see a photo in the top center of the page. The title says, Storm Batters Parts of the Northeast Coast. In the photo, we see a view of a city street. Houses on either side with a few trees, lots of telephone poles and power poles with the power lines going across at the above the street. And down the center of the street, we see one man on a paddleboard because there is water on the street. He's on the paddleboard wearing light-colored shorts and a red shirt, wearing a hat, and he's got a paddle in his hand. No cars to be seen. The caption of the photo reads, Stormy weather. People in coastal areas in the Northeast slogged through floodwaters as a nor'easter pummeled the shoreline Saturday and Sunday, knocking out power to tens of thousands of homes. A man paddleboards on a street in Sea Isle City, New Jersey. We find more information on this situation in the U.S. Watch column today. The title reads, Deadly Nor'easter Wallops the Coast. Residents of coastal communities in the Northeast slogged through floodwaters for a second day as a powerful nor'easter pummeled the shoreline Sunday, knocking out power to tens of thousands of homes. Tidal surges swamped low-lying neighborhoods in New Jersey, while wind gusts toppled trees on New York's Long Island, damaging homes and bringing down utility poles. In the New Jersey beach town of Seabright, each high tide brought a new round of flooding. It's not like a one-time occurrence, said Caroline Verenius, whose garage filled with about a foot of water. It's getting wet again and again. The slow-moving storm killed a New York City Housing Authority worker when a tree fell on Saturday. Extreme amounts of rain, more than 4 inches since Friday in some spots in New Jersey, combined with a surging ocean, led to flooding amounts not seen for close to a decade in places used to dealing with high water, residents said. The nor'easter could be the first of several along the East Coast this fall because of an El Niño climate pattern that is disrupting this year's weather. Well over 100,000 customers were without power across the Northeast and Mid-Atlantic at times on Sunday, according to PowerOutage.us. The most widespread outages were in counties along the coast from New Jersey to Connecticut. Numerous flights were canceled or delayed up and down the coast. Next on the front page is an article entitled, "In Effort to Revive Talks, Iran Pressed for Nuclear Concessions," by Samer Saeed in Dubai, Benoit Faucon in London, and Gavin Bade in Washington. Peace negotiators are pressing Iran to make a concession on its nuclear program to revive ceasefire talks with the U.S. after President Trump rejected Tehran's truce proposal in a race to stop the conflict from escalating back into all-out war. Mediators involved in the discussions said it is a long-shot bid to get Iran to placate Trump on the issue he cares about most. Trump has tried to reframe the conflict around his original war goal of preventing Iran from obtaining a nuclear weapon and redirect talks away from unlocking the Strait of Hormuz from Iran's grip. In a speech to the United Nations last week, Trump said he was weighing whether to annihilate Iran's government to keep it from gaining a nuclear bomb. But Iran has given mediators little indication that it is ready to talk about its nuclear program. Iranian leaders are confident they can withstand a long-term U.S. blockade or a renewed bombing campaign from the Americans. Middle East government officials who speak with Tehran regularly said. The official said Iranian power is now concentrated in the hands of the Islamic Revolutionary Guard Corps, a paramilitary and economic force that has long taken a hard line against compromise with the West. On Sunday, Iranian Foreign Minister Abbas Araghchi said Iran was open to negotiations, but he also said Tehran would respond to any aggression in kind. "We are fully prepared for the war to resume," Araghchi said on NBC. "We stand firm in the face of any new aggression, even if it comes to a doomsday war. But at the same time, we stand ready for diplomacy. It is up to President Trump to choose." Araghchi stayed in New York over the weekend after the UN General Assembly for additional talks, but Arab mediators said Iran hasn't compromised at all since Trump rejected Tehran's ceasefire plan. Arab officials in the Persian Gulf said Iran wants Washington to offer concessions before negotiations can move forward. In a televised interview with Bloomberg, Qatari Prime Minister Sheikh Mohammed bin Abdulrahman Al Thani said the conflict was becoming harder to resolve over time, citing the attacks by the Iran-backed Houthi militants in Yemen and Iraq on Saudi Arabia. Qatar is one of the main countries passing messages between the U.S. and Iran to make peace. "This conflict is very complex," the prime minister said. "There is no clear master strategy that we are following in order to put an end for this, and that's basically what we are missing today." Trump is skeptical that diplomacy will work and has told his staff he sees a renewed bombing campaign as likely, the Wall Street Journal reported on Friday. On Friday, Trump rejected an Iranian ceasefire proposal that would have opened the strait and ended the U.S. blockade of Iranian ports for 7 days to give space for negotiations. The U.S. has become more confident that its naval blockade is having a severe effect on the Iranian economy. At the same time, U.S. and Gulf officials said Iran is losing control of the strait, with millions of barrels of oil passing through an essential waterway for crude oil transit and the global economy. This weakens Iran's leverage on the negotiating table, said Umar Karim, a researcher on Gulf security at the UK's University of Birmingham. Karim said Iran's increasingly hardline government believes Trump and his Republican Party will lose the midterm elections. From there, many Middle East officials believe Trump will be less constrained by electoral politics and will be more willing to use force and less likely to make a deal on Iran's terms. Right now, a concession at this time by any party would be considered an expression of weakness by the other, and not just a willingness to settle matters, Karim said. Iran wants the U.S. to return to a memorandum of understanding to which Trump agreed in June that would have reopened the strait and eventually launched nuclear negotiations in exchange for the lifting of some sanctions on Iran, the unfreezing of billions of dollars of Tehran's money held overseas, and the lifting of the U.S. blockade, among other matters. That agreement was widely seen as favorable to Iran, and Trump no longer wants to return to it, U.S. officials have said. Instead, the U.S. has tightened sanctions on Iran and any country doing business with it, including trying to stop air traffic in and out of the Islamic Republic. It should be no surprise that all sides are hardening their positions, said Behnam Ben Talibou, the senior director of the Iran program at the Foundation for Defense of Democracies, a Washington think tank that is critical of Tehran's policies. Tehran is trying to back end Trump into a compressed version of the agreement it violated earlier this summer. Meanwhile, Washington appears intent on escalating sanctions and maintaining the blockade until it senses surrender. A high-level official with the Middle East government involved in peace talks said Iran would be willing to make compromises on its nuclear program and was close to doing so this year in talks with Vice President J.D. Vance. However, the official said Iran would need to be given explicit assurances that Israel wouldn't attack again after any agreement between Washington and Tehran. Our next front page article is entitled "Stocks Stand Up to Rising Bond Yields" by Sam Goldfarb. U.S. markets seem a bit off to many observers lately. Bonds are in the grips of a punishing sell-off, driving yields to roughly two-decade highs. On the other hand, stocks are doing just fine. The stock market's resilience has been a surprising and broadly welcomed subplot in the transition to higher interest rates. Now, investors want to know how long it can last. Rising bond yields can hurt stocks in a couple of ways. They lift borrowing costs across the economy, slowing growth. They also mean investors can earn more by holding new bonds to maturity, making them think twice about owning much riskier stocks. Bond sell-offs are especially dangerous during times like now, when yields are rising because the Federal Reserve is lifting rates or about to do so. That is different from when the economy is doing well and yields are ticking higher, just because investors expect interest rate increases sometime in the distant future. Even then, market history is complicated. Squint, and one can find many examples supporting the arguments of bulls and bears alike. Stocks have withstood surging yields before, though their especially poor performance just 4 years ago continues to haunt investors. The 1994 bond sell-off is one of the most famous in history, and it began when the Alan Greenspan-led Fed raised rates that February. That increase surprised investors because inflation was seen as tame. The Fed was only moving because the central bank thought a strengthening economy could spur inflation in the future. Investors didn't wait to see how it played out, furiously betting on a series of rate increases that drove the 10-year Treasury yield up more than a percentage point in just 40 trading sessions. The rapid adjustment also drove down stocks, with the S&P 500 falling as much as 8% from the start of the bond sell-off. Stocks gradually recovered even as yields continued to climb, reflecting confidence that the rate increases wouldn't spur a recession and a strong economy would continue to support corporate earnings. Yields surged again in 1999. This time, though, the bond market was ahead of Greenspan. The 10-year yield rose around a percentage point in the months leading up to the start of another series of preemptive rate increases. Stocks were choppy for months, but again recovered as dot-com mania swept through Wall Street and superseded concerns about the rise in borrowing costs. The S&P 500 reached its dot-com peak on March 24, 2000, then dropped 49% to its bear market low in late 2002. By early 2006, surging oil prices were adding to inflation pressures. Yields jumped and the Fed raised rates, but stocks generally held firm until May, when investors started growing more concerned about the economic outlook. Those fears initially drove stocks and yields down together before yields started rising again in June. A textbook example of how yields and stocks sometimes rise together was the bond sell-off of 2016. Rather than a threat to growth, rising interest rates were welcomed as a sign that the economy might finally be normalizing after years of sluggish growth after the 2008-2009 financial crisis. Yields and stocks got an extra boost from a surprise Republican sweep in the November elections, as investors bet that President Trump and the new Congress would spur growth and inflation by cutting taxes and regulations. The bond sell-off of 2022 was, by some measures, the worst in U.S. history. It was also a very bad year for stocks. Though COVID-spurred inflation arrived in 2021, investors had agreed with the Fed's assessment that the period of rising prices was transitory. So, when the Fed pivoted and started to raise interest rates aggressively, many scrambled. Investors are once again at a crossroads. Though yields have climbed and the Fed has already raised rates once, economic growth has stayed resilient, fueled by historic spending on artificial intelligence infrastructure by technology companies that seem impervious to rising borrowing costs. That strength has supported stocks, and many don't see why it shouldn't continue, especially if a deal can be struck between the U.S. and Iran that would lower oil prices and reduce inflation pressures. Others are more pessimistic, arguing that the Fed might have to keep raising rates until stocks finally feel pain, since the lofty market itself could be an obstacle to conquering inflation. Fed Chairman Kevin Warsh is focused on the overall financial environment and whether or not that is slowing demand, said Megan Swiber, senior U.S. rates strategist at Bank of America, in an interview for WSJ's Take on the Week podcast. You look at equities, you look at risk assets. There is very little signal to the Fed right now that anything is slowing down, Swiber said. Also found on the front page is this article entitled Boeing Finds New 737 MAX Glitch by Andrew Tangle. Boeing has identified a 737 MAX software glitch that could cause an automated navigation feature to fail, prompting concerns about a potential safety risk while planes are landing. The glitch, which Boeing acknowledged, hadn't been publicly disclosed. It emerged from a cockpit software update and can occur when flight crews alter their planned flight path following a missed approach. In a certain scenario, pilots may have to fly manually without some autopilot functions. That, some industry officials said, could overwork pilots while they are already busy, at low altitude and possibly dealing with situations like bad weather. The aerospace giant, airlines, and regulators have been assessing the glitch and whether it poses a flight safety issue. Boeing notified 737 MAX operators in late August about the glitch, saying that it didn't pose a safety risk, according to a company document viewed by the Wall Street Journal. The company said it was working with airlines on a procedure to allow pilots to re-enable the automated navigation feature if needed and devising a software fix. We shared information with operators that reinforced existing pilot procedures for safely handling such cases, Boeing said. Our engineers are working on a software update to permanently address the issue. Southwest and United Airlines have told Boeing that they don't want to receive new 737 MAX planes equipped with the flawed software and instead requested an earlier version of it, according to industry officials. The Federal Aviation Administration is investigating the new 737 MAX issue and will take action if needed, a senior agency official said. The stakes are high for the U.S. plane maker because its 737 MAX has a checkered safety record and the company has been working to restore trust with regulators, airline customers, and the flying public. The narrowbody aircraft is the latest variant of Boeing's best-selling passenger jet and a major driver of company revenue. But it was grounded for nearly 2 years after a pair of fatal crashes. The accidents led to scrutiny that delayed FAA approvals for newer versions of the jet. It wasn't immediately clear how many 737 MAX jets might be flying with the flawed software. Boeing said it was working on an accurate count. Airlines aren't required to inform the company if they upgrade their software. There are 2,422 of Boeing's 737 MAX 8 and 9 models currently flying around the world, according to aviation data firm Cirium. Airlines, including Alaska, American, Southwest, and United, operate 737 MAX aircraft, but they said none of their planes are flying with the flawed software. Industry officials said Boeing advised airlines they can revert to an older software version. The software issue could complicate airlines' plans to fly Boeing's newest 737 models, the MAX 7 and MAX 10, according to government and industry officials. The FAA approved the MAX 7 for passenger service last month with the new software, the senior agency official said. Boeing Chief Executive Kelly Ortberg has said recently that he expects regulators to soon approve the MAX 10. The software glitch poses a conundrum for Southwest. The Dallas-based carrier has been waiting years for the smallest version of the Boeing narrowbody jet, the MAX 7, and it has planned to start flying them next year. Under federal regulations, newly produced aircraft must conform to the design approved during FAA certification. It wasn't clear whether they could eventually be loaded with older software. Southwest said it was aware of the issue and is engaged with Boeing and the FAA. U.S. carriers, including Delta, United, American, and Alaska, have MAX 10 jets on order with Boeing. The senior FAA official said the outcome of the agency's probe could affect the plane's certification if regulators determine the glitch amounts to an unsafe condition that needs to be addressed. Boeing said it learned of the glitch from one of its 737 MAX operators in November 2024, but the issue initially didn't appear to meet the company's criteria for a safety review. After Boeing later shared information with airlines and got more feedback, the company said it started a formal safety review this month and shared its results with the FAA. In its fleet notice to 737 MAX operators in August, Boeing said it expected to issue more guidance by November and roll out a permanent software fix in early 2028. Boeing said it is working to accelerate both timelines. Safety issues are often subjective, and there are differing industry views of the 737 MAX software glitch. The Canadian airline WestJet said This is not considered a safety issue. We have standard operating procedures and training to mitigate this type of event. GE Aerospace, which developed the software in question, said the company is working closely with Boeing and will support the FAA's evaluation. The new flight software glitch offers a fresh test of how Boeing, U.S. regulators, and airlines deal with emerging potential safety issues. Crashes of the 737 MAX in 2018 and 2019 killed 346 people. In those crashes, a flawed Boeing flight control system known as MCAS repeatedly pushed down the airplane's noses, and flight crews were unable to regain control of the jets before they entered terminal dives. The crashes resulted in eventual Boeing fixes that added safeguards to the flight control system. It also spawned efforts within the industry and the FAA to better understand how pilots with a range of experience, training, and skills will respond to problems during flights. This front page article is entitled "The Doomers Who Shaped the AI Safety Freakout" by Berber Jin and Keech Hagee from Berkeley, California. Inside Berkeley's tallest office building, a small community of artificial intelligence researchers at a co-working space called Constellation has been mobilizing to save the world from apocalypse. They enjoy catered vegan meals and bring their laptops to couches with sweeping views of the San Francisco Bay. At dinners and happy hours every month, they discuss the latest and scariest AI risks. Those who work at Anthropic also have their own office space, people close to Constellation say. The resignation this month of an Anthropic researcher, Jacob Coxon, woke up the American public to the shocking notion that runaway AI development could end humanity. But at Constellation, there are stalwarts of the AI safety community who have spent more than a decade obsessing over it. They've refined their arguments in Bay Area group houses and traded predictions at freewheeling conferences in Berkeley and the Bahamas. They've floated ideas like buying remote islands, stockpiling iodine pills, or moving to electromagnetically shielded bunkers in the desert. At one 2022 event, the drink menu included a cocktail called Death with Dignity, in reference to an essay arguing humanity was already doomed. So-called doomers like those at Constellation have also steered the development of AI itself. They were among the earliest employees at OpenAI and Anthropic, both of which were founded on the principle of staving off AI dangers, and they have kept up their influence, drawing some staffers and funding for their projects from a network aligned with a philosophy called effective altruism, including from Sam Bankman-Fried, the former chief executive of the fallen crypto exchange FTX, who is now serving out a 25-year prison sentence. The AI safety community's influence has been particularly strong at Anthropic, which is now on the cusp of a $2 trillion public offering. Employees there trade doomsday scenarios and how to prepare for them on a private Slack channel and have come to embrace a motto they stick on their laptops: things will never be chill again. An Anthropic spokesman said the company has over 3,500 employees who hold a wide variety of viewpoints. Early days. The subculture organized around the fear that AI could kill us all began to coalesce more than a decade before.

said the company has over 3,500 employees who hold a wide variety of viewpoints. Early days. The subculture organized around the fear that AI could kill us all began to coalesce more than a decade before the invention of the underlying technology that enabled it. Its intellectual leader was Eliezer Yudkowsky, a Bay Area autodidact who dropped out of middle school. By the mid-2000s, he was blogging voluminously about cognitive biases and running an institute devoted to warning about the risks of runaway AI. He referred to himself as a rationalist. One of his readers was a young Princeton physics doctoral student named Dario Amodei. He had been preaching utilitarianism, the idea of doing the most good for the most people, since high school. Now, the chief executive of Anthropic, Amodei co-hosted a meetup for members of Yudkowsky's blogging community in 2008. That same year, Amodei stumbled on a link on an economics blog that led him to a nonprofit charity evaluator called GiveWell. Founded the previous year by former Bridgewater Associates hedge fund analysts Holden Karnofsky and Ellie Hassenfeld, it aimed to help donors maximize the good done per dollar donated, usually measured in lives saved. Amodei began leaving comments on the GiveWell blog and once guest blogged on it. In the 2010 post, he deployed utilitarian reasoning while weighing whether to give $10,000 to one charity rather than another. "I think an adult death is perhaps two or three times worse than an infant's death," he wrote, qualifying that both deaths are, of course, bad. That year, Amodei also became one of the earliest signatories of the Giving What We Can pledge, a public commitment to give away 10% or more of one's income to organizations that can most effectively help others. The pledge was created by Oxford philosophers Toby Ord and Will McCaskill, who in 2011 helped coin the term effective altruism, or EA. Amodei became an advisor to GiveWell and later a scientific advisor to the philanthropy it spun off with the fortune of Facebook co-founder Dustin Moskovitz and his wife, which was then called Open Philanthropy. When GiveWell completed its move from New York to the Bay Area in 2013, Karnofsky moved in with Amodei, who was living in a house near San Francisco's Glen Park neighborhood. Karnofsky would go on to marry Amodei's sister, Daniela, now president of Anthropic, in a ceremony with a wedding website that stated, "We are both excited about effective altruism." Karnofsky now works with his wife at Anthropic. The house near Glen Park became a gathering spot for members of the growing EA community. Over the years, more than half of Anthropic's co-founders have lived there, including the Amodei siblings, chief scientist Jared Kaplan, and Chris Ola, who recently addressed the Vatican alongside the Pope on AI policy. By 2014, Karnofsky, who had been reading Yudkowsky's writings with both interest and some skepticism for years, was becoming persuaded by arguments about the importance of protecting the world from rogue AI. If the name of the game was to save human lives, preventing AI from wiping out humanity potentially had the most philanthropic bang for the buck of any cause. Several in the house, including Amodei, would go on to work at OpenAI. The company was founded in 2015, with a $1 billion pledge from funders, including Elon Musk, who said he wanted to protect against existential risk that AI posed to humans. News Corp, owner of the Wall Street Journal, has a content licensing partnership with OpenAI. 5 years later, the same safety fears that helped spawn OpenAI
would contribute to the decision of Imodier and others.

0: years to start Anthropic, building Anthropic. To raise money for his new startup, Imodier turned to powerful backers in the EA community, including Sam Bankman-Fried. The young billionaire was living in Hong Kong, where his crypto exchange, FTX, was taking off. He had just started the FTX Foundation, which committed to donating money from his company to organizations offering the greatest positive impact on the world. The philanthropy pledged money to popular EA causes, such as pandemic prevention. An official from the foundation once exchanged a memo with an associate advocating for the purchase of the Pacific Island nation of Nauru, according to a 2023 bankruptcy lawsuit. The goal was to construct a bunker shelter that would be used for some event where 50% to 99.99% of people die, the memo read. Bankman-Fried ended up investing $500 million into Anthropic, five times his team's initial recommendation, a colleague said. FTX became one of Anthropic's largest shareholders, and the FTX Foundation would go on to pledge funding for multiple AI safety nonprofits, including one that now works out of Constellation. Anthropic said it would use the money to help it explore and improve the safety properties of computationally intensive AI models. In early 2022, some doomers from Anthropic and other AI labs flew to a retreat on the remote Bahamian island of Eleuthera. There, they talked about AI risk and effective altruism between sessions of sunset yoga, cliff diving, and a clothing optional run into the sea, according to a schedule viewed by the Wall Street Journal. The retreat was organized by a nonprofit called Lightcone Infrastructure that had grown out of Yudkowsky's Less Wrong Forum. The location had been reserved by FTX, which, along with Bankman-Fried, had recently relocated to the Bahamas. Also attending was Caroline Ellison, Bankman-Fried's former girlfriend, who was running Alameda Research, the crypto trading firm that was a sister organization to FTX. She had similarly grown concerned about AI's trajectory, colleagues said, and would go on to invest $10 million into Anthropic. The highlight of the retreat was a talk from Yudkowsky titled "A Disorganized List of Reasons for AGI Doom," referring to artificial general intelligence, or the moment when machines match the breadth of human capabilities. Evan Hubinger, the Anthropic researcher who recently predicted a more than 10% chance of extinction from AI within the next decade, was listed as co-lead for a discussion on AI safety. He was then working at Yudkowsky's Safety Institute. 4 months later, many of the same retreat attendees met up again for Effective Altruism Global, a conference where people gathered to share ideas about how to help others. One registered attendee led a project dedicated to shrimp welfare, aiming to cast a spotlight on the hundreds of billions of shrimp that are farmed each year. At least 20 Anthropic employees, including two co-founders, registered to attend the 2022 edition, as did Ellison and staffers at other AI companies, according to the event's guest list. They were joined by leaders at Redwood Research, an AI safety nonprofit. Redwood's Berkeley office was already informally known as Constellation and would later spin off into its own nonprofit, where Redwood continues to work. Later that year, FTX filed for bankruptcy after failing to return customer funds it had secretly funneled to Alameda. Its Anthropic shares were sold to help repay creditors. The EA brand. After Bankman-Fried went to prison, the EA brand became radioactive. Leaders in the movement publicly disavowed Bankman-Fried, and Imodier told associates that he didn't know the fallen crypto tycoon well. After OpenAI launched ChatGPT, Anthropic raised money from more traditional venture investors and hired staff members that didn't draw as heavily from the EA community. An Anthropic spokesperson told Time in 2024 that neither Daniela nor Dario Amodei identify as EAs, although they are clearly sympathetic to some of the ideas that underpin effective altruism. Many of the company's longest-serving and most influential employees remain close to the movement. More than 20 registered to attend the February edition of the EA community's flagship conference in San Francisco. Others frequent spaces like Constellation and Lighthaven, people who have seen them said. Open Philanthropy gave Constellation two grants worth roughly $20 million in 2024, according to its website. The philanthropic funder has since rebranded itself as Coefficient Giving, and is a prolific backer of AI safety nonprofits. On its website, Constellation says it aims to reduce AI risks like extreme mass casualty events and permanent loss of control of human civilization by developing talent, supporting key players, and creating space for coordination. The nonprofit also has small offices to host safety-minded employees from OpenAI and Elon Musk's xAI. As the AI revolution has accelerated, OpenAI and Anthropic have focused on winning the commercial race to attract new customers by building more powerful versions of the technology. The dynamic has worried some AI researchers focused on risk. Some quit. This summer, AI agents built by OpenAI were revealed to have been behind the hacking of AI company Hugging Face. Some people in the community who had been preaching the risks of losing control of AI felt vindicated. A late August report by risk assessment nonprofit METR and Redwood Research showed that some 1,200 agents had schemed on a secret message board ahead of the hack. The METR report also caught the attention of Coxon, who told the journal it was a bit of a holy S moment for him and his colleagues. He considered moving to a role working on AI safety before ultimately deciding to quit. Anthropic is planning a public listing as soon as November that could shower the company with up to $100 billion in funding. To investors, the company is trying to strike an optimistic tone. Behind the scenes, some of its earliest employees are taking more dire steps. In recent weeks, some of them told an industry colleague they are considering buying land in remote regions where they could relocate if AI goes awry. Moving on now to this front page article entitled Buffet Chain Cracks All You Can Eat Code by Heather Haddon. To make the economics work for all you can eat meat and potatoes, executives with the Golden Corral buffet chain watch not only what their customers consume, but also what they throw away. If a dish isn't well made, diners will chuck it and load their plates with other food, breaking the tricky math of unlimited meals for one set price. You can't fool the customer, said Lance Trenery, chief executive of the roughly 350-unit restaurant chain. Cash-strapped consumers are clamoring for endless amounts of chips, fries, or shrimp. Golden Corral and restaurants such as Olive Garden and Red Lobster are trying to capitalize, rolling out all-you-can-eat selections on their menus. The deals are drawing in traffic, location data firm Placer AI said, as well as generating some needed buzz around the brands. Yet making money off bottomless offerings has never been harder. The problem? Mounting food, labor, and now fuel costs. Just about every supplier has tacked on fuel surcharges to Golden Corral's bills as diesel prices have shot up this year, Trenery said. In addition, Giving out endless amounts of bread, beef, or shrimp can overwork servers, while high food costs, starting with record beef prices, can make it unprofitable and hard to pull off unless carefully managed, restaurant executives and workers said. Golden Corral, the U.S.'s biggest buffet chain, has a lot riding on its ability to navigate the challenges. The company has kept U.S. sales stable in recent years, though a drop in Hispanic consumers more recently has hurt business. It is asking operators to scrutinize every cost to keep charging from $15.99 to $18.99 for endless plates of sirloin for dinner, for instance, to try to outperform peers. "This has been a difficult year for us, don't get me wrong," Trenary said. "We are trying to, at least, tread water." Escalating food, gas, and other prices have increased the appeal of all-you-can-eat deals among Americans. Only 13% of casual dining operators offer all-you-can-eat options, but 53% of consumers are interested in such promos as those types of restaurants, according to a survey by market research firm Datacential. Restaurants are responding, with the biggest chains offering 150 all-you-can-eat deals in the first 6 months of this year, roughly quadruple 2021 levels, market research firm Technomic said. Applebee's offered unlimited wings, riblets, and shrimp this summer, while Cracker Barrel is serving all-you-can-eat pancakes Saturday. Olive Garden just brought back its never-ending pasta bowl for another season, inspiring diners to load up their bowls and document their eating orgy on TikTok. And Red Lobster, which had a viral unlimited shrimp deal until declaring bankruptcy last year, brought back the promotion for a limited time on Mondays this year. The chain has since extended the deal, now offering throughout the week for dine-in customers for now. American buffets began on the Las Vegas Strip in the late 1940s. They were typically money losers that helped keep patrons gambling rather than leaving to eat. Restaurants elsewhere, however, adopted versions. Olive Garden started offering unlimited breadsticks, soup, or salad soon after it opened in 1982. Texas Roadhouse's founder aimed for customers to get hooked on the smell of its fresh rolls served to all customers. Golden Corral started as a North Carolina steakhouse in 1973 before shifting to an all-you-can-eat format in the late 1990s. The model worked for years, but sales plunged by more than half after the pandemic restricted indoor dining in 2020. They have largely recovered, and some of its busiest restaurants now ring up $7 million in annual sales. To succeed as a business, all you can eat depends on high traffic, particularly in locations with expensive rents, Trenary said. Losing 500 diners a week can spell trouble. Golden Corral lets its franchisees know where they rank in the overall system as to traffic and cost as a percentage of sales to keep them on track with their economics. Golden Corral buffets average 150 food items, and chain operators know what each one costs to make. Meat tends to be more expensive, while potatoes and rice are on the cheaper side. Golden Corral never hides higher price items, Trenary said, but it does organize its buffets around meal modules to combine more expensive and affordable dishes. Buffet lines pair high-cost shrimp with more affordable hush puppies and French fries, or meatloaf with potatoes, gravy, and green beans. "We have to be pretty creative in the way that we present our menu," he said. To combat climbing beef costs, Golden Corral recently introduced a whole bone-in fried pork chop that costs about 40% as much as its sirloin steak, helping to shift some customers away from its priciest sirloin option. "Quality is key to reducing waste and repeated trips," Trenary said, "so operators use demand data to know how much food to prepare down to 15-minute increments. The company eschews cooking ahead or food warmers, as that would degrade its quality and lead people to load up on other options. Operators also make around 80% of the items on the buffet in-house. Food costs account for around 38% of Golden Corral sales, higher than the average restaurant. Labor costs are lower, with self-service buffets needing fewer servers than a traditional restaurant. To keep costs manageable, operators need to keep utilities, rent, and other costs to around 10% of their sales. 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Like rivals, Golden Corral pushes drinks, which cost extra and increase sales. Its refillable in-house beverages sell for around $3.20. Most customers end up choosing something other than water for their meals. Another key to the all-you-can-eat equation, you can't take it home, Trenary said. That would be really tough, he said about the profit implications of unlimited doggy bags. 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U.S.-China agree to trim trade tariffs, by Katrina Northrup. The U.S. and China said they agreed to a $30 billion reciprocal tariff reduction and to launch a bilateral dialogue on artificial intelligence, two tangible outcomes from Chinese leader Xi Jinping's recently concluded summit meeting in Washington with President Trump. The two sides also confirmed plans for the leaders to meet twice more this year at the Asia-Pacific Economic Cooperation Summit held in the Chinese city of Shenzhen in November, and the Group of 20 leaders meeting in Miami the following month. Trump and Xi agreed to build a constructive relationship of strategic stability during the summit, said a statement from China's Ministry of Foreign Affairs on Saturday. Beijing and Washington had already agreed to extend a bilateral trade truce until mid-January, Treasury Secretary Scott Bessent said on Wednesday. The truce was brokered by Trump and Xi in South Korea in October, after tariff rates between the U.S. and China soared well into the triple digits last year. The White House said late Friday that the reduction of tariffs will cover non-sensitive goods, including U.S. exports of agricultural and medical products, as well as Chinese exports of small appliances and toys. Xi and Trump aim to foster peace and prosperity to enhance confidence for businesses and consumers around the world, the White House said. The statements from the White House and China's Ministry of Foreign Affairs cap off a three-day summit more filled with ceremony than substance. The red carpet welcome for Xi included a state dinner attended by powerful business leaders, as well as a visit to the National Archives in Washington. But bilateral tensions on issues like Iran, Taiwan, and AI simmered below the surface. China and the U.S. both said that Iran shouldn't develop a nuclear weapon and that no country should impose tolls on international waterways, an apparent reference to Iran's closure of the Strait of Hormuz during fighting with the U.S. Nevada is making surprising gains in solar energy, by Clara Hudson. The sun beats down 300 days a year in southern Nevada, where energy developers hope a vast desert dotted with spiky green shrubs known as Spanish daggers will play host to a new generation of solar farms. Developers often seek out government-owned lands, such as these, to harness the sun's rays, but those ambitions were dashed last year when the Trump administration essentially put solar development on those lands on ice. Now, despite President Trump's disdain for renewable energy, the solar industry is growing quickly, particularly in regions he won in 2024. Those states accounted for more than 70% of all solar capacity installed in the first half of the year and represented 8 of the top 10 states for new installations, according to the Solar Energy Industries Association. In Nevada, the projects are even moving forward on federal lands. 8 such projects are progressing through the Interior Department's pipeline, according to its Bureau of Land Management. The swing state, which voted for Trump in 2024 and is led by a GOP governor, is one of the top producers and consumers of solar power. It gets about 1/3 of its energy from the sun's rays. "It's encouraging to see these projects moving forward," said Tim Pawlenty, president and chief executive of the Solar Energy Industries Association. "But we also need a predictable, durable permitting framework that allows all projects to move forward in a timely way so we can keep adding affordable power to the grid." In Nevada, 2 of the highest profile developments that are advancing are the Mosey Solar Project and the Purple Sage Energy Center, both of which are poised to be built around the Pahrump Valley. Mosey, a 500-megawatt solar farm accompanied by battery storage, is projected to cost $1.7 billion and cover about 3,565 acres of public land. Construction could begin as soon as 2029. Purple Sage is a slightly smaller solar power and battery storage project. Until recently, both had been in limbo. All solar and wind energy projects on federal lands and waters have to be personally approved by Interior Secretary Doug Burgum's office, following an order from Trump to scrutinize renewable projects. A federal judge, however, sided with renewable companies after they challenged the department's policy in court. Meanwhile, the One Big Beautiful Bill gutted incentives for clean energy. Nevada Governor Joe Lombardo is taking credit for the administration's reversal, and he said it was relatively easy to persuade the president to embrace solar in the Silver State. "I walked him through it. I said, 'You've been to Nevada. You have a hotel in Nevada,'" Lombardo said on the Gang Box podcast, which focuses on union construction workers in the area. He goes, "Okay, sounds good. I'm glad you brought it up. I'll call Burgum and tell him it's allowable in Nevada." That's as simple as it was. White House spokeswoman Taylor Rogers said Trump's priority is expanding baseload power for the American people, and he will continue to unleash reliable, affordable, and secure energy. The solar industry is pleased to see its projects getting the okay. Kelsey Jonat, senior manager of the development at Clearway Energy Group, a developer behind Mosey, said the project will support a more resilient energy grid and create new revenue for the area. Outside Nevada, only a handful of solar projects on federal land have moved forward this year, according to the Bureau of Land Management, which has lost hundreds of staff under Trump. Since the start of the president's second term, about 20 applications and 2 solar authorizations have been closed, the Bureau said, adding that some of those were withdrawn by the applicants while others were rejected. Projects advance only when they meet appropriate siting and information requirements, protecting public lands and serving the long-term interests of the American people, a BLM representative said, adding that the projects that are advancing will contribute to increased renewable energy, economic opportunity, and reliable power. With time expiring, this will conclude the reading of the Wall Street Journal for today, Monday, September 28, 2026. I'm Kim Sheridan, wishing you all the best.
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2: Hello, I'm Patricia Miller for the Virginia Voice. Welcome to Midnight Music. Tonight is a landmark in country music. Whether his fans like it or not, and they don't, it's the evening of the final performance of George Strait's final tour. Tickets for the 109,000 seats in AT&T Stadium in Arlington, Texas, were grabbed up almost immediately after going on sale, and fans have traveled from across the U.S. for what promises to be the single biggest event country music has ever seen. When Strait announced in late 2012 that he would be retiring from touring and began his 17-month The Cowboy Rides Away tour, I was one heartbroken fan who bought a ticket and traveled to Greensboro, North Carolina, the nearest tour venue, for a farewell listen. I had first seen George Strait perform when I was a young graduate student in Texas, and he was early in his career as a hit country artist. And along with thousands of other loyal followers, I am going to miss attending one of his shows every few years. During his 33 years as a major label recording artist, Strait has released 28 studio albums and has had more number one songs than any other artist in any genre, 44 on the Billboard Country Chart, or 60 by Media Base's measure of country radio airplay. He pulled traditional country music back into vogue, all the while dressed in his trademark hat, ropers, and starched, creased, and stacked Wrangler jeans. Through more than three decades, he and his ace in the hole band have remained true to the shuffle, swing, and waltz honky-tonk style of the old-time dancehall circuit, which is where they got their start. In his cover story about Strait in the current issue of Texas Monthly magazine, writer John Spong describes Strait's albums as collections of old-fashioned meat and potatoes country music. The songs are barroom weepers and cheaters, balanced with others about true love, family, and faith. The melodies are often poppy and sometimes they swing, but they always come dressed in fiddle and steel guitar. Strait will continue recording and releasing new music, but to honor his farewell ride away from the touring life, we're saluting George Strait with a tip of the cowboy hat and a week or two of his songs.

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Raising expectations, changing lives.

0: 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It is currently 1 a.m. Coming up is the Late Night Book Hour, followed at 2 a.m. by the Goochland Gazette, and Arthritis Update at 2:30.
1: Welcome to the Book Hour. I'm Katie Rosenbaum for the Virginia Voice. Today, we will begin Whirligig by Paul Fleischman. On the front cover of the book, it states, "Actions have consequences." And on the back cover of the book, it states, "A terrible accident ends one life, but is just the beginning for another." Brent Bishop is sent on a journey of repentance, a cross-country trip building whirligigs. His wind toys are found by people in need, a Maine schoolgirl yearning for her first love, a Miami street sweeper desperate for peace and quiet, a kid in Washington who just wants to play baseball, and a San Diego teenager dealing with loss. Brent's whirligigs bring hope to others, but will they be able to heal the wounds deep inside himself? Chapters 1, 3, 5, 7, and 9 are a novella, and Brent is the protagonist. Chapters 2, 4, 6, and 8 are short stories about four different people. But it all fits together not as a puzzle, but as the moving parts of a whirligig. Whirligig by Paul Fleischman. Chapter 1, Party Time. Brent turned toward his clock. It was 5:35. He hated the hours before a party. The nervous energy whipped back and forth inside him. He focused again on the computer's screen and careened through the video game's dark passages, firing at everything speeding toward him, borne along by the never-ending music. "Brent!" his mother's voice echoed up the stairs. Brent paused the game. The firing and explosion ceased as if a window had been closed on a war. "Dinner! All right!" He played on, chewing up the minutes that stretched before 7 o'clock. Why couldn't you fast-forward through time the way you could through a video? He flicked another glance at the clock. 5:41. Real time was a drag. He went downstairs. His parents had started eating. When they'd moved to Chicago a few months before, they'd suddenly begun dining in the kitchen, where they'd put a small TV. Brent served himself at the counter, then took his stool at the island and watched with his parents. The Friday sports news was on, annotated by his father's grunts and snorts. Brent had learned to judge his mood from these. He reconnoitered his father's long, handsome face and studied the wrinkles, fine as if scratched in with a burin, feeding into his eyes. The promotion within the car rental company had rescued them from Atlanta's heat, put Brent into a private school, bankrolled Brent's mother's furniture-buying spree, but hadn't seemed to improve his own spirits. The caustic complaints about work had begun again. Lately, Brent had begun to feel sorry for him. The news ended. His father reached for the remote, which Brent's mother always put to the right of his fork when setting their places. He dodged commercials, serving the rest of the family a finely ground visual hash. Switching the control to his left hand so as to take a bite, he inopportunely dropped it when the screen showed the victims of an African famine. A child crawling with flies and was wailing. Brent's father scrambled for the remote. A white woman now faced the camera. "This tragedy," she began, but then was cut off. "Let's go there for our next vacation," Brent's mother said. The remark drew no comment. "I'm going to a party tonight," Brent spoke up. His father dismissed from the screen a male newscaster and then a woman selling detergent. Brent found himself thinking of his parents' former spouses. "I wish I was," his mother said. All three watched a commercial for a new Jaguar. "What do you say, Brent?" he said his father. "Nice lines, huh?" "Very nice," Brent replied. He examined his father's words for signs that a Jaguar might now be in reach with his new salary. He imagined himself driving it, observed by the assembled student body, adding to the daydream a Calvin Klein shirt from the advertisement that followed. He put his dishes in the sink. "Write down where you'll be," said his mother. He skipped upstairs and showered, scrubbing himself with medical thoroughness. Though he was in his junior year, he still only had whiskers on his upper lip and chin. He shaved his whole face anyway and then applied aftershave. He put on deodorant and gargled with mouthwash. Taking his comb, he parted his straight blonde hair down the middle, confronted the mirror, and then combed it straight back like the models of GQ. He worked in the mousse, imagining the hands raking his hair were Brianna's. Next, he inspected his left ear's gold earring. At his school in Atlanta, it had been the right ear, likewise in Connecticut. But at the Montfort School in the western suburbs of Chicago, it was the left. His father's corporate climb had demanded four moves in the past 7 years. Earrings were one of the first things Brent checked. He returned to his room and flipped on the radio. Discerning what stations were considered cool was another of his move-in tasks. No spell-chanting shaman knew better the importance of precise adherence to tradition and keeping the right music flowing, using headphones between house and car, was as vital as maintaining a sacred flame. With the room now prepared, Brent set about dressing. It was May and no longer rib-rattling cold. He considered his large collection of T-shirts, weighing their logos, colors, and condition. To impress without risking being made fun of was his mission, the latter especially important in the case of a party at Chaz's, especially when you hadn't actually been invited. He chose khakis and his Chicago Bulls T-shirt. He attached his wallet chain to the belt loop, tucked the wallet in his back pocket, then couldn't decide whether or not to wear his Varnet sunglasses. He finally stuck them in his shirt pocket as a compromise, then looked at the clock. It was 6:30, still too early to leave. For half an hour, he played video games, losing all of his lives in short order. The radio booming over the game's noise, his mind elsewhere. At 7, he took off. He drove to Jonathan's and honked. His friend bounded out, lanky and loose-jointed as a clown, wearing a Cubs cap backwards and a pair of shredded jeans. Instantly, Brent regretted the choice of his neatly ironed khakis. They drove off. "So how come you need a ride?" Brent asked. "Forgot to pay my car insurance," said Jonathan. "My dad took the car for a month. There are consequences for your acts, my boy, like having to show up in your Studebaker instead of my Mazda MX-6. "It's a Chevy, not a Studebaker," Jonathan winced wearily. "No kidding." A sense of humor was a luxury that Brent had never been able to afford. He was always the new kid, stumbling through the maze, never quite rich or good-looking or athletic enough to join the elite, unless he played his cards right at the party tonight. "So how do we get there?" "Get on the 355, said Jonathan. "I'll show you." Brent drove through Glen Allen's maple-lined streets. Chaz lived all the way across the city in Wilmette on the lake. Montfort drew from all over Chicago. It was Brent's first private school. He cheered when he'd heard his father would be making enough money to afford tuition. Then, when they moved from Atlanta in March, he found that, measured against his new peers, he was suddenly a lot poorer than before. Getting any respect at Montfort was going to be like climbing a glass mountain. "Yeah, get on the east-west tollway," said Jonathan. The new song by Rat Trap was on the radio. He turned it up until the dashboard vibrated. And then we'll take the tri-state north, and then we'll cut over. I'll tell you where. Are you sure it's okay, me coming? Trust me, I'm his friend. You're my friend. Therefore, you and Chaz are friends. As was proven by Theorem 50 in Chapter 6, stop worrying. It's party time. Jumping from one freeway to another, they zigzagged across Chicago. Brent had his doubts about Jonathan's logic, but at least he was certain Brianna would be there. This was a chance to be with her without risking actually asking her out, to be seen with her, to make a statement, to take the next step, maybe more than one. They found the house, clustered with cars as if it were a magnet. Cherokee, Honda, BMW, another Cherokee. Brent knew all the models and prices. Judging by the crowd, he figured they were on the late side, which was fine. It gave the impression he had other, more important things on his schedule. He parked and put on his headphones. They approached the stone house. It was vast and turreted, looming above them like a castle. Brent reached for the knocker, but Jonathan opened the door as if it were his own. Hey, it's a party, remember? Inside, the room seemed too large, the ceilings too high. Brent felt out of scale. No one seemed to be around. He trailed Jonathan through the labyrinth, at last emerging onto the back patio. Music was booming from a sound system to their right. Below them, in the tennis court and on the grass and inside the gazebo, lounged the cream of the junior class. Brent felt he gained a glimpse of Olympus. It was dusk. They wandered toward the others. Then Brent noticed something. He grabbed his friend's arm. Is there a dress code or something? Jonathan stopped. Then he saw it too. Everybody was wearing either all white or all black. Ah, Jesus! Jonathan smacked his head and then grinned. I forgot again. Forgot what? Brent knew the panic had shown in his voice. We were supposed to wear black or white, like chess pieces. Chaz has some big party game dreamed up. Brent glared at his friend. He felt he'd been tricked. Fury rose up in him from a deep well. He'd been a headbanger as a toddler and still threw tantrums when he didn't get his way. He knew he couldn't afford a tirade here. He pulled off his headphones and tried to form his reply. Relax, said Jonathan. Chaz always has a theme. Check out the tennis court. It's a big chessboard. Must have used chalk. He loves this kind of thing. He's in drama club. Figures. He eyed Brent. Don't sweat it. He moved on, robbing Brent of his lines. Without Jonathan next to him, Brent felt conspicuous. Everything about the party made him nervous. Then the thought hit him that he could leave. He stuck out enough already without the added business of the clothes. This was the time before the party game started, whatever it was. Down on the tennis court, two figures in white were rollerblading. He debated, teetered toward flight, started to leave, and then sighted Brianna. The balance swung. He trotted and caught up with Jonathan, walking beside him as if nothing had happened, then felt a hand on his shoulder. It was Chaz. A yellow shirt and blue jeans, he inquired. He affected the headmaster's English accent, sternly surveying Jonathan. He was tall and long-jawed, his sandy curls topped by a gold crown. Really, Mr. Kovitz, this will lower your grade. Learning to follow directions is vital both to your success at Bonfort and in the wider world beyond, regardless of what pathetic, godforsaken piece of it you occupy. Jonathan smirked. I thought school was over. He viewed Chaz's crown and fingered his black cape. Not to mention the Middle Ages. Anyway, I don't have a car at the moment, so Brent drove me here. I figured you could use an extra pawn or two. Chaz took stock of Brent's ketchup red Bulls shirt. Points off, he said, and he dropped the accent. Brent Bishop, right? Brent nodded his head. Bishop, like the chess piece, Chad mused. Let's see if he moves back and forth diagonally the way a bishop should. He stood behind Brent, put both hands on his shoulders, and guided him toward the left. Brent resisted at first, then complied, allowing himself to be treated like a toy, hating his helplessness. Abruptly, Chaz reversed directions, pulling Brent stumbling backward. Works fine to the left. Let's try the right. People were watching, and Brent felt like slugging Chaz, but he knew his tormentor was taller, more muscled, and the de facto ruler of their class besides. If Chaz said that easy listening music was hip, then it was. Losing his cool here would be suicide. Seems to be in good working order, said Chaz. He stopped, then turned Brent to the left. Bishop to drinks table, he called out in a chess move fashion. Struggling not to trip, Brent was marched across the grass, through a circle of girls, and up to the table. He felt Chaz's hands release him and prayed his host would vanish. He did. He replaced his headphones to help shut out the scene and stood staring, dazed, at the bottles before him. He felt as if he were on stage. Playing to his audience and his own need, he poured himself a scotch and soda, heavy on the former. He added ice and sipped it quickly, feeling it run through him like a river of lava. Discreetly, he scouted the territory. The smell of pot reached his nostrils. He spotted Jonathan and a group of boys on the lawn and headed that way. The talk was of the Cubs. Brent marveled that people could publicly root for such perennial losers. The Bulls in basketball were different. They won. Both he and his father had bought Bulls shirts their first week in Chicago. His own stood out less among the whites and blacks as darkness fell. Then lights came on above the tennis court and inside the gazebo. The human chess game will commence in 30 minutes, Chaz announced from the patio. Should be interesting, said the boy next to Brent. The subject switched to hockey. Brent pretended to listen, sipping his drink and watching Brianna. He wanted to catch her alone. At the moment she was talking with two other girls, she was drinking a beer and had a sullen look, her wavy blonde hair reaching down her black dress like a hanging garden. His knowledge of her was sketchy. In his 2 months at Montfort, he'd learned that she'd recently broken up with someone, and she stood near the top of the pecking order, and that her father, rumor had it, was worth $100 million. He also knew for a fact that she was gorgeous. Having her for a girlfriend would mean instant respect. And why shouldn't she like him? He was tall, a little skinny perhaps, a bit uncoordinated, but reasonably handsome, with a square chin and no braces or acne. She probably was sick of the same old faces. She'd smiled at him off and on when they passed. They'd been assigned to the same group project in history. Making use of his newcomer status, he'd often asked her questions about Chicago, offering in return his services in math, his best subject. She hadn't taken him up on it as yet, but finals were coming, and he had hopes. He made another drink and returned, his nerves pleasantly numbed by the scotch. He took off his headphones. He was feeling more comfortable, proud of the fact that he could hold hard liquor. On the patio, Chaz had taken off the wrap and put on French-sounding accordion music. It was so corny, it was cool, and somehow fit the moment, a spring evening, the air warm at last, the leaves thrusting from the trees again and crowding out the sky. A faint breeze stirred the greenery. Around Brent, the talk turned to cars, then gradually focused on Porsches. He heard his cue and roused himself. "The 4S really flies," he volunteered, "but tons of repairs, always in the shop. Don't even say the word Porsche to my dad." "He drives one?" asked Jonathan. "I always see him in the Continental." Back in Atlanta, Brent said, "finally sold it. It was the sort of lie that would never be found out, the sort he'd drawn on often. Moving had at least one advantage. Over the years, he'd grown adept at creating alternate pasts for himself." He glanced to his right and was returned to the present. Brianna was crossing the grass alone. He slipped from his group and hurried his steps to intercept her. "Hi," he said. She looked startled. She hadn't seen him in the shadows. "Hi," she replied flatly, then moved on. He strode beside her briskly to keep up. "So who are you in the chess game?" She reached the drinks table and poured herself some vodka. "Beats me." She added tonic to her cup. He added scotch to his and sipped it. He lifted the top off the ice bucket for her. She ignored the gesture and walked away. He followed, emboldened by the alcohol, to try to overcome her coolness. "That history test was deadly," he offered. "Sure was." He tried to fight through the accordion music and the fog in his brain to find something to say, unaware she was headed for the crowded gazebo. He sipped his drink. "If you need any help in math," Brianna stopped short, squeezed her eyes shut, and wheeled and screamed, "Stop hanging all over me!" They were well lit by the light in the gazebo where Chaz was giving a waltzing lesson. All heads turned toward Brianna and Brent, and conversation stopped. "You're like a leech or something. Get off of me. Can't you take a hint? Go bother somebody else. And that goes for at school, too." There was silence, but for the accordion's cheery tune. Brianna stormed up the gazebo's steps and disappeared into the crowd. Brent stood, brain and limbs paralyzed, as if turned to stone by her curse. He'd never been in such a situation and had no ready response. The music and the black and white figures facing him made him wonder if he was dreaming. "Been rehearsing that scene long?" asked Chaz, for all to hear. "Drama club needs you." There was laughter at this. Brent's thoughts tilted crazily. He pictured them all repeating the scene to their friends, replaying it like the sports highlights, guffawing over it at the 20-year reunion. He turned, desperate to get out of the light's glare, and started toward the shadows. Bounding down the steps, Chaz cut him off and placed both hands on his shoulders. "Bishop to penalty bench," he called loudly. 10 minutes for sexual harassment." More laughs. He aimed Brent toward a stone bench. The hated grip on his shoulders again, the public humiliation, the snickers, the alcohol, all mixed and detonated inside Brent. He stopped, whirled, throwing off Chaz's hands, and swung with all his might. "Jesus!" came from the gazebo. The blow missed Chaz's face, scraping his ear. Both he and Brent stood in shock, caught off guard, breathless. Chaz's crown had fallen off. Brent aimed a ferocious kick at it, connected, and sent it spinning over the grass, then turned and stumbled toward the patio alone. "Calling Miss Manners," someone shouted out. "Tell her it's an emergency. Y'all come back, Georgia boy." He entered the house, his thoughts swirling. He took a wrong turn, passed through the dining room twice, kicked a wall in frustration, then charged down a hall and found the front door. He left it standing open behind him and streamed toward his car like a torpedo. Jonathan could find another ride home. He got in and peeled out. His mind was a wreckage of sound bites and images from the last 5 minutes, endlessly repeating, shuffled, overlapping. It didn't seem real, but he knew it was. The consequences would be real as well. He was a leper now. No one would go near him, certainly no girl. He'd destroyed himself. He shot up an entrance ramp. "He forgot to tell me about the stupid clothes," he yelled, and the tantrum began. "Some stupid, idiotic, goddamn friend," he shouted out the catalog of the night's injustices, rained punishments on his enemies, wailed at his disappointments and deprivations. The flood of words seemed to bear him down the road. His head reeled with drink and despair. Then he saw that he'd gotten on the wrong expressway. This was 94, and they'd come on 294, or so he thought. He rummaged hopelessly through his memory, trying to recall their route. He'd let Jonathan guide him and hadn't paid attention. He fumbled, opened the glove compartment, and let loose a landslide of cassettes. He felt around with his hand. No map. He was nearing Skokie. He began to get nervous. He wondered where 94 led. Then mile by mile of uneasiness passed. He felt strangely unconcerned. He realized that he really didn't care where he was going. Why should he? His life was a house that had burned to the ground. What was there to go back to? He drove on, weaving slightly, aware that every car but his had a destination. He felt spent, emptied of all will. He was beyond tantrums. Instead, a measured voice began broadcasting within him, soft and unexpected, like a warm wind out of season. "There's no need to go home," said the voice. "No need to go back to school on Monday. No need to go there ever again." Ahead, car lights hurtled toward him, just as in the video game. He was in the fast lane, steering between the white lights on his left and the reds on his right. "There's no need to feel pain. You've already felt enough." The driver beside him honked when Brent drifted into his lane. Brent ignored him. "No need to let them hurt you again." The voice flowed through his veins like morphine. He wove between the lights, hypnotized. "You have the power to stop the hurting." He removed his hands experimentally from the steering wheel for a moment. "No need to be a pawn." He put his hands back. The driver beside him honked once more, then slid several lanes over and sped up. "There are pawns. You are a king." He took his hands delicately off the wheel again. "You have a king's absolute power within you." He held his hands in midair for several seconds. They shook slightly. Gradually, he lowered them and laid them lightly on his thighs. He stared blankly at the lights before him. "You have absolute power over your own life." He saw that the car was drifting to the left. He felt his hands jerk, but kept them on his thighs. "You have the power to end your life now." Very slowly, he closed his eyes. Chapter 2, Weeksboro, Maine. "Would you mind telling me where we're going?" "To a motorboat waiting in a cove," said Alexandra, "ready to take us to a French duke's estate on one of Maine's countless islands, there to join his harem." "Dream on." I bumped her off the shoveled sidewalk and into the snow. "I'm serious." "Say une surprise," said Alexandra. "Hey, you know I'm taking German. I also know you're brilliant enough to figure it out." "And I hate surprises. Honestly, Steph, relax." "The clearest winter days are the coldest." I gave my scarf a third and nearly fatal wrap around my neck. "It's too freezing outside for Ouija walking." an Alexandra invention in which you walk without any conscious plan, letting your feet go where they will. "Oh, we're not going Ouija walking," she said. "Well, the Nook is closed on Sundays, so we can't steal scenes," another of her amusements, consisting of ordering something at the Weeksboro's one restaurant, listening to the people at the neighboring table, then talking about what they're talking about, carburetors or hysterectomies, completely ignoring them when they stare at you. "We're not heading toward the Nook, as you can plainly see, chérie." We passed the town hall, fangled with icicles, and turned down Beach Street,

stare at you. "We're not heading toward the nook, as you can plainly see, chérie." We passed the town hall, fangled with icicles, and turned down Beach Street. "So where are we going?" "Out to the point near Pam McQuillan's, to throw a lifeline to a friend in distress." "What friend?" Alexandra smiled. "You." I stopped, but she didn't. I caught up, skidding on the ice. What are you talking about?" She sighed, producing a cloud of vapor. "You don't like surprises. You like certainties, facts, an extremely dangerous side effect of having marine biologists for parents. So let's look at the facts. First, we're eighth graders. We're in our biological prime. In many cultures around the world, we'd already be married and bearing children. Soon our beauty will fade, very soon. Just look at Sheila Spurl's older sister. Second, 3 weeks and 6 days ago, Trevor and I pledged our love to each other. Third, you remain unattached, as you have been all 2.5 years of middle school. Fourth, it's the Christmas holidays, a time known to be especially painful for single people like yourself. Fifth and last, and most important, we've been best friends ever since nursery school. Who else but me has written you a birthday poem for 6 years straight? And who else besides you shows up at the great books discussion group I started? I don't want this to come between us, Steph. We have to find you a boyfriend. We turned down Bolton Road. I was stunned. What have you got waiting out there? I pictured a selection of boys tied to trees and penned naked in cages. And who says I even want a boyfriend? If you won't say it, then I will. Alexandra pulled her cap over her ears. Communing with the urchins and eels in your aquariums can't be totally satisfying. It's time to move up to warm-blooded creatures. Boys, I'll admit, don't satisfy all needs. It's difficult to discuss Jane Austen with Trevor. Extremely difficult. That's why I value you. But there are some things males do awfully well. Yeah, like rape, warfare, water pollution, and some things that you could do to attract them. Letting your hair grow out, for one. Show me one Playboy model who looks like she gets her hair done by the U.S. Marines. Long hair is mesmerizing to male humans. This is the kind of science you should be studying. Long hair is a hassle. Life's a hassle. La vie est dure. But it's worth it, right? You could also stoop to using makeup, eyeliner, blush, something on your lips, and look like some washed-up Hollywood star on the cover of the National Enquirer. I could see Alexandra roll her eyes. Didn't we have this exact discussion at sailing camp last summer? I'm telling you, the natural wind-blown look won't get you very far. It's strictly for the homeless and war refugees, she sighed. It's as if you're trying to repel boys. When we got to choose a language last year, you couldn't have picked French, the language of love. Instead, you had to choose German, the most masculine language on the face of the earth. Honestly, Steph, a girl taking German might as well write gay and proud on her forehead. I don't believe it. Have you ever been asked out? I had no reply to toss back at her. And then there's your name. What's wrong with that? Nothing, said Alexandra. If you'd use it, Stephanie says slinky and shapely, a perfect name to go along with your long hair. But when I hear Steph, the first thing that comes to mind is strep, as in strep throat. I'm being brutally honest with you. Thanks, I noticed. I jammed my gloves in my pockets. Of course, since I'm not slinky or shapely, and in fact am puny in every department with freckles and oily drab brown hair, Steph seems like the perfect name for me.
Alexandra was silent.

She seemed to shrink into her parka, trying to be less tall, less blonde, less beautiful. She kicked a rock. "I'm sorry, Steph. Please delete this entire conversation," she mimed, pressing a computer key. "You're incredibly intelligent, funny, loyal, another Marie Curie in our midst, and any bonehead boy who doesn't see this is a total idiot." We passed by the McQuillan's house. "Fortunately, the method we'll be using should attract a male who is worthy of you." We could now glimpse the bay in the gaps between the spruces. We turned off the road toward an abandoned house. What about the keep out sign?" "You mustn't take everything so literally, Steph." She blazed a path down the unplowed drive, punching her boots through this foot of snow. "And despite my praise for your intelligence, it would be best to leave your literal logical mind behind at this point." "Hey, no problem. Call me Lucille Ball." Gulls squawked mockingly above. We passed the empty house, its white paint peeling, and half its windows boarded up. We tramped between a clothesline and a shed leaning drunkenly to one side. The water was in full view now, an icy wind plucking at it and turning my face to stone. "So why are we here, of all places?" "That's why." Alexandra stopped and pointed at a strange contraption near the edge of the cliff. "What is it?" We approached. It was as big as a box kite and mounted on a pole, gesticulating wildly with moving arms, vanes, wheels, and propellers large and small. I'd never seen it. It was all different colors. It didn't resemble anything in particular except at the top, where there was a woman's head. Attached to her hair were three reflectors. Shells and chimes hung around her neck. Even with half the moving parts stuck, a gust blowing through it set off a flurry of fluttering and shimmering and ringing, as if a flock of exotic birds was taking flight. I squinted my eyes against the wind. "Who made it?" "I think we can rule out the pilgrims." "How should I know? It's always been here." "What's written on the wood?" "Leah Rosalia Santos Zamora." "What's that?" "I'm pretty sure it's a prayer to the wind." "And how is this thing going to get me a boyfriend?" "Oh, it isn't." Alexandra pulled a paperback book from her back pocket. "But this will." She handed it to me. It was called Guided Imagery for Successful Living. I gawked at her. "You have got to be kidding. Do you even know what guided imagery is?" "No, but I know I don't like it." "You said the same thing last year about boiling down Pepsi and pouring it over ice cream, and now you love it." "This is different." "Then you can forget what I said about Marie Curie. She believed in the scientific method, observation, hypothesis, experiment." "So what's the hypothesis?" "That thoughts are powerful, that they are the seeds of events, that by thinking something, we can help make it happen." It was my turn to roll my eyes. "I can't believe you found a way to link Marie Curie with this mumbo-jumbo." "This is not mumbo-jumbo," and she took the book back and struggled to turn the pages with down mittens on her hands. "Here, listen. All that is the result of what we have thought." "Wow, I'm convinced. I want to join your cult unless we have to pierce our noses." "That was written for your information by an ancient Buddhist monk." "Yeah, named Yogi Berra." "Stop it, Steph. This is serious." "I'll say it is. If I get frostbite standing here, why can't we talk this over somewhere else?" "Because this is the perfect place for guided imagery." She pointed at the flashing whirligig. "You can't see the wind, but look what it can do. It's invisible, but powerful,
like thoughts. One brings a bunch of junk to life, the other brings desire to life. And it's better if you broadcast your thoughts outside. I did a visualization in this exact spot about acing an algebra test, and it worked. I'm sure it's because of the whirligig. It symbolizes all unseen forces. She stared at me. It's like electricity, an invisible power that people didn't know existed for centuries. If you learn to use your thoughts, you can do all kinds of things. She flipped through the book. There are visualizations to help make you resistant to illness, to overcome stress, to build confidence. Let's hear it. Alexandra stamped down a circle of snow and sat. I did the same, leaning my back against hers. Seek out a comfortable, nurturing place. Feel the gentle air against your skin and your butt freezing to the ground. Perhaps you'll choose a quiet room or a peaceful corner of a garden. Breathe deeply. Feel yourself relax. Now feel the inner strength within you. Imagine this strength is a mighty river. Or for those with low confidence, a drip from a faucet. We're going to take a journey down this river. But remember not to drink the water. She threw the book down. I'm trying to help you. She dumped a handful of snow on my head. But you're scoffing. Scientific mind won't let me. Secretly, you want to be an old maid, despite her 7 Nobel Prizes, the 88-year-old spinster was in contact with neither friends nor relations. Her decomposed body had apparently been lying on her laboratory floor for years. The corpse was identified through dental records. Now there's some imagery I could go for. 7 Nobel Prizes? Yeah, laugh your head off. Listen, Alexandra, I'm sorry, but it's too much like those men on TV who bend spoons with their thoughts. That's quackery. This isn't. And are you going to tell me there's a fantasy in that book to attract boyfriends? Well, not exactly. I thought I'd create one just for you. You don't need a book. Anyone can lead a visualization. It's too cold and windy. The wind helps, don't you get it? It'll carry my words away like seeds and plant them in the future. You are a true mush-headed dreamer. Thank you. And you're a closed-minded skeptic. Now, what do you say? Either I say yes or I freeze to death arguing. Make it fast and let's go. Great, she said, but you wouldn't want me to skimp on the details, would you? I mean, we're deciding your future here. You don't want the standard L.L. Bean WASP boyfriend in plaid or navy. You want someone designed just for you. It's you I'm doing this for, not me. Have faith, mon ami. Okay, close your eyes. We were back to back, so she couldn't see me. I obeyed anyway. It's summer, July. Must be a cold smell. You feel the balmy air on your skin as you complete your pleasant morning sail and tack into Portland's harbor. Your hand is on the tiller of the 16-foot, all-wood, gaff-rigged sailboat your parents have bought you. Painted across the stern is the name you've chosen for it. Free Spirit. Why not just hunk a love in my phone number? Shush! You'll wreck it! You tie up at the dock. You haul down the sails and check the specimens in the holding tank you've fitted it out with. You step ashore, your waist-length hair waving in the breeze like kelp. Oh yeah, guys really go for kelp-like hair. Would you just shut up and listen for a change? She paused, seeming to search for what to have happen next. Leisurely, you make your way up to Belk's department store. You enter and glance at the perfumes, then know that the confidence and beauty you project is more potent than any scent. You go up 2 floors and try on a gorgeously embroidered French sundress. It's not on sale, but you buy it anyway and decide to wear it. Next, you drift into the lingerie department, you approach the bras and find the 28s, and don't stop until you reach the D cups.
No, I said, that's too big. I opened my eyes to see if the wind had already carried off this request. The whirligig was spinning merrily. You buy one. The scrawny saleswoman gives you an envious glare. Then you exit the store, stroll three doors down the block, and enter a coffee house. Your parents have encouraged you to drink coffee to slow your amazing growth. In this year, you've shot up to 5'8½". Standing in line, you feel male eyes upon you. You turn and see him. He's tall, like you. His neck is as thick as a tree trunk. He glances back at his Sports Illustrated. His lips move not only when he reads, but when he looks at the photographs. A Neanderthal, you avert your eyes. You get an iced coffee and take a seat far away. My teeth are chattering like maniacs, and I'm supposed to imagine drinking iced coffee? Quiet! You pick up a French newspaper from an empty table and begin to read fluently. Through an intensive course on videotape, you've mastered the language in record time. Last night you realized you had a dream in French, powerfully erotic, drenching you in sweat. A man now approaches. She pauses, deliberating. He's wearing a beret. He's handsome, young, and speaks to you in French. You instantly detect his faulty pronunciation of the French R, and then an incorrect participle. He's a coffeehouse cad, a pickup artist. You sent him away with a brisk, laissez-moi. An idiom meaning I'm not real anyway? You finish your drink, walk to a bookstore, wander over to the magazines. You pick up the latest Crab and Clam. Reading it while sauntering down the sidewalk, you feel a nudge. A man is grabbing your purse. Your body is ready, fluid, and forceful as you crush his instep and try out a new combination of moves from your self-defense training. You regret that he'll be in traction for years. The police cart him off and compliment you. You're discouraged, however, by the sad specimens of manhood you've encountered this day. The glow of your mental and physical powers is a beacon, alas, to the entire male sex. Aren't you getting a little grabby? She was silent. Then she inhaled deeply, as if swelling with inspiration. You walk back to your boat and examine more closely the strange eel you've netted on the way down. You suspect you've discovered a new species and wonder who you'll name it for, immortalizing the person you choose. You raise the sails, cast off, and head out. She paused. Past Prince's Point, you spot something to starboard. A lobster buoy? No, a human head. Then a hand comes up, waving for help. You tack, come alongside, heave to, and help the unfortunate aboard. He's 16, tall and lean, with a gypsy's black hair and soulful eyes. He can't stop shivering. Yeah, there's something we have in common. He'd capsized while sea kayaking and had become separated from his craft. You help him take off his wet clothes and wrap him in a blanket. He's unable to get warm. You spot symptoms of hypothermia. You have no hot drinks, no source of heat. And suddenly, from your first aid class, you remember about heat donation. Without a thought, you do as you'd learned. You throw off your sundress and everything underneath and embrace him tightly under the blanket, passing your body's warmth to his. She halted, seeming to savor the story. The color begins to return to his cheeks. You notice the slightest accent when he speaks. He reveals that he's Canadian, French Canadian. He spots your copy of Crab and Clam and mentioned that he has a subscription. For 5 years he's been studying barnacle reproduction. Sadness clouds his eyes when he tells you both his parents are dead and that barnacles are his only family. You remain together under the blanket longer than is strictly required. She paused. When you emerge,
He knows there will be more in his life than barnacles. And you? You know who you'll name your new species for. Alexandra was quiet for a time. Now just sit, eyes closed, and hold the image in your head, like with your sarcastic mouth shut. I leaned back against her for 5 frigid minutes, listening to the invisible wind powering the whirligig. It rattled, hummed, squeaked, and chimed. Then I heard a different kind of sound, a human sound. A soft throat clearing. I opened my eyes. My heart began racing. Had her words lured a mate already? Impossible, I thought. I was still 5'1". But what else would bring someone to the point in that weather? Disbelieving, fearful, hopeful, I slowly turned my head and stared. All that was 3 winters ago. I'm only 5'4", still a 28A. I do not own my own sailboat. I still classify my manner of thinking as logical and scientific, which is why I have trouble explaining how the 9-year-old boy who watched us that day turned out to be the little brother of Kyle, who lives 2 towns west and was visiting relatives here over Christmas, the McQuillans, and who's been my heart's joy since the day we met. He's neither French-Canadian, tall, a biologist, nor a ski kayaker. Jazz trumpet is his life. He plays his compositions to me over the phone. I have not become a mush-headed dreamer, but just in case unforeseen forces do exist, I pay my respects to them by keeping the whirligig painted and repaired. I check it after every winter. Sometimes Alexandra helps. We're careful about what we say while we're there, despite which I had no hesitation in announcing that when I discover a new species, out of gratitude, I'll give it her name. That completes the first chapter of the novella and the first short story of Whirligig. I'm Katie Rosenbaum for Virginia Voice.

Is this thing on? The actors are prepared. 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As it turns out, everything. 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Oh, how do you turn this thing off?

0: Hello, this is Yvonne Mastromano, President and CEO at Virginia Voice. 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
2: Hello, and welcome to this week's reading of the Goochland Gazette. I'm Virginia Voice volunteer Tom Ward, reading today from the September 23rd issue of the Gazette. Today's first article is Historic Courthouse Reaches Milestone. Celebration honored 200th anniversary of the building, by Eric Kolenik of the Richmond Times-Dispatch. In 1826, builders started work on a new courthouse in Goochland County, complete with red bricks, white columns, and a Jeffersonian style. A century later, the building hosted a gruesome murder trial in which a man was accused of killing his own brother and chopping the body into pieces. And now, after another century, it's turning 200 years old. Goochland celebrated last Saturday at the courthouse at 2938 River Road West with a number of events. While most localities have built modern law offices, Goochland still operates Circuit Court in the same building as it did 200 years ago. It's small and has required security upgrades through the years, but for Goochland County Clerk Amanda Adams, it reminds her of the famous 1962 legal drama, To Kill a Mockingbird. When visitors walk in, catch a glimpse of the balcony, the ornate molding and paint, they usually say, "Wow," she said. "If you watch any old movie, that's what an old courthouse looked like," said James Richmond, executive director of the county's historical society. "It's a beautiful building." But it won't last forever. The county is planning to build a modern $56 million courts building, a spokesman for the county said. Goochland would preserve the old structure as a historic landmark. Virginia is a state filled with history. A handful of courthouses here have groundbreaking dates older than Goochland's. King William County's courthouse, built a century earlier in 1725, is regarded as the nation's oldest courthouse in continuous use, according to Virginia's Department of Historic Records. Hanover County's Hall of Justice, built around 1737, isn't far behind. But what makes Goochland's court distinct is that it was never replaced by a modern facility. King William erected a new building in 2004 that serves as its main facility. The county still holds a hearing in the old courthouse once every 3 months to maintain its title as the oldest court in continuous use, said Tina Glazebrook, clerk of King William Circuit Court. Goochland's old building is still the court. It holds circuit court proceedings 2 days a week for criminal and civil matters. As the county's needs grew, it built modern facilities around the old building, including a clerk's office and record room and a separate building for general district court. Goochland, named for Royal Lieutenant Governor Sir William Gooch, was founded in 1727, meaning the county will celebrate its 300th birthday next year. Leaders quickly got to work building a courthouse somewhere near River Road West and the James River, near the location of the current women's prison. "We're still looking for the actual site," Richmond said. Within 25 years, the building was in need of repairs, records show, and at some point, county leaders decided to construct a new courthouse about a mile north, further up the hill. Then, in 1826, they demolished that wood building and, on the same foundation, replaced it with the courthouse that still operates today. Goochland leaders believe the cornerstone was laid September 23rd of 1826, but the cornerstone is no longer visible. At some point, workers built the sidewalk against the building and raised the ground, obscuring the stone. The building was designed in the Roman Revival style, with red bricks, shutters around the windows, white Tuscan order columns, and a triangular gable above the front door. Like many old Virginia buildings, it resembles a Roman temple. It doesn't look all that different from the rotunda at the University of Virginia. "It's Jeffersonian in design," Richmond said. And that's no coincidence. One of the court's builders, Dabney Cosby, worked on UVA and Hampton-Sidney College before the Goochland Courthouse. Other Virginia courthouses from that era display similar designs, including the justice facilities in Brunswick, Charlotte, and Greene counties. Once inside, guests immediately know they're in a historic building. There's a bright red carpet, blue and gold paint, and ornate molding along the second-floor balcony. It's far more colorful and inviting than modern courtrooms. There are windows letting in natural light, white wood column partitions, and old swivel chairs for the jury. There's a second floor that used to hold the judge's chamber and the jury room. You can almost picture a trial from the 1950s. But the gallery is small, and there isn't much room for visitors. When a large crowd is expected, people have to park across the street at a church, and guests are turned away when the building reaches capacity. "I can see why a lot of other places have built new courthouses," Richmond said. Despite the retro touches, Goochland has added the amenities needed for lawyers to function in the 21st century. Big screen televisions, an air filtration system, security card access, bulletproof windows, and a security annex. Not long after the court was built, the county added a stone jail a few feet to the south. The jail initially featured a gallows for public execution, but leaders later decided public hangings were too grisly and built a wall to obscure the noose and gibbet. After 200 years, the old court is doing just fine. "It's a structurally sound building," Richmond said. In 2011, a magnitude 5.8 earthquake originated from nearby Louisa County, and the trembling was felt for miles. The quake cracked the building's roof but had no other effect," Richmond said. "It's a very tight, secure building," he added. "Not only is the structure secure, but so are its historic records. During the Civil War, the Union Army often burned many Confederate court records. But the Goochland clerk at the time buried the court's books to protect them, and they are still intact today. On the wall of the clerk's office, Goochland displays the marriage license of Thomas Jefferson's parents, Peter Jefferson and Jane Randolph, written in 1739. Perhaps the court's most famous case came in 1917 when a roughly 64-year-old lawyer named Albert Chamberlain was killed, his body parts cut into pieces and buried in freshly dug holes under the posts of a fence. Authorities arrested Chamberlain's younger brother, a doctor named Asa Chamberlain. The two brothers had sparred over the farm they ran together, leading Albert Chamberlain to sue his younger brother. Albert won, and the court awarded him about $1,400. Then Albert Chamberlain went missing. The magistrate, who began to suspect Asa, arrested Asa, placed him in jail, and searched Asa's property. With the help of a dog, authorities found Albert Chamberlain's body parts in holes around Asa Chamberlain's property. In early 1918, Asa Chamberlain went on trial for murder in a story that gained national attention. With circumstantial evidence pointing towards the younger brother, a jury found Asa Chamberlain guilty of first-degree murder. They sentenced him to life in prison, which had been added to Virginia law 2 years earlier and allowed some felons convicted of murder to avoid the death penalty. Asa Chamberlain served 14 years in Richmond Prison until authorities deemed him psychotic and a danger to others. Then-Governor John Garland Pollard pardoned the 77-year-old man and allowed him to live in Wyoming with his daughter. There is no known historical record of Chamberlain following his release. This past Saturday, Goochland County conducted a historic walking tour, mock trial, and a reenactment of Patrick Henry's famous "Give Me Liberty or Give Me Death" speech. Visitors were invited to write letters to future Goochland residents. The letters were placed in a steel time capsule and placed inside the next courthouse. The capsule will be sealed for 200 years, Adams said. Work to build a new court building is already underway. In June, the county's Board of Supervisors awarded a contract to a Fairfax County-based construction manager, McDonough Boyard Beck, to advise the county during planning, procuring, designing, and construction, a spokesman for the county said. Goochland has issued a request for proposals to design the new courthouse, and it will later issue a request for architecture and engineering work. The new court, Goochland leaders expect, will go in an empty plot adjacent to the old one. That very interesting article was entitled "Historic Courthouse Reaches a Milestone. Goochland Celebrates and Honors the 200th Anniversary of Its Courthouse Building." Next up in the Gazette, "Range Review Clears Goochland Officials," by Eric Kolnick of the Richmond Times-Dispatch. A member of the Goochland County Board of Supervisors did not commit an ethics violation in connection to a shooting range that sought a permit from the county, the board said in a statement last Thursday. Tom Winfrey, a member of the board, is also president of the Virginia Sports Park and Training Center at Goochland, which applied for a permit to build a shooting range in the county's northwest corner. The board also cleared from any wrongdoing Jess McLaughlin, a former member of the Goochland Planning Commission, and Tom Koch, the county's director of Parks and Recreation. The county brought on an independent body to review the allegations and found no evidence of an ethics violation or of a conflict of interest, the board said. Last year, Virginia Sports Park asked the county for a conditional use permit to build a range for skeet shooting and other types of shotgun stations near Walton Road. After residents complained that the range would be too close to their homes, the company moved its proposal to a nearby 350-acre property on Old Fredericksburg Road near the Haydenville exit on Interstate 64. In August, the Planning Commission voted to recommend denying the project. McLaughlin, who voted in favor, resigned from the commission shortly thereafter. A group of citizens calling themselves No Range on Walton alleged the three leaders engaged in conduct that represented a conflict of interest. But according to the Board of Supervisors, Winfrey notified the county regarding his position with the sports park immediately after he was elected in 2023. County leaders told him he could not participate in discussions or vote on the application as a board member, but he could advocate for the project as president of the organization. And he did, the board said. This is common practice for applicants while their land use application is being considered, the board added. The Virginia Sports Park application received the same scrutiny as any other project, the board said. Given that the Planning Commission recommended denying the shooting range, there is no basis for believing that the application has received preferential treatment as it has gone through the process, the board said. No further action is warranted, the board added. McLaughlin and Koch did not personally benefit from their limited involvement with VSP, nor did they attempt to exert any undue influence over planning commissioners or board members voting on the application, the county said. That was an article by Eric Kolonick of the Richmond Times-Dispatch entitled Range Review Clears Goochland Officials. Next up in the Gazette, Luck Stone adds driverless trucks after trial period by Sean Jones of the Richmond Times-Dispatch. Goochland-based Luck Stone is expanding its use of autonomous trucks to haul rock at its quarries after an 18-month trial in Northern Virginia. The more than 100-year-old family-owned company is bringing the technology to its Boscobel Quarry in Manakin-Sabot and another operation in Bealeton, building on a pilot at its Bull Run Quarry that has moved more than 3.5 million tons of material since November of 2024. The expansion marks another step in Luck Stone's use of automation as the company looks to improve safety and consistency at its quarries. Luck Stone was using remote-controlled trucks as early as 2013. That technology has now gone fully autonomous. These new trucks receive assignments, drive to a loading area, position themselves, haul the material to a designated dump point, and return for another load without someone sitting in the cab or handling a controller. The expansion follows an 18-month pilot at Luck Stone's Bull Run Quarry in Chantilly, where autonomous trucks have hauled more than 3.5 million tons of material since November of 2024. That is a significant amount of material compared with the output of Luck Stone's Northern Virginia operations. Annual production reports for 2024 show that four Northern Virginia quarries, including three operated by Luck Stone and one by Chantilly Crushed Stone, mined about 6.3 million tons of crushed rock. That material had an estimated value of $153 million. The companies did not disclose the cost of the expansion or how many autonomous trucks will be deployed. Luck Stone's addition of these new trucks at Boscobel and Bealeton will be the first deployment for the autonomous version of Caterpillar's 775 haul truck. Caterpillar said Luck Stone's Bull Run was also its first autonomous quarry application where four 100-ton Cat 777 trucks were deployed. Autonomous hauling has been in use at large-scale mines for over a decade, but the technology's use is increasingly moving into quarry operations. Global Data, a commercial research firm that tracks mining operations and equipment, counted 2,348 autonomous or autonomous-ready haul trucks at surface mines worldwide in November of 2024, up from 1,704 a year earlier. Luck Stone said the technology is intended to improve safety and consistency while giving employees opportunities to develop new skills and move into technology-focused roles. At Luck Stone, we've always believed innovation should ignite human potential, Travis Tuning, Luck Stone's Vice President of Engineering and Operations Support, said in the announcement. Autonomy is creating a safer workplace that improves consistency for our customers and gives our associates opportunities to develop new skills as our industry continues to evolve. The expansion will be supported by Carter Machinery, Caterpillar's local dealer, and will include technologies supporting loaders and other equipment at the two quarries. The company said it is the nation's largest family-owned and operated producer of crushed stone, sand, and gravel. The Boscobel plant serves customers in the Richmond region and surrounding counties. The company's Rockville plant, also in Goochland County, serves Goochland, Hanover, and Henrico counties. That article by Sean Jones of the Richmond Times-Dispatch was entitled Luck Stone Adds Driverless Trucks After Trial Period. Moving over to the sports section, Cougars Stay Perfect with Win Over Saints by Robbie Fletcher, sports editor. The collegiate Cougars are off to their best start to a football season in 13 years, moving to 4-0 for the first time since 2013 with a 28-14 victory on the road against Nansemond Suffolk Academy, it also tops their 3-0 start to the season from last year. The Cougars recovered from a 14-point deficit in the first quarter, running off 28 unanswered points behind a 3-touchdown performance from senior quarterback Sam Sedar. A big passing day got the Saints off to a great start in the opening quarter when junior T.J. Godwin bolted up the field for an 84-yard catch-and-run touchdown. Soon after, an interception on Sedar allowed the Saints to set up shop just outside of the red zone, and they doubled their lead with a 1-yard quarterback keeper from David Ortell. From there, it was all collegiate. The Cougars put themselves on the board in the second quarter when Sedar used his legs to run in an 8-yard touchdown. Just before halftime, Sedar found Barkley Jamison for a 29-yard scoring connection, leaving just 35 seconds on the clock and sending the two teams into the break locked into a 14-14 tie. Collegiate quickly took the lead on its opening drive of the second half, finishing the possession with a 7-yard run from junior Bo Woodard, who bounced outside to the left edge and beat the Saints in a race to the end zone. With just over 2 minutes left in the third quarter, Sedar had his second touchdown pass of the day, finding Ty Stanley for a 10-yard play that set them up by 14. The Cougars started with favorable field position on that final scoring drive, getting the ball at the Saints' 26-yard line and quickly working their way into the red zone before Stanley put a bow on it. Neither team found the end zone in the fourth quarter, leaving the score where it stood at 28-14, though Collegiate's defense did manage to crush one Saints drive when Tate Quinby intercepted a pass from Ortell to put the ball back in Setar's hands. With two wins at home and two on the road, the Cougars have outscored their opponents 116-42. Their offense has scored 20 or more points in every game so far. That was an article by Robbie Fletcher, sports editor, on Cougars stay perfect with a win over the Saints. Also by Robbie Fletcher, Armstrong rallies past Goochland behind big second half. Taking on a talented Armstrong team that's ranked number 10 in the Richmond Times-Dispatch high school rankings, the Goochland Bulldogs punched first and delivered some serious blows to the Wildcats, though 26 unanswered points in the second half would help Armstrong maintain its perfect record with a 36-14 win. The hosting Wildcats, whose record is 4-0, trailed 14-10 at the break, but they completely turned the tables, putting a stamp on their fourth straight win with Kamari Cherry's 44-yard punt return for a touchdown. Armstrong quarterback Jakee Cotman had an efficient day on his home field, completing 9 of his 17 passes for 158 yards and 3 touchdowns. He also rushed 10 times for 71 yards. Shadaris Pickett had 8 carries for 81 yards and a touchdown, while Mechanicsville transfer Brennan Ball had 9 carries for 111 yards. Renard Cherry scored on both of his catches, going for 41 yards on passes from Cotman. The Bulldogs got on the board in large part due to the field position earned from a block punt with 7 minutes and 39 seconds to go in the opening quarter. The play set them up inside the 10-yard line, and it took just 2 plays to get in the end zone with a handoff to Jackson Miles. Miles has been off to an excellent start to his senior season in the backfield, already rushing for 5 touchdowns and over 300 yards in 3 games. Armstrong responded with a field goal and a 53-yard touchdown pass from Jakee Cotman to Antonio Bragg Jr. for a 10-7 lead, but Goochland found the end zone again in the final minute of the second quarter when Will Heyer plowed ahead on a 1-yard quarterback sneak with 13 seconds left. The sneak play came with a running clock and was set up by a Miles run up the middle that picked up a first down and was just inches away from the end zone. That was an article by Robbie Fletcher on Armstrong rallying past Goochland High School behind big second half. In local Goochland news, Grace Episcopal announces October 4th animal blessing. This is a contributed report. Grace Episcopal Church in Goochland will hold its annual blessing of the animals at 10 a.m. Sunday, October 4th on the church's front lawn at 2955 River Road West. The outdoor service is weather permitting and the community is invited to attend. Participants may bring their pets to be blessed by the Reverend Emily Donovan, Rector of Grace. Animals must be leased or secured in appropriate carriers or containers, and attendees should bring lawn chairs. This year's event is part of the church's 150th anniversary celebration and will include a petting zoo and visits from local animal organizations. Grace was founded in 1876 and has served the Goochland Courthouse community from its original church building for much of its history. The blessing of the animals is traditionally observed near the October 4th feast day of St. Francis of Assisi, who is recognized as the patron saint of animals. Churches around the world hold similar services in remembrance of his love for animals and the natural world. For more information, visit gracechurch-goochland.org or call 804-556-3051. In other local news, Goochland Leadership Enterprise accepting applications for their 28th class. Would you like to learn more about Goochland County? The Goochland Leadership Enterprise, or GLE, is now accepting applicants for its 28th class. GLE classes introduce Goochland residents to their county by providing information on topics such as the county's history, departments and services, agriculture, economic development, and budget process. Participants are introduced to both county and state government officials. GLE hosts 13 sessions, typically every other Wednesday at 6:30 p.m., from mid-October through early April. Sessions are held at different locations throughout the county to provide further insight into Goochland's history and environment. Registration is underway and continues into October. For additional information, a brochure, or an application, call the Goochland Extension Office at 804-556-5841 or visit goochland.ext.vt.edu/programs. In the last bit of local news, Goochland Library to launch Seed Library. The Goochland Library will celebrate the opening of its new Seed Library with a seed sowing seminar from 6 to 8 p.m. Wednesday, September 30th at 3075 River Road West. The event is presented in partnership with Virginia Cooperative Extension, the Goochland Powhatan Master Gardeners, and the Monacan Soil and Water Conservation District. Light refreshments will be served. And lastly, an article on technology advice entitled Lock It Down, How to Stop Hackers from Using Your Leaked Data by Ken Colburn of the Arizona Republic. With data breaches making the headlines almost weekly, the reality is simple. If you've had an email address for more than a few years, your information has likely been exposed somewhere. However, exposure doesn't automatically make you a victim of identity theft. The real danger isn't a high-tech cyber heist, it's automated password stuffing. Criminals take leaked email and password combinations from old breaches and use software to test them against hundreds of other websites. If you reuse passwords, a minor breach at a random shopping site can instantly give a hacker access to your financial or tax accounts. 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Just change the password on that specific account. 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
3: 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Unlike credit monitoring, which just alerts you after fraud occurs, a freeze locks your files so thieves cannot open new loans or credit cards in your name. 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If a criminal attempts an unauthorized charge, you'll know within seconds and can block the card immediately. Last two tips are for you to secure your phone line and know what to ignore. That was technology advice by Ken Colburn of the Arizona Republic. That's all the time we have for the Goosland Gazette this week. I'm Tom Ward for the Virginia Voice. This program is also available on demand at www.virginiavoice.org. Have a great day.
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Find vitamins, herbs, and other supplements that help your arthritis symptoms without causing unnecessary risks. 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Yet, with thousands of products available from hundreds of different manufacturers, it's hard to know which ones really work. Before you buy any supplement, make sure it's safe and worth the cost. Do supplements work? That depends on which ones you buy. Research suggests that certain herbal and other supplements may help reduce arthritis pain and improve function, especially when you use them along with traditional arthritis treatments. Fish oil, SAM E, and curcumin are among the supplements with the best evidence to support them. The research on glucosamine and chondroitin, some of the most popular supplements for osteoarthritis, is mixed, but they may help with OA pain and stiffness. For a more comprehensive look at what the research says about popular supplements for arthritis, supplement risks. Although supplements are considered natural, that doesn't always mean they're safe. Unlike prescription and over-the-counter medications, the law doesn't require the Food and Drug Administration, FDA, to approve the safety and effectiveness of dietary supplements. That means manufacturers may list ingredients on the label that may not actually be in the bottle. Supplements can also contain contaminants, including prescription drugs. Some supplements can cause side effects, like GI upset or excess bleeding. Others might interact with the medicines you take. One way to confirm the safety and effectiveness of the drugs you take is to look them up on the National Medicines Comprehensive Database. This website contains objective, evidence-based information on medications, including their effectiveness and potential interactions with other drugs. A one-year subscription can be pricey, but your doctor may be able to look up medications for you. Talk to your doctor. Before you take any new supplement, do your homework. Ask your doctor and pharmacist whether it's safe and appropriate for your type of arthritis. Find out what dose to take and what side effects to watch out for. Just be prepared that your doctor might not have good advice on supplements because many physicians haven't been well trained in complementary and alternative medicine. The ones who have the most training have completed an integrative medicine fellowship, says Farshad Fani Marvasti, MD, MPH, Director of Public Health Prevention and Health Promotion at the University of Arizona. An herbalist will also have expertise in the use of supplements, but if you see one, make sure he or she discusses your medications with your doctor to prevent interactions. How to choose quality supplements. 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You can buy supplements without a prescription at drugstores, supermarkets, health food stores, and specialty nutrition stores. They're also available over the internet, although buying online makes it harder to know what you're getting. If you do buy supplements virtually, go to a reputable and recognizable company, such as The Vitamin Shop, Walgreens, or Amazon. I wouldn't go to some questionable-looking website, warns Chris D'Amato, Ph.D., Director of Research and Education at the University of Maryland School of Medicine, Center for Integrative Medicine. Be wary of false claims. Promises that sound too good to be true, like rebuilds damaged joints, usually are. No dietary supplement can lawfully claim to diagnose, cure, treat, or prevent disease. Look for the seal. One way to ensure the quality of the supplements you buy is to purchase a brand that carries a seal of approval from the U.S. Pharmacopeia, USP, ConsumerLab.com, or NSF International. These third-party organizations perform quality tests to ensure that the ingredients on the label are in the bottle and that the products do not contain harmful levels of contaminants. An NSF seal indicates that the product meets Good Manufacturing Practices, GMPs, guidelines to ensure it has the strength,

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These numbers help the company trace the product and alert consumers if an issue arises. It shows that the company is holding itself accountable if there's a recall or a consumer has a problem, D'Amano says. Consider the cost. Supplement costs can add up quickly, particularly if you need to pop multiple pills to get the desired effects. A one-month supply of glucosamine and chondroitin, or SAM-E, can run to more than $30. 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You could be better off adjusting your arthritis medications or trying other approaches like exercise or physical therapy. Choosing supplements wisely, from Arthritis Foundation. 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What is GAIT? By Nicholas Puizzi, MD, Pat Corrigan, DPT, PhD, and Julian Mihey, PhD. Understanding how you walk, common disorders, and practical solutions. The way a person walks varies across their lifespan and where they are walking. A baby toddles while learning to walk. The way you stroll on a sandy beach is different than how you walk on a sidewalk with a dog or while dealing with growing knee pain from osteoarthritis. Cleveland Clinic's Movement Analysis, Profiling, and Phenotyping MAP program team is co-led by joint replacement surgeon Nicholas Puizzi, MD, Vice Chair of Research for Cleveland Clinic's Department of Orthopedics. Here, Dr. Puizzi and his colleagues in MAP explain GAIT and how it affects your health. GAIT defined. GAIT is the pattern of walking movements. A person's gait is unique, like fingerprint. We lean on our ability to walk and walk in an efficient way so that we can engage in the things we want to do, says Pat Corrigan, DPT, PhD, a physical therapist with a doctorate in biomechanics and co-leader of the MAP program. GAIT is considered a vital sign that we're now measuring, adds Julian Mihey, PhD, a postdoctoral fellow studying GAIT. Other vital signs include heart rate and respiration. So GAIT is an important indicator of health, which makes measuring it important. Musculoskeletal conditions remain the number one burden of disease worldwide, and we want to be able to have ways of objectively assessing how our patients move, says Dr. Puizzi. How normal gait works. Because everyone has a unique gait, it is hard to define normal, Dr. Puizzi explains. Each patient has a specific gait that has been developed over their entire lifespan. That is a combination of factors. Some factors are mechanical, some are physical, some others are that fear of falling can change gait. Simply, a normal gait allows people to get efficiently where they want to go without pain. Changes in gait can signal changes in health. Disease often accelerates how gait changes, says Mihey. What are gait disorders? A lot of people start modifying their gait pattern to try and accommodate and reduce the amount of pain that they have, says Dr. Corrigan. A person with a painful knee osteoarthritis, for example, might start by slowing their walking speed. When they start slowing down, those muscle loads as well as the joint loads reduce and they find relief, explains Corrigan. They could also start reducing the motion of the knee while walking, which can change knee angles and gait. Sometimes people do not notice their gait changes because they happen gradually. Common types of gait abnormalities. Simply slowing down is one common gait abnormality. Others include limping, shuffling, and waddling.
A limp can occur when a person avoids putting weight on a painful joint or limb. Shuffling occurs when people stop lifting their feet fully and instead drag their feet along the ground while walking. Waddling can occur when people avoid moving their hips and instead lift the whole side of their body, creating a walking pattern that resembles a duck. The natural human response to pain is to avoid movement when something hurts. Over time, that avoidance leads to muscle and soft tissue changes, loss of motion, diminished function, and changes in the entire biomechanical profile, says Dr. Puizzi. Symptoms and when to seek help. Changes in your gait or pain while walking may signal it is time to consult a healthcare provider to get treatment. You might notice gait problems or become aware that you are avoiding some activities, such as climbing stairs or going for longer walks. Walking slower is an important sign people sometimes notice. Diagnosis: how gait problems are identified. Gait evaluation methods range from a simple chair and stopwatch method to technology that seems like science fiction. A simple timed up and go test measures the time it takes for someone to stand from a seated position, walk about 10 feet, turn around, walk back, and sit down. Cleveland Clinic's Gait Analysis Lab has an active waiting room where people can have their gait analyzed while waiting for their appointments. Wearable technologies like pedometers and phone apps can track walking. An imaging technology called biplanar radiography is like a three-dimensional video X-ray that reveals how bones and joints work inside a moving body. People with knee replacements can now have a microchip in their new joint that communicates information to their care team about how well they are walking after surgery. At MAP, clinicians measure not only the quantity of how many steps and the gait speed, but also the quality of the movement, says Dr. Puizzi. Treatment and management options. Treatment for gait abnormality is highly individual. At MAP, the care team focuses on giving people tools to recover the best gait possible for them, Dr. Puizzi explains. It's important to treat the underlying cause of the gait change if possible. That might include medication, surgery, or physical therapy. Gait retraining is usually embedded in a 10 to 12 week period of physical therapy. It involves training somebody into a new movement pattern and then making it robust enough that they can actually apply that movement pattern automatically in different contexts, Dr. Corrigan says. It requires being able to transfer the movement they learned on a treadmill to walking in a clinic space, to then being able to apply it when they're walking in the park or to the bathroom in the middle of the night. Practical tips for maintaining healthy gait. You can't prevent gait abnormalities caused by an underlying medical condition, but you can prevent injuries that might cause a problem with walking. And you can notice when your gait changes and seek help with underlying conditions. Our great-grandparents had few options when arthritis began to limit their lives. Pain often meant slowing down, giving up activities, and eventually sitting in the rocking chair, says Dr. Puizzi. Today, joint replacement allows millions of patients to regain mobility and quality of life, and we continue to advance and optimize those procedures. But our ultimate goal extends even further: to understand the origins of osteoarthritis and develop therapies that prevent, slow, or even eliminate the need for joint replacement altogether. From Arthritis Advisors, September 2026. What is gait? Now from Arthritis Foundation. This jack of all trades is truly inspiring. At age 6, this Walk to Cure Arthritis national honoree is wise and strong beyond his years, by Anthony Williams, March 10, 2025. Some days when his funny bone tickles him, 6-year-old Jack tells his parents he wants to be a comedian when he grows up,
perhaps to help cheer up folks who may be sad. On other days, he tells them he's going to be a landscaper, maybe to help make the world a better and prettier place. There's also the side of Jack, already at his young age, that has begun to recognize the power of money, like the benefits of saving money, collecting interest, and possibly becoming lucrative. We tell him that money isn't the only thing to be concerned about in life, says Jack's mother, Teresa, who laughingly adds, I always say he should be a salesperson because he can get you to do anything that he wants. He's very persuasive in that way. So persuasive, in fact, that we asked Jack and his family, who live in New Jersey, to represent our cause in the Arthritis Foundation's 2025 Walk to Cure Arthritis, with Jack serving as one of our national honorees. In that role, he and they are sharing their story about the challenges of living with childhood arthritis and how to successfully navigate obstacles like those they've encountered. It's a story of perseverance, becoming more enlightened about the disease, and finding courage and encouragement within the arthritis community to keep going and to make the best of those trials. Jack doesn't know life without arthritis. At just 17 months old, he started having constant fevers and swelling in his joints, and he seemed to be in a lot of pain. He couldn't communicate much at such a young age, but he stopped walking and wanting to be active. That's when his parents knew something was very wrong. There were numerous hospitalizations and many medical tests. At first, Jack was diagnosed with Kawasaki disease, a potentially life-threatening vascular disease. But Kawasaki treatment wasn't improving his symptoms. Finally, in early 2020, Jack was correctly diagnosed with the relatively rare systematic juvenile idiopathic arthritis, SJIA, and began multiple medications. Today, he's doing well on his current regimen of a biologic every other week and a weekly infusion to help support his fragile immune system. Thanks to his current treatment, Jack is like a regular little boy, his mother says, playing with cars, trucks, and video games on his tablet, Legos, Pokemon. He's running around playing sports like t-ball and flag football. He loves gym at school, and we're doing soccer every week. Besides administering the medications and that part of it, everything else for Jack is just like any other little boy. We've come a long way. Teresa says being able to keep things under control reminds her of how far medical advancements have come. That's just mind-blowing to me. 20 years ago or so, kids suffering from this had to have joint replacements. Today, we don't see that as much anymore because there are now these other medical solutions available, thanks to what science has discovered and made possible. Jack's mother credits the Arthritis Foundation with not only playing a pivotal role in making scientific achievements happen over the years, but also in helping her son and their family plot a path forward during their times of uncertainty. It's so important to be surrounded by the people who have a similar experience as you do. I had no idea where to turn or how I was going to cope with this. Connecting with others through the foundation has helped us overcome adversity and live normal lives. I just can't say enough good things about the Arthritis Foundation. We have a strong passion for this cause, and it's nice to connect with like-minded people around us for support. We're blessed to be a part of this community. As for Jack and where his head is these days, his mom says he's wise beyond his years and faces his challenges with such stamina that most adults could learn a lot from his example. Jack really has that compassion and empathy you don't usually see in someone his age. About being a Walk to Cure Arthritis honoree at age 6, he told me, Mommy, I want to do this because I want to let people know about this disease and how they can help. He's quick to understand what it's like to have a loved one that's having health issues. Just to see him acknowledge that is the most precious thing. I couldn't be prouder of him. From Arthritis Foundation, This Jack of All Trades is Truly Inspiring, by Anthony Williams.
also from Arthritis Foundation, 10 things you should know about biologics and biosimilars. What are biologics? Biologics are one type of disease-modifying anti-inflammatory drugs, or DMARDs. They help slow or stop the overactive inflammation that damages joints and organs in autoimmune diseases like rheumatoid arthritis, juvenile arthritis, axial spondyloarthritis, and psoriatic arthritis. There are two groups of biologics, reference products or original biologics, and their biosimilars. What are biosimilars? A biosimilar is a biologic that is highly similar to and has no clinically meaningful differences in purity, safety, and effectiveness from the reference product, which was previously approved by the Food and Drug Administration, FDA. What are unbranded biologics? Unbranded biologics are the same as name brand reference biologics, but without the labeling and branding. They may cost less, but it isn't clear whether and how they may be substituted for the name brand drug. The FDA regards them as equivalent. Why you need to know about biosimilars. The first biosimilar for arthritis came on the market in 2016. More became available in 2023. Increased competition in the biologics market is expected to help drive down costs and make these drugs accessible to more patients, and manufacturers may offer financial assistance for biosimilars. You and your doctor might choose a biosimilar, or your insurer may require that you switch to one. Are biosimilars approved by the FDA? The FDA approves a biosimilar after rigorous testing and evaluation to ensure that it's as safe and effective as its reference product. Are biosimilars generics? No. Reference products and their biosimilars are made from living organisms, which are unique and complex. Generics are made from chemicals and can easily be copied. Biosimilars are not identical to the reference biologic because copying a living organism is impossible, but they have highly similar molecular structure, purity, safety, and effectiveness. What do biologics and biosimilars have in common? Reference biologics and their biosimilars are used for the same diseases and have the same potential side effects. They are prescribed at the same strength and dosage, and both are given by self-injection with a pre-filled syringe and auto-injector, or by intravenous infusion in a medical facility. Do you need a biologic? Many patients never need biologic DMARDs because non-biologic conventional DMARDs, like methotrexate, control their disease well. If the conventional drug isn't effective enough, however, then their doctor may switch them or add a biologic. People with severe and aggressive disease might start first on a biologic DMARD, either a reference product or a biosimilar. Could your reference biologic be replaced? A biosimilar becomes interchangeable with its reference project if it goes through additional testing that proves to the FDA that the products can be switched several times without raising the risk or lowering effectiveness. Your pharmacist may substitute a biosimilar for your reference biologic without permission only if it is FDA approved as interchangeable. If it isn't, then your doctor must specifically prescribe the biosimilar. Biosimilars are expected to cost less than their reference biologic, and your insurer may require that the lower-cost drug be given if one is available. Are these medications worth the risks? All drugs have risks. Because these drugs act on the immune system, they may raise the risks for other potentially serious conditions. But it's important to know that your autoimmune disease makes you more vulnerable to some of these conditions, such as infection, lung or heart disease, or cancer. Side effects vary by medication, but more common ones include headache,
injection site reactions like itching, redness, swelling, lasting up to 5 days, and infusion-related reactions like difficulty breathing, rapid or weak pulse, nausea, or vomiting, up to 24 hours after infusion. As always, talk to your doctor about your concerns about your medication. Always tell your doctor before starting a biologic if you are pregnant, nursing, or plan to become pregnant. Some biologics should not be taken under these circumstances. 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Now, Ask the Doctor, from Arthritis Advisor, October 2026, by Stephen Mashka, MD. Question: I have been working warehouse jobs most of my life. With the arthritis pain in my knee and back, I can't do it anymore. What kind of work is better for me? Answer: This is a difficult situation. Arthritis symptoms can make some jobs difficult or eventually impossible. When arthritis symptoms start to affect your ability to do your job, you do have options. First, before leaving a job or employer you like, it may be possible to get modifications to your existing job. Your arthritis may qualify as a disability under the Americans with Disabilities Act, meaning that employers must make reasonable accommodations for your medical conditions. Your health care provider may be able to help provide medical documentation to support a request for reasonable accommodations at your current job or to move you into a different position that suits your current physical limitations. Your supervisor, human resources department, or a union representative should be able to discuss the options. If you decide you want or need to leave your current job, you may be eligible for vocational rehabilitation, a free government program to help people with physical limitations transition into new careers. Sometimes vocational rehabilitation programs will cover training costs and have job placement assistance. Available programs will vary by state. If you want to make a big change in your career, your local community college may have certification programs that are relatively quick and inexpensive. Some programs will allow you to move into a new field with available jobs in your area. There may be financial aid available to cover the cost of these programs, and some programs will have relationships with local employers that help their students move into available jobs. Things to look for in a job: ability to sit or stand alternately, no heavy lifting over 20 pounds, a climate-controlled environment because cold can make arthritis worse, and flexible breaks to move around. Also discuss any specific limitations for your condition with your healthcare provider. Work is an important part of life and not just for the financial benefits. Working often gives people purpose and meaningful social interaction. If your work is causing you pain, help is available. Those are this week's arthritis updates. I'm Diane Bowden for the Virginia Voice. This program is also available on demand at www.virginiavoice.org.

0: 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It is currently 3 a.m. Coming up is Chronic Illness, followed by Music News at 3:30. 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
1: Hello, and welcome to this week's edition of Living with Chronic Illness. I'm Virginia Voice volunteer Paula Otto. We begin today with the cover story from the magazine Cancer Today. This is the fall 2026 edition, and it comes from the American Association for Cancer Research. On the cover is a woman, Debbie DiNardi. The headline is Inherited Risk, Inspired Action. Debbie DiNardi spreads awareness about genetic cancer predisposition. And she is, I'm guessing, in her 50s. She has a few fine lines on her face. She's got long brunette hair, and she's wearing some eyeliner and some pretty pink lipstick. She has on a pink jacket and a black and white blouse underneath, as well as both a pearl necklace and a sterling silver necklace with some matching earrings. We turn inside to page 30 and the headline, A Legacy of Action, Debbie DiNardi, a breast cancer survivor who inherited two genetic mutations that increase her chances of developing cancer, educates others about the value of genetic testing. And this is by Eric Fitzsimmons. Growing up in Buenos Aires, Argentina, Debbie DiNardi knew from a young age that cancer ran in her family. She was 13 when her mother died from breast cancer. In addition, three of her aunts also died from the disease, and one died from ovarian cancer. Still, in the spring of 2010, when DiNardi was diagnosed with stage 1 triple negative breast cancer at age 48, her healthcare team did not recommend genetic counseling or testing. At the time, DiNardi, who moved to the United States in 1986 and currently lives in North Miami Beach, Florida, did not know about genetic testing. Research surrounding inherited cancer risk had not yet made its way into public conversation. It was 3 years before Angelina Jolie wrote an article in the New York Times about having a BRCA1 gene mutation and her decision to have a preventative mastectomy. You complete all your forms from your mother's side, from your dad's side. Did they have cancer? What age they died? Do you have siblings? And I have always completed that, but nobody mentioned that I could do genetic testing, DiNardi says. In July 2010, DiNardi had a lumpectomy to remove the tumor, followed by 6 months of chemotherapy. Still, her initial encounters with her doctors felt cursory with little room for questions, so DiNardi took it upon herself to meet with other oncologists who she hoped might oversee her care. The fourth oncologist she met recommended that she receive genetic counseling and testing, which is how she learned she carries the BRCA1 gene mutation that greatly increases her chances of developing ovarian cancer and a second breast cancer. With news of her genetic predisposition, cancer was no longer something she would put behind her. It would be an ever-present risk she would manage through the rest of her life, a risk that also could extend to her two sons, who were 13 and 14 when she first received her diagnosis. However, the revelation would also serve as a new calling as a patient advocate, first for herself during treatment, and then for other people living with inherited cancer syndromes. The things we carry. We all have BRCA genes. Normally, these genes protect against cancer by directing cells to make proteins that repair damaged DNA. But mutations or variants in these tumor suppressor genes, which can be passed down from parent to child, can cause DNA damage to accumulate, making cells more likely to become cancerous. BRCA genes are among the most widely recognized genes associated with inherited cancer risk, but other inherited gene mutations can also increase cancer risk. Most cancers are not hereditary. About 10% of all cancer diagnoses are linked to inherited gene changes. An estimated 13% of women in the United States will develop breast cancer in their lifetime. Among women who inherit a harmful variant in BRCA1 or BRCA2, the risk rises to more than 60%. Patients are always very scared to know this information, but I always tell them, you need to know who your enemy is so you can be better equipped to fight it, says Alendra T. Perez, a breast medical oncologist at Sylvester Comprehensive Cancer Center in Plantation, Florida, who has treated DiNardi. In February 2011, DiNardi had a double mastectomy to lower the chance of developing another breast cancer. In the summer, she had surgery to remove her uterus, ovaries, and fallopian tubes to reduce her ovarian cancer risk. Sharing the load. DiNardi's advocacy efforts started almost immediately after she learned that she carried the BRCA1 gene mutation. Her surgeon told her about Facing Our Risk of Cancer Empowered, or FORCE, a nonprofit that provides education and peer support for people affected by hereditary cancer, and DiNardi jumped in with both feet. I called, I sent an email, I subscribed to their newsletter, and they provided training for me to support patients, she says. In 2012, she began attending conferences and events, handing out brochures, sharing her story, and helping other women learn about ways to address and cope with an inherited cancer risk. Over the years, she has also used her voice to advocate for policy changes to help people with cancer. Last year, as part of FORCE's efforts, she lobbied Florida lawmakers to eliminate out-of-pocket costs for supplemental breast imaging, such as an ultrasound or MRI. In May 2025, Florida enacted a law prohibiting cost-sharing for diagnostic and supplemental breast examinations under Medicaid and the State Employee Health Insurance Program. In April 2026, DiNardi also participated in the National Breast Cancer Coalition's Lobby Day, urging Congress to eliminate waiting periods for Social Security disability insurance and Medicare benefits for eligible people with metastatic breast cancer. She's tenacious, said Lisa Schlager, Vice President of Public Policy for FORCE. DiNardi critically assesses the pros and cons of healthcare policy changes and anticipates policymakers' objections so she can be ready to address them, Schlager said. She's not looking at it just performing, going through the motions. She's really looking at it at, I want to make a difference, and I'm going to gather as much information as I can to help make that difference. In 2019, she attended Project LEAD, a six-day course offered by the National Breast Cancer Coalition that teaches patient advocates about cancer biology, genetics, research design, and other aspects of cancer. This opened up opportunities to become a consumer reviewer, which allows DiNardi to weigh in on the merit of studies being considered for funding through organizations, including the Department of Defense and the breast cancer nonprofit Susan G. Komen. That is our legacy, because that is the way that we are going to improve quality of life and better outcomes and survivorship, she says. She also participated in the American Association for Cancer Research Scientist Survivor Program, or SSP, which brings patient advocates, most of whom are cancer survivors, together to engage and learn from cancer researchers who are attending the AACR annual meeting. At the AACR annual meeting held in San Diego in 2026, DiNardi acted as a mentor for advocates participating in SSP. During the research conference, she caught up with N. Cheng, a cancer epidemiologist at Albert Einstein College of Medicine in New York City, who presented a poster at the meeting. Chang first met DeNardi when he applied for a grant from the Susan G. Komen for a study that examined the role of neighborhood disadvantage on breast cancer risk among Hispanic women. He says she provided valuable insight into real-life barriers such as language, lack of health insurance, and immigration status. For someone like me, I'm not from the Hispanic community. I feel like Debbie can provide a fresh and unique insight into what Hispanic communities experience and what's important for them from the perspective of socioeconomic status, Chang says. Helpers helping helpers. After starting her treatment, DeNardi worked to find healthcare providers who truly listened to her concerns. In the months after her surgery, she met with three different oncologists without finding someone she felt in tune with. That's when she received help from a friend of a friend who was living with metastatic breast cancer and recommended DeNardi speak to her own oncologist. In August 2010, DeNardi met with Elizabeth McKean, a medical oncologist in West Palm Beach, Florida. During the three-hour consultation, McKean even called a colleague in London who was doing research on DeNardi's type of cancer. That encounter was also the first time DeNardi met the woman with metastatic cancer who had recommended McKean. That woman stayed with DeNardi through the consultation and took notes. She also asked McKean questions, informed by her own cancer experience, and faxed DeNardi's medical records to McKean's office prior to the appointment. I saw her a couple of times more when I would go and have lunch or have coffee or something, but that was my little angel that came with me, DeNardi says. I tried to do the same for other people because sometimes you don't know how much that conversation and that contact that you share or something that you do really changes the course of treatment of another person. During that consultation, DeNardi felt included in the conversation and her treatment decisions for the first time. However, the round-trip drive from DeNardi's home to West Palm Beach was 150 miles, so McKean arranged for her new patient to get treatment locally at Memorial Hospital of Hollywood under Perez's supervision. Since McKean's retirement in 2024, DeNardi has continued to see Perez, who now treats patients at Sylvester Comprehensive Cancer Center. Family matters. In 2023, DeNardi enrolled in a research study that aims to identify biomarkers to detect pancreatic cancer. The study enrolled people with BRCA mutations and others at elevated risk for the disease. As part of the enrollment, DeNardi provided her family medical history. Researchers took note of her father's prostate cancer diagnosis and several cancer diagnoses on her father's side of the family. The researchers recommended DeNardi receive further genetic testing, which revealed a second cancer-related gene variant. This mutation was in a different DNA repair gene called PMS2. Inherited mutations in PMS2 cause Lynch syndrome, a hereditary condition that increases the risk of several cancers, including colon and endometrial cancers. DeNardi, now 64, continues to undergo regular screenings to monitor for signs of breast and ovarian cancer. Since she learned she has Lynch syndrome, she also routinely receives colonoscopy and endoscopy, as well as an ultrasound of her pancreas and an abdominal MRI. DeNardi's son, Michael, was 13 when his mother was treated for breast cancer, the same age DeNardi was when she lost her mother to the same disease. Her son has witnessed his mother's advocacy efforts over the years and her passion for ensuring people have information to understand their hereditary cancer risk. She wants us to have all the knowledge, he says, now 29. In 2024, her son decided to undergo genetic testing and found he had inherited a PMS2 mutation. Soon after, he and his mother went together to a conference in Seattle, where he connected with other people living with Lynch syndrome and learned more about the condition. While DeNardi works to ensure others understand the realities of carrying a cancer risk mutation, she also emphasizes to her son and others that the past is not the future. "My mom died when I was 13, so she didn't even see me graduating elementary school or going to high school or getting married or having kids," DeNardi says. "Every single thing that I enjoy with my kids is like, I'm here at their wedding. I'm here." And that, again, was the cover story for the fall edition of Cancer Today. The headline was A Legacy of Action, and it was by Eric Fitzsimmons. And next, we'll turn to the Washington Post and a story that is part of their The Optimist column. The headline, New Study Suggests the Aging Brain is Adapting, Not Declining. As we get older, the brain prioritizes wisdom over remembering details for good reason, according to researchers. And this was published on September 25th. It is by Maggie Penman. Have you ever walked into a room and forgotten why you're there, or struggled to recall where you left your keys? These memory lapses aren't unusual, especially as we age. But a new paper published this month in the journal Perspectives on Psychological Science suggests there may be an overlooked biological reason for it. Researchers at the University of Arizona argue that changes in the brain associated with aging aren't a sign of decline, but a new phase of development that supports perspective, emotional regulation, and passing on knowledge to the next generation. What the goals of an older brain are quite different than the goals of a younger brain, said Fabian Jose Fernandez, a professor of cognition and neural systems at the University of Arizona and an author on the new research. He said we should think about the aging brain not as a young person's brain in decline, but as one specifically adapted to prioritize wisdom. Aging as a development phase. Fernandez and his colleagues point to a body of research showing that older adults' brains rely less on the hippocampus, which is responsible for forming and recalling new memories, including details like names and places and spatial navigation. Instead, during memory tasks, older brains are relying more on the frontal cortex, the area associated with higher-level thinking and synthesizing information. Some scientists have argued that aging brains rely on the cortex to compensate for decline in the hippocampus, which shrinks over our lives. But Fernandez offers a different theory. In later adulthood, we need wisdom more than we need to retain every new detail we come across. It's this ability to melt away that which does not matter and get to the essence of an issue, Fernandez said. Other research has suggested that healthy aging could be simply another phase of the brain's development, bringing new strengths and weaknesses. Children, for instance, have an extraordinary ability to learn language and might have more difficulty than adults with emotional regulation and impulse control. For someone in their 70s, 80s, or older, it might be helpful to focus less on memorizing minutiae and more on understanding a bigger picture. A takeaway for older adults is that memory changes can be beneficial in later phases of life, according to Daniel Nation, a professor of gerontology and neurology at the University of Southern California, who was not involved in the study. There may be some cognitive benefits to older adults that come from cognitive changes we normally think of as purely negative, Nation said of the new paper. He noted the grandmother hypothesis, a theory about the wisdom and perspective of older members of the community when it comes to making decisions and imparting knowledge to younger people. A call for more research. I think it's provocative, said Patricia Reuter-Lorenz, a professor of psychology and neuroscience at the University of Michigan, who conducted some of the studies cited in the new paper. It's taking a new step that's building on ideas that have been in the literature on aging for several decades, including the idea that aging involves adaptive processes, she said. Reuter-Lorenz's work has pointed to older adults using their frontal cortex to compensate for the weakening of the hippocampus. But she said she is interested in the silver linings of old age and is currently studying emotion later in life. She said her work is trying to understand the tendency for older adults to have a more positive outlook and better emotion regulation. It is advancing existing research showing that older adults tend to focus more on the positive aspects of a situation and remember them more than the negative ones. Both Reuter-Lorenz and Fernandez says the idea of brain aging as an adaptive phase more than a declining one needs more study. How to help your brain age well. Regardless of whether scientists believe that the older brain is adapting to a new phase of life or compensating for decline, they suggest that there are ways we can all age better. In Fernandez's paper, he and his colleagues write that older people who engage in lifelong learning, complex occupations, or high social activity tend to have more flexible brains. That means they can continue to navigate complicated tasks even as the hippocampus shrinks. Reuter-Lorenz agreed that lifestyle factors are key. Solid fitness, a good diet, and sleep are all very important, and maintaining an active social network and cognitive engagement, she said. Those are the pillars. Reuter-Lorenz also emphasized that the upsides of aging should continue to be acknowledged by researchers, especially since having a positive view of aging seems to help people age better. There are treasures in aging that can be cherished, Reuter-Lorenz said, and that may only come with age. And that story came from the Washington Post. It was published on September 25th. The headline, "New Study Suggests the Aging Brain is Adapting, Not Declining." And that was by Maggie Penman. And now we'll turn to the Mind, Mood, and Memory newsletter that comes to us each month from the Massachusetts General Hospital. And we'll look at the memory maximizers. There are two for this month. Take a break from TV to help keep your memory strong. People who watch a lot of television in midlife may experience troubling brain changes years later. In a study of about 1,700 adults, researchers found that frequent TV viewers showed smaller brain regions involved in memory, decision-making, and visual processing. Brain imaging revealed that frequent TV viewers tended to have more damage in the brain's white matter. That harm is associated with stroke risk and cognitive decline. Sitting, however, did not appear to be the problem, according to the findings published in Alzheimer's and Dementia, Journal of the Alzheimer's Association, in July 2026. For many years, researchers have explored how too much sitting might be bad for the brain. But in this study, the researchers noted that people who spent long hours seated at mentally engaging jobs showed healthier brain patterns. It may be that all that sitting isn't created equal. Mentally engaging jobs, even those that are done while seated, involve problem solving, concentration, and other forms of intellectual stimulation that fuel greater brain health. The researchers concluded that while the message for most people is to move more and sit less, that recommendation should also include advice to choose more cognitively stimulating activities, reading, puzzles, hobbies, socializing with others, while reducing the hours spent in passive activities such as TV viewing. And the second memory maximizer is too much fasting may slow down your memory. While it's important to make sure your brain is fed a steady diet of crucial nutrients like vitamin B12, protein, magnesium, and others, you should know that brain function relies on more than specific nutrients. Your memory and other thinking skills also need consistent mental energy to be at their best. And that means avoiding big spikes and crashes in blood sugar or glucose, which can impair concentration, memory formation, and decision making. If your energy levels are down and you're dragging, it's harder to form new memories and recall old ones. The same is true if you're on a sugar high, since an overstimulated brain also has trouble concentrating and remembering. Meals combining protein, fiber, and healthy fats can help prevent sudden energy swings. But try to avoid heavy meals in the middle of the day, as digesting a big lunch can drain your energy, leaving less for mental tasks you have to take care of in the afternoon. Even if you're trying to lose weight or are limiting the hours of the day you can eat a meal or have a snack, try not to go too long without fueling your brain with something nutritious. Just like your body needs fuel, a calm, well-nourished brain can focus better and remember more than one preoccupied by hunger or struggling with a big surge or drop in blood glucose. And that was from the Memory Maximizers area of the October Mind, Mood, and Memory newsletter. And we have just another minute or two left, so let's turn to Ask the Doctor. This is also part of the Mind, Mood, and Memory newsletter, and it is written by the editor-in-chief, Mariazo Fava, M.D. My mother has Alzheimer's disease and often doesn't seem to remember me or her grandchildren when we visit her. Is there any way to know if our visits are making a difference and if she somehow has a sense of who we are? Answer: It can be heartbreaking to feel as though a loved one doesn't recognize you or remember your relationship and shared history. But there are some reasons to believe that visiting your mother is making more of an impression than you realize. For many people with Alzheimer's, nonverbal cues, emotional reactions, and behaviors can reveal recognition even when facial expressions or words can't. Look at your mother's body language. Does she seem calmer or happier when you approach? Does she lean in? Sometimes a flicker of familiarity can show up when you lock eyes. And listen for pet names or warm familial terms when your mother can't recall the first name of you or her grandchildren. And though it's not the same as a conversation reliving old times or catching up on the latest news, an emotional connection can be quite meaningful. Feelings can last longer than many thoughts and memories, so simply extending kindness in words, hugs, and other actions can make a big difference in a person's life when thoughts become confusing and memories fade. And that was from Ask the Doctor, the October edition of Mind, Mood, and Memory. And that's all the time we have for this week's edition of Living with Chronic Illness. I'm Paula Otto for the Virginia Voice. It's been a pleasure reading for you today.

I'm Butch Ball, volunteer reader with the Virginia Voice. Welcome to today's music news. The first article is online from NPR Music Online and All Things Considered. The article is entitled, Five Reasons Why Choosing Texas is Now the Longest Running Number One Hit of All Time. The article was published on NPR on September 22, 2026. This week, for the 23rd time, country star Ella Langley's Choosing Texas sits at number one on the Billboard Hot 100. These 23 non-consecutive weeks are an all-time record, though the singer's hold on that mantle could well be brief. Langley snatched the record from the Queen of Christmas herself, Mariah Carey, whose 1994 standard, All I Want for Christmas Is You, hit its 19th, 20th, 21st, and 22nd week in number one just this past December. There are plenty of questions to answer in the coming months, such as, will Choosing Texas and All I Want for Christmas simply trade places atop the Hot 100, year in and year out, until the heat death of the universe? And could we interest America in a different song, perhaps? And why, God, why? Of course.

the Hot 100, year in and year out, until the heat death of the universe? And could we interest America in a different song, perhaps? And why, God, why? Of course, Tuesday brought news of a third potential juggernaut in the form of a new Taylor Swift single, Patient Zero, which is dropping this Friday. But future casting can wait for another day. Let's take a look at how we got here and survey just how and why choosing Texas has become to define and dominate the pop charts in 2026. 1. It's a good song. Endless repetition at the top of the pop charts can get a little dispiriting. Imagine surveying the movie industry's pop office breakdown only to learn that everyone's still swarming theaters to see F1, the movie. But we could do and have done a lot worse than choosing Texas. A relatable lament about losing a guy to a pretty stranger. Choosing Texas feels surprisingly full-grown for the top of a chart so frequently dominated by youthful pop earworms. It references Armadillo by Morning. It's lonesome, it's twangy, it's catchy as all get out, and above all, it's timeless. You can imagine it being sung by, say, Tammy Wynette. In a way, it's country's counterpart to the songs of Olivia Dean, in that they will be hits in any of the past 50 years. Number 2. The country audience, traditionally served by radio, has shifted to streaming. That sets Mariah aside for a moment. Take a look at other songs to post record-setting runs atop the Billboard Hot 100 in recent years. Behind Langley and Carrie, the longest-running chart topper with 19 weeks apiece are Lil Nas X Old Town Road, featuring Billy Ray Cyrus, and Shaboozy's A Bar Song, Tipsy. And both of those tracks are decidedly country adjacent. And right on their tail with 16 weeks at number one is Morgan Wallen's 2023 blockbuster, Last Night. In recent weeks, Langley's Dandelion and Wallen's I'm the Problem have risen to the top of the Billboard 200 album charts, more or less by default, because they just keep doing massive business on streaming, week in and week out. Number 3. Pop music's having a down year. Last week, the top 4 songs of the Hot 100 were all country or country adjacent. In addition to Choosing Texas, you had Stella Lefty's Boston, Taylor Swift's I Knew It, I Knew You, and Morgan Wallen's Been By Now. Behind them, you got a glimpse of a few of the pop hits that have surged in 2026. Ariana Grande's Hate That I Made You Love Me, for example, and songs by Olivia Rodrigo, Olivia Dean, and Bruno Mars, among others. But few of those pack the fizzy ambiguity of, say, Sabrina Carpenter's Espresso or Chappell Roan's Pink Pony Club. The newest albums by Harry Styles, Gracie Abrams, and Charlie XCX had others have failed to make the kind of cultural dent on the charts that fans have come to expect. Number 4. There's just so much music. It's never been harder to find a footnote on the charts. So many hundreds of albums come out every week that it's virtually impossible for any one person to even keep up with them. While the charts reflect the listening habits of an audience that's got a lifetime of on-demand music at their fingertips, ironically, the effect of more music than ever is that listeners, and more to the point, commercial radio programmers, are gravitating to fewer and fewer hits. Rather than turning over their playlist to welcome in new music, once in a while, the song has a hit at number one, especially on the strength of both radio airplay and streaming. Its success can become self-reinforcing. Algorithms have a lot to do with the way all-time chart records are surpassed in the streaming era. And last year, Billboard even tweaked its own rules to help encourage turnover in the Hot 100. Number 5. Sales still matter. When it comes to Billboard 200 album charts, first week sales are the surest way to send an album soaring to number 1.
But sales of both physical and digital

additions can also fuel success on the Hot 100 Singles chart. While Choosing Texas has been a juggernaut on streaming, with 23 weeks and counting aboard Billboard's main streaming chart, it also topped the digital song sales chart for 18 weeks, selling thousands of copies each time around. This week, it added another 6,000 copies to its total. Those sales go a long way towards setting close races for number one on the Hot 100. It all adds up to a historic chart run that even with Taylor Swift making her inevitable debut atop the 100, the Hot 100, in a couple of weeks, it won't be likely to be interrupted until December, when music listeners dust off crusty old knickknacks like artificial trees, snow globes, and for our sins, Michael Bublé. That article appeared on NPR online, NPR All Music, in their recent series of All Things Considered. It was entitled Five Reasons Why Choosing Texas is Now the Longest Running Number One Hit of All Time. And it was online on September 22nd, 2026. Next, on an online publication, again, online, is called History Facts. History Facts explores all kinds of things about the history, both recent and very, very, very, very long ago. This particular article is entitled, The Beatles' Final Concert Lost Money. It was written by Nicolas Vivienneau, published on September 11th online. In the 1960s, the Beatles went from playing small Liverpool clubs to performing for tens of thousands of screaming fans in the span of just a few years. But by 1966, Beatlemania was starting to show some cracks. That year, on August 29th, the Fab Four played their final ticketed concert. That show, while historic, wasn't exactly a triumph. Thousands of seats at San Francisco's Candlestick Park Stadium were empty, and the promoter ended up losing money on the event. Can you imagine losing money on the Beatles? Years of relentless touring had taken a toll on the band, and unruly crowds had backlashed to John Lennon's more popular than Jesus comment, were making life on the road increasingly difficult. While the Beatles were still enormously popular, ticket demand had eased compared to their American shows the year prior. That night, the Beatles played to an audience of about 25,000, leaving thousands of seats unsold at the 42,000-capacity venue. Local company Tempo Productions handled the concert and low ticket sales, the Beatles' substantial performance fee, and other unexpected expenses, including hiring an orchestra to satisfy the local musicians' union, left the company with a loss. Fans may not have known how historic that night might be, but the band certainly had an idea. Paul McCartney asked the group's publicist to record the performance, and he and Lennon brought a camera on stage to capture snaps of the bandmates and their crowd. And after that night, the Beatles stopped touring and devoted their entire time to studio recording. They would perform together only one more time, and rather unexpectedly, on the Apple Corps rooftop in London in 1969. But Candlestick Park was the end of their official touring career. And that article was on History Facts, entitled The Beatles' Final Concert Lost Money, written by Nicole Vivienneau. Next, an article in the New Yorker magazine. In the article, it's entitled Master Plan. In Birth of a Culture, Grandmaster Flash details the miracle of hip-hop. The article was written by Vincent Cunningham, and it appeared in the New Yorker on September 7th, 2026. Check out the dance floor on the next time you get a chance. Take note at the point of a song when the real dancers stop messing around. And that was my part. One of them might later say, like the grown-ups,
I used to know is got to be good to me. Usually, it has something to do with drums, a snare, a kick, a tom, and the rattle of an 808 tickles, sometimes in the groin or the hips, and the focus of the dancers sharpen up. Their movements become more spiteful than the woo-woo, more sculptural than painting, more argument than idle thought. Now, the sorcery of the dance floor is that it's never happening to only one dancer. The thing with the beat is that the heightened part of that song that makes the room suddenly serious somehow is objective as math, observable by everyone in the room. The drum hits it just so, and it gets good to the whole crowd, all at once. Someone cries out, aye, or woo, to acknowledge what's going on. One of the luckiest art-related miracles of the past century or so is that there was a young boy named Joseph Sadler, who later goes by the name of Grandmaster Flash and became the Perinthian DJ, whose techniques on the turntables would help usher into being the mix of sounds and attitudes that we now call hip-hop. Joseph got so obsessed with this moment of collective frenzy and frustrated by the fleetingness on the part of the song that makes it happen, he spent his life learning to extend it indefinitely. In his new book, Birth of a Culture, written with Snoop Flashson, Flash reminds us about spying on parties put on by his parents and his older sisters. A favorite song at these parties was Curtis Mayfield's Move On Up. He said, it's 1970, and this when I started playing the scientific attention to the drum beat. That song had the world's longest drum beat. It had to be 2 minutes or more. I would get lost in the drum beat or trapped. And then when I started listening to other records, I noticed that when the drum beat came in, the backsides of my mom and my dad's friends would move more and more. Their behinds gyrated with more purpose. Their dancing seemed to become more intense and serious. So in my toddler mind, the best part of the record has to be when the least part of the band members were even playing in accompaniment with that drummer. They called it the drum solo, whether it be the drummer or the bass and the drummer or the cellist or the drummer or the trumpet or any other instrument in connection with the drummer. This was very exciting to me. My thought was that all records had this long drum solo like Curtis Mayfield's record. As I was listening to other artists, to my disappointment, the drum solo on other records was over as soon as I blinked my eye. It's funny. The great Grandmaster Flash, born in 1958 in the Bronx, calls himself a toddler in this anecdote, even though he was 12 at the time. Maybe this is because he views his adolescent self enjoying a sensual perception whose implications he hadn't quite began to puzzle through. As though a baby in the context of history of music, he had eventually helped invent. From the beginning, he had a scientific cast of mind, and not only for the fervor of dance, he was confronted with the mystery of his father's nighttime habit of listening to records, where the music came from, what does it do, what does it happen, what's it got to do with the needle and that black disc. Flash sneaked over and over, despite many hard hand spankings from his dad, into the closet that housed that vinyl. Joseph Sr. was physically abusive to his wife as well as his son, and before long the family split up. Flash and his siblings moved with their mom from Throgs Neck to Fox Street in the South Bronx. Amid so much chaos and perhaps through it, Flash never makes the connection because of it. Joseph Jr., hyperfixated on electronics, he ripped apart record players and other gadgets, terrorizing the rest of the family with his curiosity and his surgeon's willingness to attempt to operate on the bodies of household appliances. The tunnel vision that would make him a genius to the wider world first marked him as bad at home. His mother had the wisdom to send him to a vocational and technical school where Flash learned the rudiments of amplified sound. Soon he could put the gadgets back together and even produce versions of them. Pining after the power of the disco DJ on the radio, he made his own DJ set list, but he still wanted to know how could he keep the best parts of his favorite songs playing over and over and over. And the root of everything was trying to discover what
was based on science and math. Flash tricked out his homemade DJ set, adding a felt bed to his records instead of the standard metal platter. He marked up the surface of the vinyls with crayons so he could know exactly when to exact the break of a song. The drum break that dependently made up the party goers go wild. It began and ended. He then figured out another move, touching the surface of the records with his fingers to drag them in the opposite direction of the turntable's motion, thus starting the break over and over and over again. He used two copies of every record, toggling back and forth, catching the beat each go-round with impeccable timing, giving the illusion that the drum break never stopped, that had always, at least implicitly, had been a slice of something infinite. And now, under his trance, it would never stop, until he gave it a chance to mercifully die. Then he mixed one break after another, sometimes letting them bleed together, sometimes making an abrupt switch that felt like a natural fact. And true to his lifelong experimental bent, he called his invention the Quick Mix Theory. Flash knew of the two other DJs who were working in the Bronx at the time with whom he'd later share credit for the genius of hip-hop. There was Cool Herc, who was one of the pioneers of the needle drop technique for extending breaks, and who had the best speaker setup in town. And then there was Africa Bambaataa, who had the wildest and the most cosmopolitan collection of records of the three, and the most sophisticated sense of the history of the black sound, and a reputation for unifying rival gangs and reordering them towards peaceful community aims. Neither, though, had the technical mastery of Flash, nor did they have his knack for the mathematics of the dance floor. Flash would guide the break to break, taking parts of incredible bongo band's rendition of Apache, who would take to great effect according to his science, and was put way back into the reverb of the snare, the kick like thunder and lightning, and fitting them together and say, heaven and hell is on earth. By 20th century steel band, knitting a quilt of something quite desperate, older music, making it something thrillingly new. He couldn't stand to let the tension drop for even a second. If hip-hop seems excessive, this is why. Its sound was invented, in part, to deliver so much of a good thing. The early chapters of Birth of a Culture book are devoted to telling Grandmaster Flash's origin story, but the rest of the book is an episodic telling of his hip-hop later history. Flash talks it over in interviews and raps with other artists such as LL Cool J and Q-Tip in order to establish bonds of continuity between his achievement and theirs. His first book, The Adventures of Grandmaster Flash, My Life, My Beats, from 2008, was a more straightforward memoir. He was careful not to make his accomplishments or hip-hop itself sound like a product of the solitary genius. He always gives credit to Herc and Bambaataa. Despite his personal and often sonic conflicts with the former, and he points out the aspects of life in the tough South Bronx, no crystal set stare, to borrow a phrase from Langston Hughes, which enabled the rise of hip-hop. A party at 1520 Sedgwick Avenue on August 11, 1973, thrown by Herc and his sister, has been mythologized as the unofficial beginning of that genre, hip-hop. But the truth is that throughout the 70s, there were dozens of events like this, many of them held outdoors in the park. Flash would rewire a streetlight to provide power for his turntables and speakers, and local kids, usually girls, would pass out flyers and served as impromptu publicity teams, shared space and equipment were put on for rogue purposes, funky repositioning municipal goods for the people. The DJs practice in community centers and police athletic league locations, or say in the basement of a building where someone's dad was the superintendent or otherwise had come into the possession of a spare key. Parents of friends would give Flash records from their collection, scarcely aware of the transformations of their dusty music era would always and will eventually undergo. A neighborhood girl named Anna, according to Flash, improvised the word hip-hop while drilling her brother who had been signed up for the military.
he said in his book. Cookie started teasing their brother in cadence. You left, you right, you left, you right, you left. And as he was doing that, the other girls, including Anna, were saying, hip-hop, hip-hop, it don't stop. In the same military-type cadence, but with a rhythm that we were at a jam. She said they were doing that because that's the way soldiers walked. 1-2, 1-2, pivot, 1-2, 1-2. Anna, in Flash's telling, was a kind of verbal virtuoso, a proto-rapper who rallied her similarly talented girlfriends to promote lines of the largely male MCs who rhymed over Flash's soundscapes. The point of these anecdotes isn't to direct sole credit to Anna, but there are so many rival accounts of the origin of the name hip-hop, but to illustrate the communal nature of the beginning of the music and the culture. The seemingly togetherness became evident in Flash's music. Listening, for instance, to The Adventures of Grandmaster Flash on the Wheels of Steel from 1981, the first record to showcase the quick mix theory. During the recording session, Flash uses 3 turntables instead of 2, so urgently did he feel the need to crowd the song with intriguing earfuls. The cut luxuriates in this pure sound of the songs that make up its collage. The cool, feline bass lines from Queen's Another One Bites the Dust and Blondie's Rapture are enlisted to form a spine jangling against each other in a dissonant elegance. A snippet of the falsetto vocal from Good Times by Chic materializes and dissolves like a sun shower. Apache, the favorite track of the nascent hip-hop connoisseur, appears with a knowing wink. Each of these references is made to dance via hypnotic repetition, each graffitied by the sleek scratches that Flash made with his fingers on the vinyl. Flash is always, in different ways, calling himself a cloistered geek in this book, but In the Adventures of Grandmaster Flash is the work of a confident cosmopolitan, someone who achieves his most in education outside on the streets after dark. The scenario that comes to mind is standing on a city corner in the promising beginning of a hot Saturday night under the blue-black sky, perhaps waiting for a group of friends to show up, listening with a passive intensity to the music pouring out of a car window as they sped by. The rock kids, the funk kids, the disco era, the club rats all fleetingly joined at one pair of highly attuned ears loitering on the street. It's the ultimate dance music, the flowering of Flash's initial desire to keep the liveliest part of the party going and going and going forever. New York City. In the 70s and the 80s, the crucial backtrack for hip-hop's rise was a technicolor place of exaggerated ironies. In 1975, banks stopped underwriting the city's daunting debt, which caused a fiscal crisis. The answer was austerity. Layoffs swept New York, and youth services suffered cutbacks. People left in droves, landlords in search of insurance payouts set fire, often fatally, to abandoned buildings in the Bronx. Dozens at a time at the height of the phenomenon. The now-famous conflagrations glowing like bright symbols of urban decay. Drugs ravaged the streets, leaving needles and even more emptiness in their wake. But the hollowed-out city became an impromptu stage, especially for the black teenagers who, in ad hoc, decentralized fits and starts, bred the culture with which Flash was so clearly besotted. Improvisation couldn't keep the creative urge. Kids were spray-painting impressive murals on the sides of buildings and the bodies of subway cars. Others practiced new forms of highly kinetic and implicitly aggressive dance, which would later be called b-boying or breakdancing. One of those early hip-hoppers was Flash's eventual friend Fred Brathwaite, known on the streets as Fab Five Eddie. Earlier this year, Freddie released his own memoir, Everyone's Fly. He was a natural sophisticate whose father was close friends with the jazz drummer Max Roach, and he was a lifelong museum-goer who didn't understand why he and his fellow graffitis couldn't just be considered fine artists. He came in the company of Jean Michael Basquiat and Keith Harding, plus Debbie Harrah from Blondie. Hip-hop wasn't only growing. Vogue, punk was coming of age. New Wave was coming of age. Black and white uptown, downtown, the art-obsessed kids with gave New York a brilliant new spark. So it went on. And there was all being dazzled by Flash, too, who physically
touching and scratching the vinyl like a vandal, reminded the kids, even the white kids he'd come to know downtown, that he was breaking all the rules. Lots of people were running around the blocks with the name Grandmaster back in that day. A DJ named Grandmaster Flowers was first, according to Flash, Grandmaster Kaz, the Cold Crush Brothers, another. New thing new. As a kid, I often wondered how they came up with these dorky grand names like Grand Wizards and the KKK. But anyway, it was a birth. It was a birth of a culture, a new culture, and a similar joke had been embedded in the title, The Birth of the Nation, the D.W. Griffith's racist book on the KKK, which happened to tell some things he didn't really want to say. But after all is said and done, Grandmaster Flash became the first hip-hop act to enter the Rock and Roll Hall of Fame. 2023, Flash is the subject of a soft-focused interview on the Today Show to celebrate the 50th anniversary of hip-hop's invention. And he emphasized the happiness of the genre's development. Something that's loved by so many people has to change and has to go through changes and do things differently. It just has to. And he gets all the credit he needs. Some of the friends together, ones who really know how to catch a beat and they feel it in their bodies. They all put on a Grandmaster Flash record and watch the world spin. That article was in the New Yorker magazine. And it was entitled Master Plan. The Birth of a Culture, Grandmaster Flash's Details, The Miracle of Hip-Hop, written by Vincent Cunningham, published on September 7th, 2026. And that's all the time we have for music news today. I'm Butch Ball, volunteer reader for the Virginia Voice. Thank you all for listening.

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2: Good day. You are listening to today's edition of The Washington Post. It's September 28th, 2026, and my name is Les. The first article today: at every turn, Trump's ideas for aiding U.S. consumers run into resistance. From beef to diesel, White House efforts to bring down prices, the top concern among midterm voters, have failed so far to pan out. By Riley Begin. First came a proposal to permit tariff-free beef imports, but that immediately angered America's farmers and ranchers. Then came a plan to ban exports of domestic diesel fuel, but that met with pushback from major oil companies. In between, President Donald Trump pitched the idea of simply cutting $5,000 checks to adult Americans frustrated, polls show, by high food and gas prices, if the GOP maintains control of Congress. But that idea, too, has come under fire, even from some Republican lawmakers concerned about the potential hit to the budget deficit. With just 5 weeks until Election Day, the White House has thrown out multiple ideas for combating persistent inflation, which has outpaced wage growth. But experts say it is unclear whether Trump can execute any policy that would placate inflation-weary voters and help the GOP maintain control of Congress. These are symptoms of panic in the administration about problems that they have in part created, said David Wessel, director of the Hutchins Center on Fiscal and Monetary Policy at the Brookings Institution. Inflation has been running over the Federal Reserve's target rate since 2021, but an array of Trump policies have fed the problem, economists say. Trump's decision to join Israel in going to war with Iran has disrupted the global oil supply, leading to elevated energy rates. His tariffs have produced higher prices for some imported goods. And his administration's immigration crackdown has made low-cost labor harder to find, keeping price pressures on domestic companies high. Consumer frustration is reflected in polling. The gap has steadily widened between voters who approve and disapprove of Trump's performance as president, and 73% of Americans said they disapprove of Trump's handling of the economy in a recent poll conducted in SSRS for CNN. Only 27% approved, his lowest approval rating on the issue ever recorded by the survey. Against that backdrop, Trump has floated a parade of ideas for cutting prices. President Trump pledged to lower costs and raise real wages for everyday Americans, and the administration continues to rigorously evaluate every option on the table to deliver, White House spokesman Kush Desai said in a statement. On top of the political hurdles, however, these policies have been, quote, small in the grand scheme of things, if they're helpful at all. So it's not like it's moving the dial on the affordability crisis, end quote. And that's according to Mark Zandi, chief economist at Moody's Analytics. Douglas Holt Eakin, president of the American Action Forum, a conservative-leaning think tank, said it's not uncommon for politicians to try to bring down prices in the run-up to elections, especially when their party's control of Washington is at risk. President Joe Biden did the same ahead of the 2022 midterms, notably by calling for a federal gas tax holiday and releasing millions of barrels of oil from the nation's Strategic Petroleum Reserve in an effort to bring down sky-high gas prices. This whack-a-mole with particular prices is something the Biden guys tried, said Holt Eakin, who was a senior economic advisor to President George W. Bush and the 2008 presidential campaign of then-Senator John McCain, Republican of Arizona. It doesn't solve the economic problem, and it doesn't seem particularly politically successful, he added. For Trump, time is running out, said Rebecca Patterson, a senior fellow at the Council on Foreign Relations. The U.S. economy is so big and so complex that improving affordability, quote, is simply not something anyone can do in a month. Actions taken today might help in the medium and long term, but between now and the election, the best you can hope for is that voters appreciate that you're trying, end quote. And that was according to Rebecca Patterson. One idea the administration has executed is buying back Treasury bonds, but so far the payoff has been minimal. In part because of the competition for cash from massive private sector spending on artificial intelligence, investors are demanding higher interest rates for Treasury bonds. Higher bond yields, in turn, raise interest rates for consumer loans such as mortgages. The average 30-year fixed mortgage rate hit 7% last week, for the first time since January 2025. In August, Treasury Secretary Scott Bessent announced he would intervene in the bond market by buying back long-term Treasury bonds to try to slow the rise in yields. That has not yet worked in bringing down yields, though Bessent contended in a recent congressional hearing that it is nonetheless a success because, quote, we then proceeded to have the two most successful Treasury auctions that we've had in 20 years, end quote. While Bessent was wrestling with the bond market, Trump decided to tackle meat prices. In late August, the president signed a proclamation that rolled back tariffs on foreign beef trimmings for 90 days in an effort to boost imports and lower ground beef prices, which have risen almost 25% since the beginning of Trump's second term. But that drew rare pushback from farm state Republicans, including Senator Chuck Grassley of Iowa, Senator Pete Ricketts of Nebraska, Senator Roger Marshall of Kansas, and Rep. Ashley Hinson of Iowa, who is running in a competitive Senate election in her state. The lawmakers argued that a flood of cheap foreign beef would undermine American farmers and ranchers, who are already struggling with high fuel, grain, and fertilizer prices due to the Iran war and other factors. Trump issued a follow-up executive order aimed at helping ranchers, and the Agriculture Department announced new policies aimed at supporting American beef producers. The administration is now reportedly considering reversing course on beef imports, though the White House has denied that. Then came the Republican midterm convention in Dallas, where Trump made his biggest pitch yet. If Republicans keep both the House and Senate on November 3rd, Trump said he would give every adult American a $5,000 dividend to spend within the United States. Some Republican lawmakers applauded the idea, but others were skeptical, saying the checks not only could exacerbate inflation, but also could increase historically large budget deficits. The proposal could cost more than $1 trillion at a time when concern is growing about the nation's outsized debt, which recently surpassed $40 trillion. Public interest groups blasted the idea. Lisa Gilbert, co-president of the left-leaning consumer watchdog Public Citizen, called it a, quote-unquote, explicit and desperate attempt to buy votes. And voters largely have not been swayed. A YouGov poll released earlier this month found that 64% of U.S. adults felt they would probably or definitely not receive the dividend if Republicans were to win the election. So far, there have been few signs of interest on Capitol Hill, where lawmakers would have to draft legislation to authorize the checks and vote to approve it. Last week, after diesel prices hit a record high, Trump and Bessent announced a new idea for tackling soaring fuel prices, a ban on diesel exports. Their theory was that a ban would boost the diesel supply for American consumers, lowering the price at the pump. Several Republican candidates in competitive congressional races supported the idea, but major oil companies and Energy Secretary Chris Wright objected, arguing that such a policy would incentivize companies to lower diesel production, which would further raise fuel prices. By midweek, the fate of the diesel export ban, too, seemed uncertain. Wright said any new limits on diesel exports were likely to be voluntary. And that concludes that article. Next up, and in a related article, Senate Republicans make a final legislative push ahead of the midterms. In their last week in Washington before the elections, GOP lawmakers are pressing their party to do more to address the cost of living. By Theodoric Meyer. Barely 5 weeks before November's midterm elections, Senate Republicans are rushing to pass more legislation that they can run on as polling shows Democrats within striking distance of retaking the chamber. The Senate is expected to vote on legislation this week meant to protect consumers from high electricity costs caused in part by the data center building boom. And some Republicans are pushing to take up other bills to address voters' frustrations with the cost of living. Senate Majority Leader John Thune, Republican of South Dakota, decided against sending senators home early last week to campaign, opting instead to keep the Senate in session to try to bolster Republicans' legislative record. This week is the last that the Senate is scheduled to be in session before Election Day. Republicans are confronting the once unthinkable prospect that they could lose the Senate. Democrats are running competitively, even in some states that President Donald Trump won by double digits in 2024, giving the party a shot at picking up the 4 seats they need to recapture the chamber. Almost no Republican is in more danger of losing his seat than Senator John Husted of Ohio, who introduced the data center bill that Republicans are set to take up. Former Democratic Senator Sherrod Brown, who is challenging Husted, has spent millions of dollars on ads attacking Husted over his support for data centers, which the ads blame for, quote, causing electric bills to spike by thousands of dollars, end quote. The National Republican Senatorial Committee warned in a memo last month that the ads are effective, describing data centers as an, quote, anchor hanging around Husted's neck, end quote. 69% of likely voters in Ohio say data centers, enormous warehouses filled with servers that power the artificial intelligence boom and the rest of the internet, are mostly bad for home energy costs, according to a Bowling Green State University / YouGov poll conducted this month. Husted has defended his record on data centers and criticized Brown for supporting them in the past. He described his bill as a way to, quote, show the American people that we're serious about driving down electric prices and making life more affordable for them, end quote. And he almost dared Democrats to block it. If Senate Democrats want to be the lone obstacle to passage, then shame on them. That shows that they don't really care about affordability, he told reporters. It is not clear whether Husted's bill will pass. The House approved it overwhelmingly, but Senator Martin Heinrich, Democrat of New Mexico, blocked Husted from fast-tracking its passage this month, arguing that it did not go far enough. Heinrich sought to pass his own bill to force data centers to shoulder the costs of upgrading the electric grid, which Republicans blocked. Husted's bill does not take full effect for 2 years and would not bring down electricity prices before the midterms. Some Democrats have argued that it would do little to address affordability at all. Senator Husted's bill is a fraud, Senate Minority Leader Chuck Schumer, Democrat of New York, told reporters last week. It's voluntary. No company has to do it, he added. Republicans say Democrats are just trying to deny them victories. Senator Bernie Moreno, Republican of Ohio, accused Democrats of blocking Husted's bill, quote, so they can just put up another TV ad to say that electricity prices are high so that they can win an election, end quote. Senate Republicans have spent much of the past 2 weeks working to pass legislation from Senators Ted Cruz, Republican of Texas, and Maria Cantwell, Democrat of Washington, to overhaul regulation of college sports. Cruz has argued the bill is crucial to, quote, protect an American institution that millions of people love, end quote. But some Republicans have groused that it is hardly the most pressing issue for the party to tackle right before the midterms. With gas at over $4 a gallon, a persistent war with Iran, $40 trillion in debt, the Senate has decided that the most urgent thing now is to dictate how college sports are run from Washington, Senator Rand Paul, Republican of Kentucky, said on the Senate floor. Senator John Kennedy, Republican of Louisiana, said he was prepared to support the bill if he secures an amendment vote, but argued it is not a priority for voters, describing it as a way, quote-unquote, to make the football coaches happy. I haven't met a single person on the campaign trail when they lie down to sleep and can't who are worried about the football coaches, Kennedy told reporters. Houston is not the only Republican senator facing a tough race who has pushed to pass legislation that can be campaigned on before heading home. Senator Susan Collins, Republican of Maine, who is seeking a sixth term in a Democratic-leaning state, has pressed Senate Republican leadership to take up a bipartisan bill to force insurers to cap the cost of insulin at $35. Another vulnerable Republican, Senator Dan Sullivan of Alaska, tried to pass legislation last week meant to protect salmon in his state. It was blocked by Senator Ed Markey, Democrat of Massachusetts, who said he needed more time to seek feedback from fishermen in his state. Husted and other Republicans are campaigning on the tax and domestic policy bill that Trump signed into law last year, which cut taxes on tips and overtime. But some Senate Republicans have pushed for months to do more to address voters' affordability concerns. Senator Josh Hawley, Republican of Missouri, said he had urged Senate leadership to take up the insulin bill, along with legislation to suspend the federal gas tax and other bills to make life easier for working families. My view is that ought to be our sole focus. If we're not going to do that, it's not clear to me what we're doing here, Hawley said. Rep. Ashley Hinson, Republican, who is facing a tight race for an open Senate seat in Iowa, last week called on the House to return to Washington to vote on suspending the federal gas tax, as well as other steps to reduce fuel prices. The House adjourned earlier this month and has no plans to return before Election Day. Thune has faulted Democrats for obstructing his party's agenda. Republicans and Democrats have spent months negotiating over legislation to overhaul the federal permitting process, which could bring down energy costs by making it easier to build power lines and other infrastructure. Thune said the Senate could take up such a bill before the midterms if the two sides were to reach a deal, but he acknowledged Thursday that it would not happen, which he blamed on Democrats. While they may acknowledge the need for permitting reform, what they really care about is denying Republicans another legislative win ahead of the midterms, Thune said on the Senate floor. Senator Sheldon Whitehouse of Rhode Island and Heinrich, the Democrats leading permitting negotiations, said Friday they wanted to give senators more time to review the legislation and warned that trying to pass it before the midterms could kill the bill. We are talking about major changes to how America builds energy and infrastructure. Getting that right has to matter more than election year deadlines, they said in a statement. And that ends that article. Next, we have nor'easter hits New England after leaving flooding outages in its wake. Cold rain and blustery winds were expected in New Hampshire and Maine from the storm, which has killed at least one person as it soaked the eastern seaboard. By Matthew Capucci, Ben Knoll, Tim Craig, and Violet Jira. A potent nor'easter has drenched the eastern seaboard, bringing a soaking rain, damaging winds at the shoreline, and moderate coastal flooding. The system, which has even developed an eye-like feature, spans from the mid-Atlantic to northern Maine. The storm was easing in intensity in the mid-Atlantic on Sunday, but New England was expected to see some heavy rain continuing into Monday. The National Weather Service's Weather Prediction Center said the system would exit into Canada by Tuesday evening. The nor'easter has caused at least one death. In Brooklyn's East New York neighborhood on Saturday, a 56-year-old man was killed when a tree fell on him around 3:30 p.m., police said. Several feet of ocean water inundated parts of coastal Queens and Long Island. The storm dumped more than 3 inches of rain on coastal communities in New Jersey, and the winds peaked at 74 miles per hour in Surf City, according to New Jersey Governor Mikey Sherrill, Democrat. Dozens of people were evacuated from their homes, and dozens more were rescued from flooded cars and roadways, she said. Our shore communities have been hit hard, and we are monitoring the damage closely, Sherrill said at a news conference, adding that state utility providers had already restored electricity to 180,000 customers. She said the effects of the storm would be felt into Monday morning. We are not out of the woods yet, she said, asking residents of coastal areas to, quote-unquote, stay vigilant. The system is slowly moving north. Much of Saturday was pleasant in Maine and New Hampshire, but Sunday featured a cold rain and blustery winds at the coast. Rainfall of 1 to 2 inches was expected in New Hampshire and Maine, with another 1 to 2 inches for portions of the New York tri-state area, bringing totals to 4 to 6 inches. This is a waterlogged storm drawing upon September moisture. A general 2 to 4 inches had fallen across most of Rhode Island, southern Connecticut, and the tri-state area, with 4 to 6 inches in coastal New Jersey. Joint Base Cape Cod had tallied 6.91 inches of rain. Chilmark on Martha's Vineyard had 6.09 inches. Sharon, Massachusetts, about 20 miles south-southwest of Boston, was up to 6.84 inches, but amounts dropped off quickly with northern extent. Boston Logan International Airport was up to 1.78 inches. Conditions will gradually improve across the mid-Atlantic early Monday, but dampness will linger in New Hampshire and Maine until the pre-dawn hours Tuesday. Winds at Monmouth, New Jersey, were gusting to 43 miles per hour, with gusts to 49 miles per hour at New York's JFK Airport. Parts of Long Island were gusting to 52 miles per hour. New York emergency officials warned that gusty winds and rain continued to pose a threat. Winds are bringing down trees, loosening facades and scaffolding, and knocking down power lines across the city, New York City Emergency Management posted on social media. They added, if you're outside, use caution in parks and anywhere with trees. Keep clear of scaffolding, cranes, and construction sites. Winds had diminished some in southern New England, with gusts of 40 to 45 miles per hour in southeastern Mass, Cape Cod, Martha's Vineyard, and Nantucket, as well as in Rhode Island and coastal Connecticut. Logan Airport gusted to 51 miles per hour. The fully leafed trees have been more susceptible to the winds than they'd be during a winter storm, leading to more power outages. According to PowerOutage.us, more than 100,000 customers across the Mid-Atlantic and Northeast were without power. The long-duration storm has led to locally significant coastal flooding, particularly because winds have been pointed onshore for 48 to 72 hours. Water levels have been running 3.3 feet above typical tides in Ocean Inlet, Maryland. Lewes, Delaware has seen a 3.2-foot surge, as has Cape May, New Jersey. Atlantic City's surge peaked at 3 feet, and Sandy Hook, New Jersey, saw a 3.3-foot surge. It has since come down a bit to 2.8 feet. Although Sherrill did not say whether any structures were damaged, she said, quote-unquote, there was severe dune loss on the beaches in Brigantine and Atlantic City in the southern portion of the state. The Battery in New York City experienced a 3.4-foot surge Saturday, but was closer to 2.2 feet above typical tides on Sunday. Conditions have been a bit more manageable inside the shelter of Long Island Sound, where New Haven was reporting a 2.3-foot surge. The system's spin will eventually slow. That's why rain will continue even as the winds gradually slacked. Why the storm doesn't have a name? On Saturday, meanwhile, the system appeared elegantly symmetrical on visible satellite imagery, even developing an eye-like feature, but that doesn't mean that it should be named. The National Hurricane Center only names subtropical and tropical storms, those that derive much or all of their energy from warm ocean waters. Nor'easters are baroclinic storms that feed off temperature gradients and straddle clashing air masses. They also tap into jet stream energy. This nor'easter formed through non-tropical processes. On Wednesday and Thursday, there were indications that subtropical transition was at least a modest possibility, meaning the system could begin to tap into the warm waters of the Gulf Stream. Indeed, that did happen. The low-pressure center did blossom a few thunderstorms near its core, including as late as Sunday morning as the core drifted west into New Jersey. But the thunderstorms were neither robust nor persistent enough to support classification as a full-fledged subtropical storm. Moreover, it appears the system hasn't fully shaken off its fronts. Detachment from fronts is a requirement for subtropical classification. The storm does have a warm core. Nor'easters are usually cool and dense in the middle. But most of that warmth isn't caused by subtropical slash tropical processes, but rather it is a result of seclusion, which means the nor'easter has wrapped itself up so much that it pinched off a pocket of warmth and swirled it into its own self-contained blob. All told, if the storm had another 24 hours to fester over the warm 75 to 78 degree waters of the Gulf Stream, it probably would have become subtropical and could have earned a name. And that ends that article. Next up, Trump displaced the NSO. On opening night, it offered a stirring response. The Kennedy Center's orchestra begins its season in the first of a series of new venues by Philip Kennicott. Even before they played a note of music, the National Symphony Orchestra received a standing ovation Saturday night at the Music Center at Strathmore, a suburban venue in Maryland just north of the Capitol Beltway. President Donald Trump's gross mismanagement of the Kennedy Center, which has led to ongoing closure of the National Memorial, has left the NSO homeless. And this weekend, it began at least a year of extensive touring and local performances at six venues around the region. But the festive first night of the season felt a bit like a rebranding. The orchestra began the evening in the European fashion, entering as a group rather than milling about and tuning on stage while the audience settles in, which is more common in the United States. That created the occasion for a powerful expression of thanks and gratitude as the players walked out en masse in white tie and long dresses. An eager audience immediately stood to greet the now nomadic ensemble. In the past year, the orchestra has survived a devastating boycott of the Kennedy Center, requiring its administrators to manage all the ordinary uncertainties of sustaining a large nonprofit arts organization, along with the added challenges of securing a budget and scheduling a season outside the concert hall it has called home since 1971. On Saturday night, their audience said thank you with a rousing display of emotion. If that enthusiasm for the orchestra can be sustained, the NSO may not just survive the fiasco of Trump's Kennedy Center takeover, but it also could connect to local audiences in a new way. It will be an interesting season, music director Giandrea Nozeda said later in the evening. The audience laughed at the irony loaded into the word, and they laughed again when he stressed the bright side of the forthcoming peripatetic season. He said, it will be a bit more time to go here and there, but also more exciting. You can find different restaurants. In fact, discovering new venues, new restaurants, new corners of the region could be a powerful way to recast the orchestra as a local institution. At the Kennedy Center, there is an expectation of formality, a sense that the orchestra is always a little remote. And the center's landlocked location in a concrete spaghetti bowl of roads and highways make it difficult to combine a night at the symphony, the ballet, or the opera with a meal before the event or a drink after. The orchestra is lucky to have Noseda, not just because he has built the ensemble into a formidable artistic force, but also because he has the right temperament for the politics at the moment. He has a light touch and a sense of humor, and while English is not his first language, He uses his Italian cadences to suggest a sense of playfulness that is disarming. He has managed to convey to the audience a deep sense of love for the music and the orchestra, while not offending the Trump administration officials who still have considerable financial leverage over the group. It was a bright, lively performance, including the suite from Tchaikovsky's Swan Lake, a 2025 work called Monuments, a Suite for DC, by the symphony's composer-in-residence, Carlos Simon, and a rarity, Ordorino Respighi's La Boutique Fantasque, a sparkling meditation on some of Rossini's adventurous late compositions known as the Sins of Old Age. There were exquisite moments for harp and flute in the Simon, and impressive string playing and ensemble cohesion, the thornier passages of the Respighi. The hall also revealed new dimensions to the orchestra. Strathmore has about 500 fewer seats than the Kennedy Center Concert Hall, and it feels more intimate. Even if you're sitting only halfway back in the Kennedy Center Concert Hall, individual players are just a blur in the distance. At Strathmore, the orchestra felt closer, more compact, more accessible, and the sound was livelier. Pizzicato strings, the harp, and the brighter percussion instruments all had a stronger, sharper resonance than they usually do at the acoustically unreverberant Kennedy Center Concert Hall. The immediacy of the sound and the players are assets for the orchestra at a cultural moment when intimacy, immersion, and presence are essential, especially for younger audiences. Strathmore is also closer to Maryland audiences who might not want the challenge of getting to the Kennedy Center on a busy Thursday or Friday evening. What the National Symphony Orchestra is now compelled to do by politics, it might well have chosen as a risky but reasonable strategy to develop a new fan base. It will be connected to Virginia audiences this week when it performs Thursday at the Music Center at George Mason University. Other venues take the group to the Rachel M. Schlesinger Concert Hall and Arts Center in Alexandria, Lisner Auditorium and Lincoln Theater in D.C., and the Clarice Smith Performing Arts Center on the College Park campus of the University of Maryland. The mix of venues is logistically challenging, and the big unknown is whether the orchestra's core audience will visit most or all of them, or only those that are convenient given traffic and proximity. It will also challenge the orchestra with different acoustic environments, and at least one program, Handel's Messiah, spread over three separate concert halls. But that is a growth opportunity as well, requiring the group to adapt in the moment to different sonic possibilities and drawbacks. But it is the audience's capacity for adaptation that is the biggest unknown and the biggest opportunity. Clapping is easy, and American audiences love to give standing ovations. Loyalty is harder, especially the kind of loyalty that means changing habits, patterns, and expectations, and giving money. The NSO has never sounded better, and in a decent world, it would be enjoying an unprecedented period of stability and

audiences love to give standing ovations. Loyalty is harder, especially the kind of loyalty that means changing habits, patterns, and expectations, and giving money. The NSO has never sounded better, and in a decent world, it would be enjoying an unprecedented period of stability and refinement with a transformational music director who is beginning his 10th season. Donald Trump blew that all up, and now everything is uncertain. To paraphrase a famous founding father, Washington has a great orchestra, if we can keep it. And that concludes that article. Next up, and in a related article, Trump now says the Kennedy Center could be deadly. Months ago, it was, quote-unquote, great. The president's assessment of the Kennedy Center's physical condition grew increasingly dire after his name went up on the building and revenue began to plunge. By Jonathan Edwards and Travis M. Andrews. President Donald Trump stood on the red carpet at the John F. Kennedy Center for the Performing Arts in December and declared his mission to fix the building to, quote-unquote, make it beautiful, all but accomplished. It was falling apart, and now it's pretty much back, Trump told reporters as he stood beside FIFA President Gianni Infantino ahead of the World Cup draw. We've done a really great renovation job on it, he added, predicting that remaining work would be complete within 3 or 4 months. By Trump's telling, it was the culmination of a transformation he had set in motion shortly after returning to office when, vowing to end quote-unquote woke programming, he purged the Kennedy Center's board of trustees and became its new chairman. But less than 2 months after Trump's victory declaration, after his name was added to the building, artists balked at performing there and income dropped further, his assessment of the center's condition soured. In late January, he hosted a starry red carpet premiere for the documentary Melania, but days later announced that the center was so, quote-unquote, tired, broken, and dilapidated that its main building would need to close for 2 years. The building was, quote-unquote, sort of dangerous, he added that week, though it was deemed safe enough for Trump and the First Lady to catch a performance of Chicago about 2 months later. By the end of April, Executive Director Matt Floca was testifying about dangerous roofing conditions and electrical equipment that he said posed a risk of fire or, in the worst case, explosion. Over the following months, the descriptions grew more dire. Trump said people entering the building were in, quote-unquote, serious danger. The center's lawyers called it, quote-unquote, structurally unsound and, quote-unquote, fundamentally unsafe. This month, after a section of ceiling plaster fell in the grand foyer, Trump described the building as being in a, quote-unquote, virtual state of collapse and said the incident could have, quote-unquote, killed people. Yet, many of the underlying physical problems cited by management were documented years before Trump took control, when Kennedy Center officials and their engineering consultants were planning to repair the aging building while continuing to stage performances. A dozen current and former Kennedy Center staff members interviewed by the Washington Post described a building that needed substantial repairs and routine maintenance, but said they had not experienced conditions that led them to believe the building as a whole was unsafe. Some described elevators and escalators that frequently broke down, mice, and aging equipment. But the current and former employees, all of whom spoke on the condition of anonymity because they fear retribution, also recalled repairs being made around performances, often overnight, and said employees were regularly briefed on plans for larger projects. Some of those projects stalled out under the new leadership, former staffers said. Before Trump's takeover, Loca had been hired to oversee improvements, including a renovation of the building's Eisenhower offices. Employees working there were told they would temporarily relocate to office space at the Watergate during construction, according to 3 former staff members. An executive had given the employees potted plants in anticipation of the move because, unlike their Kennedy Center offices, the temporary space had windows. But the renovation was paused after new leadership took control, and the move never happened, the employee said. We all named our plants, one former staffer said, and then they slowly died on our desks, the staffer added. On Thursday, a lawyer for whistleblowers told lawmakers about another project they say was cut short under Floca. The center planned $9 million roofing repairs as part of the $257 million approved for renovations by Congress last year. But Floca canceled the contract.

0: fact that would have moved the project forward, according to the disclosure, which was reported Friday by the New York Times. Other money set aside for waterproofing was instead diverted to painting the center's columns, the whistleblowers said. A post-review of engineering assessments, building plans, congressional budget requests, and court records found that many of the conditions now cited by management, including water intrusion, deteriorating steel and concrete, aging mechanical equipment, and failing plumbing, were identified before Trump's takeover and incorporated into plans to keep the center open during construction. It was as the center's financial and programming problems mounted, an employee at the Kennedy Center familiar with the renovation planning said that discussions increasingly turned toward a complete shutdown. The employee said they came to believe an argument seized on by some staff, patrons, and Trump's critics. The whole reason to close the building is not because it needs to close for renovations. The whole reason to close it is because we're not going to be able to secure the artists or the audiences needed to make the economics work, the employee said. Kennedy Center leaders have since made new reviews that they say show immediate dangers to the public. An engineering assessment this month found widespread corrosion in the building's heavy soffit panels, which form the underside of the exterior overhang, Loca said Wednesday in a sworn declaration. Separately, after a severe storm September 4th, plaster fell 60 feet from the grand foyer ceiling into a public area below. The center did not rush to fix the damage. A consultant reported seeing the resultant quote-unquote debris field more than a week and a half later. In a statement, a Kennedy Center spokesperson did not comment on halted repairs but avoided blaming past leaders and said, quote, it is completely understandable that staff felt comfortable, end quote, in the building because of their past experience and because they had not seen the most recent assessments or the danger firsthand. Employees' firsthand experience matters, and their work maintaining the building and supporting performances deserves recognition, the spokesperson added. The center believes leadership teams, past and present, share a fundamental commitment to the Kennedy Center's success and the continuation of its programming. There may be differences on priorities, timing, or the best way to deliver necessary improvements, but those differences should not be mistaken for differences in a commitment to the institution, the spokesperson added. The dispute has made the state of the building a high-profile concern, escalated in a recent fight to restore his name to the building by Trump's threats that it could be torn down. On Thursday, House Democrats asked the Government Accountability Office to start its own review of the center's financial and physical health. The Kennedy Center, which opened in 1971, has never been an easy building to maintain. Within a few years, its flat roof was plagued with leaks. A parade of thunderstorms in July 1977 sent water through the roof, weakening plaster that fell from the grand foyer's 60-foot-high ceiling. The center, the Post reported at the time, quote-unquote, went on with the show, moving the champagne bar and rerouting opera and theater patrons into adjoining halls. Officials at the time set up plywood walkways for visitors inside, then closed the roof terrace, restaurants, and for about 5 weeks the following summer, the concert hall, while crews undertook extensive waterproofing and other repairs. Contemporary Post coverage described water seeping into storage rooms, dressing rooms, and the concert hall, and corroding or damaging parts of the building. Leaks remained a persistent problem for decades. The center kept renovating its spaces and systems while continuing to operate, periodically closing individual venues or sections of the building. The cycle became a routine headache for center leaders and lawmakers. In 1994, Congress sought to address more than 20 years of quote-unquote severe deterioration, passing a law that required the center to develop and annually update a comprehensive building plan that lays out future repairs and renovations. The center last comprehensively updated that plan in 2022, identifying extensive needs across the sprawling complex: structural repairs, waterproofing, fire safety and evacuation improvements, replacement of aging chillers, upgrades to water and electrical systems, elevator repairs, and improvements to technical stage systems. But the plan called for work to be done in phases. scheduled around an operating performing arts center, accepting the higher costs and complexity involved. Projects have been scheduled in such a way as to keep the facility operating to the maximum extent, the plan said. A former senior Kennedy Center official who was directly familiar with the center's capital planning said the current plans reflected how the center had long approached its physical needs. Every single thing that I have seen, aside from some of the new decorative changes, was included in the center's comprehensive building planning, the former official said. The plans laid out not only what needed to be repaired, but also when the work could occur and how it could be scheduled around performances. The building remained open at all times, according to the official. That didn't mean every part of the building was always available. In November 2024, the official recalled, a small fire triggered the sprinkler system above the Opera House, sending large amounts of water into the theater below. The center relocated that night's performance while workers dealt with the flooding. Such incidents, she said, were part of operating an aging and complicated building. Other longtime workers described a similar reality. David Berkowitz, a stagehand who has worked regularly at the center since 2002, said much of the equipment management wants to replace genuinely needs work. Freight elevators have repeatedly broken down, he said, and an enormous motorized lighting bridge in the Opera House is as old as the building and needs to be replaced. The dispute is not whether the Kennedy Center needs repairs, but whether its condition had deteriorated enough to require abandoning plans to repair it in stages while it remained open. That question became more pressing after Trump took over. In August 2025, Trump declared the center a quote-unquote great gem that needed quote-unquote a little fix-up and a little work. In an October post, he said the center would stay, quote, fully open during construction, renovation, and beautification, end quote. By December 5th, after inspecting work at the center, Trump said it was, quote, unquote, pretty much back. Then, 58 days later, Trump announced the center would close for 2 years. Trump said he had conducted a year-long review with contractors, musical experts, arts institutions, and other advisors, and concluded that closing the building would produce a faster, higher-quality renovation. In announcing the decision, Trump emphasized speed, construction quality, and the disruption of working around audiences and performances, rather than saying the building was unsafe to occupy. Asked about the shift, White House spokeswoman Liz Houston said in a statement, "For years, Democrats let the Kennedy Center rot, allowing water damage and crumbling infrastructure to turn a national treasure into a building in decay. As President Trump said, without his intervention, the Kennedy Center will inevitably continue to decline." But in court-ordered disclosures, Floca identified 4 reports he relied on in recommending the shutdown. The center's 2021 and 2022 building plans, a 2022 Soffit report, and a 2024 leak investigation, all prepared before Trump's second administration. Put together, the records left the judge skeptical. Floca said he had concluded by the fall of 2025 that closing the center was necessary, but U.S. District Judge Christopher Cooper noted that the possibility of a shutdown did not come up at board meetings that September or December. "No evidence in the record substantiates that timing," he wrote of Floca's account, "and the evidence for an involved year-long review of the kind Trump described, quote-unquote, is nil," Cooper wrote. Cooper also noted that the center's former president, Richard Grenell, had been promoting the center as a major venue for America's 250th anniversary. Quote, "quite a concerning idea if the center is as dangerous as the defendants now represent," end quote. Craig Williams, an architect with decades of experience renovating performing arts facilities, who reviewed those reports for Representative Joyce Beatty, Democrat of Ohio, an ex officio Kennedy Center trustee, challenging the closure in court, reached a different conclusion from Floca. "A complete closure was not required for the deferred maintenance described in the reports," he said in a sworn declaration. When Cooper blocked the planned July shutdown, the center remained open but had already stopped booking new performances while the board reconsidered whether to close all or part of the building. Meanwhile, the lost bookings were helping propel a drop in ticket sales and fundraising. By late May, management projected about $124 million in revenue against a $220 million budget, leaving a roughly $23 million deficit despite substantial spending cuts. Loka has said a full closure is necessary because performing the extensive work around audiences would be unsafe and impractical. And by August, Delta Consulting Group had concluded that a two-year closure would be safer, faster, and substantially less expensive than rolling closures. The center spokesperson on Friday pointed to the recent engineering reports and said, quote, "The building exists to support the mission. Success should be measured by whether the center can sustain excellent programming in a safe, reliable, and financially sustainable environment," end quote. On September 3rd, management received preliminary findings from engineering firm Walter P. Moore's inspection of the soffit system, according to a sworn declaration Floca filed Wednesday in federal court. Walter P. Moore estimated that about one-third of the 278 panels, each of which weighs about 2,500 pounds and hangs roughly 60 feet above the plaza outside, were severely corroded and required immediate replacement, while nearly all the rest had some degree of corrosion. The firm said continued wear could mean the panels fall and endanger people below. Loka has pointed mainly to the soffits as his reason for closing the building. The second reason came September 4th, the day after the firm's report, when plaster fell from the grand foyer ceiling after severe storms passed through the area. No one was injured. Center officials have described the incident in increasingly stark terms as Trump and allies spread footage of the collapse on social media. Loka, in a court filing Wednesday, said the fallen material weighed about 150 pounds and that more testing was needed. He also noted, quote-unquote, ceiling irregularities elsewhere in the grand foyer, reports of falling objects in the Hall of States, and continued leaks in the Hall of Nations. Loka has extended the emergency closure through September 30th while engineers continue their work and said he will reassess it weekly. Portions of the building could reopen if engineers determine it safe, he said. The latest findings, quote, should not be generalized into a claim that every interior space is structurally unsafe, end quote, the center spokesperson said. Although leaders say this closure is not a full shutdown, layoffs have begun. That longer-term plan remains tied up in federal court. The judge has not blocked repairs, but a full closure can't happen without his permission. Earlier this month, Cooper ruled in an increasingly intertwined dispute, blocking the Board of Trustees' latest attempt to put Trump's name back on the front of the building. Trump reacted by explicitly tying the fate of the building to getting his name displayed on the front of it. Hours after Cooper's ruling, Trump said renovations won't proceed until his administration gets appropriate recognition for rescuing the institution. Frankly, if we don't do that, it's going to close. It'll end up being ripped down, he said later. Hours later, he was photographed aboard Air Force One studying a large printout whose partially visible headline appeared to read, "Kennedy Center Demolished." And that ends that article. The next article, Trump says U.S. Iran slated for indirect talks after he rejects latest proposal. Hostile rhetoric on both sides underscored the difficulty of reaching a negotiated end to the war. By Sammy Westfall. U.S. and Iranian officials said Sunday they still see a chance of a negotiated solution to the Iran war despite President Donald Trump's rejection of Tehran's latest offer. Trump told Axios on Sunday that he expected U.S. negotiators to continue indirect talks with Iran this week. But hostile rhetoric on both sides underscored the difficulty of any diplomatic efforts. "We are fully prepared for the war to be resumed. We stand firm in the face of any new aggression, even if it comes to a doomsday war," Iranian Foreign Minister Abbas Araghchi told NBC News on Sunday. At the same time, he said, "We stand ready for diplomacy. It is up to President Trump to choose." If they are serious that they want a deal to reopen the Strait of Hormuz, now there is the possibility, Araghchi added. On Saturday, Trump said he had rejected Iran's latest proposal to end the war. "They want to make a deal where they open the strait immediately because they're losing so badly," Trump told reporters. But Axios reported that Trump had confirmed during a Sunday phone interview that there were plans for indirect talks. "I expect more talks with Iran this week. They want to make a deal, but it is not the deal that I want to make. It is what we would have maybe agreed to a year ago. They overplayed their hand," Trump said, according to Axios. U.S. Ambassador to the United Nations Mike Waltz told NBC News' Meet the Press that the recent Iranian proposal was a, quote, "cynical attempt to put something on the table that they knew was unacceptable," end quote. The proposal included demands that the United States lift sanctions on Iran, release frozen assets, and end the U.S. naval blockade on Iranian ports, he said. "At the end of the day, of course, this has to end in some type of arrangement, but he's going to leave all options on the table to get there," Waltz told NBC News. Eragachi had said Tehran's offer was similar to the memorandum of understanding both sides reached in June. Both Eragachi and Waltz accused the other's country of engaging in negotiations only to violate their terms. "Again, they offered negotiation, again we accepted, and again they attacked us in the middle of negotiations. But I am still trying diplomacy because I think we shouldn't miss any chance for peace," Eragachi said. Waltz told NBC News it was, quote-unquote, common sense that the president did not have much confidence in Iran's offer after the country violated the memorandum of understanding brokered in June. Negotiations between Iran and the U.S., both directly and indirectly, to end the war have been on and off since a few weeks after it began on February 28th. In June, both countries reached an initial truce, signing a memorandum of understanding that included a two-month timeline to hammer out terms for lasting peace, including tackling differences over Iran's nuclear program, sanctions, and control over the Strait of Hormuz. The ceasefire quickly unraveled, and the 60-day deadline passed last month with no breakthroughs. Iranian officials pursued a flurry of diplomatic meetings in New York last week during the UN General Assembly. Trump administration officials held talks with the Iranian delegation through mediators, U.S. Envoy Steve Witkoff said in an X post. Trump had told the UN General Assembly on Tuesday that Iran could make a deal to end the war or face, quote-unquote, annihilation. The Iranian delegation walked out of the chamber. The following day, Iranian President Masoud Pezeshkian told the UN that Iran was, quote, ready for dialogue and diplomacy and negotiations without accepting the language of force, end quote. And that ends that article. And finally today, scientists analyzed 22,000 hours of bear videos. This is what they learned. Virginia Tech researchers sought a better understanding of the factors shaping hibernation, by Dana Hedgepeth. For over a year, scientists at Virginia Tech analyzed videos of black bears in a special bear monitoring center on their campus in Blacksburg. They wanted to better understand bears' habits as they prepare to do what they're known to do best, sleep. The researchers were able to watch four pregnant females that had been tranquilized and brought in from the wild. The bears were kept in large enclosures for 9 months, and the researchers watched them as they ate, climbed, prepared their dens for their cubs, gave birth, and played with and cared for their newborns. And the researchers watched the bears get ready to hibernate and then sleep. In total, they analyzed about 22,000 hours of bears being, well, bears. Their work was published in June in the journal Proceedings of the Royal Society B, Biological Sciences. An expert said it sheds new light on how temperature and the length of a day can impact the hulking creatures as they bulk up for their long winter's nap. The thinking generally is that as temperatures get colder and days get shorter, they hibernate and do less activity, said Brogan Holcomb, a doctoral student in Virginia Tech's Geospatial and Environmental Analysis Program, who was one of the study's authors. But we found that even when the days got shorter, if it was still warm out in December, they were up and active when they should have already been hibernating, he added. all of the bears involved in the study were released back into the wild. Holcomb said the team's work shows that there's more of a link between when bears go into hibernation and the changing ecology of the planet. That means that as climate change causes warmer temperatures, bears could stay out and about in the wild later, rather than heading into their dens to start hibernating in the winter. But that could present a challenge. If there aren't enough acorns or plants because of the warmer temperatures, the bears could be left with less to eat. Marcella Kelly, a professor in Virginia Tech's Fish and Wildlife Conservation Department and a co-author of the research, said it could mean trouble for both bears and humans. If the temperatures rise and there's nothing for them to eat because the plants are dormant for the winter, they could try to seek out people food more, Kelly said. And then you have more of an increased chance of human-wildlife interactions, Kelly added. And that concludes that article, and that's all the time we have for today. Thank you for listening.
1: That concludes today's reading of the Washington Post. This reading was made available by the Talking Information Center in Massachusetts.
2: 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CAPABLE, which stands for Community Aging in Place, Advancing Better Living for Elders, is a free, client-driven program designed to help older adults age in place. 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

0: 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It is currently 5 a.m. Coming up is The Economist, followed at 6 a.m. by The News in Perspective, and Smithsonian at 7.
1: Hello, and welcome to this week's reading from The Economist magazine. I'm Virginia Voice volunteer Harv Gary, reading this week's articles from TheEconomist.com. Today's cover story is titled, Can the AI Arms Race Be Stopped? America Will Struggle to Make the Technology Safe While Staying Ahead of China. Two things should make you consider what artificial intelligence could mean for humanity. One is that those working with the technology are warning about it leading to a catastrophe, human extinction even. The other is how technological innovation is aggravating the destruction of Ukraine. These things offer conflicting lessons for whether AI's rapid progress can or should be slowed down. For years, leading AI bosses have signaled that their technology could become lethal. Bots may become brainy enough to outwit their creators before they are aligned with humanity's goals and ethics. Bad people could use AI to wreak havoc. These warnings have become more credible as AI agents have escaped their sandboxes during testing, coordinated with one another, and hacked organizations, including an AI lab itself. Anthropic, one model maker, has caught people using its model for malign ends, from Mali's intelligence services getting a mass surveillance system built to Houthi rebels in Yemen thought to be writing software for ballistic missiles. Following the recent resignation of a researcher at Anthropic, public fear of AI doom has spread. In a post viewed more than 170 million times, he said that it and OpenAI were gambling with our lives. AI is rapidly growing more potent for good and ill. In May, prediction markets priced a less than one-third chance of AI solving any Millennium Prize maths problems before 2030. On September 8th, OpenAI said it had solved one of them, causing angst among mathematicians. On September 12th, Sam Altman and Elon Musk, two AI titans, endorsed a call by Dario Amodei, the head of Anthropic, to pace the frontier, that is, to slow AI's progress. Those in favor of a slowdown include Bernie Sanders, a left-wing senator, and Steve Bannon, a right-wing populist. Those opposed include President Donald Trump, whose administration fears more than anything losing America's lead in AI to China, its only serious rival. Scott Bessent, America's Treasury Secretary, has said that if China gains the advantage, nothing else would matter. As evidence, Mr. Bessent could point to Ukraine, where each step in a technological arms race has a swift effect. As we report, Russia has ruthlessly deployed its latest kamikaze drones to bombard civilian infrastructure. As well as being faster, its drones now use one another as a mesh communications network to relay information and commands. Soon, Russia will have its own version of Mr. Musk's Starlink satellite network, making its long-range strikes more accurate. It is the latest demonstration of how even a small technological edge matters in wartime. Ukraine's own battlefield drone innovation helped it repel waves of Russian attacks. Ukraine can strike deep into Russia with long-range drones. Both sides are working on swarming drones that will be able to operate more autonomously as a single adaptive system. The war shows how technology translates into hard power, and that Russia uses it without regard to the old rules or norms of combat. Even if America did not fear a similar hot war with China, a lead in AI would give its main geopolitical rival dominance in hacking, spying, and hybrid warfare. Those are not capabilities which America should cede to an authoritarian state with an interest in stamping out liberal ideas. A pause could therefore work only if China signed up to it, too. Mr. Trump plans to host Xi Jinping, China's president, at the White House on September 24th. But even were Mr. Trump seeking to slow down, it is unlikely that Mr. Xi would agree to the plan Mr. Amode envisages, because that would freeze Chinese AI in second place. And neither side could risk the other breaching a pact by racing ahead. For a deal, each would need to verify compliance, as with arms control during the Cold War. America, Britain, and the Soviet Union banned atmospheric nuclear tests in 1963 because they could detect them. Underground tests went on for three more decades until they, too, could be monitored. Alas, though data centers are visible, no verifiable method exists to see inside them. Infrastructure training a superintelligence could masquerade as chatbots answering everyday queries. The options for a deal on AI safety are therefore limited, but they do exist. More transparency would help. Both sides should pledge to disclose and investigate safety incidents at their labs using domestic law. Each could signal that they care about safety to build confidence, paving the way for the other side to take precautions. They should also press each other to improve lab cybersecurity so that AI agents cannot so easily escape sandboxes, and to ensure that, if one does, its lab is financially liable. Most important is the challenge of ensuring that AI operates in human interest. America and China have very different values, but both know that being ahead is no good if it wipes out humanity. They should promise to share work on the elements of alignment that do not confer a competitive advantage. Knowledge of the best evaluation methods and containment techniques is a global public good. If one side makes an important safety breakthrough, hoarding it makes no sense. Effective doomerism. Some dismiss the recent wave of doomerism as a marketing ploy by AI companies or even an attempt to suppress competition. Yet AI progress is fast enough, the safety incidents hair-raising enough, and the warnings of the companies long-standing enough to be taken seriously. AI does not have to kill off every human to bring about a catastrophe. An OpenAI agent swarm targeted a technology company. What if next time it attacks an electrical grid or a weapon system? It might even be intelligent enough to evade attempts to shut it down. The world must urgently try to forestall this risk. Yet democracies must also avoid losing control to authoritarians. These are difficult and conflicting tasks. They could ultimately lead to war. The stakes could hardly be higher. And that was the cover story and was titled, Can the AI Arms Race Be Stopped? Next up in the Economist Leaders section, Russia's air campaign. The selfish case for helping Ukraine has never been stronger. Rapidly changing technology wielded by a lawless enemy may be the future of war. How fast fortunes can shift in war. Only a few months ago, Russia seemed stuck. It was unable to advance on the front line despite suffering over 1,000 casualties a day, even as Ukrainian strikes deep within enemy territory were piling pressure on Vladimir Putin. In recent weeks, however, the dynamic has changed. Russia is exploiting new technology and extra production to hit Ukrainian cities with savage ferocity in a bid to make life there unbearable. Ukraine is not about to collapse. Its front line remains strong, but European allies need to redouble their support. In this war, they are glimpsing the future, and Ukraine is where their defense must begin. As we set out in our reporting, Russia has sharply intensified its air war against Ukraine's cities, border crossings, and infrastructure far from the front. This is made possible by new technology, including a switch from propeller to jet-powered Shahed drones, which will need interceptor missiles to counter them. Using a mesh network of radio relays between drones, Russia can hunt moving targets such as trains, not just home in blindly on set coordinates. It is also building its own version of the American Starlink satellite system, which threatens to give it a big advantage in deep strikes in 2027. Russia's second strength is volume. Its production target for jet Shaheds this year is said to be 24,000. By one estimate, it can launch over 100 of its ballistic missiles each month. Given that Ukraine and its allies are critically short of air defenses, including Patriot interceptors, that is a grave problem. These new weapons will not suddenly bring about a Russian victory. The direct military benefit from blowing up shopping malls, petrol stations, trains, and other civilian targets is marginal. But Mr. Putin believes that, if he sows enough fear, saps public morale and thumps an already slumping economy, he will break his victims' resolve. It does not help that Ukrainian politics has soured amid gripes that the president, Volodymyr Zelensky, has centralized power and that corruption is rife. If Mr. Putin is right and people flee from Ukraine or money runs short, that will eventually weigh on the front line too. Ukraine and its Western backers must prove him wrong. Unfortunately, that will be hard and probably impossible before the punishing winter adds to Ukraine's burden. Some measures are technically obvious, but politically hard. America's government and Elon Musk should let Ukraine expand the use of Starlink over Western Russia. That could help destroy Russia's mobile missile launchers, but few expect them to agree owing to an exaggerated fear of escalation. The priority is to get more European money to Ukraine faster. Promises this year from NATO countries to give Ukraine $60 billion in bilateral military aid are unfulfilled. Ukraine's generals talk of $27 billion in budgetary shortfalls, even as they plan to launch 10 million drones this year. The EU's promise to supply 90 billion euro, or $103 billion, is broadly on track, but more should be dispersed early. The money is needed to prop up the economy, but is also vital to speed up the pace of Ukraine's military innovations and to help its burgeoning arms industry scale them up fast. With Western help, it may in time develop its own supply of cheap missiles and interceptors. Europe has already done a lot to back Ukraine, partly by stepping in when President Donald Trump withdrew America's financial support. To ask for more may seem unwise, especially when some populist right parties are calling for funding to be curbed. However, the moral case for supporting Ukraine remains strong, and the selfish one has never been more compelling. Mr. Putin believes Russia is at war with Europe. His armies are already well practiced in asymmetric drone warfare, and they are learning all the time. Europe, by contrast, is unprepared. It must learn from Ukraine by backing it. And that story was titled, "The Selfish Case for Helping Ukraine Has Never Been Stronger." Third up from the leaders section, markets are waking up to the rich world's reckless borrowing. Governments are still, alas, asleep. Finance does not offer many sure bets. One, for the past few decades, has been that most rich world sovereign bonds are safe. Those lending cash to all but the diciest governments could feel confident that they would get it back. Plus, interest at a rate set by a free market and without the principal being inflated away. Bonds also helpfully offset the volatility of stocks by gaining value during recessions. Today, as public debts mount, all that is under threat. Since 2000, net government debt in America and Britain has tripled as a share of GDP. In France and Japan, it has doubled. The pile keeps growing. Seldom outside wartime or recessions have rich world deficits been higher than they are today. In the 2010s, when borrowing was cheap, even big debts looked manageable. Today, yields are high and rising fast, most recently in response to the expectation that the war in Iran will force up interest rates. Sure enough, on September 16th, the Federal Reserve raised rates, becoming the fifth major rich world central bank to do so this year. In expectation of monetary tightening to come, the 10-year Treasury yield has exceeded 5%, a threshold last crossed for any length of time 2 decades ago. The spreads on French bonds are not far off their levels during the European sovereign debt crisis. After lying dormant for decades, yields are surging even in Japan. and the less said about Britain's guilts, the better. In October 2025, The Economist calculated that if America and Britain had to immediately refinance all their debts at prevailing five-year bond yields, they would each need higher taxes or spending cuts worth 2.3% of GDP just to stop debt from rising as a share of the economy. Today, with yields higher, the number in America has more than doubled to 4.7%. In Britain, it has risen to 2.7%, even though the government has tightened its belt. France's adjustment stands at 3.9% of GDP, up from 3.1% a year ago. Fortunately, in the real world, governments need not refinance everything all at once. However, they have been shifting towards shorter-term debt, meaning that higher interest rates feed through to budgets more quickly than they did. Issuing short is alluring because it is usually cheaper. There is also less demand for long-term debt these days because the defined benefit pension funds that have long hungered for it are shrinking. But short-term debt and a volatile bond market make for an inflammable mix. It is not yet too late to solve the problem. Like other rich countries, Switzerland has an aging population. But it is in fine fiscal fettle, with low debt, little inflation, and bond yields that have correspondingly stayed low. Motivated governments have cut big deficits before. Sweden vanquished 11% deficits in the 1990s, splitting the job between spending cuts, tax rises, and supply-side reforms to boost growth. Be Swiss or Scandi may not be realistic advice, but even be Greek would do. Greek has pulled debt to GDP down sharply. This summer, it issued bonds with yields lower than France's. The trouble is that the next few years' politics are perilous. In France, big spending populists are looking strong ahead of the presidential election in 2027. In America, which elects a new president in 2028, Democrats and Republicans are vying to promise even bigger checks, literally in the case of the $5,000 payouts Donald Trump promised as a reward if Republicans win Congress in the midterms. Britain and Germany, each with its own fiscally lax populists, go to the polls in 2029. Politicians may well hope that surging growth from an artificial intelligence boom will miraculously rescue them from painful budget negotiations. South Korea's government projects that taxes from chip-making proceeds will all but eliminate its budget deficit next year. But the productivity growth required to tame deficits is well above what most economists see as plausible, and in any case, higher growth also raises interest rates. What happens next? Among big debtors, only Britain, which faced a market revolt after Liz Truss's disastrous mini-budget in 2022, has a semi-serious plan to tighten. Expect more Truss-like moments elsewhere. Wise governments will respond with sounder budgeting, loose ones with financial shenanigans. Scott Bessent, America's Treasury Secretary, began directly intervening in the Treasury market in August in a futile attempt to suppress yields. The R word. In a recession, more serious trouble could come. It is not inevitable that bond yields fall in downturns. That often fails to happen in emerging markets, and it didn't in the rich world during the 1970s. Even a smaller than usual decline in yields would worsen the economic pain and compound the hit to budgets from higher unemployment. Bond markets, once havens, will have become danger zones. And that story, the third in the leaders section, was headlined, Markets Are Waking Up to the Rich World's Reckless Borrowing. Next up, breaking the chokehold, how South Africa can avoid becoming a mobster state. Organized crime can be beaten given political will. Organized crime is the most immediate threat to South Africa's democracy, society, and economy, says Cyril Ramaphosa, the president. Business leaders say it worries them more than any other issue, even power cuts. Over the past year, a public inquiry has revealed staggering collusion between gangs, officials, and senior police. By one estimate, South Africa is the seventh most vulnerable country in the world to mafia predation. Only Congo, Myanmar, and a few Latin American states do worse. South Africa has long had a reputation for violent crime. It has also been a hub for trafficking drugs, people, and endangered wildlife. But a number of trends have made a grim situation grimmer. One is the growth of illicit forms of businesses that are normally legal. Most cigarettes sold in South Africa are bootlegged, as are huge volumes of booze and petrol. And illegal mining knocked 0.8% off recorded GDP in 2024. Another is the rise of extortion mafias, which demand cash for not sabotaging building projects, setting fire to buses, or murdering teachers. A third trend is that gangs have infiltrated the state, like the blood-sucking ticks that give bush hikers a fever. The good news is that South Africa is fighting back. It has independent courts, a lively civil society, punchy media, and voters who are utterly sick of crime. Mr. Ramaphosa, who came to power promising to clean up after a gangster-coddling predecessor, Jacob Zuma, wants to leave a decent legacy, so the country has a chance to avoid mafia state status. Evidence from elsewhere suggests that it pays to attack criminal structures from the top. That means sacking tainted prosecutors and senior cops while targeting criminal kingpins. In the past year or so, the police minister, the head and deputy head of the police, and the bosses of two elite units that supposedly tackle organized crime have all been removed. That purge should gather pace. Officials who still have their jobs must disclose their finances to show they have no links to gangs or resign. Cities with a record of clean governance, such as Cape Town, should be allowed more policing powers. Reformers should study Nuevo León, a Mexican state that built a new police force from scratch, replacing one infiltrated by drug gangs, and Hidden Carbon, a Brazilian operation to bust money laundering networks. Prosecutors should focus on putting the worst bosses away. They can build on past successes. South Africa's once sick tax authority has recovered under Mr. Ramaphosa. In the 2000s, an elite crime-busting unit known as the Scorpions collared syndicate bosses and helped convict senior officials over an iffy arms deal. Prosecutors should draw on financial and technical help from the private sector. A sting in the tail. South Africa could also do with an independent gang-busting agency. It would need protection from political interference to avoid the fate of the Scorpions, who were disbanded after investigating Mr. Zuma and his friends, or of CICIG, a popular UN-backed body that probed organized crime in Guatemala but was shut down by President Jimmy Morales. One option would be to give such an agency constitutional protection so that only a paramilitary supermajority could abolish it. The biggest obstacle to beating South Africa's gangsters is that too many politicians are in cahoots with them, steering dodgy public contracts their way, pocketing kickbacks, and borrowing their muscle to settle political disputes. Mr. Ramaphosa must find ways to take on influential but dirty actors inside his own party, the ruling African National Congress. Since he rarely acts decisively unless he must, CEOs and the leaders of other parties in the coalition government should press him to do so before he gives up the party leadership. If he fails, calamity beckons. Nearly 75% of South Africans say they would favor a strongman leader who would provide jobs and cut crime. They may be tempted to elect someone like Nayib Bukele, the gang-busting autocrat of El Salvador, who has locked up tens of thousands of suspects without proper trials. South Africa needs something better. The rule of law. And that story was titled, How South Africa Can Avoid Becoming a Mobster State. Finally, in this week's leader section, the story titled, Political Giving. There is too little money in British politics, not too much. Parties come to office hopelessly unprepared. Nobody could mistake Ben Dilo or Christopher Harborne for saints. both made fortunes in cryptocurrencies. In 2022, Mr. Dilo was convicted in America of failing to implement money laundering controls, and later pardoned by President Donald Trump. Both are keener on Reform UK, a populist right-wing party led by Nigel Farage, than any sensible person should be. Yet by promising unheard-of quantities of money to Reform, both have done their country a good turn. Their donations, each of £36 million, or $48 million, have caused a tizzy in Westminster. Other parties are crying corruption and threatening to block the gifts. Parliament had already been considering proposals to cap donations at £100,000 per person per year. Any new rules could be made retroactive, forcing Reform to return most of the dosh. The worriers make three intertwined arguments. They claim that Reform habitually bends and even breaks the rules, that the cash gives the party an unfair advantage, and that big money harms politics. Only one of these claims holds water. The whiff of impropriety around Reform is real. In early September, the party suspended two senior figures after they were filmed apparently encouraging a would-be donor to break the rules on giving. Mr. Farage was filmed slurping down oysters while others discussed the rule-breaking. He insists he was not listening properly, which is hardly much of a defense. Parliament and the police are investigating other donations. Rules must be followed, including those on donations from abroad. But people who care about the health of British politics should not try to restrict the flow of illegal money into it. Britain suffers not from an excess of political donations, but from a severe lack of them. One reason not to block money is that, after a certain point, cash cannot simply buy victory in elections. Even if it could, restrictions on campaign spending in Britain are a leveler. In the case of Reform, the windfall could grow poisonous as factions already at war within the party struggle for a share of the spoils. The other reason is that British politics needs money. Last year, the Donkey Sanctuary, a charity in Devon that cares for down-on-their-luck equines, received more than every major political party combined. So did the Royal Opera House. Or compare Britain with America. Reform's £72 million windfall is worth less than the money spent on this year's Republican Senate primary election in Texas. Impoverished British parties are barely able to prepare for power. The victor of a general election wins control of more than £1.3 trillion in public spending. Those vying for this prize do so on a shoestring. Most shadow ministers rely on teams of two or three staffers to put together a program for government. Reform boasts that it will use its new infusion of cash to double the number of policy researchers it has, to a grand total of 20. If so, it would be a start. Although British voters prefer the asses in Devon to the asses in Westminster, their blanket cynicism about politics is unwarranted. Britons seem to assume that any donation must be corrupt, because why else would the donor hand over their cash? But if giving to political parties is stigmatized as spivvy, only spivs will give. Politics would benefit from a wider pool of public-spirited donors to fund the lawyers and wonks who prepare parties for office. Restricting donations would make this problem worse, and doing so retroactively would discredit the rule of law. When Parliament has previously made past actions unlawful, it was to pursue elderly Nazis and Yugoslav war criminals. Turning the election rulebook into a tool for the establishment to keep insurgents out really would be a gift to Mr. Farage. If you are an opponent of Reform, you should shun the donkeys this year and pick the party you want to win. Instead of reaching for the statute book, with one hand, hold your nose, and with the other, reach for your checkbook. And that leader section story was titled, "There is too little money in British politics, not too much." Turning now to this week's Economist section on the United States, Checks and Balance newsletter. How to think about candidate quality. John Prideaux, our executive editor on declaring independence. Every election cycle, the debate about whether it is better to run as a moderate centrist or to fire up the base recurs, like Bill Murray's alarm clock in Groundhog Day. Since he won the Michigan Democratic primary for Senate, Abdul al-Sayed has moderated a bit. Should he win in November, the party's left wing will argue that this shows progressives can win in states that voted for Donald Trump. The party's moderates will counter that he won because he moved towards where the voters are, and note correctly that this is the sort of seat Democrats should be winning in a year when the president is this unpopular. The next day, the alarm clock will go off again. In hope of breaking the eternal recurrence, I'd like to propose a different way to think about candidate quality. First, some background. To win a majority in the Senate in November and then apply some restraints to Mr. Trump in 2027, Democrats need to hold all the seats they currently have and gain four more. That will be hard because Mr. Trump won all but one of these states 2 years ago. The party needs four from the following seven states. In a big blue wave, it is possible that Kansas and Nebraska become really competitive, but we are not there yet. Following are the Democratic candidates in the states the party could pick up, ranked by their win probability from our model at the time of writing. The second number is Mr. Trump's winning margin in 2024, which gives a sense of the headwinds each candidate is sailing into. There follows here a flip chart showing the Democratic win probability in selected U.S. Senate races against the Trump 2024 win margin. In North Carolina, Roy Cooper standing at 97% win probability. Trump's 2024 margin was 3%. Troy Jackson in Maine at 76%, with Trump's 2024 win margin at minus 7%. In Michigan, Abdul al-Sayed, 69%, the Trump 2024 margin, 1%. In Ohio, Sherrod Brown, 69%, Trump 2024 at 11%. In Texas, James Tallarico, 60%, Trump's 2024 win margin was 14%. In Alaska, Mary Peltola, 54%, with Trump's margin of 13%. In Iowa, Josh Turek, 35%, Trump's margin was also 13%. The first thing to say about this list, once again, is look at Roy Cooper. The second is that Abdul al-Sayed is an okay candidate, but not a great one. He is likely to win, but not assured. Meanwhile,

to say about this list, once again, is look at Roy Cooper. The second is that Abdul El-Sayed is an okay candidate, but not a great one. He is likely to win, but not assured. Meanwhile, Mary Peltola is favored in Alaska, a significantly tougher state for Democrats than Michigan is, and betting markets give her even better odds than our model does. In a more rational world, Mr. Cooper and Ms. Peltola would be the Democratic stars of this cycle. The third is that opponents matter. James Tallarico would not be as competitive as he is in Texas had Republicans picked a better candidate than the fountain pen pinching Ken Paxton. Conversely, were Troy Jackson facing anyone other than Susan Collins in Maine, Democrats would win easily. As it is, I think betting markets are underestimating Ms. Collins, who has defended her seat 4 times. What do these candidates tell us about which Democrats can thrive in Republican territory? Commentators often divide Democrats into establishment and insurgent candidates. The distinction is useless. Some politicians will describe themselves as moderate, but establishment is just a label the candidates try to attach to their enemies. As far as campaigning goes, describing yourself as establishment is up there with getting an "I love data centers" tattoo. The only people who actually want to claim membership of the establishment are fictional grifters like Jay Gatsby or real-life Russian oligarchs who go about subsidizing other people's weddings for no apparent reason. The establishment concept is also slippery. Mr. Cooper comes across as establishment-ish because he was a state governor and favors a suit and tie. Ohio's Sherrod Brown has a rumpled Bernie Sanders aesthetic and talks nonstop about unions, so he seems anti-establishment. Then you recall that he went to Yale and first won election to the Senate 20 years ago, neither of which are life choices of a would-be revolutionary. Dr. El-Sayed presents himself as an insurgent. Ms. Peltola does not. Yet Dr. El-Sayed was educated at Columbia, Oxford, and the University of Michigan, whereas Ms. Peltola was captaining a fishing boat when she was 14. Her husband was tragically killed in a plane crash 3 years ago. This being Alaska, he was flying the plane himself, and it was loaded with moose meat. Which of these two candidates is more establishment? A better way to think about candidates and their relative quality, I think, is to look at how successfully they have declared independence from their own party. Both Republicans and Democrats are unpopular. Yet contempt for the Democratic Party is noteworthy because it ought to benefit from the other side being led by an unpopular, narcissistic maniac. Instead, the Democratic brand remains hideous. Recent polling by YouGov shows that only 16% of American voters view the Democratic Party as patriotic. Just over 40% of the voters think the Republican Party is corrupt, which is not good. But at least its members are perceived as being proud of the country they aspire to govern. The most promising Democratic Senate candidates in this cycle are those who have recognized the way the party weighs them down and declared their independence. Mr. Cooper has distanced himself from the party by staying where he always was while Democrats around him have shifted leftward. Ms. Peltola has done it by taking high-profile positions on issues that annoy her fellow Democrats. She was the only Democratic candidate to be endorsed by the NRA in 2024, and she favors drilling for oil and gas. Before she became a candidate herself, she helped run a campaign for Lisa Murkowski, a centrist Republican senator in Alaska. Mr. Brown has always done his own thing. Josh Turek's independence comes from the fact that he is a 2-time Olympic gold medal finalist, a tenacious guy who has overcome adversity second and a Democrat third, or fourth. Contrast this with Mr. Tallarico. He adopted standard-issue progressive Democratic positions several years ago on capitalism, which he thought was oppressive and should be dismantled, and trans rights. He said that God is non-binary. To his credit, he is now disowning these remarks and describes them as cringy.
This is hard to do convincingly.

0: Accordingly, as James Bennett writes in Lexington this week, Mr. Tallarico is trying to declare his independence, but that is hard. By contrast, Mr. Brown, Mr. Cooper, Ms. Peltola, and Mr. Turek declared their independence long before the 2026 campaigns began. And that was Checks and Balance Newsletter, How to Think About Candidate Quality, John Prideaux, the executive editor, on declaring independence. In the World This Week, a politics summary. Ursula von der Leyen, the European Commission's president, invited Canada to become the European Union's first associate member. In the EU's State of the Union address, she told Canadian Prime Minister Mark Carney that the partnership would be for our common strength. Canada has sought closer ties to the bloc as its trade war with America worsens. Donald Trump called the proposal laughable and threatened the EU with serious tariffs. Russian drones hit a stationary Ukrainian locomotive and a petrol station near the Polish border approximately an hour after a train carrying top Western officials passed through the area. Andriy Sybiha, Ukraine's foreign minister, called the strike Putin's terror knocking on the doors of the EU and NATO. Magdalena Andersson, the leader of Sweden's Social Democrats, looked likely to become the country's next prime minister after an agonizingly close election on September 13th. Ms. Andersson's left-wing bloc, which includes small state centrists, environmentalists, and leftist populists, was set to take 176 seats, compared with the 173 for the government and its allies. The populist right, Sweden Democrats, who have supported the center-right government since 2022, lost support for the first time since they entered parliament in 2010. Benjamin Netanyahu, Israel's prime minister, said that he would sue Haaretz, a liberal Israeli newspaper, for publishing claim the days before October 7, 2023, the leader of the United Arab Emirates warned him in a phone call that Hamas, the Islamists in Gaza, were preparing to attack. Mr. Netanyahu's office said that the reports were part of a sinister plot and that the prime minister had received no such warning. The Houthis, Iran-backed rebels in Yemen, advanced down the country's western coast. They captured Mocha, a port city, and seized Perim Island, a rocky outcrop in the middle of Bab el-Mandab, the strait that links the Red Sea to the Indian Ocean. In July, the Houthis announced a blockade on Saudi shipping through the Red Sea. Meanwhile, drones hit Saudi Arabia's east-west pipeline, which can carry up to 7 million barrels per day to the kingdom's Red Sea ports. It was shut down as a precautionary measure. The Saudi Foreign Ministry blamed the attack on militias in Iraq. The closure saw the price of Brent crude, the international oil benchmark, rise above $109 a barrel. Saudi Arabia said it shot down a Houthi drone south of the holy city of Mecca. China accused American tech bosses of fear-mongering over their calls to limit its ability to develop AI. Dario Amodei, the chief executive of Anthropic, called for a slowdown in AI development. He warned that Chinese lead would pose a grave danger for America and the world. China's foreign ministry said such comments were counterproductive and would limit options for global AI governance. Mr. Trump hit out at America's Supreme Court for rejecting his attempt to restrict postal voting ahead of November's midterms. The president wrote on Truth Social, his social media platform, that the court was bullied and cajoled by the radical left. He has repeated claims, without evidence, that postal voting is prone to fraud. America's Environmental Protection Agency, EPA, will scrap limits on greenhouse gas emissions from coal and gas-fired power plants. The head of the EPA said that reversing the Biden administration's requirements that plants reduce pollution by using technologies like carbon capture and storage would save Americans $310 billion. Power plants are America's second biggest source of CO2 emissions. America paid $725 million in dues to the United Nations. averting the possibility that it could lose its vote in the UN General Assembly for skipping 2 years' worth of membership fees. The payment, made for the 2025 budget, was overdue. The Trump administration had halted contributions to push for changes to some UN agencies and priorities. From the international section, the Telegram. Donald Trump drops demands to own Greenland, but the harm has been done. A revised defense pact with Denmark and Greenland is a modest improvement, but annexation threats were a costly blunder. Dateline, September 19th. The Arctic is a safer place for America and its allies today. Due credit must go to President Donald Trump, a self-styled man of peace. He has, after all, lifted the shadow of imminent invasion from Greenland, the vast and hard-to-defend island that guards NATO's high north. In the longer term, a new defense agreement announced by the Trump administration, Denmark and Greenland on September 18th, represents a modest advance on previous treaties. It will make it easier for America to strengthen its military presence on the island and to control encroachment on Greenlandic soil by China, Russia, and other adversaries. The pact is due to be signed by America, Denmark, and Greenland at the United Nations General Assembly in New York. Mr. Trump should not expect a Nobel Peace Prize for his efforts. It was, of course, he who cast the war shadows over Greenland, threatening to annex the island if he were not allowed to buy it. In these cynical times, it is a relief when war talk turns out to be bluster, but not grounds for a medal. By Mr. Trump's own previously stated standards, the deal falls short, time and again, including in a speech that appalled world leaders at Davos in January. He applied a property developer's logic to America's decades-old presence on Greenland. In that address to the World Economic Forum, he scorned his predecessor, Harry Truman, for handing Greenland back to Denmark at the end of the Second World War, ending an American military occupation of the island designed to stop it falling into the hands of Nazi Germany. "How stupid were we to do that?" growled Mr. Trump, accusing modern Denmark of ingratitude. Back then, he insisted that he needed to own Greenland outright, title deeds and all. If a war breaks out, who the hell wants to defend a license agreement or a lease, the president demanded to know. To be fair, previous presidents had similar concerns. In 1946, the Truman administration officials and army chiefs thought Greenland was so strategic that they seriously considered buying it from Denmark for $100 million in gold, $1.7 billion in today's money, or swapping bits of it for chunks of Alaska. After Denmark balked, Cold War America settled for a treaty allowing it to maintain bases on Greenland more or less at will, as long as Denmark was consulted. Truman and his successors saw value in America shunning the colonial land grabs of earlier great powers. Now America has a president who talks big about taking territory, from the Western Hemisphere to the Middle East. Thankfully for other governments, he has been content thus far, with fantasies showing him planting the stars and stripes on far-flung lands, in AI-generated images of conquest pumped out by White House social media minions. In the actual case of Greenland, he has settled for what amount to reworded lease terms, with demands for ownership quietly dropped. Mr. Trump calls the new agreement a dream come true for America, which he says now controls Greenland's security and all other needs in perpetuity. There will be no cost to America as it develops a large military presence in Greenland, he adds. It remains unclear what he means by that, for Denmark, a country of 6 million people, is not about to foot the whole bill for America's Arctic garrison. At least a deal was done. That stands in contrast with interminable talks over Ukraine, Iran, and Gaza that Mr. Trump has entrusted to his fellow property developers, Steve Witkoff and Jared Kushner. Those envoys are guided by the principle that foreign policy disputes are, at root, wrangles about land and resources, which can be resolved by offering profitable opportunities to each side. Earlier on, some in Trump world talked loudly about minerals and oils buried beneath Greenland's permafrost, ignoring warnings about the expense of Arctic operations. But the final deal was the result of months of discreet diplomacy, supervised on the American side by Marco Rubio, the American Secretary of State and National Security Advisor, and by his deputy, Mike Needham. Mr. Trump did not offer a running commentary on the talks, and there were no boasts about billion-dollar profits to be made. As if pleading for Mr. Trump to take a win for quiet professionalism and move on, Mr. Rubio says that this deal permanently and completely addresses our national security concerns in Greenland. Mr. Trump puts ties with Europe on ice. Not long ago, Danes were among the most pro-American of Europeans. Just 7% called America an ally in a poll in May. Their government this year signaled interest in joining other European members of NATO in accepting an offer to be protected by France's nuclear deterrent. Not long ago, Atlanticist Denmark would never have signed up to that sort of Gallic scheme. But the Greenland scare leaves European governments determined to be less dependent on a fickle America. Asked whether Mr. Trump is a good salesman for European weapons, as NATO members think twice about buying American, a Nordic prime minister replies, "Absolutely." Nor will Mr. Trump's departure heal all wounds. Eagerly defending his boss, Vice President J.D. Vance called Denmark a bad ally, appalling Danes who remember the heavy losses their troops suffered fighting alongside America in Afghanistan and Iraq. Denmark learned a painful lesson. The next generation of American leaders includes many veterans like Mr. Vance, who think the war on terror was a catastrophe and feel no nostalgia for its shared struggles. America's desire for Arctic bases and Europe's need for American help to deter Russia resolve this particular presidential tantrum. But jibes asking why America should defend foreign soil cannot be unsaid. The transatlantic bond is growing colder and far more transactional. Mr. Trump wanted Greenland to be part of his legacy, and so it will be, just not as he imagined. And that story was titled, "Donald Trump Drops Demands to Own Greenland, But the Harm Has Been Done," from the Economist International section dated September 19th. Next up, from Europe, the AfD could stumble in another state election. A late surge by the ruling Social Democrats in an eastern state could slow the far right's momentum. It is a curious venue for a sober politician. Inside a circus big top in Rostock, a port on Germany's Baltic coast, Manuela Schwesig, the Social Democratic SPD premier of the state of Mecklenburg-Vorpommern, is pitching to the party faithful ahead of elections on September 20th. Ms. Schwesig offers a mild red meat, swipes at oil firms, empathy for voters, weathering prices, and a few personal anecdotes. Yet there is one killer sales pitch. Only voting SPD, she says, can prevent the AfD from becoming the strongest force. On September 6, the far-right Alternative for Germany won a spectacular victory in the eastern state of Saxony-Anhalt. It long expected to repeat the feat in Meck-Palm. Lily Bladzun, Ms. Schwesig's campaign manager, pulls out her phone to display a poll from a year ago showing the SPD on just 19%, half the AfD score. But Ms. Schwesig has staged a dramatic comeback. The SPD is now just 2 percentage points behind the AfD. For that, she can thank the AfD bogeyman. An SPD poster depicts Ms. Schwesig in socialist red as Die Frau gegen Blau, the woman against blue, the AfD's color. By reducing the vote to a two-horse race, Ms. Schwesig, in office since 2017, is exploiting her popularity to nab support from other parties, including the Christian Democrats, CDU. Most voters want her to keep her job. Once dismissed as a coastal Barbie, Ms. Schwesig slowly earned a reputation as Landesmutter, or mother of the state, says Jochen Müller at the University of Greifswald. She has overseen modest growth in a poor state. Abroad, she is best known for her robust defense of Nord Stream 2, a Russian gas pipeline that came ashore in her state and was later blown up, allegedly, by Ukrainians. In 2021, she even established a foundation designed to circumvent American sanctions with money from Gazprom. Ms. Swesig now says that was a mistake and stands behind Germany's support for Ukraine. More recently, she has found favor by attacking the pension reform of the federal government, in which SPD serves as a junior partner. Even if Ms. Swesig fails to overtake the AfD, she will probably remain premier, perhaps heading a three-way leftist coalition. That would leave her well-placed to inherit the national leadership of the SPD if, as many expect, one or both of its co-chairs step down after the election in Mecklenburg-Vorpommern and another in Berlin, and if her polarization tactics push the CDU below the 5% threshold, even Friedrich Merz, the chancellor, could find his job at risk. And that was titled, The AfD Could Stumble in Another State Election, from the Europe section of this week's Economist. And closing out this week, from the China section, a story headlined, China and America Are Likely to Keep the Trade Peace. Each side now understands its vulnerability to the other. As with sex and Christmas, much of the fun of presidential summits lies in the anticipation. The leaders of the world's two largest economies will meet in Washington on September 24th, flanked by an entourage of business heavyweights. It is, by common consent, a big deal. Therefore, neither side wants to jeopardize the event by doing anything rash beforehand. That wariness has helped keep their many festering trade disputes in check. Indeed, this restraining effect may be the meeting's most important attribute. No one expects the leaders' talks to yield a breakthrough bargain or decisive settlement. What will matter most is not what is done at the get-together, but what was not done in advance of it. The meeting follows Donald Trump's visit to Beijing in May and the leaders' talks in Busan in South Korea last October, where the two sides tried to formalize a stalemate the countries had reached after a furious few months of tit-for-tat tariffs and export controls. America agreed to delay for a year a big expansion of its blacklist of Chinese firms. China, in turn, postponed introducing a broader export licensing regime for critical minerals, high-energy batteries, and the equipment and expertise required to produce them. America also cut tariffs intended to punish China for its role in the fentanyl trade, and China resumed purchases of soybeans. When the two leaders met again in Beijing, the tangible results were modest. China promised to buy an extra $17 billion worth of American farm goods and 200 Boeing planes, provided it could also get the spare parts to keep them running. The sides also agreed to cut tariffs on $30 billion worth of non-sensitive imports from the other. Apart from that, the most notable outcome of the Beijing summit was a shared slogan. Both countries agreed to aim for constructive strategic stability, which sounds unobjectionable, if not very Trumpian. You are unlikely to find those three words on a MAGA cap anytime soon. When Mr. Xi visits this month, the Americans will be keen to review progress on the Boeing and agricultural purchases. Both sides will want to renew the Busan agreement for another year. But that is no guarantee of stability. New points of friction keep cropping up, and the truce's vagueness means that neither side knows what the other would deem a breach. In February, for example, the Supreme Court struck down many of Mr. Trump's tariffs. His team then scrambled to restore them on fresh legal pretexts. In July, it imposed a new 12.5% tariff on China after investigating it for forced labor. Did this replacement levy, with its provocative justification, count as a breach of the Busan agreement not to raise tariffs? A similar question could be asked about the decision last month by an American regulator to ban humanoid robots. China, for its part, has also tested the truth. Its rare earth exports to the world have fallen by 28% in the past 3 months compared with a year earlier, points out Capital Economics, a research firm. Without a tighter trade accord, the best hope for stability is simply both sides' desire for it. Over the past 18 months, America's trade warriors have acquired a better grasp of their vulnerability to Chinese export controls, especially on magnets. They know that China can and will retaliate if they go too far in pursuing their trade grievances. But China's exports have provided a vital prop to its growth this year, even if direct sales to America make up a diminishing share. As the Iran war stumbles on, China's leaders have no wish to stir up another disruption to global trade. That sentiment will, with luck, prevail in Washington and at the preparatory meeting this weekend in New York between He Li Feng, China's economic czar, and Scott Bessent, America's Treasury Secretary. Mr. Bessent has likened China-American relations to water polo. Sporting competition above the surface often disguises rougher behavior below. "The Chinese seem to have done a lot of kicking lately," he told Fox Business, a TV channel, in July. "If we have to, we'll kick back." But at least both leaders want to keep playing. As long as an important meeting is in the offing, each side will show restraint. And that is what makes the meetings truly important. And that story was titled, "China and America Are Likely to Keep the Trade Peace." And that's all the time we have for The Economist this week. I'm Harv Gary for the Virginia Voice. You can also listen to this program anytime on demand at www.virginiavoice.org. Thank you for joining me.
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3: Hello, and welcome to today's News in Perspective. I'm Virginia Voice volunteer Lisa Robertson, reading opinions from syndicated columnists, editorials from national newspapers, and views from experts in their fields. Today's first article, Early Voting Begins Today. Here's What's at Stake Across Virginia, from Cardinal News by Dwayne Yancey, September 18th. The election begins today. Four states today begin early voting in the congressional midterms. Virginia is one of them. Lest you think the long early voting period is a Democratic innovation, well, in Virginia, it is. But those other three states include bright red Idaho and South Dakota, plus blue Minnesota, blue politically and not just because of the cold winters. Virginia has a low-key Senate race, 11 different congressional races, some more competitive than others, referendums on three important constitutional amendments, a few local referendums here or there, and lots of local offices. Those include 148 candidates for school boards and 1,112 candidates for other local posts. That may seem a lot, but in some small towns, there aren't enough candidates. Many have more seats available than there are candidates on the ballot. Meanwhile, Chesapeake has 16 candidates on the ballot seeking five seats on the city council, which wins whatever prize there is for the most people on the ballot. We know these numbers because we had to input them all into our voter guide, which has separate pages for every county and city in Virginia. We also sent out questionnaires to the candidates. if they responded, you can find their answers on the voter guide as well. Here's an overview of what's on the ballot and what's at stake. Republicans hold narrow majorities in both chambers. Midterms often aren't kind to the president's party, so this year begins with Republicans on the defensive. President Donald Trump's anemic approval ratings aren't doing Republicans any favors. Nationally, the story will be whether Democrats are able to win control of either chamber or both of them. To analyze Virginia's role in the national picture, let's begin on the eastern side of the state. Virginia's current congressional delegation is 6 Democrats, 5 Republicans. Democrats have officially targeted 3 of those Republican seats as flippable. The most contested House seat in Virginia is almost always the 2nd District in Hampton Roads, and this year seems no different. Since 2000, that district, which has changed shape over the years with redistricting, has had 7 different House members as the seat has flipped back and forth. It's currently held by Republican Jen Kegans, who faces a rematch with Democrat Elaine Luria, who served 2 terms before Kegans ousted her in 2022, the Joe Biden midterms. The current redistricting map shaped the 2nd somewhat more Republican than before, but Kegans has won only slim victories before, 51.6% and 50.7%. If there is a Democratic tie this year, the 2nd is where it will hit first in Virginia. This race will be one of the most closely watched in the nation. Democrats have also targeted Republican incumbents Rob Whitman in the 1st District and John McGuire in the 5th. On the surface, both would appear to be tough climbs for Democrats. In the past 2 elections in the current district, Whitman has won 56% of the vote. The key for Democrat Shannon Taylor will be how well she does in the Richmond suburbs of Henrico County and Chesterfield County, which together account for just 44% of the registered voters in the district. This is a district where demographic change could make a difference. The key for Whitman will be to run up the score and the turnout in the rural parts of the district. The 5th district presents a different challenge for Democrats. It's largely rural, and Democrats have had a hard time finding votes outside Charlottesville and Albemarle County. Tom Perriello, who represented a different version of the 5th district for 1 term after the 2008 election, has experience running in those rural counties, though. He also exudes energy and, most notably, has a 3-to-1 cash advantage over McGuire in this summer's campaign finance reports. Can he use that to crank up the Democratic turnout in ways that McGuire can't do on the Republican side? We'll see. McGuire is the most Trump-aligned House member in the Virginia delegation and has been bringing in a parade of Trump officials to help boost his candidacy in what would normally be considered a Republican district. Democrats have not targeted the 6th district race. It's historically been the state's 2nd most Republican district. But Roanoke author Beth Macy, has managed to outraise incumbent Ben Klein. Whether that translates into electoral success, we'll see. Her problem is that every Democratic stronghold in the district, Roanoke, Lexington, Stanton, Waynesboro, Harrisonburg, and Winchester, is surrounded by Republican voting counties with more voters. Macy, in a fiery speech at the annual Buena Vista Labor Day festivities, blasted Klein for kissing the king's ring, meaning Trump. The catch is that a large majority of 6th district voters have backed Trump. How many of those are now willing to reconsider? Virginia's Senate race is not on the national radar. As Democrat Mark Warner seeks his 4th, and what he says will be his final term. 3 proposed congressional amendments could draw the most attention. Virginia doesn't have much history with high-profile referendums, although this spring's redistricting amendment, later invalidated by the Virginia Supreme Court, was a definite exception. Most amendments to the state constitution tend to be technical in nature. These three are not. The first would guarantee the right to terminate a pregnancy and other reproductive health matters. The second would guarantee the right to a same-sex marriage. The third would automatically restore civil rights to felons who have served their time. You can read more about the details, including the actual language of the amendment, of each amendment, in our voter guide. Since the U.S. Supreme Court overturned Roe v. Wade in 2022, with the Dobbs v. Jackson Women's Health Organization decision, voters in 10 states have approved constitutional amendments to guarantee a state right to an abortion. That's the context in which this amendment now comes before voters. The amendment on same-sex marriage is also framed with the U.S. Supreme Court in mind, specifically the concern some have that the court will someday reverse its 2015 decision that guarantees a right to a same-sex marriage. In 2006, Virginians, by a margin of 57.1% to 42.9%, approved a congressional amendment to ban such marriage. The U.S. Supreme Court decision rendered that language moot, but it remains in the Virginia Constitution and would come back into force if the High Court ever reversed itself. This amendment is intended to remove that language and instead insert language asserting a state right to a same-sex marriage. In electoral terms, this will be a fascinating measure of how much public opinion has changed over two decades. The Third Amendment on restoration of rights would not be controversial elsewhere. There are 38 states where rights are already automatically restored to convicted felons at a certain point, and two others where rights are never taken away. Of the others, Virginia has one of the most restrictive processes, where the governor must approve each application for restoration of rights. This amendment would make that automatic. In many parts of the state that don't have competitive congressional races, these amendments are likely to be the center of attention, be that in solid Democratic communities or solid Republican ones. 47 localities will vote on sales taxes for school. In one of Virginia's many oddities, 9 localities have had the right to raise the local sales tax by 1% to generate revenue for school construction and maintenance. A new Virginia law now gives every locality the power to hold such a referendum. This year, 47 places are doing so. Politically, the fascinating part is that almost all of these are Republican voting localities. These localities will test their aversion to taxes. I can only count 9 of those 47 localities that could be considered reliably Democratic: Albemarle County, Charlottesville, Chesterfield County, Emporia, Greensville County, Norfolk, Portsmouth, Richmond, Winchester, with 2 others that might be classified as swing areas: Nelson County and Stafford County. That leaves 36 others in the Republican camp. Those are the politics. The economics are equally fascinating. This list includes some of the poorest localities in the state. Only 3 places have a lower median household income than Covington. That means this is a case of asking some of the poorest localities in the state to tax themselves. 7 places have other issues on the ballot. The 2 most controversial local referendums are likely to be in Amherst County and Pulaski County, where voters will be asked to approve off-track betting parlors, the Rosie's Gaming Emporiums. This will be the 2nd try in Amherst. 5 years ago, the county voted Rosie's down 54.1% to 45.9%. Supporters are hoping that higher tax bills and controversy over a proposed data center will make voters more amenable to the revenue that off-track betting might bring. Arlington County voters will have the longest ballot in the state. Besides the 3 constitutional amendments, Voters there are being asked to approve 5 different bond issues. So that's 8 ballot questions in all, plus the actual candidates on the ballot. Roanoke votes indirectly face questions on city finances. Roanoke politics tends to go in cycles. A quarter century ago, it was quite contentious, with lots of turnover on the city council as the city struggled to set a consistent direction. Once it finally did so, council elections were often somnolent and predictable. Now they seem back to their former state. One incumbent, Peter Volosin, has already lost in the Democratic primary. With 3 seats available and just 1 incumbent on the ballot, Roanoke is guaranteed to get at least 2 new faces on the council and could get 3. Or maybe it could get some familiar ones. Former Mayor David Bowers and former council member Stephanie Moon are both running again as independents. With 7 candidates on the ballot, 3 Democrats, 1 Republican, 3 independents, city voters do not lack for choices. The issue that has driven much of the contention in the city has been its finances. A lot of the issues before the council, how to finance the school system, how to maintain the aging Berglund Center, whether to pursue a casino, come back to that. All 7 candidates have responded to Cardinals Voter Guide questionnaire. See their answers in the guide. Lynchburg, Martinsville voters elect council members after internal controversies. Every election is an opportunity for voters to either affirm their government's current direction or set a new one. It will be particularly interesting to see what voters in Lynchburg and Martinsville choose. The former has a 6-1 Republican council that's been riven by a sharp divide between 2 rival factions. This spring's nominating process did not resolve the matter. The state Republican Party threw out the results, citing a faulty process, and told all the Republican candidates they could run as independents. That means there are 5 Republican candidates officially filed as independents who are seeking 3 seats. The complication is that there are also 3 Democratic candidates, plus an actual independent. The split Republican field would seem to give an advantage to the Democrats, who could regain a majority on the council if they sweep. 8 of the 9 Lynchburg candidates have responded to our voter guide questionnaire. Only the independent, Ellie Rabini, running under the name Sean Hunter, hasn't responded. Find other answers in the guide. In Martinsville, Mayor L.C. Jones was temporarily removed from office earlier this year, then restored to his position after a failed recall attempt. Meanwhile, there's a special prosecutor who is looking into actions of the now-fired city manager. 4 years ago, Jones led the balloting for mayor. Do Martinsville voters think he was unfairly targeted or that he was part of the problem? We'll find out in the election results. 3 of the 5 Martinsville candidates have responded to our voter guide questionnaire. The 2 who haven't are Jones and Tina Jenkins. Find the answers from the other candidates in the voter guide. Radford voters go to the polls amid financial stress. Earlier this year, the Virginia Auditor of Public Accounts designated Radford as being in financial distress. The basic problem? The city once made a lot of money selling electricity through its own power utility. With the closure of the Radford Foundry in 2013, the city lost its biggest customer. In recent years, Radford has struggled to pay its bills on time or at all. In a bid to right its finances, the city has now approved tax increases 3 years in a row. Whoever wins the 2 council seats available will have some tough choices to make. 3 of the 5 council candidates have responded to our voter guide questionnaire. Only Charlie Meeks and Chag McClanahan have not. Other races in other places. This isn't the typical year for the election of constitutional officers. The term for certain courthouse officials who are required by the state constitution, but we have some anyway, mostly special elections brought on by retirements or deaths. Galax, Grayson County, Hanover County, Middlesex County, and Montgomery County elect a new sheriff. The Middlesex election is a four-way contest. Dickinson County and Matthews counties have contested races for Commonwealth's attorney. The two Montgomery sheriff candidates have both responded to our voter guide. Voters in Manassas, Manassas Park, and part of Prince William County will be electing a new member of the House of Delegates following the resignation of Delegate Michelle Maldonado, Democrat, Prince William County. This year's election also brings some oddities. In Lexington, there's a candidate running for two offices at the same time. David Sigler was running for re-election to the city council when the mayor died. Sigler was appointed interim mayor and now is seeking the post, although he remains on the ballot for the council. If he wins both, he'll resign the council seat because you can't hold two offices at once. Small towns often have trouble finding enough candidates to run. It's not unusual to find towns such as Round Hill and Loudoun County where there's a special election for one seat but no candidates on the ballot. However, in at least two towns, the entire town council will be elected this fall, but there's not a single candidate on the ballot. In Hillsborough and Loudoun County, it's apparently tradition for candidates not to put their names on the ballot and instead rely on write-ins. In Iron Gate in Allegheny County, the issue is disinterest, as explained in this story we published earlier this week. Iron Gate will be holding a referendum to reduce the number of council members from 6 to 4, but the larger question being debated in the town is whether Iron Gate should be a town at all. Meanwhile, Clinchport in Scott County, which 2 years ago didn't have anyone on the ballot, has an actual race. Six candidates are seeking 5 seats. Notable candidates: Ann Holton, who can be identified many ways, former judge, former Secretary of Education, former interim president of George Mason University, former Virginia First Lady, is running for a school board seat in Richmond. Former Delegate Phil Hamilton, who served time on bribery and extortion convictions, is running for mayor of Newport News. He does not shy away from this. In the biography he supplied for our voter guide, I also served 8 years in a federal prison and have had my rights to vote, serve on a jury, and hold public office restored effective September 3rd, 2021 by Governor Ralph Northam. Two of three candidates for mayor of Newport News have responded to the voter guide. 4 years ago, Maeve McCulloch became one of the youngest office holders in the state when at 18, she was appointed to the Ridgeway Town Council. She was elected to a full term in the Henry County town that November and now is running for re-election. She seems almost certain to win. There are only 3 candidates on the ballot for 6 seats. The 7th Congressional District has 3 independent candidates. 2 of them are on the ballot for strategic reasons. Longtime anti-abortion activist Terry Randall and his colleague Joshua Ertle. The FXBG Advance out of Fredericksburg reports that their purpose is to take advantage of federal broadcasting rules that require campaign ads be run unedited. The report says independent Joan Andrews Bell in the 4th District is part of the same effort. Terry has used this before, the Advance reports. Running for president on the Constitution party line in 2024, he got graphic anti-abortion ads aired unedited on ABC. The network said on air that it was legally required to run them. Filing for Congress in Virginia's 7th District gives Terry and running mate Ertle the same access here time deliberately to Virginia's Amendment 1 abortion rights referendum on this November's ballot. One of my favorite quotes comes from Baseball Hall of Famer Lou Boardroom, who once said, "On opening day, the world is all future and no past," meaning everyone starts the season with a blank slate. In politics, as in sports, we talk about favorites. Still, the game must be played, and the election must be held. Until today, everyone on this year's ballot was tied at zero. As you read these words, somebody is already ahead and somebody is already behind. You've heard, early voting begins today. Here's what's at stake across Virginia. And Cardinal News by Dwayne Yancey. Next on News and Perspective, Letters from an American by Heather Cox Richardson, September 24th. After a hearing yesterday about Trump's Friday ban of CNN, MS Now, and Politico from the White House campus, very early this morning, I was still awake writing yesterday's letter. U.S. District Judge Timothy Kelly granted the request of the media outlets to stop Trump's order banning members of their organization from the White House complex. Kelly, whom Trump appointed to the bench in 2017, challenged the argument of the White House that it had banned the journalists because they had endangered national security, noting that the stories to which administration lawyers claimed to object were routine. In fact, one of the stories the White House claimed endangered national security was based on a press call from the White House itself. According to Oliver Darcy, who writes the media newsletter Status, the anonymous senior administration official who provided the quotations on the call was none other than Vice President J.D. Vance. Kelly ordered the credentials of 78 journalists restored immediately. This morning, the White House continued to deny reporters from CNN, Politico, and MS Now access to the White House campus. Their lawyers asked for an emergency hearing because the administration had already repeatedly violated the court's order. And soon after the judge ordered the administration to respond, the reporters were once again allowed into the area. And then tonight, at least CNN and MS Now were blocked from access to the White House state dinner with Chinese leader Xi Jinping after Trump posted on social media that CNN and MS Now, he called it MSDNC, were refusing to cover Xi's visit because they know how good it would be. They didn't want credit to be given to Trump. The White House told CNN it could send only an audio producer and a cameraman to the event, not a reporter or a producer. Senior White House correspondent Kristen Holmes said, "They again said they were specifically denied access and that they were not letting in the CNN editorial presence." This morning, Trump complained on social media that media is trying to cover up how well things are going before the midterms just to help Democrats. And that's the gist of Trump's attack on media outlets. MAGA is falling apart, and he either lives in a fantasy world or hopes to stem that collapse by issuing propaganda that will convince voters he is actually winning. The fantasy world thesis has supporting evidence in an image posted on Trump's social media account this morning, showing Trump and Xi standing together on a red carpet in front of an airplane apparently labeled Air China. There's a military aircraft flying over a circle of stars with the words "Only Trump" superimposed in a German-style blackletter font. Behind Trump to the right is a young woman who looks like Trump's loyal aide, Natalie Harp, standing with her hand over her heart. Journalist Aaron Rupar of Public Notice noted that the image was a digitally altered photo in which the image of the Chief Office of the Protocol of the United States, Monica Crowley, had been replaced by an image that appears to be Harp. Convincing voters he is winning is an even harder sell. The Trump administration's crackdown on immigration is its signature policy, And last week, a federal appeals court stopped the Trump administration from sending migrants to third countries, finding that the short timeline for those renditions stripped deportees of their right to due process. The administration appears to have continued the renditions, arguing that the court has not officially notified a lower court of its decision, and thus it was not yet in effect, prompting an appeals court to clarify that the flights must stop. Today, Solicitor General D. John Sauer asked the Supreme Court to step in to permit those renditions to third countries. He said that disruption of the administration's plans imposes massive cost on the government and invariably requires new rounds of diplomatic engagement with countries who may be all the more skeptical of our removal efforts given the disruption. Also today, U.S. District Judge Louis A. Kaplan criticized Immigration and Customs Enforcement, ICE, for ignoring his previous orders and continuing to hold people in inhumane and unconstitutional conditions at Manhattan's 26 Federal Plaza, depriving detainees of sleep, sanitary living conditions, basic personal hygiene needs, sufficient food and water, and adequate medical care. Although, as Josephine Walker of Axios points out, the administration likely sees the appalling conditions of its prisons as a way to induce migrants to leave, the judge required ICE to provide adequate space and humane conditions for detainees. Meanwhile, as Ryan J. Foley of the Associated Press reported today, a report from the nonpartisan Government Accountability, GAO, found that ICE has no strategic plan for spending the unprecedented $45 billion Congress gave it in Trump's so-called One Big Beautiful Bill Act last year, and has wasted tens of millions of taxpayer dollars on slapdash plans for mass detention. It spent nearly $3 million for tents in Guantanamo Bay that were never used, $20 million for maintaining warehouses that were never used to house detainees and are now being sold, and excessive rates to lock people up. Foley reports that the Department of Homeland Security told the GAO that it would have a plan for spending its windfall by August 31, 2027, nearly a year from now. After Trump announced the U.S. would accept meat from other countries in order to lower food prices, on September 22nd, the Department of Agriculture announced the recall of more than 167,000 pounds, 75,700 kilograms, of raw pork, beef, and goat. The items were produced without federal inspection, but carry false marks claiming they had been inspected by the U.S. Department of Agriculture. The agency said the food should be considered misbranded and unsafe to eat. Trump's insistence that the country suffers from voter fraud isn't going well either. In California, Republican Sheriff Chad Bianco and the Riverside County Sheriff's Department confiscated more than 65,000 ballots after California voters agreed to redistrict the state to offset the Republican mid-decade redistricting of Texas. The state's Democratic Attorney General immediately ordered him to return the ballots, saying he had no authority to confiscate them, and that the seizure was intended to make people distrust elections. As Uwa Edi Osifo of The Guardian reported, the California Supreme Court today ordered Blanco to return the ballots, saying that it was Blanco rather than voters who was endangering elections. Allowing law enforcement unfettered access to ballots or the ability to handle and count them in secret based on unregulated protocols itself creates a substantial risk to election integrity, it said. On Saturday, California Governor Gavin Newsom signed a bill that makes it a felony to seize ballots from county elections office. Trump's own claims of voter fraud also took a hit this week. As Nick Corasaniti of the New York Times reported today, in July, Trump and Secretary of Homeland Security Mark Wayne Mullen claimed they had found more than 270,000 non-citizens on voter rolls in California, Nevada, New Jersey, and Pennsylvania. Mullen stated that there were as many as 15,903 non-citizens on the voter rolls in Nevada. But when officials from the Department of Homeland Security, DHS, met with Nevada election officials in August, they admitted Mullen's number was inflated. After the meeting, one wrote to say that the department had confirmed just 185 people on the voter rolls were not citizens. They sent Nevada officials a list of those 185 names. On Tuesday, Nevada told the federal government that the 185 people on the government's list are all citizens. Our reports do not support DHS's claims, and DHS has still not provided evidence to change that, said Francisco Aguilar, Nevada's Democratic Secretary of State. Instead, DHS officials continue their attempts to intimidate election officials into compliance and deter voters with huge claims of fraud with no evidence. Repeating unsupported claims does not make them true. Trump's job

officials continue their attempts to intimidate election officials into compliance and deter voters with huge claims of fraud with no evidence. Repeating unsupported claims does not make them true. Trump's job approval rating continues to drop. 51+ aggregated new polls today and found that only 34.7% of Americans approve of Trump's handling of the presidency, while 62.1% disapprove. Meredith McGraw, Maggie Severance, and Suzanne Vernica of the Wall Street Journal reported today that an ad airing in major U.S. markets shows Trump's promising to defeat communism, Marxism in America once and for all, before showing images of Trump at the White House at White House events. A choir sings Love Me. At the end of the ad, the screen reads, paid for by the U.S. government. Former campaign finance official Daniel Wiener called the ad an astonishing misuse of public resources in the campaign context, one of the most blatant I've ever seen. Democratic lawmakers wrote to the White House demanding that the ad be taken down, calling it government propaganda more fitting for North Korea than the U.S., and an egregious and illegal misuse of Americans' hard-earned tax dollars. According to the Wall Street Journal reporters, the White House says the ad is a public service announcement, reminding Americans to love their country and understand what makes it worth defending at home, at our borders, and abroad. You've heard Letters from an American by Heather Cox Richardson. Next on News and Perspective, we fought too hard for this vote. Here's how we protect it. In Ms. Magazine by Joyce Vance, September 25th. The ability to participate in free and fair elections is arguably the most essential American right. Yet on January 6th, 2021, the nation watched as a mob overran the Capitol. In an act designed to interfere with a peaceful transfer of power from one president to the next, they attacked law enforcement officers who were there to protect the building and the members of Congress inside. Rioters desecrated the Capitol. Our vote and our democracy seemed fragile that day and in the days that followed. Historically, turnout numbers in American elections are low compared to other democratic countries. In 2016, the Pew Research Center ranked the U.S. 31 out of 35 countries in voter turnout. Participation usually peaks in presidential elections and is lower in midterm and off-year races. The turnout in presidential races this century has typically landed somewhere between 50 and 60% of the eligible population. In 2008, the year President Barack Obama was first elected, it was 61.6%. In 2020, when Americans elected Joe Biden, it hit 66.6%, the highest turnout since 1900. In 2024, it was 63.9%. Increasing political polarization has sent more Americans to the polls in recent election cycles. But even in cycles when interest is heightened, nearly 40% of Americans don't vote. The current midterm election cycle seems to be defying that history. Democratic turnout in the primaries is the highest it has been in decades. At the same time, something new and alarming is happening. President Donald Trump is trying to create a role for the president in running and overseeing elections. That's not how the Constitution works. As Michael Waldman, president and CEO of the Brennan Center, writes, the Constitution is unambiguous. States run elections. Presidents have no roles. Trump doesn't see it that way. He has called for the nationalization of elections, saying a state is an agent for the federal government in elections. I don't know why the federal government doesn't do them anyway. He has said it's a disgrace how horribly some states run elections. The effort to interfere with the November midterms isn't going to consist of a single dramatic event on Election Day. It's what we are already seeing, a combination of efforts by Trump and his supporters to make it more difficult to vote, to create confusion about who is eligible to vote, to pressure state and local officials, and to manufacture uncertainty. As January 6th proved,
Distrust among the American people makes

0: easy your foreign administration to contest election results they don't like. And the Trump administration is doing all of this with an eye towards shifting as much control over elections as possible from the states to the federal government. The founding fathers knew what they were doing when they decentralized control of elections, leaving it with the states. They were making it far more difficult for a national leader to meddle in the outcome of an election. Despite what the current president thinks, the states aren't agents of the federal government when it comes to holding elections. The Elections Clause of the Constitution gives state legislatures control over the time, places, and manner of holding elections, subject only to congressional, not presidential, action. Congress can pass laws like the Voting Rights Act that further extend and protect the right to vote. Trump tried to strong-arm Congress into passing a law called the SAVE Act that would have, among other things, required additional identification to register, making it far more cumbersome for many eligible Americans to vote. The House passed the act in February, but it has so far failed to garner enough Republican support to pass in the Senate amid widespread public opposition. Trump also tried to get around his lack of constitutional power over elections by resorting to presidential edicts designed to give the executive branch greater control over voting, like Executive Order 14399, ensuring citizenship verification and integrity in federal elections. This order directs multiple federal agencies to create statewide lists of confirmed adult U.S. citizens and to send these lists to each state's election officials. It also orders the U.S. Postal Service to develop and adopt new national standards so as not to deliver or transmit a federal mail-in ballot from a registered voter who is not on a federally approved voter list. States and voting rights groups challenged the order and the Postal Service rule in federal court. Judges issue preliminary injunctions blocking the rule's enforcement, and it remains blocked for the November 3rd midterms when the litigation continues. Despite the lack of new federal controls the president has tried to impose, more than a dozen states have voluntarily adopted restrictive measures aimed at voters, like requiring proof of citizenship in order to vote. The rules vary by state, so each of us needs to take responsibility for knowing how our state works to ensure we can vote. This is an ongoing process, and we cannot yet know precisely what the challenges will look like when voting begins, but we know they will be there. The administration is still pushing new measures, and court cases over which practices will be allowed are still working their way through the system. But we can already see where pressure is being applied to voters and election officials, and we can identify the kinds of problems that are likely to arise. Here are the contours. Registration. Check your registration now. Go to vote.org or a similar site and make sure you're registered. Take a screenshot and keep it in your wallet. Federal law prohibits states from removing individuals from active voter rolls within 90 days of an election. If you haven't already registered, do it today. Most states permit registration up to and in some cases, including Election Day. Others are more restrictive. Be prepared for the possibility that the Trump administration, which continues to push the false narrative that non-citizens are voting in our elections, may try to require proof of citizenship or even in-person registration as we get closer to the election. It's already a federal crime for non-citizens to vote in a federal election. Data shows it's a non-issue for election integrity, but the president has been obsessed since 2016 with spreading the myth of this type of voting fraud. After taking office for his first term, he claimed that 3 million to 5 million non-citizens voted illegally. In this election cycle, there has been a push inside the executive branch to back up his claims. The reality is that non-citizen voting is vanishingly rare and doesn't affect the outcome of elections. The problems arise when the false narrative is used to make it more difficult for eligible Americans to vote. Proving you're a citizen may sound easy, even sensible, until you stop to think about what it actually requires. It isn't simple for many people. The Center for American Progress noted in a recent report, a passport costs $165 to acquire for the first time. Tens of millions of Americans do not have ready access to their birth certificate, and an additional 69 million women who have married do not have a birth certificate that matches their current legal name. Successful passage of the SAVE Act or adoption of similar policies in states would require Americans to provide proof of citizenship in person, which CAP argues would pose a challenge for millions of rural Americans. Some would need to spend hundreds of dollars flying to get to their elections office. Others would have to drive as much as 7 or 8 hours round trip, all while voter registration would be set back decades for all Americans, with an effective ban on registering to vote through an online or mail-in application. The idea that non-citizens vote in large numbers defies logic. Few people would endure the trauma of entering this country without legal status, desperate to start a new life, only to throw it away by trying to vote in a situation where they would be sure to be discovered, prosecuted, and deported, while having no chance of affecting the outcome of the election. Logic supports the lack of statistical data showing that non-citizens are changing election results, but that hasn't stopped the administration from trying to use these claims to make it more difficult for Americans to vote. Mail voting. Millions of Americans, including the president, vote by mail. Nearly 1 in 5 registered Republicans voted by mail in 2024, along with 1 in 4 Democrats. But Trump has long attacked mail ballots, and his executive order and related efforts suggest that mail voting will remain a target in the coming months. The Brennan Center's Wendy Weiser explained the safety of mail voting like this. The president's attacks on mail voting have nothing to do with any real problems with practice. American elections have featured mail voting in some form or another dating back to the Civil War. Over time, the practice expanded so that by 2016, 40% of voters cast mail ballots in red states, blue states, and purple states alike. The practice was backed by a broad bipartisan consensus, and for good reason. Not only is it convenient and cost-effective, but it is also safe, protected by many layers of security features, including barcoding and careful verification procedures by election officials. Years of studies and investigations have proved our mail voting systems do a great job of preventing malfeasance. Trump originally envisioned having federal agencies create statewide lists of eligible voters and then restricting mail-in ballots to those on the list. It's easy to imagine mistakes arising from similar names and all other sorts of errors that would prevent eligible citizens from voting, especially with hastily cobbled together lists and little time to sort out problems. On September 4th, a federal judge in Massachusetts blocked the Postal Service's new mail ballot rule. The Supreme Court denied the Trump administration's emergency request to lift that injunction on September 14th, leaving the rule blocked for the November midterms while the case continues. The bottom line? You need to know your own state's rules and deadlines. Certification. We should expect pressure on county boards and state officials in closely contested races. The lessons of the 2020 election and January 6th were not lost on election deniers. If they cannot stop people from voting, they could try to stop lawful results from being certified. Intimidating election workers. Election workers have been threatened and harassed for years now. That matters. A system cannot function if experienced people are driven out by disinformation and fear. In early July, the Department of Justice sent letters to top election officials in all 50 states and D.C., warning they could face criminal prosecution over possible non-citizen voting, according to Democracy Docket. Community election workers could choose to opt out of participating this election cycle to avoid the risk of prosecution if something out of their control goes wrong or is perceived to. Fewer election workers could mean longer lines, more chaos, and ultimately more difficulty when eligible citizens try to vote. the DOJ. A Justice Department that is used as a political weapon can affect elections without even filing a case in court. Investigations, subpoenas, public statements, and selective enforcement can all be used to intimidate election officials or create a narrative of criminality where none exist. There are problems to be faced, but there is also good news. Activists, lawyers, and citizens are not waiting until November to protect the vote. The legal infrastructure to do that is already being built. Voting rights lawyers and state attorneys general are going to court, navigating legal issues like whether a matter is ripe, far enough along for a court to decide, as best they can so issues can be decided well in advance of the election. Nonprofit organizations and trained volunteers are preparing for the kinds of disputes that are likely to arise. We see some of that participation in the lawsuits that are challenging Trump's executive orders. But other parts of this effort are less visible. Hotlines, poll monitor training, rapid response teams, emergency litigation plans, and state-by-state voter education. The Election Protection Coalition, which gives voters somewhere to turn in real time if problems emerge. There will be trained people ready to respond if a voter has issues with voting machines, if a polling place is closed, or if someone is intimidating voters. This work isn't glamorous. It is more like democracy's underbelly. It's plumbing. If it's done correctly, most people never notice it. But make sure you jot down one of the coalition's toll-free numbers and carry it with you on election day. Knowing how to get help can make all the difference in whether votes get counted. You don't need to be a constitutional law school scholar to make a difference. It just takes a desire to be useful, to engage in democracy and become a participant, not a bystander. Know your state's rules and deadlines for registering. Research whether you can vote early or by mail. Help the people around you. You may be less informed to do the who may be less informed, do the same. Volunteer as a poll worker if you can. Volunteer to do election protection work if you are a lawyer, law student, retired lawyer, or simply someone willing to be trained. Finally, consider the effects of simple friction, of making it increasingly difficult to vote so that at some point, eligible people just opt out. Maybe it's fewer days of early voting that make it more difficult for working moms who don't get paid time off to vote. Or maybe it's concerns that the administration will deploy immigration and customs enforcement agents to the polls, which would be illegal, and that even citizens could be threatened or arrested, so it's too risky to vote. Or the goal may be to create confusion and suspicion. Disinformation that causes voters to lose confidence in the results of elections can keep people from voting. In a close election, that can be enough. Narratives that suggest your vote doesn't matter or that it won't be counted and that encourage people to sit this one out are a significant form of voter suppression and one that it's up to each of us to push back against. The story of 2026 won't be written by people trying to suppress the vote. It is our story and it will be for the voters to write. It will be written by people who check in advance to make sure they're registered and then help their friends and family do the same. History will be made by lawyers who answer phones, election workers who follow the law, judges who decide cases based on the evidence, and citizens who refuse to be intimidated and insist on exercising their right to vote. Our participation is essential. Voting is a right, not a privilege. It should be easy for eligible Americans to vote. We shouldn't have to jump through hoops. But the reality is that voters need to plan ahead to avoid obstacles set by the administration throughout this election cycle. If you are tempted to think it's just not worth the trouble, that's what they're aiming for, discouraging voters so much that they opt out of the process. Remember, no one would try so hard to keep you from voting if your vote weren't so powerful. You've heard, we fought too hard for this vote. Here's how to protect it. In Ms. Magazine by Joyce Vance. Also from Ms. Magazine, A Restraining Order is Not Enough When an Abuser Has a Gun by Sophia Little, September 22nd. October 1 marks the beginning of Domestic Violence Awareness Month, dedicated to bringing attention to domestic violence and supporting efforts to prevent it. Domestic violence can include physical violence, sexual violence, stalking, and coercive control, or psychological aggression. These forms of violence affect millions of Americans each year, with perpetrators often being current or former intimate partners. More than 1 in 3 U.S. women experience a form of domestic violence in their lifetime. In 2024, nearly 2,400 women were killed by men, according to the Violence Policy Center's VPC recent report, When Men Murder Women, an analysis of 2024 homicide data. Of these, 86.9% knew their killer, nearly 9 out of 10. Firearms were used in 63.4% of these homicides. Although domestic violence is widespread, affecting women across racial and ethnic groups and socioeconomic statuses, it disproportionately affects historically marginalized groups. Although Black women make up only 14.1% of women in the United States, 30.3% of women killed by men in single-victim, single-offender incidents were Black. Between January 2019 and April 2021, an estimated 7.5 million Americans purchased firearms for the first time. During this broader period, intimate partner violence, IPV-related homicides rose dramatically, with a 58% increase in deaths from 2014 to 2020. When an abusive partner has access to a gun, domestic violence victim is 5 times more likely to be killed. Similar to intimate partner violence, firearm violence is a gendered issue. Men are significantly more likely to purchase firearms than women, with the majority of gun owners being white men. VPC Government Affairs Director Kristen Rand says the proliferation of guns only exacerbates the problem, escalating domestic abuse into domestic homicides. A recent Los Angeles Times investigation illustrates the deadly consequences when legal protections fail. The investigation found that former partners or close relatives were charged in the deaths of at least 63 women killed in Los Angeles County in 2024 and 2025, more than 40% of the 156 women slain during that period. At least 10 of those women had sought restraining orders, but only 4 received them. One was Nora Villanueva Campanor, whose abusive husband stalked her for months before abducting and fatally shooting her, despite the restraining order she had secured. Restraining orders can require accused abusers and stalkers to forfeit their guns, but an order cannot protect the victim if it is not enforced. In King County, Washington, a specialized domestic violence firearms enforcement unit works to remove guns from accused abusers when temporary restraining orders are issued. The unit was created after officials found that many people subject to restraining orders were simply keeping their firearms because law enforcement was not conducting follow-up investigations. The connection between firearms and intimate partner violence has also shaped federal law. The Gun Control Act of 1968 barred firearm possession by people convicted of felonies, a category that included some domestic violence offenders. The Violence Against Women Act of 1994 prohibited firearm possession by people subject to qualifying domestic violence protective orders. 2 years later, the Leighton-Burg Amendment expanded the prohibition to people convicted of misdemeanor domestic violence offenses, closing a dangerous loophole because many domestic abusers are convicted of misdemeanors rather than felonies. However, federal protections still do not cover every abusive relationship. The 2022 Bipartisan Safer Communities Act expanded the federal firearm prohibition to certain people convicted of misdemeanor domestic violence against dating partners who do not live with them or share a child. The provision is subject to several limitations, including a five-year restoration period for certain first-time dating partner convictions. These gaps matter. For far too long, gun violence and domestic violence have been dismissed as two separate issues. They must be examined as two interwoven public health crises. A lack of gun reform harms everyone, but it is women who bear the brunt of that impact. Effort to address firearm violence must center the voices of women, particularly Black women, and other communities disproportionately affected by intimate partner violence. Gun policymakers have historically excluded these voices, and while major strides have been made to improve current legislation, there is still a long way to go. If you or someone you love is experiencing domestic or intimate partner violence, help is available 24/7. 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You've heard, a restraining order is not enough when an abuser has a gun, by Sophia Little in Ms. Magazine. That's all the time what we have for the news and perspective today. I'm Lisa Robertson for the Virginia Voice. 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Thank you.
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3: Hello, and welcome to reading of Smithsonian Magazine. Here on the Virginia Voice, I'm Mike Kastner. And our first article from our September-October issue is one called Solving the Long COVID Puzzle. It's written by Mike Mariani, and who says that nearly 7 years after the pandemic began, are we finally piecing together how a viral infection becomes a chronic and disabling disease? Julia Moore Vogel was living with her husband Bobby and their two-year-old daughter in the sun-drenched suburbs of San Diego when the COVID-19 pandemic swept into the United States on commercial airplanes and cruise ships. Vogel, who has both a PhD in computational biology and medicine and an MBA from Cornell University, worked for Scripps Research at its facilities in La Jolla. She cherished her job managing a part of an ambitious study funded by the National Institutes of Health, the NIH, known as the All of Us Research Program, which gathers health information from a vast cross-section of Americans, collecting biological samples, health records, and other medical data from nearly 750,000 people that might one day yield treatments for devastating diseases. Her career allowed her to work at the interface of science and business, she said, helping ensure that research discoveries broke through academia to affect drug development and how doctors practiced medicine. A former college cross-country runner, Vogel spent afternoons jogging through the snaking footpaths of Torrey Pines State Park or pushing a stroller around her neighborhood, and she relished weekends playing with her daughter in the sand while her husband surfed the breakers that careered into the shallows off of Carmel Valley. She said, "I used to squeeze so much into my days and nights." During the pandemic's first few months, when people were confined to their homes under lockdown orders, schools were closed and the country was struggling to source N95 masks and ventilators, Vogel and her family were extremely cautious. She only left her home to watch her daughter play outside while her husband went out for groceries. They wore masks everywhere. Nevertheless, one day that summer, Vogel noticed that she could not taste her morning peppermint tea. Her sense of smell faded, too. She was diagnosed with COVID a few days later. Even now, the exact date she got sick, July 8, 2020, remains impossible for her to forget. Vogel's infection laid her up with a fever, shortness of breath, and intense fatigue. Just as she was expecting to recover, however, in the weeks that followed, her body and mind faltered. She felt her energy being sapped away. She had battering migraines that left her reeling in bed, disoriented with pain. She took 1 week off from her position at Scripps, then another, then a third. Finally, she returned to remote work in August, but within a few hours, she intuited that something wasn't right. She said, "I was looking at tasks that would normally take me a very short amount of time. They just felt impossible," she said. Vogel struggled with concentration and memory recall. She found herself mixing up words and phrases in everyday conversation. Perhaps most unsettling, whenever Vogel exerted herself, attending doctor's appointments, taking her daughter to play dates, visiting a local park, her other symptoms grew worse afterward. She eventually learned of others who were similarly suffering. Terms like long haulers and long COVID were already in use by May 2020, but clinicians were hesitant about making such diagnoses as the condition had yet to be fully defined. It was an early sign of the grueling uphill battle facing long COVID patients. Still, by late August 2020, Vogel strongly suspected that she suffered from this chronic form of COVID, whatever it was. Most Scripps staff members in La Jolla began returning to the office in March 2021. Vogel, who continued to work remotely, never did. By 2021, she had trouble walking around her neighborhood. By 2022, she avoided stairs for fear that the exertion would leave her bedridden. At 37, she moved with the frailty and deliberateness of someone twice her age, and she eventually acquired a wheelchair to reduce the burden on her stamina. In 2 years, she'd gone from a spry scientist and an active wife and mother to somebody who spent 18 hours a day in the bedroom, a drab refuge where she slept, recovered, and worked using a bed desk that sat atop her mattress. A researcher by nature and by training, Vogel started stealing what time she could to learn about her condition. She scoured online support groups, read all the scientific papers she could find, and devoured the work of journalists like Ed Yong, who were chronicling the emergence of this baffling new condition. At a time when people were dying from COVID at almost unfathomable rates, by mid-2022, more than 1 million Americans had been killed by the virus, long COVID patients struggled to seize the narrative of their arguably less urgent condition from skeptics who accused them of malingering or of psychosomatic afflictions. In the meantime, long COVID treatment clinics began sprouting up to cater to desperate patients. By 2022, one patient support group, the COVID-19 Long Hauler Advocacy Project, had compiled a list of 400 such practices nationwide, offering everything from rehabilitation and physical therapy to lifestyle modifications to manage chronic illness. A handful of major medical centers, including New York's Mount Sinai Hospital, Yale New Haven Hospital, and Stanford University, offered more specialized care. Their clinicians embraced an improvisatory treatment approach, making off-label use of antivirals, immune system regulators, and anti-inflammation drugs in the hopes that they might reduce symptoms, if not directly address long COVID's still mysterious root causes. It says, to this day, no medications have been approved by the FDA to specifically treat long COVID. As patients clamored for the American medical establishment to recognize long COVID severity and commit resources and expertise to illuminating it, Vogel's boss, renowned molecular scientist Eric Topol, invited her to participate in a landmark scientific literature review of the existing research. The project gave Vogel the opportunity to collaborate with Hannah Davis and Lisa McCorkle, co-founders of an influential cohort of patients working as researchers, scientists, and advocates known as the Patient-Led Research Collaborative, the PLRC. The paper that collaboration yielded, called Long COVID, Major Findings, Mechanisms, and Recommendations, published in Nature Reviews Microbiology in January 2023, has since been viewed online 2 million times and has been cited 4,000 times by other scientists, putting it in the top tier of academic papers published that year. Topol told Vogel that it's among the most cited papers he has worked on during a celebrated five-decade career. Not only did the paper serve as a crucial overview of the first 3 years of long COVID research, a scattershot landscape that outside researchers struggled to get a handle on, but according to Vogel, patients also routinely brought copies of the paper to their doctor's appointments as a way of substantiating their symptoms and the validity of their disease. For Vogel, the paper proved to be a valuable professional segue. She said, having co-authored such an influential and highly cited article instantly legitimized me as a long COVID researcher. Well, and at home, Vogel and her husband were scrambling. Their house was rarely cleaned, with toys strewn on the floor, dirty dishes stacked up in the kitchen, laundry mingling in unwieldy piles. Even after her mother, Teresa Moore, began flying in from upstate New York every other month to help with cooking, cleaning, childcare, and other chores, the family was overwhelmed. Vogel recalled, I was in survival mode all the time. Since those early days, when nobody knew how long haulers would be sick or how many people were suffering, we have gained a much clearer picture of the condition. The Centers for Disease Control and Prevention's off-cited, if conceptually broad, definition describes long COVID as, quote, a chronic condition, end quote, following a COVID infection that is, quote, present for at least 3 months as a continuous, relapsing, and remitting or progressive disease state that affects one or more organ systems, end quote. The PLRC and other like-minded groups have outlined more than 200 associated symptoms, including fatigue, muscle weakness, joint pain, sore throat, insomnia, difficulty concentrating, memory issues, and post-exertional malaise, a uniquely punishing impairment that exacerbates other symptoms following what were once routine activities. Estimates vary widely about how many people are affected by long COVID, but conservative assessments suggest that perhaps 21 million American adults, or more than 8%, have experienced symptoms related to long COVID, and that the illness routinely keeps more than 1 million adults out of the workforce. A subset of patients suffers from a severe manifestation of the condition, languishing with chronic pain, cognitive dysfunction, and debilitating fatigue. This subset, which includes Vogel, is relatively small. Amy Prohl, a microbiologist and a co-founder of PolyBio, a nonprofit dedicated to seeking treatments for chronic conditions associated with infections like COVID, estimates that this extreme form affects perhaps 2% of people who get a COVID infection, a figure that could still represent over 2 million people. But, Prohl says, for them it is totally life-altering, leaving them not only disabled but also struggling to work or carry out basic chores and often scrabbling to make ends meet. Organizations like Prohl's and the PLRC have been essential in raising awareness about long COVID and in advancing research into the disease. Their aim has always been to bring more medical researchers into the field so that scientists can more clearly define the disease by clarifying its pathology and identify biomarkers that doctors can use to definitively diagnose it. And in the past few years, virologists, microbiologists, infectious disease doctors, and other medical researchers have answered that call, dedicating themselves to studying this stubbornly opaque condition with increasing success. There is still a ways to go, but the hope is that by tracing the labyrinthine pathways by which this acute viral infection becomes a chronic multi-system illness, the vital first steps toward understanding long COVID and to effectively treating it are within reach. The Zuckerberg San Francisco General Hospital and Trauma Center is a dense, towering cluster of brick and concrete buildings in the city's Mission District, adjacent to the 101 freeway and less than 2 miles west of the bay. On a drizzly, overcast week in February, I traveled there to meet with Michael Peluso, an infectious disease clinician and researchers, and his team at the University of California, San Francisco. The university opened a sleek new facility called Pride Hall on the hospital campus in 2023, and many of its hospital faculty and researchers have their offices and labs in the building. The skies were scuffed with gray when I met Peluso and his colleagues in their offices there. Peluso, a measured, even-keeled scientist with a mop of black hair, dark stubble, and brown eyes, runs a program at the university called Long-Term Impact of Infection with Novel Coronavirus, abbreviated as LIINC. In its Pride Hall headquarters, the program shares a floor with UCSF researchers working on the NIH's RECOVER program, which is also investigating long COVID. Peluso began his career studying HIV, probing the virus's complex effects on the brain and nervous system. He says, "I was really interested in understanding how HIV persists in a person's body, what the consequences of that persistence are, and whether we can alter that," he said. He focused specifically on how HIV viral reservoirs, quote-unquote, remnants of the virus that hid inside the tissues, cells throughout the body, drove neuroinflammation and vascular damage, among other impacts, and whether helping patients suppress the virus with antiretroviral drugs could help alleviate its knock-on effects. He said, "Then, you know, 2020 happened. When COVID began spreading in San Francisco, Peluso asked his mentor, the distinguished HIV researcher Stephen Deeks, to explore whether they could help address the public health crisis. The pair had been running a long-term observational study of HIV patients, but the San Francisco Department of Public Health abruptly paused it amid the city's lockdown measures. With their study on hold and the city under strict stay-at-home orders, Peluso and Deeks devised an idea. What if they repurposed their existing resources and infrastructure, researchers, study protocols, access to state-of-the-art laboratories, to track COVID's long-term impacts?" Deeks said, "We had no idea how SARS-CoV-2 was going to affect health," he said, referring to the specific coronavirus that causes COVID-19. "But based on their experience with HIV, the researchers knew that infectious diseases are more complex than they first appear." Peluso added, "Our assumption was that it was going to have some long-term implications," he said, adding, "There was just something about the speed, scale, and severity of SARS-CoV-2 as it emerged that made it that it wasn't going to be simple," he said. Indeed, within the study's first month, in April 2020, Peluso and his team were already meeting patients who reported an uneven recovery, with their strength and vitality nowhere near their pre-illness baseline. In response, Peluso went on, quote, "We brought together clinical researchers like me, epidemiologists, laboratory scientists, biostatisticians, and lab medicine people to try to understand all aspects of the post-acute phase of COVID," he said. The result was what Deeks believes to be, quote, "the first longitudinal cohort of non-hospitalized patients who had COVID," end quote. The LIINC offices are modern, if unremarkable, a maze of white cubicles and cluttered desks anchored by an elegant break room with floor-to-ceiling windows overlooking the city's billowing skyline. Peluso and I took an elevator down to the first floor, where a full wing is dedicated to seeing the 2,000 or so patients enrolled in the LIINC's large observational study or the program's various long COVID studies, trials testing the effectiveness of monoclonal antibodies, as well as drugs such as antiviral Paxlovid and the rheumatoid arthritis medication, baricitinib. When we trudge through the rain to a neighboring building where LIINC carries out lumbar punctures, tissue biopsies, and other invasive procedures to collect biospecimens for study and experimentation. In one hallway, we passed a bronze plaque dated July 25, 1983, commemorating the first AIDS ward where caregivers gathered to confront a new epidemic. The hospital was one of the country's first to treat HIV/AIDS, and many UCSF clinicians became pioneers in researching the lethal virus, which was killing thousands of gay men in San Francisco at the time. With long COVID, Peluso sees another opportunity for the university and the hospital to serve as trailblazers. He said both research programs emerged from a time of chaos and uncertainty, adding, working in a place that has not been afraid to tackle those types of hard problems amid that uncertainty and having that sort of legacy, that was really important in providing meaning and purpose at the beginning, he said. During my trip, I was surprised to find that many researchers said that long COVID could ultimately prove to be a more elusive disease than HIV/AIDS. Tim Heinrich, a transitional virologist at UCSF, invoked a daunting analogy to convey its complexity. When Heinrich was around 10, his cousins gave him a formidable gift for his birthday. It was a 1,000-piece puzzle, he recalled. Rather than each piece having a fragment of an image on only one side, however, the pieces had the same image rotated 90 degrees on the back, requiring that he effectively complete two puzzles at once. It's like long COVID, he said. It's not just that we're looking at one picture. We're looking at multiple pictures that are offsetting, he said. There are several hypotheses about how the SARS-CoV-2 virus takes root in the body and evolves into the chronic condition we call long COVID, and they are not necessarily mutually exclusive. One is that the body's ongoing effort to eradicate an acute COVID infection can reactivate other latent viruses. The immune system is continuously keeping a host of low-level infections in check, including Epstein-Barr virus and cytomegalovirus. These reactivations, says Prohl of PolyBio, then, quote, spread to new sites and drive more chronic symptoms themselves, end quote. Finally, there's the hypothesis that the virus will sometimes burrow into tissues in different parts of the body, creating viral reservoirs that evade the immune system and trigger a cascade of adverse physiological responses. Much of the field has converged on this hypothesis to explain at least some of the pathology of long COVID, in part because early research found compelling evidence of viral persistence in the gut. Moreover, as Peluso explained to me, viral persistence offers the simplest, most straightforward hypothesis, saying a pathogen invades, sticks around, and causes trouble, end quote. This is the area that Peluso and his LIINC colleagues are now most focused on. Perhaps surprisingly, Peluso was initially skeptical that viral persistence could be a key characteristic of long COVID. He said, we're really trained to conceive of the most pathogens as transient, especially RNA viruses like SARS-CoV-2, he said. But when Peluso and his colleagues began analyzing tissue from LIINC participants, they were stunned to find the virus's RNA in the tissue of people with long COVID who were months or even years past their initial infection. He recalled, it was only when we started to see it in our own program that I began to realize that the truth might be more complicated than what the textbook said. When you're looking at that slide in front of you, it's quite remarkable, he said. After meeting with Peluso, I went to see some of the program's research in action at Heinrich's Virology Laboratory, one floor below LIINC's operations in Pride Hall. Together with a separate dedicated repository at UCSF, the lab makes up one of the largest banks of long COVID biospecimens in the country, and this is where Heinrich and his colleagues analyze tissue, fluid, and other samples to identify latent SARS-CoV-2 virus and piece together what ill effects those viral reservoirs may cause. The biobank also operates as a kind of massive lending library, quote-unquote. LIINC staff correspond with researchers all over the world and send out samples to sustain other studies and experimentation. Among other researchers, the lab has lent specimens to Yale University's Akiko Awasaki, who is investigating long COVID autoimmunity and potential tissue damage stemming from infection. The University of Pennsylvania's Michaela Locha, whose team is examining whether SARS-CoV-2 could be altering the immune response in lymphoid tissue, and Irani Sereti, a scientist at the National Institute of Allergy and Infectious Diseases, who focuses on the specific immunological dysfunctions triggered by SARS-CoV-2, including in T cells. Side note here says that although Peluso and his UCSF colleagues focus primarily on viral persistence, Peluso believes that the field will, quote, need to think much broader, not because I don't think that viral persistence is an answer, but because it may not be the only answer or the answer for everyone. Side note. Stepping into a large white antechamber, Heinrich and I donned paper gowns, booties, safety glasses, and two layers of gloves. Finally, we dropped our phones into zip-top bags. Don't touch anything, Heinrich warned, his arms splayed out and his palms facing up to emphasize the risk. That morning, an LIINC participant had undergone a lumbar puncture, with clinicians using a long, hollow needle to extract a sample of cerebrospinal fluid. Researchers were now transporting that fluid to the lab, a large room with high ceilings and long, narrow rows of benches, each affixed to shelves cluttered with vials, pipettes, and biohazard containers. The lab has processed tens of thousands of long COVID tissue specimens drawn from all over the human body, including the gut, lymph nodes, bone marrow, and spinal cord. It says here, too, that thus far, Peluso, Heinrich, and their colleagues at UCSF have found viral reservoirs only in the gut and bone marrow. Once the cerebrospinal fluid was delivered, a tall, broad-shouldered researcher named Emmanuel Velasquez sat down in front of a large metal workspace called a biosafety cabinet to begin processing it. I know the protocol like the back of my hand, he said, wearing latex gloves. Velasquez pulled the sample out of a foam container filled with ice and transferred the fluid into a second tube. He then carried it across the room to a centrifuge, where he would spin down the sample to remove unwanted proteins, collagen, and other biological material that could interfere with the cells. While the centrifuge whirred quietly, Heinrich explained how the LIINC researchers analyzed these purified samples to identify signatures of viral persistence, including, for example, telltale antibodies, proteins, or RNA. Like physical evidence at a crime scene, these signatures will hopefully shed light on the sequence of events they believe viral persistence may trigger: inflammation, clotting, neural injury, or other harmful physiological responses. Of course, if viral persistence is shown to cause long COVID, it may represent just the first link in a longer chain reaction. It's possible, even likely, that one or more of the other explanations for long COVID's pathology is also part of that chain. Viral persistence leading to immune dysfunction, for example, which then prompts inflammation or interferes with mitochondria and causes cellular damage. As Peluso put it to me, if viral persistence is the most upstream mechanism, how does it trigger all of these downstream mechanisms that are thought to contribute to long COVID? The centrifuge started gently beeping, signaling that it was finished spinning down the cells. Velasquez pulled open the machine, took out the sample, and carried it back to the safety cabinet. There, he used a pipette to distribute the specimen into 20 separate vials, squeezing individual droplets of isolated cells into clear plastic containers. Although routine, transferring specimens requires intense focus and a steady hand. Heinrich joked, "Do you remember the game Operation where you had to pick things out without hitting the side?" he joked. And we will finish this article up next time around from our September-October issue of Smithsonian called Solving the Long COVID Puzzle, written by Mike Marinari. That's Smithsonian Magazine for this week. I'm Mike Kastner for the Virginia Voice. Smithsonian Magazine airs Fridays at 12:30 p.m., is rebroadcast Tuesdays at 7 a.m., and is available anytime on demand at virginiavoice.org.

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Welcome to Spirituality, Motivation, and Inspiration. I'm Virginia Voice volunteer Anson Matthews. We continue our reading of Theo of Golden, and we are in chapter 35. You don't strike me as a sad man, Theo. If you are, you're good at disguising it. As if to prove the truth of Asher's observation, Theo grinned. The resident sparkle in his eyes rose to the surface, gleamed. Thank you. I hope it's true. There's no virtue in advertising one's sadness, but there is no wisdom in denying it either. And there is the beautiful possibility that great love can grow out of sadness if it's well tended. Sadness can make us bitter or wise. We get to choose. So I do portraits of sadness, Asher muttered to himself. Is that a compliment? Theo chuckled. It's a very high compliment, young man. A very high compliment indeed. Perhaps I'm mistaken, but at some point, if we are wise, we must all confront our sadness, our brokenness, our disappointment. I'm quite certain that your portraits help some people, in a very tender and courteous way, to ask themselves, maybe for the first time, who is that person? What do I know to be true, really true, about that face? Asher, we are masters at masking our sadness, but deep down inside, if we are honest, we know that there is an unsatisfied longing deep inside all of us. Your portraits invite people to be alone and quiet and truthful with themselves, to admit the longing and to discover the goodness in their sadness. Maybe? Asher held his peace, oblivious to the presence of customers around him. Narrowed eyes and wrinkled brow expressed his keen concentration. Asher, please don't misunderstand me. You draw portraits of sadness. You draw portraits of people. Sadness is only one part. There's beauty and gladness and playfulness, too. It's all there, in elegant proportion. Theo directed Asher's attention to the portrait of a 40-ish young woman on the wall directly in front of them. She was smiling. Do you see it, Asher? There's something mostly in her eyes that hints at something other than happiness. Do you agree? Asher knew the woman in the frame. He also knew her painful story. Theo, I wish I had an hour to talk about this more, but I've got an appointment in just a few minutes. Let's talk about this at the studio one day next week. But here's a question before I go. What about the child? That one there. Asher pointed to the beaming face of a young boy. Theo looked. Okay, that one. No sadness. But draw him again in 30 years. Chapter 36. The relationships of Theo and Mr. Ponder as landlord-tenant, consultant-client, and confidant-confider remained steadfast during the golden year. But after the first few weeks had passed, their status as peers and business associates evolved unmistakably into a friendship. Theo was grateful for his younger acquaintances, Shep, Kendrick, Basil, Simone, Asher, even Lamisha, and was honored the day they had adopted him into their circle. But there was much about their world that he did not understand: technology, music, social media, virtual reality, digital everything. He was an old man and an old soul, out of step with the gadgetry and zeitgeist of the times.

But there was much about their world that he did not understand. Technology, music, social media, virtual reality, digital everything. He was an old man and an old soul, out of step with the gadgetry and zeitgeist of the times. Having one person, an almost contemporary, with whom he could be unguarded, someone with whom he could speak freely about his past, a confederate and co-conspirator with whom he could quietly carry out his desire to be helpful, an intellectual equal with whom he could discuss a wide range of topics and questions, and a source of information from which he could learn about the city and its people, all meant that Theo often made the inconvenient walk from his apartment to Mr. Ponder's office. The current of respect and fondness ran in the other direction as well. From the start, Mr. Ponder opined that in Theo, he had met a superior, a mentor, a rarity. His knowledge of the man's background only affirmed that opinion. He was happy for any chance they might have to spend time together, and his small workload easily accommodated Theo's spontaneous visits. Mrs. Gidley had been instructed to allow those visits whenever possible. At first, she was not a fan of the arrangement. To her sense of propriety, there was something undignified about unscheduled, unannounced intrusions. But soon enough, she learned to bend the old protocols. It might happen, for example, that Theo would walk into Mr. Ponder's office, fresh from the chalice, open book in hand, and ask Mrs. Gidley if he might have a minute with the consultant. Permission granted, he would walk to the second floor and enter the hallowed space thusly. Mr. Ponder, may I read something to you? I wonder what you think about this bit by Mr. Tolstoy. Or, James, can you explain about the farmer's strike in India? I read about it in the Times this morning. Do you think their grievance is valid? Even when Mr. Ponder could offer no answer or insight to Theo's questions, they enjoyed good talk, together, if only for a handful of minutes. As the friendship between the two men deepened, Mrs. Gidley detected a subtle but notable change in Mr. Ponder's demeanor. He was still the serious, dignified man of business he had always been, but there were flashes of cheerfulness and energy that could only be attributed to the old man's influence. It was not unusual for Mr. Ponder to leave a magazine article, a newspaper story, or a book excerpt on the secretary's desk with a note. Please make a copy of this for Theo. We talked about this topic yesterday, and I think he might be interested in what this writer says about it. Or a request. Please remind Theo about the chamber orchestra concert on the 18th. Mention that they'll be playing Copland. Or, Anita, please send flowers to Theo for his birthday next week. Maybe something native to Portugal. Arrange delivery with the florist. To which Mrs. Gidley replied, I had an arrangement sent to Mr. Theo from Blossomopolis. I will open the back gate for delivery. Would you like me to order a cake and have lunch here at the office one day next week? Invite Asher? She too was being changed by the old man's presence. Once her initial skepticism and distrust of Theo had been assuaged, and the more she bought into the goodness of his bestowals, a lightness crept into her disposition. There was a noticeable new enthusiasm about her work. She even became giggly at times about belonging to this cabal of generosity. She knew not to ask too much about the individual bestowals. That was Theo's private domain, and he tended to be protective of matters discussed at those meetings. But she was intrigued, inspired, and entertained by the few bits of information he was willing to share. The project seemed worthy of a movie. After years of settled routine at Ponder House, a more honest word might have been boredom. Mrs. Gidley was enjoying the sense of mild adventure that Theo had brought to her work. The portrait giftings, the medical treatments for Lamisha, and the small charitable purchases that showed up on his credit card bills each month, which Mrs. Gidley paid from his trust account, were a stark departure from the work she had done for decades at the firm. Even before Theo moved to Golden, she had felt the slow contraction of a soul that had given itself too completely and with too great a sense of importance to the market.

marketplace. Theo's creative generosity was a welcome disruption to business as usual. She still knew almost nothing about his past, and she still held on to some small, gnawing suspicions about the man and his motives. She had racked her brain and combed through the office files for any memory of him as a previous client of Ponder House. No luck on either front. She had learned over the years to live with partial truth about many of the Ponder House clientele. She resigned herself to the fact that Theo would be one more in a long line of mysteries, though she beheld him with a much keener sense of wonder. Unwittingly, Mr. James Ponder and Mrs. Anita Gidley had become apprentices in the world, according to Theo. Chapter 37. Mrs. Gidley once offered the suggestion to Theo that he simply buy all the portraits at once, schedule a public gala at the Chalice, call in the television cameras and make a grand presentation, get it over with in one fell swoop. "It would certainly save both of us a lot of work, wouldn't it?" Theo replied. "But the giving is part of the gift, and think of all the stories I would miss if we did them all at once." If Theo had followed her suggestion, he would never have met Cleve Torber. But he didn't, and so he did. The gift was meant for a young woman named Clarice. Her portrait showed a beautifully proportioned face with sensuous lips and serious, half-sleepy, intelligent eyes. Her expression seemed cautious and hesitant, perhaps even afraid. Whatever it was, there was a mystique about her. Her straight, dark hair was pulled back with loose strands at the temples. She had prominent cheekbones and a slender neck that tilted slightly to her right, so that she looked at the camera from the left corner of her eyes. She appeared to be in her late 20s or early 30s. Hers was a face worthy of a magazine cover. It was also a face that, in addition to being colorful or interesting in some indefinable way, had suffered loss. Theo saw sadness in her features. For some reason, he had doubts that she would accept his invitation. Still, he arrived at the Fetter half an hour early and took his place on the bench. The promenade was quieter than usual for a Thursday evening in June. At 7 o'clock, no Clarice. At 7:05, one Cleve Torber. His steps were hurried and insistent. His eyes were locked on Theo as he approached the fountain. He was clearly a man on a mission. Under different circumstances, Theo might have noted the young man's striking good looks. He was as handsome as Clarice was beautiful and just as worthy of a magazine cover. They had obviously chosen each other with their eyes. But the slender, muscular Cleve Torber, who descended on Theo like a dark cloud, was disfigured with anger. Everything attractive about him was twisted with contempt and jealousy. And everything about him as he approached the Fetter, his stride, his facial expressions, and eventually his tone of voice, advertised forthcoming violence. He stepped close to the bench, set his feet like a gunfighter, arms slightly away from his sides, and looked down imperiously at the old man. He wasted no time on courtesies as he spit a question at Theo. "Are you the one who wrote this to my girlfriend?" He held out the letter Theo had sent to the young woman. Theo recognized it immediately. "Yes, I wrote it, but is Clarice going to..." "I don't know who you think you are, old man, and I don't appreciate that prissy-ass artist doing a portrait of her and hanging it in that coffee shop without my permission. If you weren't so old, I'd kick your ass across the river." Torber hovered over Theo so close to the bench that Theo could not have stood if he wanted to. The old man looked into the anger-filled eyes peering down at him and tried to cobble a sentence together. He was less afraid than confused. Surely he could convince the man to see reason. "Please, sir," Theo said. "You don't understand. I only wanted..." "Oh, I understand. Believe me, I understand. Some sick old man is trying to hit on my girlfriend. You pervert. You're the one who doesn't understand." Theo held up a hand, palm out, as if trying to hush a crowd. "Hey, Cleve, is something wrong?" a voice asked. Torber turned. The question had come from Derek Prentice. He had been in court that day and was dressed in a dark suit, white shirt, and burgundy necktie. He and Torber were acquaintances. Both had grown up in Golden.
Yeah, there's something wrong. I'm glad you're here. This old man is a predator or something, and he was trying to meet with Clarice behind my back. I ought to have him arrested. Can I have him arrested? Derek waved off the suggestion. Cleve, I know this gentleman, and I can assure you he's not doing anything wrong. Just cool down, go on home. You know you can't afford to get in any more trouble. Torber stepped back from the bench and turned to Derek. You need to warn him to mind his own business. Derek nodded. Years in the DA's office had taught him that silence was often the best response to anger. Theo rose from the bench and addressed his accuser with remarkable composure. Please, sir. He held out the portrait as a peace offering. It was still wrapped in brown paper. Sir, I'm very sorry. I did not mean to upset you. Would you please give this to Miss Clarice for me? Torber snatched the picture. Here's what I'll do for Miss Clarice. He took the portrait and slammed it to the ground at his feet. Glass broke inside the brown paper. Torber stomped the portrait twice and then ground it beneath the heel of his boot, his eyes fixed on Theo. You and your damn picture. Passers-by slowed down and gawked at the argument and process. Derek considered calling the police, but refrained. He was about to speak when Theo, horror-stricken at the sacrilege he had just witnessed, straightened up to his full stature and stepped toward Torber. The old man's lips went bloodless with rage, and his eyes matched the ferocity in Torber's face, measure for measure. Derek thrust himself between the two men and put a hand on Theo's shoulder to hold him in place. Then he turned to Torber. Leave. Now. Go. Theo spit his own words at Torber, leaning around Derek to do so. You are a disgrace. You are a pig of a human. A disgrace. Idiota. Babacal. Filho da puta. How dare you? How dare you? How dare you? Damn you, filho da puta. The desecration of the portrait had awakened and infuriated a sleeping bear. Cleve Torber was across Broadway before Theo's bilingual outburst subsided. He's gone, Mr. Theo. You gonna be okay? Derek took his hand off Theo's shoulder. Trembling, the old man took a deep breath. Then another. Yes, I'm fine, but what a shame. What a disgrace. Just look. His words were hurried and clipped as he stared at the ground. Derek bent down and picked up the remains of the portrait. Broken glass rattled like coins inside the wrapping paper. Theo received it as if it were the corpse of a small animal. He shook his head and clenched his jaw in disgust. Another deep breath in and out, and then, clearly befuddled, Theo turned and looked intently at Derek. Forgive me, sir, but do I know you? Well, sort of. My name is Derek Prentice. A few weeks ago, you gave a portrait to my wife, Minette. I was sitting right over there. The whole time you talked, he pointed to the bench on the far side of the fountain. This isn't exactly what I had in mind, but I've been hoping I might get to thank you someday. You made quite an impression on my wife. She still talks about you. Theo groaned. I will be terribly embarrassed if you tell her about the impression I just made on you, my ugly, angry self. Forgive me, please. Oh, I wouldn't worry about that. I say you had a good reason to be angry. Minette and I both grew up knowing that guy. His name is Cleve Torber. He's always been a hothead and a bully. His temper and jealousy have gotten him in lots of trouble before. Our DA's office is real familiar with Mr. Torber. I don't know why on earth any woman would put up with him. Derek looked at the crumpled mess in Theo's hands. I'm afraid he's ruined the portrait. Theo shook his head and tisked. Uncle Asher could do another one of her, but it might be better for Clarice if her picture's not on the wall. Theo agreed. Mr. Theo, you be careful. I know your intentions are good, but some folks might not understand your kindness. Theo nodded but made no comment. Derek looked at his watch. I hate to hurry off, but Minette is waiting for me and I need to run. Would you like me to walk you home? No, thank you. I'm okay. I'm just upset. I'll be fine. You're sort of pale, Mr. Theo. I could call an officer and have them take you home. I'll be happy to.
No, really, I'm fine, but thank you, and please give my love to Manette. Derek agreed and said goodbye. After he crossed Broadway, he turned to look back at the fountain. Theo was on the bench, eyes downcast, fixed on the mangled work of Asher Glisson. As he walked home, still rattled by the confrontation, Theo questioned the wisdom of doing further bestowals. Should he stop? Might he be putting himself in harm's way? Or worse, might he be putting others in harm's way? In short order, he dismissed those concerns. After all, he had known and had been warned by Mr. Ponder that his generosity might be misunderstood. One bad bestowal was no reason to derail the project. Theo concluded that he must continue the bestowals. He would consult with Mr. Ponder and Mrs. Gidley about how to move forward, but move forward he would. Later that night, he stood in his kitchen and removed the torn brown paper that still enshrouded the portrait. Shards of glass fell onto the countertop. The frame was broken in multiple places, and the drawing itself was torn, creased, and punctured. On the cheek of the beautiful, unsmiling, cautious face, a boot print was visible, like a fresh bruise. Theo took the drawing out of the frame and threw away the broken hardware, holding the face before him. Desecration. It is a desecration, he thought. He opened a drawer and laid the portrait down with the solemnity of a burial. Then he closed the drawer. I have now met a Southerner whom I do not like. Chapter 38. Simone and his cello had been doing battle for days with a challenging section of a toccata capricciosa. It was a mere 40 seconds of music, but it had already cost him hours of practice and fine-tuning. It was another late night, midnight, and he was alone in the rehearsal studio. The college was all his at such an hour, quiet and ideal for concentration. What does one do, or more to the point, what does a young cellist striving for perfection do when faced with a complex, daunting task that leads to frustration and defeat? He closes the score and plays something familiar from memory, something he has previously mastered, something to reestablish his confidence, even if it is as simple as and commonplace as a children's melody or a beginner's piece. Simone chose a song he had learned during his university days in Washington. When he was part of an ensemble that played for a production of Porgy and Bess, the sultry, sweat-dripping notes of Summertime echoed down the hallway as Simone, eyes closed, swayed to the languid melody. Mr. Gershwin would have been very pleased at the slow, weary voice with which the cello drew out the notes and evoked a muggy night in Charleston. Simone channeled Lewis and Ella themselves as he droned the well-known tune. Blues on a cello? Simone reached the final note of the song and pulled the bow to the last possible millimeter of sound. The room went silent. Almost. From down the hall came a voice, as if the last note from the cello was reversing course and returning to Simone in reply. It was the sound of singing. Not loud, obviously not meant to be heard, but heard nonetheless. And your mama's good looking. Simone's trained ear could tell that the voice was on pitch, that it possessed feeling, and that it knew the song well. All this at barely audible volume. He put down his cello, walked to the door, and looked down the hallway. A cart laden with various brooms and cleaning supplies stood unattended. Simone was aware that the custodians cleaned the classrooms at the end of each day. He often heard the sounds of vacuum cleaners, floor buffers, and trash cans being emptied on late nights when he practiced alone. He was usually too focused on his own work and the janitors too hurried in theirs for them to notice one another. As Simone stood in the hallway of his rehearsal room listening for more sounds of singing, a stocky young man rounded the corner to retrieve something from his cart. Their eyes met, and a moment of awkward silence ensued. Both looked as if they'd been caught doing something wrong. "Man, I'm sorry. I didn't mean to bother you." At that moment, the singer in the hallway was fearful of getting into trouble and losing his job, something he could ill afford to do.
Policy dictated that maintenance personnel were never to interrupt students or faculty from their study or rehearsal. Sensing a measure of distress in the custodian's voice, Simone quickly absolved him of any trespass and walked toward the cart. If there was a caste system that separated musicians from maintenance men, he was unaware of it. "Was that you singing? That was excellent." Both faces showed signs of relief and warmth. "I couldn't hear you very well," Simone continued, "but what I heard was really nice." "Well, thank you. My name is Simone Lavoie. I'm a student here." He held out his hand. "I'm Kendrick Whitaker. I work here." "I thought you might be a student yourself, a vocal performance major or something." Kendrick laughed, not quite grasping the compliment he had been paid. Simone asked, "How did you know that song I was playing?" It was admittedly an old song, hardly in fashion, even if there were a few thousand recorded renditions of it in circulation. "I learned it in high school," Kendrick replied. "My music teacher made me sing it one year at the school talent show. She made me listen to lots of different people sing it, and then she told me to put my own voice on it. That's a good song, you know." Simone nodded, intrigued. "Did you ever sing after that?" Kendrick shrugged. "Not really. Sing for fun, you know, but that's about all. Sometimes me and my little girl go to church with my grandmama, and we sing there. Old stuff, old gospel stuff." "You've got a nice voice, Kendrick. What other things do you like to sing?" Simone and Kendrick talked for a short while, mostly about music. Kendrick would have asked questions about the cello, but he knew he was supposed to be working. Policy. Simone apologized for interrupting him. Kendrick apologized again for interrupting him. "Of all the versions you listened to, who sang Summertime the best?" Simone asked. "Oh, man, that's tough. There are some good ones, but for me, it's got to be Miss Ella. She owned it." Simone nodded. "I agree. Well, I better get back to work. Nice to meet you. Lamone, is that right, Lamone?" Simone laughed. "Close. It's Simone. Simone Lavoie. But sometimes people get it backwards. Lamone Savoy. That's got a nice ring to it." Kendrick put both hands on his cart to return to work. "You keep singing," Simone said. Kendrick smiled, "and you keep playing." An hour later, Simone packed up his cello, put it on his back, and locked the door to the studio. As he stepped out of the building, he saw Kendrick sitting on a bench nearby. They exchanged hellos. Kendrick held up his cell phone. "I'm just taking a break and checking on my little girl." "Is she up this late?" No, she's asleep, but I got this camera thing in her room so I can look in at her. I got a friend who gave it to me so I could watch her while she's in the hospital. She had to go back in last week to have a surgery." "Is she okay?" Kendrick told the story of Lamisha's accident and injury. "She's got a real nice doctor. Dr. Good, that's what we call him because his last name is kind of hard to say. He's from Nigeria. He's the one who did the operation. My daughter's going to have a limp, but she's going to be pretty much able to do everything like everybody else. We thought she might lose her leg, but the doctor fixed her. We're blessed. You want to see her?" Kendrick tapped a couple of times on the small screen. Simone sat down beside him, leaned in close, and looked at the picture. The hospital room was dimly lit, a bed, a number of pole-mounted monitors, an IV bag, and walls in the stark, institutional color of no color surrounded a sleeping girl with intricately braided hair. Her leg was held slightly elevated and immobile by various gadgets. She had the appearance of a small-scale suspension bridge, cables, wires, rods. "They have to put all that there so her bone heals right," Kendrick explained. "It hurts her a lot, but Dr. Good says they got to do it. He gives her medicine to help her sleep." "That's quite a cast on her leg," Simone observed. And it was. The doctor had allowed Lamisha to select the color herself. It was one way to let the young patient feel that she was in control of at least a small part of her healing. That's all the time we have today for spirituality, motivation, and inspiration. I'm Anson Matthews for the Virginia Voice. This program is on the air every Sunday morning at 10 with a rebroadcast on Tuesday morning at 7:30. 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
2: Welcome to Bible Readings. I'm Hans Josephson for the Virginia Voice. We begin our reading today in 2 Kings chapter 4, verse 38. Elisha returned to Gilgal, and there was a famine in that region. While the company of the prophets was meeting with him, he said to his servant, "Put on the large pot and cook some stew for these men." One of them went out into the fields to gather herbs and found a wild vine. He gathered some of its gourds and filled the fold of his cloak. When he returned, he cut them up into the pot of stew, though no one knew what they were. The stew was poured out for the men. But as they began to eat it, they cried out, "O man of God, there is death in the pot," and they could not eat it. Elisha said, "Get some flour." He put it into the pot and said, "Serve it to the people to eat." And there was nothing harmful in the pot. A man came from Baal Shalisha, bringing the man of God 20 loaves of barley baked bread from the first ripe grain, along with some heads of new grain. "Give it to the people to eat," Elisha said. "How can I set this before 100 men?" the servant asked. But Elisha answered, "Give it to the people to eat, for this is what the Lord says. They will eat and have some left over." Then he set it before them, and they ate and had some left over, according to the word of the Lord. Now Naaman was commander of the army of the king of Aram. He was a great man in the sight of his master and highly regarded, because through him the Lord had given victory to Aram. He was a valiant soldier, but he had leprosy. Now bands from Aram had gone out and had taken captive a young girl from Israel, and she served Naaman's wife. She said to her mistress, "If only my master would see the prophet who is in Samaria, he would cure him of his leprosy." Naaman went to his master and told him what the girl from Israel had said. "By all means," the king of Aram replied, "I will send a letter to the king of Israel." So Naaman left, taking with him 10 talents of silver, 6,000 shekels of gold, and 10 sets of clothing. The letter that he took to the king of Israel read, "With this letter I am sending my servant Naaman to you, so that you may cure him of his leprosy." As soon as the king of Israel read the letter, he tore his robes and said, "Am I God? Can I kill and bring back to life? Why does this fellow send someone to me to be cured of his leprosy? See how he's trying to pick a quarrel with me?" When Elisha, the man of God, heard that the king of Israel had torn his robes, he sent him this message, "Why have you torn your robes? Have the man come to me, and he will know that there is a prophet in Israel." And so Naaman went with his horses and chariots and stopped at the door of Elisha's house. Elisha sent a messenger to him, saying, "Go wash yourself 7 times in the Jordan, and your flesh will be restored, and you will be cleansed." But Naaman went away angry and said, "I thought that he would surely come out to me and stand and call on the name of his God, wave his hand over the spot, and cure me of my leprosy. Are not Abana and Pharpar, the rivers of Damascus, better than any of the waters of Israel? Couldn't I wash in them and be cleaned?" So he turned and went off in a rage. Naaman's servants went to him and said, "My father, if the prophet had told you to do some great thing, would you not have done it? How much more than when he tells you, wash and be cleansed?" So he went down and dipped himself in the Jordan 7 times, as the man of God had told him, and his flesh was restored and became clean like that of a young boy. Then Naaman and all his attendants went back to the man of God. He stood before him and said, "Now I know there is no God in all the world except in Israel. Please accept now a gift from your servant." The prophet answered, "As surely as the Lord lives, whom I serve, I will not accept a thing." And even though Naaman urged him, he refused. "If you will not," said Naaman, "please let me, your servant, be given as much earth as a pair of mules can carry, for your servant will never again make burnt offerings and sacrifices to any other god but the Lord. But may the Lord forgive your servant for this one thing. When my master enters the temple of Rimmon to bow down, and he is leaning on my arm, and I bow there also, when I bow down in the temple of Rimmon, may the Lord forgive your servant for this." "Go in peace," said Elisha. And now from the book of Acts, chapter 4, we continue our reading in verse 14. Since they could see the man who had been healed by Jesus standing there with them, there was nothing they could say. So they ordered them to withdraw from the Sanhedrin, and then conferred together. "What are we going to do with these men?" they asked. "Everybody living in Jerusalem knows they have done an outstanding miracle, and we cannot deny it. But to stop this thing from spreading any further among the people, we must warn these men to speak no longer to anyone in the name of Jesus." Then they called them in again and commanded them not to speak or teach at all in the name of Jesus. But Peter and John replied, "Judge for yourselves whether it is right in God's sight to obey you rather than God. For we cannot help speaking about what we have seen and heard." After further threats, they let them go. They could not decide how to punish them, because all the people were praising God for what had happened. For the man who was miraculously healed was over 40 years old. On their release, Peter and John went back to their own people and reported all that the chief priests and elders had said to them. When they heard this, they raised their voices together in prayer to God. "Sovereign Lord," they said, "you made the heaven and the earth and the sea and everything in them. You spoke by the Holy Spirit through the mouth of your servant, our father David, saying, 'Why do the heathen rage and the peoples plot in vain? The kings of the earth take their stand and the rulers together gather against the Lord and against his anointed.'" And that concludes our Bible readings today. We've been reading in the Old Testament from 2 Kings and in the New Testament from the book of Acts. I'm Hans Josephson for the Virginia Voice.

0: the broadcast of the reading of the Richmond Times-Dispatch on Virginia Voice is made possible due to the generous support of the Richmond Times-Dispatch. Welcome to the reading of the Tuesday, September 29th, Richmond Times-Dispatch. I'm Alex Childress for Virginia Voice. We'll have about 25 minutes of front page and local news, followed by about 25 minutes of news from the nation and world. After that, a half hour of editorials, columnists, and letters to the editor from the opinions pages, as well as other news as time allows. Our final half hour, we will begin with the obituaries, and then whatever else we have time for. But before all that, the 3-day Richmond area forecast. Today, a high of 77 and an overnight low of 61 degrees, with some sun returning. Tomorrow, a high of 86 degrees, and an overnight low of 63 degrees, and partly sunny. Finally, on Thursday, a high of 88 degrees, and an overnight low of 64 degrees, partly sunny, and warm. 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
1: Good morning, listeners. Today's first article from page A1 is entitled, City Restores Teeth to Its Tax Collection. Richmond owed $24.2 million across 17,000 accounts by Samuel B. Parker. Property auctions relaunching. City officials are relaunching a program that will allow them to seize and sell tax-delinquent real estate, Mayor Danny Avila and Chief Administrative Officer Odie Donald II announced on Monday. In October, the Times-Dispatch reported that former Mayor LeVar Stoney had paused that program during the COVID-19 pandemic without informing the public or even some members of City Council. At the time of that report, records showed the city was owed tens of millions of dollars that, in many cases, it wasn't collecting. In a Monday morning news conference at City Hall, Avila and Donald said they were aiming to fully reinstate the process by mid-November, adding that Richmond residents could expect the first delinquent real estate auctions by the middle or end of next year. Our goal is to bring back this tool we can use to address abandoned and blighted properties, but also to ensure that there's compliance in paying taxes, because that's a core function of local government and a core source of our revenue, Avila said. Currently, the city is owed $24.2 million in real estate taxes across almost 17,000 accounts, officials said. That figure is down from close to $30 million this time last year. State law empowers local governments to take possession of delinquent parcels once the parcels have been in arrears for at least 2 years. For properties that have been deemed blighted or vacant, officials can initiate that seizure after only 1 year. Bankrupt and unbuildable real estate, meanwhile, is exempt. Already, officials in the finance department and city attorney's office are reviewing 85 delinquent properties with a collective debt value of $5.4 million that might be eligible for the tax sale program, Avila said. A further 21 blighted properties also might qualify. Before it gets that far, officials want to work with taxpayers to come to a resolution, Avila and Donald both emphasized on Monday. We want to really make sure that we understand some of the challenges that residents are facing with affordability right now, Donald said. We want to make sure that we work with them to resolve the delinquent taxes and keep them in their homes, because our goal is never to displace residents. That's why officials will start by targeting tax debts on blighted or vacant plots, commercial real estate, and properties owned by LLCs. The idea, Donald said, is to give as much leeway as possible to residents who own and live in their homes. When the time does come to handle delinquent balances on owner-occupied properties, officials will start with less extreme measures, Donald said. Those will include issuing normal collection letters and making phone calls, referring debtors to counseling and support through the treasurer's office, and working to get residents on a payment plan. Such payment plans have resolved 85% of delinquent real estate tax issues citywide. Those tools, resident engagement and voluntary payment plans, have had some success, but are functionally toothless. With the delinquent tax sale program defunct for years, officials were left with no enforcement mechanism in the event that taxpayers ignored the outreach or simply refused to pay. Ask Monday why the procedure had been paused in the first place. Avula hesitated to speculate on decisions made by the prior administration, but noted that the COVID-19 pandemic likely had a lot to do with it. There was a lot of difficulty and decisions being made around the economic impacts of the pandemic, the mayor said. And Donald argued that Stoney and others had likely made the best decisions in allocating resources and keeping the government afloat amid a global crisis. Additionally, city staff who had been assigned to the program had been reallocated at some point. Although restarting the delinquent tax sale program has been one of his goals since he took office 21 months ago, Avula said he felt it necessary to get the basics of revenue collection on solid footing in a historically rocky finance department. Building the program back up, Avula said, will likely entail hiring a staffer in the city attorney's office and has already included reassigning employees in the finance department. Real estate taxes account for nearly 60% of city revenues. At $1.20 per $100 of assessed value, Richmond has by far the region's highest real estate tax rate. Hanover, Chesterfield, and Henrico counties' rates are 81 cents, 89 cents, and 83 cents, respectively. Earlier this year, Avula suggested lowering the real estate tax rate by 1 cent if voters approve a November ballot measure to raise the local sales and use tax by 1% to support school construction and maintenance. Councilwoman Reva Trammell, Sarah Abubakar, and Stephanie Lynch, meanwhile, have said they plan to push forward with a rate cut of 4 cents. And that concludes this Page A1 article entitled City Restores Teeth to Its Tax Collection. Richmond owed $24.2 million across 17,000 accounts, by Samuel B. Parker. Lindsay.
2: Thanks, Jessica. Our next article on the front page is part of the Bright Side series. The Bright Side highlights uplifting moments across our community. RVA Landmark gets shine back. The home of the Woman's Club unveils its $2.4 million renovation. This article was written for the Times-Dispatch by Chelsea Jackson. Historic in its own right, the Bowling Haxel House on East Franklin Street is a testament to the Woman's Club's long and treasured history in Richmond. Built in 1858 for Richmond businessman Bowling Walker Haxel and his wife Anne Triplett Haxel, the Italianate-style house has been part of the city's history for more than 160 years. The Woman's Club purchased the house in 1900 after securing a loan from a bank in Baltimore when it was unable to get funds in a conservative Richmond, and chose to remain downtown as the organization grew. The home is elegant, with details too plentiful to notice at first glance. A gorgeous curved walnut staircase draped in a printed runner. 14-foot ceilings and mahogany doors greet visitors in the front hall. But the main draw on Thursday was the newly renovated auditorium. After a year of restoration and renovations, members filled the historic downtown mansion ahead of its October 5th reopening, when the Woman's Club begins its 26-27 program season. Welcome home, the Woman's Club president Sylvia Buffington Lester told the crowd. Fraser Armstrong, a Woman's Club member who has been coming to the house for about 20 years, said she teared up when she walked through the doors after the renovation. It looks like it ought to, she said. It looks as if it was always meant to be this way. It's tasteful, it's peaceful, it's graceful. It's elegant, it's sharp. It's all of those things, and you could use those same words to describe the women in this club. And coming back is, I mean, it's kind of like coming home, she said. I will say, when I walked through that door, I teared up. The Woman's Club was founded in 1894 by women who wanted opportunities for intellectual and educational development at a time when women had few options for such pursuits outside the home. More than a century later, the club has about 1,200 members and continues to host programs and activities centered on education, connection, and community. It also provides college scholarships for 5 women each year, continuing a tradition associated with founding member Mary Cook Branch Munford. The Bowling Haxel House is where much of that activity happens. Each year, it hosts more than 50 club-sponsored activities and about 60 non-club functions, bringing members, community organizations, and visitors into the building. And the auditorium is at the center of it. Added in 1916 with the stage and dressing rooms added in 1924, the auditorium has served as a gathering place for generations of members. Its latest renovation marks the most significant improvement to the space in nearly 4 decades. The project addressed structural needs and updated aging sound, lighting, electrical, and technology systems while preserving historic details throughout the space. Women's Club member and interior designer Nita Enoch of Nita Enoch Interiors drew from architectural plans and historic drawings preserved in the club's archives. We added draperies, restored the windows, put remote shades up there for light control. All the painting, all the old wallpaper was taken down. All the painting was redone, Enoch said. All new audiovisual equipment, new things like a new HVAC system, electrical, practical things like that. The renovated auditorium also has improved acoustics, featuring a new sound system and updated technology, while retaining its hardwood floors, French doors, and original clear-story windows with their Union Jack design. It's taken such a long time to finally finish, and it's very rewarding to see people so surprised and so pleased with it, Enoch said. The work was guided by a historic structures report prepared by Richmond architectural firm 3 North. Daniel and Company served as the general contractor. The $2.4 million renovation is being supported by the Bowling Haxel House Foundation's Honor Our Past, Inspire Our Future capital campaign, which launched in 2024 and is expected to reach its fundraising goal by early 2027. For members, the renovation is only part of what they were celebrating Thursday. What's remarkable is that there was a group of 10 women, you know, in the early 19th century in 1894 that got together to create this club because they wanted some intellectual and social stimulation and opportunities. And then in 1900, at a time when women could not own property, they went and figured out how to buy this house, Armstrong said. So this house is truly the foundation for centuries of camaraderie, folks getting together, exchanges of ideas, lifelong learning, beauty, all of those things, and I would venture to say that this house means something very special to every single member here. I mean, it's an iconic building, but it's more than a building. It has heart and soul, she said. This article was written by Chelsea Jackson of the Times-Dispatch. It's part of the Times-Dispatch's The Bright Side series, and the title, RVA Landmark Gets Shine Back. Jessica?
1: Thanks, Lindsay. Staying on page A1, this piece is entitled First District Surge Leads Early Voting in Virginia, Taylor Attempting to Flip Whitman's Seat to Dems by Michael Martz. Congressional Races. Early voting in the 1st Congressional District leads the state for turnout as the race between Representative Rob Whitman, Republican of the 1st, and Henrico County Commonwealth Attorney Shannon Taylor emerges as a major battle in a national political showdown over control of the U.S. House of Representatives midway through President Donald Trump's term. The Virginia Political Access Project showed 25,744 early votes cast in the 1st District through Monday morning, reflecting more than a week of early voting, both in person and absentee. Most of those early voters, 17,471, showed up in person, while 8,303 voted by absentee ballot, delivered by mail, or placed in drop boxes. Henrico led the way, with 5,551 voters casting their ballots early, according to data supplied by VPAP. James City County, east of Richmond on the peninsula, followed with 5,143 early votes, and Chesterfield with 4,182 early votes. Hanover and York counties recorded 2,817 and 2,819 early votes, respectively. The first district includes all or part of 18 localities, but early voters are showing up in strength in Henrico and Chesterfield counties, where the largest concentrations of registered voters live in the first district. This will be the best chance that Democrats have to beat a Republican incumbent in that district, said Fredericksburg political analyst Steve Farnsworth, who retired this year as a political science professor at the University of Mary Washington. Henrico and Chesterfield each include parts of the 1st and 4th districts. Almost 10,000 voters had cast their ballots in the two races in Henrico, and about 9,000 in Chesterfield. Hanover Registrar David Nichols said 3,005 residents had cast early votes there through Monday afternoon. VPAP showed a higher combined total of early votes in Hanover's 1st and 5th district precincts. Henrico Registrar Mark Coakley said early voting is matching turnout in a hotly contested redistricting referendum in April, although it is still short of early voting levels in the November elections for statewide races, including the governor and House of Delegates. We're right where we were in April, Coakley said on Monday. Fifth and second districts. Early voting turnout was next highest in the 5th District, where Representative John McGuire, Republican of the 5th, is trying to keep his seat in a well-financed challenge by former Representative Tom Perriello, Democrat of the 5th. The 5th, which includes part of Hanover County and outlying Richmond suburbs in Powhatan and Goochland County, has been seen as a solid Republican, but the Cook Political Report last week moved its rating for the race to likely Republican. VPAP showed 20,590 early votes cast in the 5th, 17,609 in person, and 2,981 by mail. Only 450 came from a slice of western Hanover, while Albemarle County recorded 2,825, Charlottesville showed 1,405, and Fluvanna County 1,661. Lynchburg had the second highest early votes in the 5th, starting at 1,643. But early voting was relatively light in the 2nd District, even though Cook rates the race between Representative Jen Kiggins, Republican of the 2nd, and former Representative Elaine Luria, Democrat of the 2nd, as a toss-up. VPAP showed 15,073 early votes cast in the 2nd, which ranked at 7th, among the 11 congressional districts in Virginia, even below the solidly Democratic 4th District, where Representative Jennifer McClellan, Democrat of the 4th, is an overwhelming favorite against Republican and independent candidates who report no campaign money, according to VPAP. In Richmond, 2,881 people had voted early in the 4th. Virginia Beach, home to both candidates and the most registered voters in the 2nd District, recorded 7,996 early votes through Monday morning. Richmond political analyst Bob Holsworth said he couldn't judge the state of the race in the 1st District based on early voting numbers. Whitman, now in his 19th year in Congress, won the past two elections by 13 percentage points each, but Cook has moved the district from likely Republican to leans Republican in a political environment favoring Democrats because of President Donald Trump's deepening unpopularity in Virginia. In the 1st, it looks like a more competitive race than it has been previously, and that's about the best you can do, Holsworth said on Monday. I was a little surprised, however, that the 2nd is lagging behind, he said. The 3rd highest turnout was in the 11th district, a heavily Democratic district in Northern Virginia, where Representative James Walkinshaw, Democrat of the 11th, has an overwhelming fundraising advantage over Republican Arthur Purvis and an independent candidate. About 20,000 early votes had been cast there. Next is the 6th district, where Democrat Beth Macy, a prize-winning author, is waging a spirited campaign against Representative Ben Klein in a largely rural Western Virginia district rated solid Republican. VPAP showed 17,394 early votes cast there. The 5th highest early vote count is in the 7th District, anchored in Northern Virginia, where Representative Eugene Vindman, Democrat of the 7th, faces Republican Doug Ollivant in a district that Cook rates as likely Democrat. VPAP showed 16,295 early votes there, including 5,114 in Prince William County. Republicans have targeted the 7th as their best chance of flipping a Democrat-held seat in Virginia, where the National Party is primarily playing defense in the midterms. Early voters in Virginia seem to show little wariness about casting absentee ballots by mail, despite a new survey by the Harvard Kennedy School that showed 63% of Americans are concerned that their mailed ballots will not be counted accurately. Holsworth in Richmond doesn't see significant concern about how absentee ballots are counted in Virginia, where he said local registrars and bipartisan electoral boards run elections professionally. He said Democrats have less confidence in timely delivery of ballots by the U.S. Postal Service, which had produced a plan to limit absentee voting by mail at Trump's demand. The U.S. Supreme Court recently blocked the plan from taking effect. I don't think Democrats are so much concerned about the counting as the delivery, he said. Farnsworth in Fredericksburg said the smart move for voters who want their ballots counted with a minimum of fuss is to vote in person and early. Coakley in Henrico said voters concerned about the mail delivery should cast their absentee ballots at 5 designated drop boxes in the county. Through Monday, about 1,200 Henrico voters had deposited their absentee ballots in drop boxes, while 2,944 had voted by mail. In Chesterfield, 4,400 voters had cast absentee ballots, but only 644 went into drop boxes. Chesterfield began receiving absentee ballots by mail 3 days after the county sent them before early voting began on September 18th. That's always encouraging, said Vera, the registrar. They're not sitting on their ballots. And that concludes this A1 article entitled First District Surge Leads Early Voting in Virginia by Michael Martz. Lindsay.
2: Thanks, Jessica. It's time for us to move to Nation and World articles now on page A8 of today's Times Dispatch. First, an article from Reuters. The topic is the war in Iran. New talks expected this week. Negotiations said to use a modified version of rejected proposal. Qatari mediators are likely to hold separate talks with Iranian Foreign Minister Abbas Araghchi in New York and within the U.S. side on Monday or Tuesday, an official briefed on the negotiations told Reuters, in a fresh push to end the war. The talks are expected to focus on an amended version of a 7-day proposal that Iran presented last week on the sidelines of the United Nations General Assembly, said the official, who spoke on condition of anonymity. Araghchi remains in New York after attending the General Assembly. It was not immediately clear who would represent the U.S. side in the talks with mediators. Iran's semi-official ISNA news agency later confirmed that Araghchi would meet with the mediators. The two sides will examine the latest proposals and views regarding the current situation, ISNA added. Iran's 7-day plan envisages an end to all hostilities in Iran and Lebanon, the unfreezing of billions of dollars worth of Iranian assets, an end to sanctions on Iranian oil, and the lifting of the U.S. blockade on Iranian ports. Tehran would then allow the reopening of the Strait of Hormuz, and the two sides would also resume talks on Iran's nuclear program. U.S. President Donald Trump said Saturday he rejected Iran's proposal, saying Tehran wanted a swift agreement because of the crippling economic pressure it is under. However, he also told Axios on Sunday that he expected U.S. negotiators to engage in further talks this week. Araghchi said Sunday that mediators didn't formally convey a U.S. rejection to Tehran and that Iran was awaiting Washington's definitive position before deciding its next steps. Our conditions are clear, and any move toward reopening the Strait of Hormuz is contingent on these conditions being met, he said Sunday, adding that only a negotiated solution could resolve the impasse. Meanwhile, Trump's administration was ready to grant a limited waiver to its Iran sanctions program Monday to allow for flights carrying Shiite Muslim religious pilgrims

0: Only a negotiated solution could resolve the impasse. Meanwhile, Trump's administration was ready to grant a limited waiver to its Iran sanctions program Monday to allow for flights carrying Shiite Muslim religious pilgrims between Iran and Iraq, a person with direct knowledge of the matter said. The source who was involved in the deliberations said the U.S. Treasury Department waiver would allow Iraqi Airways to fly back and forth between Iran and the Shiite holy city of Najaf in Iraq for 1 month, with a more permanent waiver potentially following. Iraq halted flights to and from Iran on Friday in line with U.S. sanctions. The source said the move aimed to ease pressure on the Iraqi government of Prime Minister Ali al-Azadi, who sought to deepen ties with Washington while also balancing a strong relationship with Iraq's influential neighbor, Iran. Trump's effort to impose a crippling economic blockade on Iran is forcing regional governments to scale back ties with Iran, creating potential backlash against those states, particularly those that balance their ties with both Washington and Tehran. Zaidi's office over the weekend said that Iraq sought an exemption for travel between Iran and Iraq for medical treatment, education, and pilgrimage. This article is from Reuters News Service. New talks expected this week. Jessica?
1: Thanks, Lindsay. And staying on page A8, this article also from Reuters entitled U.S. Settles New Fuel Economy Standards. The change undoes rules on MPGs from Biden's presidency out of Washington. The U.S. Transportation Department on Monday finalized sharply lower vehicle fuel economy standards, President Donald Trump's latest effort to encourage sales of gasoline-powered vehicles and reverse former President Joe Biden's push toward greater fuel efficiency and electric vehicles. The new standards will cut the cost of new vehicles but increase fuel consumption and carbon dioxide emissions for decades, according to the department's estimates. Drivers have grappled with sharply higher fuel prices since the start of the U.S.-Israeli war with Iran at the end of February. Trump's Transportation Department said it was finalizing a fleet-wide average of 34.9 miles per gallon by 2031. Down from 50.4 miles per gallon under Biden. The USDOT said the regulation will reduce manufacturers' average cost per vehicle to comply by $1,289, but increase fuel costs by more than $1,600 over the life of the vehicles. USDOT said the rule would increase U.S. gasoline consumption by 4.6% through 2050. Compared to the Biden rules, but also boost new car sales. In 2024, the Biden administration enacted rules to push automakers to build more electric vehicles to meet rising fuel efficiency standards. Biden increased required fuel efficiency for cars by 8% annually for the model years 2024 and 2025, 10% for 2026, and 2% annually from 2027 to 2031. The rules will also end credit trading among automakers in 2028, which previously was a significant source of income for EV manufacturers like Tesla and Rivian. The Alliance for Automotive Innovation, the trade group representing several major automakers, said the government made the right call to better align fuel economy standards with the law and current market conditions. The group said the Biden rules effectively required a switchover to electric vehicles that was out of step with market realities and customer demand. The Sierra Club, an environmental group, said it will fight Trump's rollback of fuel economy standards. Americans need relief from high costs, but instead, Trump is giving automakers a free pass on pollution and handing families the bill at the pump and with their health, it said. And that concludes this article entitled The U.S. Settles New Fuel Economy Standards, The Change Undoes Rules on Miles Per Gallon from the Biden Presidency by Reuters. Lindsay.
0: Continuing on the Nation and World page, page A8, new Starship makes orbital debut. SpaceX craft launches batch of satellites despite engine failure. This article comes to us from Reuters by Joey Roulette and Steve Nessius. Dateline Starbase, Texas. SpaceX Next Generation Starship rocket reached orbit for the

0: first time, despite an unexpected engine shutdown mid-flight Monday, and deployed the first batch of new Starlink satellites. But the mission was cut short and ended with a controlled and fiery touchdown in the Pacific. The mission was scheduled to last 10 hours, but was reduced to 3 hours after the engine problem. Launching from Texas, it was the rocket's 14th flight since 2023, as Elon Musk's company plans to put the vehicle into routine use later this year. Much of SpaceX's market worth and continued investor confidence in the company, valued at $2 trillion as of Friday's close, ride on the success of Starship, which was designed as the world's first fully reusable spacecraft. The uncrewed 40-story tall vehicle, consisting of a super-heavy booster rocket topped by the main upper-stage Starship vessel, thundered off its launch pad from SpaceX's Starbase complex along the Gulf of Mexico near Brownsville. The super-heavy booster lofted the Starship upper stage into space before returning itself to Gulf waters for an engine control splashdown, following hard landings for the booster on two previous missions. Some engines on that booster stopped working during its descent, SpaceX said. Upon reaching space, one of Starship's three main engines shut down prematurely, a development that led SpaceX spokesperson Dan Huat to announce the company's live stream of the mission that the craft would be unable to reach orbit. The team has made the call not to commit to orbit, Huat said, but Huat reversed course minutes later after an update from engineers confirmed that the craft could still attempt an engine firing that would boost it into orbit, which Starship successfully did minutes later. Starship's controlled descent into the Pacific culminated with a thruster maneuver that flipped the vehicle vertically so it hit the sea in a nose-up position. Fire engulfed the base of the rocket as it touched down on the ocean surface before tipping on its side, followed by a large fireball. The company doesn't plan to recover the spacecraft from the sea following the mission. This article is on today's Nation and World page from Reuters by Joey Roulette and Steve Nessius. New Starship makes orbital debut. Jessica?
1: Thanks, Lindsay, and I'll finish out page A8 with two small articles. The first, entitled Judge Stops Trump Tying Funds to Election Rules. Administration wants to make FEMA grants contingent on changes, by Reuters. A U.S. judge blocked the Trump administration Monday from conditioning counterterrorism funds to state and local governments on changes to election administration. The decision by Washington-based U.S. District Judge Amir Ali marks the latest defeat for President Donald Trump in his bid to increase the federal government's authority over elections ahead of the November 3rd midterms. This year, the Department of Homeland Security announced that it would withhold 20% of funding under grant programs related to preparing for terrorist attacks and other threats until state or local governments adopted election administration measures favored by the administration. In his ruling on Monday, Ali sided with counties and cities in Texas, Ohio, and Tennessee, which sued to block the changes on the basis that the conditioning of such funds exceeded the Federal Emergency Management Agency's authority. A coalition of mostly Democratic-governed states filed a separate legal challenge to the policy, which remains pending. And the final article on page A8 is entitled UK Examines Suspected Plot on Airbase U.S. Uses. Officials investigate whether foreign state involved in the plan, by Reuters, out of Fairford, England. British police said Monday that they are investigating whether individuals acting for a foreign state were involved in an apparent plot to attack an airbase used by the United States, but said five suspects they arrested would be released on bail. The five men, all British nationals from London in their early 20s, were detained early Sunday after police were alerted by a local farmer about three white vans driving toward RAF Fairford, a British base that houses U.S. bombers that fly missions against Iran. Iran's Revolutionary Guard said in July the base was a legitimate target. Lawrence Taylor, who heads Britain's counterterrorism police, said the men who were arrested on suspicion of explosives offenses and planning a terrorist act would be released under stringent bail conditions. A source familiar with the investigation previously told Reuters that an Iranian-linked motive was considered the most likely. Iran's embassy in London said in a statement that it categorically rejects the speculations. And that concludes this article entitled UK Examines Suspected Plot on Airbase US Uses. And that finishes these articles out on page A8. So what's next, Lindsay?
0: Thanks, Jessica. We're moving to page A10 now with an article that comes to us from USA Today. The title is Luck Running Out. Diversity Visa Lottery Selectees Dreams on Hold as Deadline Nears. As I said, this comes from USA Today by Maria Luisa Paul. The U.S. Diversity Immigrant Visa Program randomly selects people from countries with relatively low rates of U.S. immigration for the chance to apply for one of up to 55,000 visas. Applicants whose cases remain unresolved when fiscal year ends September 30th lose their eligibility. With days remaining, families are at the center of a legal fight. Their attorneys accuse the Trump administration of slow-walking thousands of cases to run out the clock. We are testing right now the limits of what our judicial system can take and what it can do, said Carolina Solano, an attorney with Red Eagle Law, which represents selectees in two lawsuits. The Trump administration is protecting the American people by upholding the highest standards of screening and vetting of visa applicants, a State Department spokesperson wrote in an email. I feel American. Artemi Madani entered the diversity visa lottery year after year since he was 18, hoping a government computer in Kentucky might choose his name. I was born in Russia, but I feel American, Artemi Madani, now 35, said. I've always thought it's my place, the place where I should live. His certainty moved his wife, Roxana, 37, to enter the lottery, too. 6 years after watching him lose, she checked the results online in May 2025 and learned her entry was selected. In 2023, they left Moscow for Buenos Aires, Argentina, where their daughters learned Spanish. Now they imagine sunny South Florida, where a familiar language might soften another new beginning. The Madanis attended their embassy interview in Buenos Aires on October 28th, then spent weeks securing a final record from Greece, where Roxana Madani had lived. On December 18th, the embassy confirmed it arrived. But within days, the Trump administration halted diversity visa issuances after authorities identified the man responsible for deadly shootings at Brown University as a Portuguese immigrant who received permanent residence through the lottery in 2017. The State Department said it would review the program's screening and vetting procedures. Narrow opening. The diversity lottery requires neither an American relative nor an employer sponsor. More than 20 million people vied for about 52,000 visas available through the 2026 lottery. Being chosen each May wins an applicant only a place in line. The State Department draws far more names than it has visas, knowing some people will not qualify and others will run out of time. Selectees must gather records, pass background checks and medical examinations, pay hundreds of dollars in fees, and make it through an interview before the fiscal year ends. Those approved abroad receive a visa to enter the country as permanent residents. Then a green card is issued. Congress created the program in 1990. In fiscal 2024, the latest year with available data, diversity immigrants made up only 3.7% of the almost 1.4 million people who become lawful permanent residents. Critics long argued that immigration should not begin with chance, and the lottery invites fraud and threatens national security. A 2007 Government Accountability Office review found no documented evidence that diversity immigrants posed a threat, but warned the program was vulnerable to fraud. Stuck in limbo. By the time Rami Aid, 19, walked into U.S. Embassy in Cairo on February 22nd, his family already spent months preparing to leave Egypt. They sold their house and car and moved into a rental. Aid, His parents and two younger siblings pooled their savings and spent about $5,000 on documents, medical examinations, and other expenses, including $1,650 in visa fees. I'd earned about $3 a day repairing iPhones while studying. His mother, Rabab Sultan, worked 12-hour days as an accountant. In the U.S., he hoped to study computer science and make a life where Sultan no longer worked so hard for so little. Sultan said the consular officer told them they qualified for visas but could not receive them. Their applications were instead placed in a temporary hold known as administrative processing, embassy records show. In March, the family joined 737 other selectee families in Ivanovov versus Trump, one of several lawsuits challenging policies that stall their cases. In June, 664 families brought another challenge, Madani versus Trump, in a federal court in California. The plaintiffs argued the government could not impose blanket policies that effectively suspended a program created by Congress. Fits and starts. In August, two federal judges ruled in favor of the selectees. One of them, U.S. District Judge Edward Davila, found the halt arbitrary and capricious and ordered the government to resume the program. But even as the courts ordered the program processing to restart, the State Department canceled immigrant visa interviews worldwide for what it called a global training initiative. Davila questioned why the State Department waited so long to resume processing and ordered the government to report its progress 3 times a week. On September 18th, the department said it scheduled 86 interviews and 1,544 re-interviews, conducted 396 interviews, and adjudicated 765 applications from August 29th to September 18th. But it did not say how many of those adjudications produced visas. Earlier status reports identified only 28 applications approved. Some applicants were placed in administrative processing again, while others were told their cases were sent to a visa integrity unit. Many others still haven't received appointments. "Why are they putting us through all of this?" said Sultan, 49. "We are only asking for our legal rights. We did everything by the book and never tried to migrate illegally. Is this really the justice we always believed was one of America's greatest values?" Stranded in war. In Iran, Satara and her husband are living through war as they await visa applications. Satara, 32, an architect, requested partial anonymity because she fears retribution from the Iranian government. The couple hoped to establish a design and construction firm in the U.S. focused on sustainable, climate-resilient architecture. The couple simplified their wedding so their marriage documents would be ready in time and folded their honeymoon into the trip to their embassy interview into Abu Dhabi. By then, the White House suspended almost all entry by Iranian nationals. Satara and her husband carried professional portfolios to support a request for an exception available to people whose admission would serve U.S. national interest. A refusal email arrived a day later with another applicant's name attached to their case number. The embassy corrected the name the following day. After the court ruling, Satara emailed the embassy asking it to reconsider their applications. The online record showed their case was updated that day, but the embassy did not say if it reopened it. Her medical examination since expired, and the embassy that handled her application closed amid the war. "We are only asking for our legal rights. We did everything by the book and never tried to migrate illegally. Is this really the justice that we always believed was one of America's greatest values?" Rahab Sultan, an Egyptian national whose family applied for the U.S. Diversity Immigrant Visa Program but were placed on a temporary administrative processing hold, according to U.S. Embassy records. This article came to the Times-Dispatch from USA Today by Maria Luisa Paul. "Luck Running Out, Diversity Visa Lottery Selectees' Dreams on Hold as Deadline Nears." Jessica?
1: Thanks, Lindsay. And moving to page A7, this article is "How Tech Turned Thrifted Clothes into a Status Symbol" by Annika Dunea out of the Los Angeles Times. Thrifted clothes have become an unlikely fashion flex for Hollywood's haute couture hoarders and other trendsetters. California companies have propelled this movement, turning what was once an old-fashioned way to save money into a booming industry at the cutting edge of style. The secondhand clothing market grew 20% to more than $240 billion over the last 5 years, according to McKinsey & Company's State of Fashion report, as San Francisco's RealReal, Redwood City's Poshmark, Oakland's ThredUp, and others used Silicon Valley innovation to streamline listing, finding, and delivering secondhand products. Resale itself reflects something very Californian, taking an existing behavior and using technology to fundamentally change its scale and possibilities, said Roddy Sahi-Levesque, founder of RealReal. What we've done is build the trust, logistics, data, and technology that allow that behavior to become a mainstream way millions of people shop. The emergence of a new kind of online shopper, using these sites and willing to pay luxury prices for used pieces, has become so prominent that it's sometimes outshining the freshest runway trends. California consumers' acceptance of and excitement about thrifted, recycled, and repurposed clothes catapulted LA's reformation from a vintage boutique into a billion-dollar company after its initial public offering last month. Online thrifters like that they save money, help reduce waste, and can ignore trends dictated by the industry. Many also are addicted to the thrill of the hunt for rare and unique items at a better price. University of Southern California student Julia Ho had been scouring the site for months for a particular 1990s Gucci watch that she was obsessed with. She tracked it down at a great price on eBay, and it arrived 3 weeks later in great condition. There's definitely a dopamine hit when you're looking for these deals and you find what you're looking for, she said. Trailblazers like Craigslist and eBay first showed the potential of online listings of anything. Fashion specialists added more ways to transact, giving sellers more checks and balances and adding delivery and payment methods to help buyers feel safe. The fashion industry turbocharged the trend with limited edition drops from brands like Nike and Supreme, meaning the only way to get your hands on an Air Max shoe or T-shirt collaboration was through resale at astronomical markups. A whole social media ecosystem emerged with influencers sharing their finds and recommendations. On YouTube, LA-based influencer Emma Chamberlain's thrift store hauls went viral. Other creators gained a following by turning thrift store finds into trendy items. When the COVID-19 pandemic hit, secondhand shopping sites took off. People were looking to empty out their closets and make extra cash. Reselling became a side hustle for many and a full-time job for some. When ThredUp chief executive James Reinhart founded the company in 2009, he hoped to change the secondhand fashion market by giving people a place to easily send in used clothing and browse millions of sorted, listed items. At the time, resale brought to mind old, dusty clothes in the back of a closet and rummaging through thrift store racks just to put on someone else's shoes. It was something that required a level of coercion, Reinhart said. It was, you should do this. It's good for you. It's good for your wallet. It's good for the planet. In 2011, two other sites emerged, Poshmark with a peer-to-peer marketplace and The RealReal focused on luxury items and authentication services. By 2021, the companies had gone public, though South Korean tech giant Naver Corporation bought out Poshmark 2 years later. eBay has been investing more in fashion resale and authentication services. In July, it acquired Depop, a trendy secondhand fashion platform based in London. According to the McKinsey report, secondhand shopping is growing at 4 times the speed of retail, at around 12% per year. And that concludes this article from page A7 entitled How Tech Turned Thrifted Clothes into Status Symbols by Annika Denea of the Los Angeles Times.
0: And it's time for us to take a short break. We'll be back after that with today's opinion pieces and more news. So please do stay with us.

0: You're listening to Virginia Voice. We are currently halfway through our reading of today's Richmond Times-Dispatch, and before we return to that reading, we do have a birthday to announce. For September 29th, that is a happy birthday to Anita Mays. Once again, happy birthday to Anita Mays. And we are back to the reading of the Richmond Times-Dispatch for Tuesday, September 29th. For Virginia Voice, your readers are Jessica Waugh and Lindsay Ryland.
1: Thank you, Alex. We're on page A6 now, and that's the opinions page for today. I'll begin with the first piece by Victor Branch and Bruce Whitehurst. Victor Branch serves as president for Bank of America in Richmond, where he directs community investment and corporate engagement across the region. Bruce Whitehurst leads the Virginia Bankers Association, which has served as the organized voice for the Commonwealth's banking industry since 1893. Their topic today, statewide defense, and the title is How Virginia Can Fight Digital Scams and Protect Its Economy. As leaders in banking and statewide advocacy, we witness the reality of digital scams on the front lines every day. Our institutions safeguard the assets of millions of Virginians, giving us a unique vantage point on how cybercrime threatens financial security. Defeating sophisticated criminals requires more than individual caution. It demands a united front spanning financial institutions, community leaders, and state policy. Together, we are stepping forward to expose the scale of these crimes, break the silence that protects perpetrators, and deploy a statewide defense to keep Virginia secure. Across the United States and here in Virginia, an invisible and growing threat is unfolding across screens and smartphones. Digital scams are no longer a series of isolated consumer incidents. They have evolved into a highly organized hundreds of billions of dollars threat targeting retirees, working families, young people, and businesses statewide. The latest numbers tell a sobering story. According to the FBI's 2025 IC3 annual report, Virginians aged 60 and older filed 5,509 complaints reporting $220.9 million in losses, a 107% year-over-year increase. Across all demographics, IC3 received 25,314 complaints from Virginia, reporting $476.1 million in total losses, the 10th highest reported loss among states. Because these figures reflect only complaints submitted to IC3, they do not capture the full extent of fraud. For too long, the public narratives around scams has focused on individual responsibility. That perspective is outdated and counterproductive. Cybercriminals operate sophisticated syndicates using psychological profiling, automated call and text spoofing, and AI impersonation tools on social media. Defeating them requires shifting from passive personal defense to an active partnership among vigilant consumers, financial institutions with modernized security protocols, social media platforms, and telecommunications providers that scammers frequently use to initiate or facilitate their schemes. Breaking the scammer's playbook. Recognizing scammers' tactics is the first step. Fraudsters target human psychology using two primary tactics. The sense of urgency trap. Scammers induce panic by claiming that your account is being drained, a warrant is pending, or a loved one is in trouble. This artificial emergency overwhelms critical thinking, pressuring victims to act before they can pause, verify the claim, or seek advice. The payment illusion. Legitimate banking channels feature built-in oversight and scam tracking. Scammers push victims toward payment methods from which funds are often difficult to recover, such as cryptocurrency kiosks, gift cards, or peer-to-peer payment apps under the guise of securing their money. Recognizing these traps is our first line of defense, but coordinated action must form the rest. Proactive defense. Across Virginia, financial institutions are investing in advanced AI threat detection and real-time behavioral monitoring to flag anomalies before funds leave customers' accounts. As one step among many, Bank of America hosts free Scaminar educational workshops in local financial centers, equipping community members with interactive guidance to recognize red flags and avoid becoming victims. Through initiatives such as the American Bankers Association's Safe Banking for Seniors and Nationwide's Banks Never Ask That campaign, local bankers also receive specialized training to spot coercion while reinforcing a core message. Your bank will never contact you unexpectedly to ask for your PIN, password, or passcode. Virginia's elected officials have worked with the banking industry to adopt laws and policies that protect account holders. Under a 2024 state law championed by the Virginia Bankers Association, customers age 60 and older and vulnerable adults may be offered the opportunity to designate trusted contacts whom banks can notify when exploitation is suspected. Separate Virginia law permits banks under specified conditions to delay suspicious transactions for up to 30 business days. Federal legislation, such as the proposed SCAM Act, would, if enacted, require online platforms that accept paid advertisements to take reasonable steps against fraudulent or deceptive commercial ads. In Virginia, ongoing collaborative work may also inform legislation for the 2027 session. Destigmatizing fraud. Perhaps the scammer's most potent tool is victim shame. Significant losses likely go unreported because of embarrassment, a silence criminals rely on to operate. While changing laws help, we must also change the narrative. Falling victim to a sophisticated scheme is not a failure of character. Reporting an incident immediately to the affected bank or payment provider, local law enforcement, and the FBI's IC3 portal is a vital act of community defense. It equips authorities with the intelligence needed to investigate criminal networks and, in some cases, freeze stolen funds. Digital scams are an economic assault on Virginia's families and businesses, and passive defense is no longer sufficient. We call on every Virginian, business owner, and local leader to act today. Ask whether your financial institution offers trusted contacts, trust your instincts when something feels wrong, and report every scam attempt immediately to the affected financial institution or payment provider, local law enforcement, and IC3.gov. Together, we can draw a firm line across our Commonwealth, disrupt the fraudster's playbook, and help protect Virginians' families and financial community. This piece was written jointly by Victor Branch and Bruce Whitehurst. Victor Branch serves as president for Bank of America in Richmond, where he directs community investment and corporate engagement across the region. Bruce Whitehurst leads the Virginia Bankers Association, which has served as the organized voice for the Commonwealth's banking industry since 1893. And the title of their jointly written piece today is How Virginia Can Fight Digital Scams and Protect Its Economy. Jessica?
2: Thanks, Lindsay. And our next opinion piece is written by Rich Herrera and entitled Wrong Question Asked About Merger, NextEra Dominion. When NextEra Energy announced plans to merge with Dominion Energy, questions began immediately. What happens when Virginia's largest electric utility becomes part of an even larger company headquartered in Florida? Will Virginia still have a voice? Will Richmond lose jobs? What happens to Dominion employees, rates, and local communities? Those are legitimate questions. But they're mostly about today and tomorrow. There's a bigger question I have been asking. Can this company provide the electricity Virginia will need 25, 30, or 50 years from now? Because ultimately, that is the job. If Virginia is going to grow and compete economically, electricity has to be there when businesses expand or locate here. We need enough generation and transmission to serve them. Virginia's political leaders have raised questions about jobs, rates, and local control. What I haven't heard enough about is the longer horizon. What will Virginia require in 2050? What about 2075? How much electricity will we consume? Where will it come from? What generating facilities must be built? What parts of our aging grid need replacement? And who will pay for it? These are not hypothetical questions. We spend enormous political energy arguing about data centers, where they should go, what they should pay, and who should bear infrastructure costs. Those debates matter. But underneath all of them is the same reality. Virginia needs more power. We need more generation, more transmission, and a stronger grid. We need someone capable of financing and building it. That should be at the center of the Dominion Next Era discussion. Instead, much of the debate has focused on shorter-term concerns. Next Era has responded with job commitments, a proposed co-headquarters tower in downtown Richmond, expanded assistance for lower-income customers, and longer residential bill credits. If I am a Dominion employee, a struggling ratepayer, or the mayor of Richmond, those things matter. But they should not be the end of the conversation. I would ask Next Era something bigger than, what are you going to give Richmond? Show us your plan for Virginia in 2050 and 2075. Show us projected demand, the generation required to meet it, what must happen to the transmission system, and where the capital will come from. Show us the role of nuclear, natural gas, renewables, and battery storage. Then show ratepayers what it is likely to cost, because infrastructure problems do not appear overnight. Look at refining. When gasoline or diesel prices spike, we argue about the pump. But refinery capability, capacity, is an infrastructure issue that develops over decades. A major refinery cannot be built overnight. Neither can a nuclear plant, transmission lines, or a modernized electrical grid. These projects take years, sometimes decades, to plan, permit, finance, and construct. Before Virginia focuses on what this merger means for the next few years, we need an honest assessment of where we stand today. What is the condition of Virginia's grid in 2026? Do we have enough generation capacity? What are the weak points in transmission? What infrastructure is aging or behind where it needs to be? What would it cost to bring the system up to today's standard? Then comes the larger question. What will it take to stay ahead of the curve? Virginia should be planning not merely to catch up, but to build enough generation, transmission, and grid capacity for the Commonwealth we expect in 2050 and 2075. That means accounting for population growth, manufacturing, data centers, artificial intelligence, electrification, and industries that may not yet exist. That should be part of the test for Next Era. Tell us where Virginia's electrical system stands today. Tell us what needs to be fixed and what needs to be built. Then show us the plan that keeps Virginia ahead of demand rather than scrambling to catch up. The goal is not to reach 2050 and discover what we should have built in 2026. I'm not arguing that Virginia should approve this merger. I'm not arguing that Virginia should reject it. I'm arguing that we should use this moment for something larger. Ask the long-term questions. Demand the numbers. Demand the infrastructure plan. An office tower's nice. Job guarantees are important. Bill credits are welcome. But ultimately, an electric utility has one indispensable obligation. When Virginia needs power, the power has to be there. Before we decide who should own Dominion Energy, Virginia ought to know whether the company that wants to own it has a credible plan to power the Commonwealth our children and grandchildren will inherit. The author of this piece, Rich Herrera, is the host of Richmond's Morning News on News Radio WRVA. He's a published opinion writer and a television and radio commentator with experience in national broadcasting, talk radio, and sports media. His article is entitled Wrong Question Asked About Merger, NextEra, and Dominion. Lindsay.
1: Thanks, Jessica. The final opinion piece on page A6 today is related to skill games, and the title is Virginia Should Enforce Its Ban. It's written by Lisa Verdonikova-Kana, who previously ran for Congress in Virginia's 1st Congressional District and previously served as the Chief of Staff at the Democratic National Committee. She grew up working class in a single-parent home and began working at age 13. I know what a convenience store means to a working family because I worked in one. My mom came to America with just a suitcase and later raised me on her own, cleaning houses to make ends meet. At 13, I was making sandwiches at a gas station deli, one of several different jobs I held from then through college. As a teenager, I helped my mom file her bankruptcy paperwork because I was the only one in our house who could navigate the system. When you grow up that way, you learn what a dollar is worth and what it costs a family when even a few of them disappear. So when I see the slot-style skill games now flashing in Virginia's gas stations and neighborhood markets, I know exactly who is at risk. Families like mine, where losing even a few dollars can matter. For families already living close to the edge, the promise of an easy win can be too alluring to pass up. That is exactly what the companies behind these machines are counting on. Virginia officials say they do not know exactly how many electronic gaming machines are currently in play, although some estimates put the number at roughly 90,000. Machines marketed as skill games remain in gas stations, grocery stores, and laundromats, the everyday stops a working family can't skip. That ubiquity is by design. This industry didn't build destination casinos that people choose to visit. It wired a slot machine into every errand, flashing at anyone hoping a few dollars might turn into next month's rent. For too many families, it doesn't. And here's what separates the machines covered by Virginia's ban from other games of chance in Virginia. They are already illegal. The General Assembly banned them in 2020, revised the ban in 2022, and the Supreme Court of Virginia reinstated enforcement in 2023 by lifting an injunction that blocked the ban. That's where my party comes in. Democrats hold the governorship and both chambers of the General Assembly. We call ourselves the Party of Working People. If we mean it, the answer in 2027 is not a better legalization bill. Enforce the ban we already have, clear illegal machines from our stores, and invest in treatment for the people they've already harmed. A law we don't enforce teaches the biggest players the rules are optional and teaches families like mine the game is rigged. If Virginia wants a preview of what happens when these machines are not forcefully removed, read the New York Times recent report from Pennsylvania. It describes a drywall installer who estimates he lost $60,000 to the machines over 6 months in a town of 831 people that hosts at least 16 of them. It describes a 54-year-old woman who placed herself on Pennsylvania's lifetime self-exclusion list, walling herself off from every casino and betting app, only to relapse at a gas station kiosk the list didn't reach because the machines were not then treated under Pennsylvania law as gambling devices. And the harm is not hypothetical here at home. Among people referred to the Virginia Partnership for Gaming and Health for help, the share naming skill games as their primary problem jumped from 4% in 2024 to 10% in 2025. Governor Abigail Spanberger was right to veto Senate Bill 661 in April. In my view, its safeguards were inadequate, and it amounted to permission slip for the so-called skill game industry. Unfortunately, these machines are still out there, still taking money from those who can least afford to lose it. I can't accept an industry whose business model depends on that hope never paying off. Just this year, Virginia's budget leaders in Richmond touted their shared commitment to making Virginia more affordable for families. There is no simpler way to keep that promise than forever unplugging the machines built to make families poorer. This opinion piece was by Lisa Vetterkanova Khanna, who previously ran for Congress in Virginia's 1st District and previously served as Chief of Staff at the Democratic National Committee. She grew up working class in a single-parent home and began working at age 13. And the title of her opinion piece today is Virginia Should Enforce Its Bans. What's next, Jessica?
2: Moving on to page A3, This brief article on higher education is entitled UR Gets $150 Million Gift Believed to Be the Most Ever for a Virginia College by Eric Kalinich. The University of Richmond has received a $150 million commitment believed to be the largest nominal donation ever received by a Virginia college. The gift from an anonymous donor will be used in a number of ways, including making the university more affordable for students. U of R estimates the total cost of attendance for undergraduates this year at roughly $92,000 before scholarships and financial aid are applied. The University of Richmond is one of a handful of Virginia colleges to receive a pledge of $100 million or more. In 2019, the University of Virginia received a $120 million gift from a local foundation to start a school of data science. In 2022, Virginia Commonwealth University got a $104 million grant from the Barbara Bronkhorst Foundation to launch the Stravitz-Sanyal Institute for Liver Disease and Metabolic Health. The foundation was started by Frank Bronkhorst, who founded the deli meat company Boar's Head. Frank and Jane Batten gave $100 million each to the College of William & Mary and UVA. In terms of real value, other donations rank higher. E. Claiborne Robbins' $50 million gift to the University of Richmond in 1969 would be worth about $470 million today. Last week, University of Richmond leaders announced the $150 million gift to kick off the public phase of the school's latest fundraising campaign. U of R aims to raise $600 million to improve affordability, academics, athletics, and other initiatives. U of R says it does not consider a student's income level in the admission process, and it meets whatever financial need the student requires to attend college. U of R plans to create endowments to hire faculty, improve advising, connect students to internships, and enhance pay for coaches and athletes. U of R already raised more than $425 million. And that concludes this piece on higher education entitled U of R Gets $150 Million Gift Believed to Be the Most Ever for a Virginia College by Eric Kalinich. Lindsay.
1: Another article on page A3 comes to the Times-Dispatch from the Freelance Star in Fredericksburg, and it's by Keith Epps. A Massaponax high school teacher has been cleared of any wrongdoing following an investigation that began earlier this month after she reported receiving sexually explicit images from a juvenile account. According to court records, the teacher received images and a video showing the teen masturbating. She also reported receiving calls and messages on her phone from the boy. Her phone and laptop are connected, so messages sent to the phone also showed up on the laptop, court records say. The teacher, who is not being named, reported the incidents to the school resource officer. Detective M.L. Guzman began an investigation after the teen told Sergeant F.C. Belcher that the teacher had initiated the messaging and had requested more naked pictures from him. He admitted sending the images. Sheriff's Major Liz Scott said police thoroughly examined the electronics of both the teacher and the boy and found no evidence whatsoever of any wrongdoing on the part of the teacher. We went through both cell phones and found no evidence of any messages being sent from her to him. Scott said the boy made the claim after the teacher reported an inappropriate touch and electronic contact by the student. The teen then claimed she had encouraged his actions, but Scott said the investigation proved that the boy was not telling the truth. Scott said she does not know whether the boy will face any criminal charges, but as of Friday, he had not been charged in this investigation. Renee Daniels, Spotsylvania school spokeswoman, said she could not share specific details about personnel matters, but she said it is protocol for employees under investigation to be placed on administrative leave. Once the allegations are proven unfounded, they may resume their duties. This article was from the Freelance Star in Fredericksburg by Keith Epps. Teacher is cleared of wrongdoing. We're going to take another short break right now, and we'll be back after that with the obituaries and more news items. We hope you'll stay with us.

0: All right, let's see here. Should be under. Nope. There we go.
1: 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And we are back to the reading of the Richmond Times-Dispatch for Tuesday, September 29th. 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
2: Thank you, Alex. It's time for today's obituaries. First, Farnsworth. Anne Marie Orbach Farnsworth, age 98. She was the widow of Charles P. Farnsworth. She is survived by her stepchildren, Charles Farnsworth, Robert Farnsworth, and Carol D'Amore. She worked many years with the federal government, with the National Parks Division, and the Office of Management and Budget, and was a member of Christ Lutheran Church. Hendricks, Mary Judson Hendricks, known as Mary Judd, 96, of Mechanicsville. She's survived by her children, Glenna Hendricks and Judson Hendricks. And she was the widow of William Glenn Hendricks. Jackson, Boyd Nathaniel Jackson, 67. He was a native of Matthews, Virginia. He's survived by his mother, his siblings, and his children. If there is any more information that you would like about the obituaries I've just read or would like them to be read to you in their entirety, please feel free to call us at any time at 804-266-2477. Jessica?
3: Thanks, Lindsay. And we're moving to page A4, where we have an article that remembers Jim Ucrop. Various people throughout the Commonwealth and other places give us their thoughts on Mr. Ucrop and the impact he has made. The article is entitled Leaders Remember Ucrop's Impact on Richmond, and it's by Colleen Curran of the Times-Dispatch. James E. Jim Ucrop, the longtime leader of Ucrop's supermarkets, died Friday night. He was 89 years old. Elected and business leaders paid tribute to Jim over the weekend, remembering his lasting influence on Richmond and Virginia.
2: Mayor Danny Avila. This weekend, Richmond lost an incredible leader, laborer, and friend. Jim Ucrop's influence on the greater Richmond community has been profound. At a time when many business leaders found it easier to disengage from the city and its issues, Jim believed deeply in the importance of Richmond and poured his time, energy, and resources into charting its course for the future. I spent more than a decade on the communities and schools boards with Jim. I got to

0: its issues, Jim believed deeply in the importance of Richmond and poured his time, energy, and resources into charting its course for the future. I spent more than a decade on the communities and schools boards with Jim. I got to see firsthand his passion for supporting our school system and investing in our teachers, students, and families. In fact, Jim was one of the very first people to suggest to me that I should consider running for mayor one day, almost 12 years ago. While the idea seemed completely preposterous to me at the time, in this and so many other things, Jim could often see what others could not. Richmond is a better city for it. Jim poured himself into countless efforts, always helping open doors for others, and has had a tremendous hand in helping creating the growing, vibrant Richmond of today. We celebrate a life well lived and trust that Jim's legacy of engagement, generosity, and compassion will inspire the next generation of community leaders in our city.
1: From Governor Abigail Spanberger, Jim Ucrop leaves behind a large legacy of civic leadership and business acumen, and I know he will be profoundly missed by many in Richmond and across Virginia. He was a steadfast believer in investing in community and public education and worked for many years on revitalizing Richmond. I joined so many Virginians in sending thoughts to his family, friends, and the extensive community he leaves behind. Tom France, Chairman Emeritus of Williams Mullen, co-chair of RVA 757, connects, "Jim had a huge impact on so many things. I've seen firsthand at William & Mary the impact he had there. He was the one that started RVA 757 Connects, which is an effort of the two regions to become stronger together. He did that probably 20 years ago by suggesting the two regions could accomplish an awful lot by working together. They have more votes in the legislature together, and they have assets to create the next global internet hub. Neither one had sufficient assets to do that alone. It was his brainchild originally. We worked together to get the Port of Richmond under the control of the Port of Virginia. It opened up commercial development in Central Virginia. He was one of those people who had a tremendous mind, and he used it to enhance where he lived, and that includes not just Richmond, but the whole Commonwealth. On a smaller scale, when our daughter was graduating from getting her master's degree at William & Mary, he took her around Richmond and got her a job at Albert Hill Middle School teaching there. She's still teaching at Cape Henry today. He was just like that. When he saw an opportunity to help somebody, he jumped on it."
0: Jack Berry, formerly of Venture Richmond. "Jim Ucrop was the most generous and engaged business leader of our generation. Jim was very competitive and always optimistic about the future of Richmond, even during the challenging years of the 1980s and 90s. He loved to prove the skeptics wrong, especially those who doubted the city's potential. He invested in all of us, the entire community, with his whole heart."
1: Senator Tim Kaine, "Jim Ucrop played an irreplaceable role in Richmond's renaissance and also served as one of my first and most consistent supporters as I entered public life. I visited him recently to tell him how much he meant to me and will miss him deeply."
0: Lieutenant Governor Ghazala Hashmi, "I'm saddened to learn of the passing of Jim Ucrop, an iconic figure, a true business and civic leader. Jim has long been one of the most compelling visionaries in Richmond and Virginia. I extend my deepest condolences to his family, innumerable friends, and all his colleagues."
1: And from Catherine A. Rowe, William & Mary President, "Jim Ucrop was a lifelong innovator, pragmatic, savvy, and farsighted, and joyfully committed to the prosperity of his communities. His alma mater was the grateful beneficiary of his loyal leadership. We send our deepest sympathy to Bobby, their children, grandchildren, and extended family. We will miss Jim's friendship and his spirited presence at Tribe Athletics events. With great affection, we will continue to steward his legacy of excellence at William & Mary."
0: Jeff Metzger, Publisher Emeritus of Food World Trade Publication, "Jim Ucrop was an incredible person, not only a pioneer in terms of retail. What he and Bobby and their parents Joe and Jacqueline did, starting with one store and building an enterprise that was iconic, was remarkable. They pioneered a lot of things in the industry for an independent grocer. When it came to technology, working capital, and expansion opportunities, these guys did

0: the right way and built a beautiful operation. Ucrops was not only a leader in the Richmond market, but it was so good that people from other markets would ask us to give them tours of the Ucrops operation. They were iconic. As an entrepreneur and business leader, Jim was top rate, but even more than that, he was a wonderful person. Jim was larger than life, but he had an incredibly low-key manner. He empowered so many people and did so much for the community. He was a very humble person who really depicted what the term servant leadership means. He was a pillar of the community and a pioneering retailer in food retailing over the last 60 years.
1: From Catherine O'Donnell, the Richmond Region Tourism President and CEO. Jim Ucrop understood that investing in a community meant investing in the things that make people want to live, work, and visit here. He brought that belief to his service on the Richmond Region Tourism Board and as an early supporter of our I Am Tourism program, championing pride in our community and the people and places that make it special. His vision and generosity helped strengthen the Richmond region's arts, culture, and vitality. While the Ucrop's name became something uniquely Richmond, his legacy will be felt for generations.
0: Laura Markley, New Richmond Ventures. I had the privilege of working with Jim Ucrop for more than 10 years at NRV. About a week after I started, he took me to lunch, looked me in the eyes, and said, "There won't be a trailer behind my hearse." I did a confused deer in the headlights stare back, and he explained, "I won't be one of those people that tries to take it all with them. I want to give it away now to people who need it. That's what this firm is about, finding people and ideas and helping them." He was such a generous and warm-hearted person who continually found ways to give to both big organizations and individual needs. When we threw him an 80th birthday party at the office and called for a toast, he said, "I pray to God every night to have one more day. I think I can make a difference if I have one more day." Boy, did he make a difference with every day he had. I'll miss you, Jim. Thank you for working so hard and giving so much to so many of us.
1: From the Richmond SPCA, we are deeply grateful for the life and legacy of a remarkable leader whose commitment to investing in and strengthening our community was enduring and generous. For years, Jim and Ucrop Supermarkets made sure we had all the litter and pet food we needed to care for thousands of homeless animals. That support was extraordinary and made a huge life-saving difference, for which we will always be grateful.
0: Virginia Union University. Virginia Union University mourns the passing of James E. Jim Ucrop, longtime Richmond business and civic leader, former VUU Board of Trustees member, and valued friend and supporter of the university. Over 34 years, Mr. Ucrop and his company contributed more than $1.3 million to VUU, supporting initiatives including the Ucrop Marketing Faculty Chair and the Ucrop Leaders Scholarship. In 2025, VUU honored him with the HBCU Impact Award at the Legacy Awards Gala in recognition of his longstanding commitment to HBCU's education and opportunity.
1: In unison, as the news of Jim Ucrop's passing ripples through the Richmond region, in unison extends our heartfelt gratitude for his indelible impact on the Richmond business community. A humble servant leader, Jim devoted his life to championing local businesses and budding entrepreneurs. Many members of the then Retail Merchants Association, now in unison, are successful businesses and community leaders today, thanks in no small part to Jim's mentorship. Jim led the charge for local businesses' roles in community stewardship, graciously giving back in both time and resources and making Richmond a better place in his quiet, humble way. Under his leadership, he helped grow the Ucrop's brand into not only a grocery leader within the Richmond region, but a transcendent business model built on consumer and community trust. Jim's legacy of generosity leaves behind an immense economic and philanthropic impact across the region, the waves of which will continue to echo for generations.
0: United Way, Greater Richmond and Petersburg. Jim Ucrop was one of the United Way Greater Richmond and Petersburg's most enduring civic partners. As a longtime donor, workplace campaign champion, business leader, and one of the creators of our Loaned Leaders program, Jim helped shape how we engage the business community to take action. Through his philanthropy, volunteerism, and leadership, he touched countless lives and inspired a spirit of giving that continues across the Richmond region. We are deeply grateful for Jim's life and legacy. Our thoughts are with the Ucrop family and all who were fortunate to know him. Jim was a trusted advisor to so many of us in the nonprofit community. His passion and philanthropy has helped countless numbers of young people. We all owe Jim a debt of gratitude that can never be repaid. Barbara Kutos-Sipe, President and CEO of United Way Greater Richmond Petersburg Communities and Schools. Communities in Schools. We have a little paragraph problem here. Communities in Schools of Richmond mourns the loss of our longest-serving board member and greatest champion and dear friend, Jim Ucrop. Jim believed deeply in Richmond and especially in its children. He understood that a thriving city begins with students and families who are seen, valued, supported, and given every opportunity to reach their potential. For decades, Jim used his voice, relationships, generosity, and boundless love for this community to shine a light on what Richmond students and schools need to thrive. He didn't just believe in the work of CIS, he brought others into it, inviting friends, business leaders, and community members into our schools and encouraging them to stand alongside our students. That same spirit of servant leadership could be felt across Richmond. From education and housing to the arts, economic mobility, parks and green spaces, entrepreneurship, and of course his beloved William and Mary. His life was rooted in a belief that each of us has a responsibility to make our community stronger. Jim made Richmond better because he loved it and because he spent a lifetime acting on that love. To the entire Ucrop family, thank you for sharing your dear Jim with CIS and with Richmond for so many years. We are profoundly grateful to have been among the many communities that he championed. We send you our deepest sympathies and hold you close as we celebrate an extraordinary life of service, generosity, and love for this city. We will miss you, Jim, and we will carry your belief in Richmond's children forward.
1: And this article that concludes this piece entitled Leaders Remember Ucrop's Impact on Richmond by Colleen Curran. And we're moving back to the front page today. We have another article that we want to get to. And this one is entitled, Candidates in the 6th Talk Taxes, RPS Property Sale, Holton and McDonough Debate Facility Funding by Samuel B. Parker. City School Board. In November, voters in Richmond's 6th District will go to the polls to select a school board representative for the constituency, which spans the James River from North Highland Park to Bellmead in Richmond's south side. The seat was vacated last year when former 6th District Representative Shonda Harris Mohammed resigned to take a job with another Virginia school district. The candidates for the post are Ann Holton, an attorney and former State Secretary of Education, and Jackie McDonough, a longtime educator who previously taught in Richmond Public Schools and went on to serve as Director of Science Education at Virginia Commonwealth University's School of Education. Holton was appointed by the school board to represent the 6th District in an interim capacity in the run-up to November's elections. The Times-Dispatch asked both candidates questions about raising taxes to fund school construction and maintenance, the prospect of school closures amid ongoing issues with RPS facilities, and recent sales of RPS properties by City Council. Here are their responses. Sales and Use Tax Referendum. In late July, City Council voted to hold a citywide referendum on whether to increase Richmond's sales and use tax by 1%, specifically to fund school construction and maintenance, joining over 20 other localities to put the question to voters under a new state law that went into effect July 1st. Officials say the measure, if it prevails this November, would generate over $1 billion in revenues for Richmond Public Schools' capital project over the next two decades. In return, Mayor Danny Avula said officials would consider reducing the meals tax by 1% and the real estate tax by 1 cent. The meals tax was raised 1.5% in 2018, with the additional amount also set aside to bankroll projects for schools. Officials have said that the 0.5% increase remaining from the 2018 hike would continue to be reserved for RPS. RPS Superintendent Jason Camras committed to developing and releasing a master's facility plan outlining how the district intends to use the additional sales and tax dollars, but also said that the plan will not be available to voters before the referendum. Here's where Holton and McDonough stand on the issue. Holton: this law was just passed by the General Assembly, and I fully support Richmond moving forward on a referendum to ask the voters to approve a 1% sales tax to be expended entirely on school buildings. We have far too many aging, crumbling, out-of-date schools, leaky roofs, schools with inadequate heating and cooling systems, dilapidated playgrounds, and more are all too frequent, which compromises working conditions and impedes learning. Our students and teachers deserve better. McDonough: I'm pleased that the public has the opportunity to weigh in on questions of school funding. That is democracy in action. My priority is transparency around how existing funds are spent and how RPS can take full advantage of federal and state funds for school construction. I think the public might be wary of any new taxes given the current questions surrounding mismanagement of facilities funds, procurement issues, and overall fund allocation in RPS. We owe it to our community to give them a full picture of our district finances before they vote on this referendum. Many of those questions can be addressed if we had a much-called-for third-party audit. I join advocates and our unions in calling for a third-party audit of RPS's books. Should schools be consolidated to ease burden of deteriorating buildings? The average age of an RPS school building is 86 years. It's a fact that city residents, and in particular RPS staff, students, and families, are reminded of every year as the school year begins. This year, the discovery of potential mold contamination forced the temporary closure of 3 RPS schools as the year got underway. Records obtained by the Times-Dispatch showed that RPS has spent close to $500,000 this year on mold remediation at Barack Obama Elementary School alone. Last year, the Times-Dispatch reported that RPS had missed 90 federally mandated asbestos inspections in a 17-year span and lacked documentations for dozens more inspections RPS officials claim did occur. In some cash-strapped school districts across the country, officials have closed aging buildings and consolidated schools to alleviate the financial burden. Here's where each candidate stands on the closures and consolidations. Holton: I haven't seen or heard any proposals to close or consolidate schools, particularly none in the 6th District, where robust school enrollment would make closures impossible. Ultimately, the best solution to our maintenance budget issues isn't to close schools, it's to embrace a robust modernization and replacement program to improve our aging school infrastructure. McDonough: research has shown that school closures are detrimental to students and for communities, especially when state funding is tied to average daily membership. We need to explore why numbers have dropped. We need to address why some parents do not see Richmond Public Schools as a viable option, especially...

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To find out more about the WHRO Voice, please call area code 757-889-9379.

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The Richmond Times-Dispatch can be heard live from the Virginia Voice at 8:10 a.m., followed by a live reading of the Virginian Pilot at 10 o'clock, with rebroadcast at 3 p.m. The Daily Press can be heard live at 11:30 and re-airs at 4:30 p.m. The WHRO Voice Short Story Hour airs at 1 p.m. and again at 7 in the evening. The Flagship can be heard at 2 p.m. and will be rebroadcast at 9 p.m. Tidewater Hispanic News and Español airs at 2:30 and again at 9:30 p.m. Begin your evening at 6 o'clock with All Things Considered and Marketplace. At 8 o'clock, tune in for the New York Times. The Washington Post can be heard at 10 p.m., followed by the Wall Street Journal at 11. And from midnight until 8:10 a.m., enjoy a variety of late-night programs from the Virginia Voice and WHRV, including book readings, the BBC World Service, and Morning Edition. 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
1: Hello, and welcome to the WHRO Voice, where we will be reading local, regional, and national highlights from the Virginian Pilot dated Tuesday, September 29th, 2026. Our audio reading programs are specifically designed for and primarily directed to people who are blind, visually impaired, or have other conditions preventing them from reading standard printed material. Our readers are volunteers. My name is Bill Gregory. My reading partner is
2: Kay Dahl.
1: Good day, Kay.
2: Good day. And it looks like a very pleasant day today, weather-wise. Just a high of 78 degrees. Now, it gets a little warmer as the week goes on. Tomorrow, Wednesday, high of 82. Thursday, high of 88. And Friday, high of 89. So I guess we shouldn't put our summer clothes away yet.
1: Yes, that changeable season.
2: That's right. But then Saturday, little cooler, high of 84, and Sunday, high of 77. They're showing rain mainly on Sunday, other than a pop-up shower, I guess. Okay, turning to the front page, we have an article written by Ronnie Rabin of the New York Times. And this is headlined, Finding Motivation in His Own Mortality. And this reads, the first time he went into cardiac arrest and died, briefly, Dr. Robert Montgomery was hiking in Patagonia. He felt his heart racing as he lagged behind his son, John, and their guide. Then he collapsed face down into the snow. Seconds passed before a medical device implanted in his chest delivered a shock that restored his heartbeat and saved his life. It was 2010, and Montgomery, then 50 years old, recovered quickly, but it was becoming painfully clear that he needed a new heart. The one he was born with was failing. The odds of him getting a heart transplant were grim. Some 50,000 organs are transplanted in the United States each year, but hearts are so rare that patients often can't even get on the waiting list for one until they are close to death. Montgomery knew this because he was a transplant surgeon himself. At the time of his Argentina trip, Montgomery was leading one of the nation's premier organ transplant centers at Johns Hopkins Medicine. As a child, Montgomery wanted to be a veterinarian. It was only when at age 14, his father developed symptoms of dilated cardiomyopathy that he reconsidered. The rare disease causes the heart's chambers to stretch and enlarge and can lead to heart failure, irregular heartbeats, or arrhythmias, cardiac arrest, and sudden death. His father became increasingly debilitated and eventually needed a feeding tube after suffering brain damage from a cardiac arrest. By the time his father died in 1976, Montgomery, then 16, had decided to become a doctor. 11 years later, he had just started a surgical residency at Johns Hopkins Medicine when he got the worst phone call of his life. His brother Rich, a 35-year-old father of two, had died that morning. Pathologists discovered that Rich Montgomery also had dilated cardiomyopathy, likely caused by a genetic mutation. Robert Montgomery was evaluated and learned he had the condition too. Suddenly, his career was in doubt. Surgical training was grueling, and a cardiac arrest or fainting episode could endanger patients. When medication failed to keep his arrhythmia in check, Montgomery opted for a new medical device called an implantable cardiac verter defibrillator, or ICD, that could shock the heart back into a normal rhythm. Unsure if he could complete his residency, Montgomery and his wife at the time moved to England so that he could study immunology. He decided to pursue a doctorate just in case surgery didn't work out. Montgomery returned to Johns Hopkins in 1992. He wanted to specialize in transplant surgery. His illness was tremendous, a tremendous motivator. Quote, I didn't think I would live a normal lifespan. I knew I would need a heart transplant or I would die. So I was in a hurry and I was hyper-focused, he said. So few heart transplants were done in the early 1990s that becoming a full-time heart transplant surgeon wasn't an option. Montgomery focused on kidneys, the most commonly transplanted organ. At Hopkins, he helped develop a minimally invasive surgical technique for retrieving kidneys from healthy, living donors, which doctors hoped would lead more people to donate a kidney. It did, and children in need were the first beneficiaries. Over the next few years, we transplanted all the kids on our pediatric list, he said. In 2001, realizing he could increase the number of patients who got an organ if kidneys were swapped between incomparable donor-recipient pairs, Montgomery started a program to do just that. Soon, he and his team were doing domino donations. Yeah, that was a terrible sound. I hope I didn't lose my hearing. Can they hear me?
3: Yeah.
2: Okay. Is that high squeaky sound?
3: It was a feedback. Yeah. I apologize.
2: Oh, geez. Okay. Let me see where I left off. Okay. Excuse me. We just had a little pause. In 2001, realizing he could increase the number of patients who got an organ if kidneys were swapped between incomparable donor-recipient pairs, Montgomery started a program to do just that. Soon, he and his team were doing domino donations. An altruistic donor gave a kidney to a stranger, whose non-matching donor gave a kidney to a second recipient, and so on. Quote, he was seen as a bit of a cowboy, said Bridget Sullivan, the transplant administrator, whom Montgomery described as his fellow visionary. He went on to help develop a new approach to reduce organ rejection in patients of high risk of failed transplants and supported an initiative to use kidneys recovered from organ donors with HIV, transplanting them in HIV-positive patients instead of throwing them out. Federal law had to be changed, but this is now standard care. In 2016, NYU Langone Health recruited Montgomery to build a world-class organ transplant program, and he moved to Manhattan with his second wife, opera singer Denise Graves, and their daughter. Montgomery also has three children from previous relationships. He had met Graves on a flight to Paris. By the time the plane landed, she had invited him to hear her sing, and he had invited her to watch him operate. Despite his earlier near-death experience in Patagonia, Montgomery returned to the same spot in 2017. He wanted to spend time with sons, John and Max, but he went into cardiac arrest again. The closest hospital was nearly an hour away. and John did chest compressions on him in a Jeep as they raced for it. When he emerged from a medically induced coma more than a month later in New York, where he had been flown, Montgomery had to learn to walk, talk, and eat again. Quote, as I was having more of these near-death experiences, it became really clear to me that the likelihood of me getting a heart transplant was less than of me dying before I got on the list, he said. A few months later, his heart stopped in the middle of the Broadway show, School of Rock. He received CPR in the aisle. At a medical conference in Italy in September 2018, he experienced four cardiac arrests, one after another. The upside, he realized, was that he was now so sick that he could finally join the waiting list for a heart, and he knew he would almost certainly be put at the very top. He was admitted to the intensive care unit at NYU Langone and started the wait for an organ. His doctor warned that it could be months, even a year. Just before dawn, September 20th, he got a call that a heart was available. If he wanted it, the donor, who had died of a heroin overdose, was infected with hepatitis C. There was reason for pause. The hospital's heart transplant program was brand new. Montgomery had started it less than a year earlier, and transplants with hepatitis C positive hearts were so novel that he would be part of a clinical trial if he received one. Quote, a lot of my colleagues thought I was crazy, he recalled, but he believed in the program and had encouraged his own patients to consider organs with hepatitis C, which could be cured with medication. So why not me, he said. After a six-hour surgery, Montgomery had a new heart. Most heart transplant patients are so sick by the time they get an organ that they are disabled. Only about 30% returned to work. But 2 days after the operation, Montgomery was sitting up in bed reviewing cases. After his experience, Montgomery began to see all the work he had done to find more viable organs as insufficient. Quote, it's never going to be able to provide enough organs for people with organ failure. It was time for a radical move. Experiments had proved that organs from genetically modified pigs could be transplanted into monkeys. The next step was to build a case for transplants to humans. Montgomery decided to try it first in a patient who was brain dead, something that had never been attempted. In fall 2021, Montgomery announced that he had, for the first time, transplanted a kidney from a genetically modified pig into a human. Scientists at United Therapeutics, which produced the pig, had knocked out a gene involved in an aggressive organ rejection response. The brain-dead patient was an organ donor, and the family consented to the experiment. Not only was the kidney not rejected, but it functioned, making urine and excreting waste for 54 hours, the limit set by a hospital ethics panel. Over the next few years, Montgomery's team and others in Maryland and Boston transplanted pig kidneys and hearts into a small number of living patients who were terminally ill and had exhausted other treatment options. The patients died of underlying conditions within months, but none of them mounted the kind of devastating immune rejection that destroys an organ, a major accomplishment that showed that pig organs could be transplanted safely and function properly in humans. Just before Thanksgiving in 2024, Montgomery transplanted a modified pig's kidney into Tawana Looney, a 53-year-old Alabama woman Freed of dialysis and its side effects, she said, she had the energy to take long walks around New York and enjoyed eating without nausea for the first time in years. She lived with a kidney for over 4 months. Last year, the Food and Drug Administration gave a green light to clinical trials of the pig organ transplants in very ill patients who aren't likely to get a kidney any other way. Montgomery is leading two of them. He was reluctant to talk about the trials, but since his surgery, he has been more frank about his own transplant. He believes his patients trust him more because of it. On a recent Thursday morning, Montgomery stopped in to check on a patient whose kidney transplant he had performed that week. He pulled a surgical mask over his bushy mustache before he stepped into the room. The patient, Steve Sedadekant, age 65, was almost ready to go home, but he had shooting pain down his leg. Many physicians stand by the bedside when they do their rounds, but Montgomery sat down on Sedadekant's bed, turning so they could be eye to eye. He had a meeting in 15 minutes, but he looked like he had all the time in the world as he offered the patient a cup of water with his pill, along with some reassurance that the pain would resolve. Quote, "Not that it doesn't hurt," he said, "but it will get better." The two men high-fived over a good lab result, and Montgomery asked after Sedadushi's son, who had donated the kidney to his father. Quote, "I think he feels richer for it," the patient said. The rest of Montgomery's day was packed. At 66, he is still a man in a hurry. Transplanted organs often don't last for a lifetime, and he knows it. But the donor heart had made him feel like a new person, he said. Quote, "The easiest part of this whole thing was the transplant itself," he said. "I immediately felt well in a way I haven't in many years." Since his surgery, he has gone salmon fishing in Alaska with his son, John, traveled to Africa with Graves to celebrate her retirement, and assisted kidney surgeons in Ukraine. Every morning to protect his new heart, he walks 2 miles to work. He sets out before 6 a.m. to make it in time for patient rounds.
1: Wow, remarkable story. Virginia Beach Holiday Light Show gets a new look. 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An interactive dance floor in the woods, dancing laser stars and snow falling. Virginia Beach is pulling out all the stops for its new walkable holiday light show and nature trail on a nature trail in the Virginia Aquarium and Marine Science Center. Holiday Trail of Lights will open November 20th and run through January 3rd. It will replace the beloved Holiday Lights at the Beach show, which was held for 31 years. For that event, the city allowed vehicles on the boardwalk so passengers could view an illuminated seaside display. But heavy traffic, 21,000 vehicles traversed through the show last season, strained the boardwalk and decreased the lifespan of the structure, according to the city. The boardwalk sits atop a seawall that protects the oceanfront property from storm damage. Some of the original light displays will be installed along the boardwalk between the 24th and 31st streets for people to enjoy, but cars will not be allowed, said William Younce, director of Beach Events, the city's entertainment program. The aquarium trail will feature new light arrangements, and Santa Claus will be there every night. Quoting, "This is going to be something that you walk into, and you see it, and you hear it, and in some zones, you're actually going to feel it. Younce told members of the Resort Advisory Commission last week. The light show was designed by James Bain of Mega Light Show and Ken McMaster of Wired Watts. Younce connected with them at Transworld's Christmas show in St. Louis. The designers have created displays for Brooklyn and Cincinnati zoos and the Light of Christmas show at the Chicago White Sox Stadium and several Six Flags parks. The city budgeted $1 million for this year's holiday light show. Free parking will be available at the aquarium's main and south building lots, and guests can enter the experience from either end. The whole trail is designed to approach it from both ways, Younce said. The nature trail is about one-third of a mile and winds through the woods and salt marsh along Owl Creek. It will be divided into seven themed zones with all of the lights choreographed to music. The entire trail will be filled with mini speakers and the music will fade as walkers approach the next zone. Santa will be in the Glowing Grove zone, which will feature a stage of 20-foot trees, dancing arches, and shimmering snowflakes. Photo packages will be available. In Flurry Lane, guests will walk beneath a canopy of glowing icicle lights and frosted snowflakes. That's where the snow is going to hit, Younce said. The Glitter Games zone will have an interactive floor for children to dance and play on, and the Light Fall Forest will showcase hundreds of strands of lights suspended 35 feet above ground that cascade downward to create a canopy of light. That's going to be our big wow moment, he said. Tickets range from $19 to $22 for adults and $12 to $15 for children, with special military family pricing available on Monday and additional discounts for aquarium members. 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
2: Another article on the front page headlined, Student Numbers on Rise at ODU. Hampton Roads universities are navigating turbulent waters driven by challenges and changing perceptions regarding the affordability and value of higher education. Recent enrollment data from the State Council of Higher Education for Virginia and universities offers a snapshot of how broader education trends are affecting schools locally and statewide. Old Dominion University reported its largest enrollment increase in 5 years at the start of its fall semester. More than 24,000 students are enrolled, a 3.6% gain from last year. That places ODU with the third highest enrollment gain of Virginia's 15 public universities, according to preliminary data. ODU's retention rate also rose to nearly 80%, up from nearly 72% in 2020. Additionally, the school said it saw a 14.5% increase in new students, a 14% surge in new freshmen, a 10.5% overall increase in the new undergraduates, and a 24.4% jump in new graduate students. Overall, fall enrollment at Virginia's public universities is essentially flat, up less than 0.5%, and trends in Virginia mirror modest national growth, according to Janiel Santos, Assistant Director of Research at the Washington-based Institute for Higher Education Policy. ODU touted its enrollment uptick as evidence that recent changes to its academic offerings and delivery, including a redesign of its online learning model, were needed and appropriate responses to higher education trends. Quote, warning signs have become impossible to ignore. Traditional college-age populations are projected to plummet. Institutions are closing, and student expectations are rapidly shifting toward greater flexibility and career relevance, ODU said in a September 9th statement. By enrollment gains alone, Virginia State University, a historically black college in Colonial Heights, saw the most significant gain at 12.6%, rising to 6,479 students from 5,754 last year. Turning the page. In contrast, Christopher Newport University saw a 3.5% enrollment decline this fall, slipping from 4,565 students to about 4,400, according to state and school data. At a recent Board of Visitor meeting, President William Kelly also acknowledged from the university fell short of its projected enrollment of first-time college students this year. Despite that, the Newport News Bay Schools year-over-year fall retention rate rose again to 83.4%, up from 82.6% from last year, and up over 2% points from 81.2% in 2024. Competition for students is more intense than at any other time in modern American higher education history, Kelly said, according to prepared remarks for CNU's State of the University address. The nation's birth rate has declined dramatically since 2007. The demographic cliff we have talked about for years is no longer approaching. It is here. Kelly also said CNU faces challenges common to colleges across Virginia. The rising cost of higher education is causing families to ask harder questions about value and affordability, Kelly said. William and Mary and Norfolk State University saw nearly flat year overall fall enrollment. At William and Mary, the state reported 9,515 students enrolled versus 9,546 last year. A spokesperson for the Williamsburg School said the class of 2030 comprised 1,692 new students and 216 transfers. Enrollment in Norfolk State was 6,575 against 6,557 last year. University spokesperson Stan Donaldson said NSU's outreach and engagement with potential students, institutional profile, and aggressive recruiting have influenced enrollment, admission, and retention rates in recent years. The University of Virginia's college at Wise saw the most significant enrollment decline, with nearly 11% fewer students enrolled this fall, 1,992 versus the prior year's enrollment of 2,235. George Mason University, with a reported 40,014 students, is Virginia's largest public university. The Fairfax University's enrollment was also nearly flat compared to last year. Virginia Tech in Blacksburg was a close second, with enrollment of 39,407, up just over 1%. Year-over-year enrollment at the University of Virginia's main campus in Charlottesville was nearly flat to 26,474 versus 26,685 students in 2025, according to preliminary school data. Spokesperson Bethany Glover said that UVA's current admission rate is about 16%, and graduation and retention rates remain high at about 92% to 94% across its 4 to 6 year programs. Santos said although some institutions are falling short of enrollment goals, demand remains strong at many flagship universities. Highly selective colleges and community colleges. She said several forces are responsible for this divide. First, the number of high school graduates is declining each year, which in turn affects schools that rely on recent grads to fill their seats. Virginia is expected to see a 6% decline in high school graduation by 2041. Additionally, new federal limits on student borrowing, along with persistent concerns about affordability, mean students and families are weighing cost and value more carefully, and some are choosing to go straight into the workforce or pursue shorter-term credentials instead of a 4-year degree.
1: The final article on the front page is written by Nori Leibengrub. It's entitled, Judge Vacates Murder Conviction in Virginia Beach. New trial is ordered after questions raised about the medical examiner. A judge in Virginia Beach ordered a new trial for a man convicted of murder in light of questions about the forensic board's certification of a medical examiner who testified for the prosecution. In January, a jury convicted 20-year-old Chesapeake native Aaron Hopkins, I think it's pronounced Orion Hopkins, of first-degree murder. Assistant Chief Medical Examiner Fernanda de la Silva Lamiera told jurors that a 20-year-old died from gunshot wounds. She also testified that she was a board-certified forensic pathologist. Roger Whitus, Hopkins' attorney, said in a hearing last week that he had no reason to question the pathologist's qualifications at trial. But a month after the verdict, Lamiera was terminated from the Tidewater office of the chief medical examiner after officials discovered a proof of credentials she provided was inauthentic. The circumstances of her firing, Whitus argued, raises questions about her qualifications as an expert testifying for prosecutors and her credibility on the witness stand. Prosecutors opposed Whitus' motion, arguing there was enough evidence for jurors to find Hopkins guilty without the medical examiner's testimony. Circuit Court Judge James Lewis sided with Whitus, ordering that a new trial was in the interest of fundamental fairness. The judge's decision is extraordinarily rare, Whitus said. For Hopkins, it's huge. Early this year, Virginia Department of Health administrators learned of a discrepancy with a letter Lamiera provided to her employers in December 2024 as proof she had passed her board examination in forensic pathology. The American Board of Pathology, according to emails obtained by the Virginian Pilot, provided administrators with the official letter notifying Lamiera in December 2024 that she was unsuccessful in her first attempt at passing the forensic board. VDH officials confronted Lamiera on January 29th, 3 days after the guilty verdict in Hopkins' Virginia Beach murder case. Lamiera denied knowing that she had failed the forensic board exam and told administrators she believed her ex-partner was responsible for falsifying the inauthentic letter without her knowledge or consent. Lamiera attended medical school in Brazil and worked as a family physician before moving to the U.S., where she completed a pathology residency and fellowship. In June 2023, she passed her boards in clinical and anatomic pathology before taking on autopsies at the medical examiner's office in full-time a month later. In October 2024, Lamiera performed the autopsy on Kayshawn Woodhouse, the slain 20-year-old Virginia Beach resident. She wrote in an email to the Pilot that she had no reason to believe she was not board-certified forensic pathologist at Hopkins' trial. Prosecutors in Hampton Roads were not notified about Lamiera's false board results results letter until shortly after her February termination, when VDH provided them with email exchanges and other documents concerning the letter's discovery. As part of their legal obligations, prosecutors provided those documents to defense attorneys of cases Lamiera testified to, including that of Huitas. Your position requires a high level of trust, integrity, and personal responsibility, Virginia's chief medical examiner William Gormley wrote to Lamiera in one of the provided documents. Gormley wrote that Lamiera had emailed the American Board of Pathology in December 2024 requesting they re-examine her in her 2024 exam results and issue a refund due to her failing. The false documentation she provided related to her professional credentials undermines the trust and integrity required of the position, Gormley wrote in a termination notice dated February 4th. Huitas attached those documents to his motion seeking a new trial. Huitas said last week, there was a lot of questions I would love to have asked about her qualifications. It is her credibility. It's the whole reason why we insist on live, in-person cross-examination. Hopkins originally was scheduled for a May sentencing, but that was postponed in light of Huitas' request. Virginia Beach prosecutors filed an opposing motion, arguing that jurors had overwhelming evidence beyond Lamiera's testimony that Woodhouse was shot in a robbery attempt in which Hopkins was a co-conspirator. Hopkins, Assistant Commonwealth's Attorney Brandon Emery wrote, texted his friend Javon Pollard about robbing several jugs of guns during the pretended drug deals on the morning of September 30th, 2024. The shooting at Woodhouse's residence on Fox Creek Court was captured by a Ring doorbell camera. Hopkins and Pollard discussed the price of Percocets with Woodhouse before Pollard pulled a gun. Pointing it at Woodhouse, Pollard fired several times. When Woodhouse backed away, Pollard fled in a car while Hopkins remained.

0: Hopkins' residence on Fox Creek Court was captured by a Ring doorbell camera. Hopkins and Pollard discussed the price of Percocets with Woodhouse before Pollard pulled a gun. Pointing it at Woodhouse, Pollard fired several times. When Woodhouse backed away, Pollard fled in a car while Hopkins remained. The first officer to respond testified that he performed CPR. He saw one gunshot wound in Woodhouse's chest and another in his back, according to Emery's motion. Hopkins told police in the front yard that he had checked on Woodhouse after he was shot. When he wasn't responding, Hopkins said he went upstairs to wake his girlfriend, who called 911. After police arrived, Pollard texted Hopkins to check, to which he replied, "They are here right now." "You shot him," Hopkins texted Pollard, who pleaded guilty in October to first-degree murder. In January's trial, prosecutors sought to convince jurors that Hopkins acted with Pollard in the attempted robbery, causing Woodhouse's death. Emery argued in his motion that without any medical examiner testimony at all, the evidence proves that Woodhouse was shot by co-conspirator Javon Pollard, and Woodhouse died as a result. Emery also wrote that there is no requirement that a medical examiner be board certified in forensic pathology to testify to the cause of death in a Virginia homicide case. La Maria was not required to pass her forensic pathology board exam until 2 years after her start date as an assistant medical examiner. Lewis agreed with arguments presented by Emery, but ultimately sided with Wittes. He set aside the jury's verdict and ordered that a fundamental fairness dictates that Hopkins should receive a new trial. A spokesperson for the Virginia Beach Commonwealth's Attorney's Office said that prosecutors are ethically prohibited from commenting on a judge's ruling while Hopkins' case awaits a new trial. La Maria has testified in 10 murder cases. 4 in Portsmouth, 3 in Newport News, and 1 each in Norfolk, Hampton, and Virginia Beach, according to an email Chief Medical Examiner's Office Administrative Deputy Arcuey Williams sent to prosecutors in May. Hopkins is the first case in which a judge decided to set aside a jury verdict.
1: Turning to page 2 of an article at the top of the page, Virginia DMV wait times plummet to record lows. Motor vehicle office wait times in the Commonwealth fell to 8.3 minutes in 2026 from about 37 minutes in 2019, according to the Virginia Department of Motor Vehicles, making access to essential government services faster and more convenient for drivers. Virginia lawmakers previously directed analysts from the Joint Legislative Audit and Review Commission, the state's monitor for government agencies, to assess DMV performance. Analysts found that the DMV's average wait time at its high-volume offices was around 34 minutes in fiscal year 2014, compared with the DMV's 20-minute target. As a result, analysts recommended that the DMV develop a plan to reduce wait times at high-volume customer service centers and also to reduce telephone and call center wait times. House Transportation Committee Chair Carrie Delaney, a Democrat from Fairfax, said that the reduction is a positive development for the Commonwealth as it streamlines processes and benefits those who require DMV services. Quote, "I think it's pretty good. Great news for everyone in the Commonwealth," she said. "I know that many of us, when we have an administrative task that requires a trip to the DMV, it's often met with a groan. But to know that the people of the Commonwealth are going to be able to get in quickly, get out, and conduct their business, I think that's something we hope to raise awareness of, since it's such great news for everybody." The department has reduced wait time by nearly 80%

0: since 2019, following the 2023 launch of the Perfect 10 initiative, which aimed to keep waits to 10 minutes or less. Quote, while we've seen great success when the implementation of Perfect 10 customers with appointments experience even shorter wait times. Knight said the agency improved customer flow through redesigned lobby layouts, separate appointment and walk-in lines, employee guidance tools, and center-specific solutions. Expanded appointment availability at 74 centers statewide also improves the experience, with Virginia drivers praising the improved flow online.
1: Also on page two, mysterious debris reported on an Outer Banks beach. This is from Charlotte Observer writer Mark Price. The powerful nor'easter that pummeled North Carolina's coast left something strange behind on the Outer Banks, photos show. Pennsylvania tourist Jesse Lester said he was walking on a beach near Salvo when he spotted a chunk of metal that defied easy explanation. It was curved, 6 to 8 feet long, 3 feet wide, and had pockets built into the sides, photos showed. Lester said, a shipwreck was the first thing I thought of. I'm interested in a lot of mechanical things and build cars for a hobby, and I can't think of what it could be besides that. Curious as to what he found, Lester posted photos on a public Outer Banks Facebook page with 290,000 followers. The end result was more than 600 reactions and comments, many agreeing it likely snapped off a shipwreck. Others suggested it might be a part of a rocket, aircraft, or military transport vehicle. Lester said, it's still kind of up in the air. We're not exactly sure what it is. The wreckage is on National Park Service land and would be considered federal property. The National Park Service has yet to offer a theory on the origin of the debris. Lester was celebrating his wedding anniversary when a storm hit the islands with gusts exceeding 50 miles an hour and 16-foot waves, according to forecasters. Escarpments were carved into the beaches. Asphalt rippled on the coastal highway, and tourists, like Lester, were left trapped. He says he and his wife intended to return to Pennsylvania over the weekend, but remained stuck on Monday. Meanwhile, the large piece of wreckage is quickly being buried in the sand, he discovered. The coast of North Carolina is known as the graveyard of the Atlantic due to thousands of shipwrecks dating back centuries. This includes German U-boats sunk during World War II and cruise ships that sank and have never been found.
0: I guess it's time for the obituaries. We just have four today. The one at the top of the page is from Chesapeake. Robert Lee Taylor, known as Bob. He was 88 years old. He passed away on September 25th. And he was he served in the United States Army. And then he joined the National Guard. And then he worked for the federal government as a civil engineer technician and also worked for the city of Chesapeake. A private burial will be held in North Carolina. And it doesn't say, let's see, do we know when that is? Well, I guess being private, it is not open to the public. So there's no exact time or day. And friends are invited to sign the online guest book at www.briggsfh.com. So if you need more information, you could contact that funeral home, Briggs Funeral Home.
1: Also from Chesapeake, Miriam Phelps White passed away on September 23rd. She was born on April 9th, 1935, which makes her 91 years old. A celebration of life will be conducted from at 11 a.m. on Wednesday, September 30th, at the Briggs Funeral Home and Crematory in Chesapeake. It's on Battlefield Boulevard. The family will receive friends during a reception following the service. Interment will follow in Chesapeake Memorial Gardens. The family will receive friends from 6 to 8 p.m. today, Tuesday, September 29th, at the Briggs Funeral Home and Crematory.
0: The next one is from Portsmouth, Willie Henry Chapman. He was 92 years old. He passed away on September 26th. Service details are available at www.sturtevantfuneralhome.com. And, of course, they are handling all of his arrangement if you need more information, the Sturtevant Funeral Home.
1: And the final obituary comes from Virginia Beach. Margaret Sayers de Palermo, aged 83, passed away on September 21st. Condolences may be offered at the VirginiaCremationSociety.com. Which brings us to the opinion page. Shall we start with the staff editorial?
0: Sure.
1: It's called Redefining Harm. Change to the Endangered Species Act could have permanent effects. If left to stand, the Trump administration's decision to eliminate the definition of harm that has guided enforcement of the Endangered Species Act for half a century will undoubtedly do irreparable damage to the nation's environment, including the Commonwealth. Since the act became law in 1973, its provisions have helped save an estimated 99% of those classified as endangered, making it one of the most successful statutes in memory. Some of the species, among them the bald eagle, have rebounded so well they're no longer on the list. Giving new vigor to a species considered threatened or endangered is a painstakingly slow process. Sadly, destroying a species, or more often particular populations of a vanishing species, one by one, can happen more quickly. The ESA's record of success over the past 50 years is now itself endangered by the Trump administration's decision to change the way the law's regulations are interpreted. The act makes it illegal to take members of an endangered species, meaning it's against the law to hunt, trap, kill, harm, or injure protected wildlife. For decades, harming wildlife has been understood to include damaging its habitat. Despite the way the law has been interpreted for decades, and a 1995 Supreme Court ruling upholding that interpretation, the U.S. Fish and Wildlife Service and National Marine Fisheries Service have changed the regulatory definition of take so that it means only directly, immediately, and intentionally killing, injuring, or capturing. Harming no longer includes destroying or seriously altering the habitat that is essential for a particular species. If you shoot an endangered woodpecker or collect endangered freshwater mussels, you've obviously broken a law by taking it. But what if you chop down the entire old-growth pine forest where the woodpecker breeds, or dam or pollute with water, or pollute the water that's home to the mussels? Before the answer was clear, now it's not. Although an endangered species is unlikely to survive if it has nowhere to take shelter, find food, and raise offspring. Scientists and conservation officials agree that human activity that degrades or destroys habitat is often the primary reason a species becomes extinct. This change will severely weaken the ESA, which, it should be noted, had strong bipartisan support when it was passed and signed into law by Richard Nixon, a Republican president. But now, President Donald Trump's Departments of Commerce and Interior argues that the longstanding interpretation of harm amounts to federal overreach. The interpretation that's worked for 50 years was described as overly broad and burdensome. The administration's goal here is to allow businesses, industries, and individuals to do what they want in pursuit of profit, regardless of any habitat they destroy. But the consequences would be enormous and permanent. Legal challenges to the new interpretation will likely take years to make their way through the courts, years during which habitat could be destroyed and populations of endangered species could die out. Virginia is home to 81 species on the federal endangered list, plus more on the state list, including shorebirds, sea turtles, woodpeckers, fish, mussels, flowers, and trees. The Commonwealth has its own Endangered Species Act that prohibits killing, transporting, or selling wildlife listed at the federal or state levels, but enforcement could be more difficult based on the new federal interpretation. Meanwhile, the Trump administration continues to attack other longstanding important environmental regulations. In August, the administration announced that it will rescind the roadless rule, which since 2001 has been protecting undeveloped areas of old-growth national forests. That change could open millions of acres of national forests to logging, drilling, and road construction, threatening vital habitat for endangered species such as grizzly bears, gray wolves, Carolina flying squirrels, wild salmon, even butterflies and wildflowers. Watersheds that provide drinking water to many communities would also be at risk. Hasty actions taken by this administration, usually without needed scientific input, will have lasting repercussions. Sadly, some will do damage that can never be undone.
0: Okay, and the other editorial is written by Andrew Potter of Lynchburg. He's the founder and CEO of Intelligent Harvest, which develops greenhouses and community farms powered by data center waste heat. He has spent this year in county hearings on data center zoning, and it's headlined, What Hampton Roads Should Write into Data Center Rules. On August the 18th, Chesapeake General Counsel voted unanimously to end by right data center development, a year after rejecting a 350,000 square foot proposal that drew hundreds of residents to the chambers. That same night, Virginia Beach imposed a 12-month moratorium while it wrote rules from scratch. Suffolk had already paused. 200 miles west on the same day, Amherst County did the same thing. Hampton Roads stopped the clock before the first slab was poured. The applications will keep coming. Loudoun County collected $1.2 billion in data center property taxes this year, 39% of its budget, and cut its residential tax rate for the 10th straight year. Chesapeake's planning staff counted more than 27,000 residentially zoned parcels within 500 feet of land where a data center could have been built by right. The money is real, and so is the back door it arrives through. So the question for the next 12 months is not whether the region can keep the buildings out. It is what Chesapeake, Virginia Beach, and Suffolk will require of the ones that eventually come in. And the region can ask for something no Virginia locality ever has, because no one knew it was worth asking. Every data center is a furnace. Nearly all the electricity that goes in comes back out as heat, and the newest liquid-cooled facilities put it out as warm water, exactly the temperature a greenhouse wants in a tidewater January. In every data center is the Commonwealth, in the Commonwealth, that heat is thrown into the sky as the owners at the owner's expense, because the only thing anyone ever required of it was that it go away. A greenhouse of 2.5 acres on that warm water can grow on the order of 695,000 pounds of fresh produce a year with no boiler and nothing burned. write into the conditional use permit that at least 15% of what comes off the line is covenanted to the host community, and one building's waste feeds about 400 of its neighbors year-round. Add a fish house on the same loop and a farm store on the road, and the applicant that was going to consume farmland has built a farm. A Chesapeake resident said it plainly at the Planning Commission this summer. Residents should share directly in the investment, and the commitment should be clear from the start. That is the missing sentence in the ordinance. The state has already written it once. House Bill 323, passed this spring, is the first law in the country directing a state to put data center waste heat to use. It cleared the Senate 39-0. Its report was due September the 1st. The 2027 General Assembly will decide what to do with it. Hampton Roads need not wait for Richmond. A conditional use permit is a contract, and a city can put anything reasonable in it. So to the Chesapeake Council members who ended by right, to the Virginia Beach planning staff who have a year and a blank page, and to Suffolk, use the year to write one question into the code. Where does the heat go, and what share of it produces goes to the people who live within 500 feet? If an applicant answers the cooling tower, you have learned what kind of neighbor it intends to be. If it answers the farm, ask to see it on the same drawing as the substation, and ask when the first harvest arrives relative to the first server haul. The moratorium was the easy vote. Everybody agreed. The hard one comes in 12 months, when the rules are written and the first application under them arrives. Write the question in now, and that vote gets easy, too. Again, this was written by Andrew Potter of Richmond, who is the founder and CEO of Intelligent Harvest.
1: That brings us to the letters to the editor, of which there are three today. There are three. The first comes from Nikki and Paul Tiffany of Cape Charles. In 2014, after retirement, we bought a little home on the outskirts of Cape Charles. We loved the idyllic ruralness, the quaintness of the small towns of Eastern Shore, the friendliness of the people, and a strong sense of community, and the location between the Chesapeake Bay and the Atlantic Ocean with the Barrier Islands as a bonus. We immediately started volunteering with community advocacy groups such as the Citizens for Better Eastern Shore, Friends of the Chesapeake, and Master Gardeners. Environmental groups did volunteer stints at the CBBT Welcome Center, it's a Chesapeake Bay Bridge Tunnel Welcome Center, and made many wonderful friends who have become family. All along, we have worked very hard, along with others, to keep the shore's character intact. Now, over the past 12 years, we are seeing that character being challenged at every turn, which includes developments being proposed that do not realistically account for workforce/affordable housing. Proposed mining of the seabed off the East Coast could cause destruction, seabed off our coast that could cause destruction of the Barrier Islands and hamper marine life restoration efforts, chicken farms, and other industries, which could deplete our fragile water aquifer and other infrastructure, and even the hint of building a data center here. All of these things threaten our ability to provide food for the nation and protect this unique environment. Progress is not always a good thing. Consider it your inheritance of trust to maintain this little piece of paradise and the character of Virginia's Eastern Shore. One of the best ways is to get out and vote. That's from Nikki and Paul Tiffany of Cape Charles.
0: The next letter is written by Lewis Wilson of Norfolk. It would be a meaningful symbolic gesture of unity if all White House correspondents relinquished their press badges and the president were met with an empty Oval Office when he next planned a public announcement. Again, that was written by Lewis Wilson of Norfolk.
1: And finally, we hear from David Murphy of Virginia Beach. It is interesting to watch the Democrats find a new end-of-the-world issue. For decades, global warming was going to kill us all. Then COVID-19 was going to do the job. Now it's artificial intelligence that's going to wipe us out. And yet, we're still here. The population of the planet continues to grow, and life goes on. Of course, all this fear-mongering serves a purpose. It is used to justify government overreach, whether it's environmental mandates, COVID-19 mandates, and soon to follow AI mandates. None of this government overreach serves us in the long run. President Donald Trump is rolling back environmental mandates, and our economy is growing. Unemployment is low, and incomes are rising. COVID mandates threw service members out of the military, closed schools, and gave teachers' unions way too much power. We're still recovering from that mess. The other opportunity that all this fear-mongering justifies is crazy spending. Former President Joe Biden spent $1.9 trillion on COVID relief. The fraud around many of those programs is legendary. Of course, when you spend that kind of money, you have to raise taxes. So this means when you're looking for high taxes, high living costs, high housing costs, and residents looking for the exits, just look to the states controlled by Democrats. California, New York, Illinois, and Rhode Island lead in many of these categories. Nothing says affordability like California. That opinion comes from David Murphy of Virginia Beach.
0: Turning to the business page, we have an article about Walmart. And this is headline, Walmart's digital price labels come with unease. This is out of New York City. Walmart is aiming to assuage customers' fears about its new pricing technology as it rolls out digital price labels at its stores. In a statement posted on the company's website, Walmart CEO John Furner vowed that the Bentonville, Arkansas-based retailer isn't using personal information like income, shopping history, or a customer's willingness to pay to set prices, and it won't be doing so in the future either. Quote, "We don't set different prices based on who you are or the time of day, and we won't," he wrote. "Whether you're buying groceries or electronics on a hot afternoon or in a sudden rush for an item, it's never a reason to charge you more." The pledge from Walmart comes as concerns are mounting from some shoppers, consumer advocates, and lawmakers skeptical about the rollout of digital price labels by the discounter and other stores. Digital price labels are rapidly replacing paper shelf tags at U.S. supermarkets and let stores change prices instantly from a central computer instead of having workers swap out paper labels by hand. Furner notes that Walmart is also holding its artificial intelligence shopping assistant, Sparky, to the same promise and won't be using the bot to raise a customer's price or hide lower-priced options that meet their needs. Furner said such practices would violate the company's everyday low prices business model. He also noted that prices can change. Walmart lowers them when it can pass savings along, or sometimes raises them because an item costs more to buy or to transport, he said.
1: So here's an article taking on AI data centers, and it has an interesting twist. It's written by New York Times writers Kate Conger and Cade Metz. They write from San Francisco, and I'm just going to read a portion of this. At a lab in San Francisco last month, a team of technicians in protective suits and hairnets poked, prodded, and inspected a refrigerator-sized satellite commissioned by Google. First, they examined the satellite's solar panels, which would unfurl in space and face the sun. The satellite was then placed on a table and shaken rapidly in a vibration test to see whether the chips inside would be damaged or the machine would come apart during a journey into space. The technicians painstakingly painted a small line over each screw to help indicate any loosening during the shaking. The satellite passed the vibration test with its screws staying put and its chips remaining intact. James Manyika, Google's senior vice president for research, calls the results great, but said he still wondered what would happen when a satellite went into space. The work was part of an ambitious effort from Google called Project Suncatcher, which aims to put artificial intelligence data centers into space and to harness the sun's energy to power them. On Wednesday, the satellite from San Francisco Lab, which Google has named MVP, is set to become the first step toward that goal by a major tech company. It will be loaded onto a SpaceX Falcon 9 rocket at Vandenberg Space Force Base near Santa Barbara, California, and then launched into orbit. Elon Musk, Jeff Bezos, Sam Altman, and others have pledged support for orbital data centers, but the idea faces many challenges, including withstanding radiation in space and the costs of getting machines beyond the atmosphere. Yet, as data centers grapple with terrestrial opposition and physical limits, having computing facilities float above Earth has become attractive. To be clear, Google is not sending up a full data center, only an experimental precursor to one. MVP contains four specialized computer chips called tensor processing units, which have the computing power of one server in a data center. The satellite's solar panels will supply only about 1 kilowatt of power, roughly the amount needed to run a hairdryer to the chips. So that may provide an alternative to some of the problems that we seem to be facing.
0: Yes. Okay, going back to page 3, and I'll read part of this article too. This is headline, Jones seeks larger share from Meta, M-E-T-A deal. A political turf battle is brewing over a proposal by Attorney General Jay Jones for his office to keep one-third of the money that Virginia will receive under a $17 billion settlement with Meta Platforms Incorporated over its practicing targeting youth on social media platforms. The state will receive at least $353 million over 10 years, with the first $35.4 million installment due this month and the next in January. The state's share of the settlement could rise to $506 million if Virginia and other states succeed in negotiating similar deals with other large social media companies, notably TikTok and YouTube, as the settlement requires. Under the settlement, the money due to Virginia would go into one of two trust funds that the Attorney General administers, one that would hold money for the general fund and the other a revolving trust fund, both subject to appropriation by the General Assembly. half of the money must be used for remediation initiatives such as crisis intervention services, after-school programs, health and education outreach, and investigation, litigation, and related efforts to improve teen safety on social media. Quote, our office's view is that 100% of the META funds should be used for remediation, Chief Deputy Attorney General Travis Hill said on Friday. Hill told the Senate Budget Committee the Attorney General's office needs additional resources for lawyers to pursue claims against other social media companies allegedly targeting youth with their practices. But the share of the META money that could go into the Attorney General's revolving trust fund would be capped at $1.2 $5 million. The rest would go into the state general fund, which pays for core state government services.
1: Turning to the Daily Break, is anybody aware of somebody named Taylor Swift? Does that ring a bell?
0: I think so.
1: Swift is now the VMA's most awarded artist, according to Maria Sherman of the Associated Press. Taylor Swift broke records at the 2026 MTV Video Music Awards, as she is known to do. The pop powerhouse received the inaugural Artist Director honors on Sunday, becoming the most awarded artist in VMA history. Previously, she was tied with Beyoncé with 30 each. Quoting, I got to start making music videos and being a part of music videos 20 years ago, Swift said in her speech, adding that she's been involved in making roughly 60 music videos, 18 of which she wrote and directed. You, the fans, make it so much fun, she said. She also took home the top prize of the night, Video of the Year, for The Fate of Ophelia from her album The Life of a Showgirl. Swift dedicated that award to the ultimate showgirl, the late Dolly Parton. I think we were all lucky to share this planet with Dolly Parton for a time, Swift said.
0: Yeah, she is amazing. Going back to the pet world, because I know some of you out there probably have either dogs or cats. This is about a very fearful, reactive pet, which I think is a cat here, who have experienced trauma. And this is a letter to Kathy, Kathy Rosenthal. She answers these pet questions. This says, Dear Kathy, my son adopted a rescue cat about 4 months ago. He's an 8-year-old male who has suffered some unknown trauma. They kept him in his own room at the rescue where my son was volunteering, and they bonded. When my son brought him home, though he crawled under a dresser and has lived there ever since, other than to come out and use the litter box. The most he will do is come out halfway so that he can be petted, which he loves. I have had cats before and always found them to be curious, demanding, and sometimes troublemakers. I don't know how to help this cat. What do you suggest? And this is written by Marcy of Crystal Lake, Illinois.
1: Dear Kathy.
0: No, dear Marcy.
1: Oh, dear Marcy. The fact that he now comes halfway out from under the dresser to be petted is a good sign. He wants affection. He just doesn't feel safe enough yet to venture far from his refuge. Cats that have experienced trauma need time to adjust to a new environment. If he is eating, drinking, and using the litter box normally, hiding under the dresser isn't necessarily a problem right now, but there are things you can do. First, have your son play with the cat. Use a fishing pole or wand type toy that he can dangle near the dresser so he doesn't have to come all the way out. He may simply watch it at first. When he begins batting at it, or coming farther out to play, that's a good sign. He is starting to relax. Your son can also offer enticing treats near the dresser, gradually moving them farther away, and spend quiet time in a room without always trying to interact with the cat. Placing an unwashed t-shirt near his hiding spot may also help, since cats rely heavily on scent and may find your son's familiar scent reassuring. I would also plug in a feline pheromone diffuser, which may help reduce anxiety and provide alternative safe spaces such as a covered cat bed, open carrier, cardboard box, or elevated perch. The vertical options are especially helpful because they allow him to watch the room without feeling exposed. The goal is for him to begin choosing other safe places on his own. Given time, no pressure, and plenty of positive experiences, his confidence should grow.
0: We have a letter to Annie, and this is about cell phone use in a doctor's office. And this is on page 8. This person writes, "Dear Annie, I'm starting to wonder if headphones have gone out of style. Last week I was sitting in a doctor's waiting room when a woman across from me put her phone on speaker and had a very loud, very personal conversation for nearly 20 minutes. Everyone in the room could hear about her sister, her husband, and what sounded like an argument over money. No one said anything, but several of us exchanged looks. A few days later, I was at the nail salon, hoping for a little peace and quiet, and another customer was watching videos at full volume. Between the music, the commentary, and the occasional burst of laughter from her phone, it felt more like sitting in her living room than a salon. I'm not expecting complete silence in public, but I also don't want to know the details of a stranger's marriage or hear someone's entire TikTok feed while I'm getting a manicure. I was raised to believe that being in public means being considerate of the people around you. Is it rude to politely ask someone to lower the volume or use headphones, or have I officially become the cranky lady everyone avoids in the waiting room?" This is written by Craving a Little Quiet.
1: Dear Craving, no, you are not the cranky lady in the waiting room. You are simply someone who remembers that public space belongs to the public. It's perfectly reasonable to say politely, "Would you mind lowering the volume a little?" The key is the way you ask. A little kindness usually gets you further than a dirty look ever will.
0: Then we have some local birthdays. We have two pictures of ladies who turned 43 today. They're twins. There's Allison Borum, who goes by Allie, Dewey Dahl, from Portsmouth, and then her twin sister, Amanda Borum, Sotisto. They have different last names, but the same original name. She goes by Mandy. She turns 43 today also. So happy birthday to Allie and Mandy. And then a few national stars. Composer Mike Post is 82. TV personality Bryant Gumbel is 78. Comedian Andrew Dice Clay is 69. Actor Jill Whelan is 60. And actor Chrissy Metz is 46 today. And any of you out there who have a birthday today, happy birthday and have a wonderful day.
1: Indeed. And we will finish today's reading with some moments in history. On September 29th in 1789, Congress officially established a regular army under the United States Constitution. In 1954, Willie Mays of the New York Giants made a running over-the-shoulder catch of a ball hit by Vic Wertz of the Cleveland Indians in Game 1 of the 1954 World Series. The catch would become one of the most famous plays in baseball history. In 1982, extra-strength Tylenol capsules laced with deadly cyanide claimed the first of seven victims in the Chicago area. The case, which led to legislation and packaging improvements to deter product tampering, remains unsolved. Although I have seen some headlines in the last few days that there's some new, potentially some new evidence in that case. So more to come, perhaps. In 1990, the construction of the Washington National Cathedral concluded 83 years to the day after its foundation stone was laid in a ceremony attended by President Theodore Roosevelt. In 2005, John G. Roberts Jr. was sworn in as the nation's 17th Chief Justice. And in 2021, a judge in Los Angeles suspended Britney Spears' father from the conservatorship that had controlled her life and money for 13 years. And that brings us to the end of our reading. You have been listening to local, regional, and national news highlights from the Virginian Pilot dated Tuesday, September 29th, 2026. This program can be heard live every Monday through Friday at 10 a.m. on a WHRO Voice with a rebroadcast at 3 p.m. You can also listen on demand 24 hours a day at whro.org/voice or by asking your smart speaker to play the WHRO Voice. Our audio reading programs are specifically designed for and primarily directed to people who are blind, visually impaired, or have other conditions preventing them from reading standard printed material. Financial support comes from the Virginia Department of the Blind and Vision Impaired, and through the generosity of individual donors and members of WHRO. Coming up next, readings from the Daily Press. My name is Bill Gregory. My reading partner is
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The Richmond Times-Dispatch can be heard live from the Virginia Voice at 8:10 a.m., followed by a live reading of the Virginian Pilot at 10 o'clock, with rebroadcast at 3 p.m. The Daily Press can be heard live at 11:30 and re-airs at 4:30 p.m. The WHRO Voice Short Story Hour airs at 1 p.m. and again at 7 in the evening. The Flagship can be heard at 2 p.m. and will be rebroadcast at 9 p.m. Tidewater Hispanic News and Español airs at 2:30 and again at 9:30 p.m. Begin your evening at 6 o'clock with All Things Considered and Marketplace. At 8 o'clock, tune in for the New York Times. The Washington Post can be heard at 10 p.m., followed by the Wall Street Journal at 11. And from midnight until 8:10 a.m., enjoy a variety of late-night programs from the Virginia Voice and WHRV, including book readings, the BBC World Service, and Morning Edition. 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
1: Hello, and welcome to the WHRO Voice, where we will be reading local, regional, and national highlights from the Daily Press, dated today, Tuesday, September 29, 2026. Our audio reading programs are specifically designed for and primarily directed to people who are blind, visually impaired, or have other conditions preventing them from reading standard material. Our readers are volunteers. My name is Carl Johnson, and my reading partner is
2: Ken Langslow.
1: Well, Ken, it is a gray, cloudy day in the peninsula today with a break in temperatures. So what we're anticipating for the rest of the week is starting with temperatures in the upper 70s with delightful weather, as the daily press describes. And then we start to warm up as we move towards the weekend, with temperatures climbing into the lower 80s on tomorrow and into the upper 80s on Thursday and remaining there on Friday with the sun on most of those days. It's once we get deep into the weekend that we look forward to rain. So a nice respite and a warning that fall is coming.
2: Yes.
1: Okay. Why don't you kick us off with the top story?
2: Okay. Top story in today's Daily Press. Student numbers on rise at ODU. Enrollment drops at CNU. Holds steady at William & Mary and NSU. This is comes to us from Nate Delsline, the third staff writer for the Daily Press. Hampton Roads universities are navigating turbulent waters driven by challenges and changing perceptions regarding the affordability and value of higher education. Recent enrollment data from the State Council of Higher Education for Virginia and universities offers a snapshot of how broader education trends are affecting schools locally and statewide. Old Dominion University reported its largest enrollment increase in 5 years at the start of its fall semester. More than 24,000 students are enrolled, a 3.6% gain from last year. That places ODU with the third highest enrollment gain of Virginia's 15 public universities, according to preliminary data. ODU's retention rate also rose to nearly 80%, up from nearly 72% in 2020. Additionally, the school said it saw a 14.5% increase in new students, a 14% surge in new freshmen, a 10.5% overall increase in new undergraduates, and 24.4% jump in new graduate students. Overall, fall enrollment at Virginia's public universities is essentially flat, up less than 0.5%, and trends in Virginia mirror modest national growth, according to Daniel Santos, Assistant Director of Research at the Washington-based Institute for Higher Education Policy. ODU touted its enrollment uptick as evidence that recent changes to its academic offerings and delivery, including a redesign of its online learning module, were needed an appropriate response to higher education trends. Warning signs have become impossible to ignore. Traditional college-age populations are projected to plummet, institutions are closing, and student expectations are rapidly shifting toward greater flexibility and career relevance, ODU said in a September 9 statement. By enrollment gains alone, Virginia State University, a historically black college in Colonial Heights, saw the most significant gain at 12.6%, rising to 6,479 students from 5,754 last year. In contrast, Christopher Newport University saw a 3.5% enrollment decline this fall, slipping from 4,565 students to about 4,400, according to state and school data. At a recent Board of Visitors meeting, President William Kelly also acknowledged that the university fell short of its projected enrollment of first-time college students this year. Despite that, the Newport News-based school's year-over-year fall retention rate rose again to 83.4%, up from 82.6% from last year and up over 2 percentage points from 81.2% in 2024. Competition for students is more intense than at any time in modern American higher education history, Kelly said, according to prepared remarks for CNU's State of the University address. The nation's birth rate has declined dramatically since 2007. The demographic cliff we have all talked about for years is no longer approaching. It is here. Kelly also said CNU faces challenges common to colleges across Virginia. The rising cost of higher education is causing families to ask harder questions about value and affordability, Kelly said. William and Mary and Norfolk State University saw nearly flat year-over-year fall enrollment. At William & Mary, the state reported 9,515 students enrolled versus 9,546 last year. A spokesperson for the Williamsburg School said the class of 2030 comprised 1,692 new students and 216 transfers. Enrollment at Norfolk State was 6,575 against 6,557 last year. University spokesperson Stan Donaldson said NSU's outreach and engagement with potential students, institutional profile, and aggressive recruiting have influenced enrollment, admission, and retention rates in recent years. The University of Virginia's College at Wise saw the most significant enrollment decline, with nearly 11% fewer students enrolled this fall, 1,992, versus the prior year's enrollment of 2,235. George Mason University, with a reported 40,014 students, is Virginia's largest public university. The Fairfax University's enrollment was also nearly flat compared to last year. Virginia Tech in Blacksburg was a close second, with enrollment of 39,407, up just

0: 2014 students, is Virginia's largest public university. The Fairfax University's enrollment was also nearly flat compared to last year. Virginia Tech in Blacksburg was a close second, with enrollment of 39,407, up just over 1%. Year-over-year enrollment at the University of Virginia's main campus in Charlottesville was nearly flat at 26,474 versus 26,685 students in 2025, according to preliminary school data. Spokesperson Bethany Glover said UVA's current admission rate is about 16%, and graduation and retention rates remain high at around 92% to 94% across its 4 to 6 year programs. Santos said although some institutions are falling short of enrollment goals, demand remains strong at many flagship universities, highly selective colleges, and community colleges. She said several forces are responsible for this divide. First, the number of high school graduates is declining each year, which in turn affects schools that rely on recent grads to fill their seats. Virginia is expected to see a 6% decline in high school graduates by 2041. Additionally, new federal limits on student borrowing, along with persistent concerns about affordability, mean students and families are weighing cost and value more carefully, and some are choosing to go straight into the workforce or pursue shorter-term credentials instead of a 4-year degree, Santos said.
1: To our listeners, there is a wonderful story about a doctor who is changing the world of organ transplants following his own health challenges, to include a couple of near-death experiences, and led him to pioneering into organ transplant medicine. We're not going to read that story today. If you want to hear that story, I encourage you to listen to our colleagues' broadcast on the rebroadcast of the Virginian Pilot from today, Tuesday, September 29th, 2026. We're going to stay local, and we're going to read a story that comes to us from Virginia Beach. And that story headline is, Judge Vacates Murder Conviction in Virginia Beach. New trial ordered after questions raised about medical examiner. And this comes from staff writer Nori Liebengrub, and it reads, a judge in Virginia Beach ordered a new trial for a man convicted of murder in light of questions about the forensic board certification of a medical examiner who testified for the prosecution. In January, a jury convicted 20-year-old Chesapeake native Arian Hopkins of first-degree murder. Assistant Chief Medical Examiner Fernanda de Silva Lemeria told jurors that a 20-year-old died from gunshot wounds. She also testified that she was a board-certified forensic pathologist. Roger Wittes, Hopkins' attorney, said in a hearing last week he had no reason to question the pathologist's qualifications at trial. But a month after the verdict, La Miera was terminated from the Tidewater office of the chief medical examiner after officials discovered a proof of credentials she provided was inauthentic. The circumstances of her firing, Wittes argued, raises questions about her qualification as an expert testifying for the prosecutors and her credibility on the witness stand. Prosecutors opposed Wittes' motion, arguing there was enough evidence for jurors to find Hopkins guilty without the medical examiner's testimony. Circuit Court Judge James Lewis sided with Wittes, ordering that a new trial was in the interest of, quote, fundamental fairness, end quote. The judge's decision is, quote, unquote, extraordinarily rare, Wittes said. For Hopkins, it is huge. Early this year, Virginia Department of Health administrators learned of a discrepancy with the letter La Miera provided to her employers in December 2024 as proof she had passed her board examination in forensic pathology. The American Board of Pathology, according to emails obtained by the Virginian Pilot, provided administrators with the official letter notifying La Maiera in December 2024 that she was unsuccessful in her first attempt at passing the forensic board.

0: report. VDH officials confronted La Meira on January 29th, 3 days after the guilty verdict in the Hopkins, Virginia Beach murder case. La Meira denied knowing that she had failed the forensic board exam and told administrators she believed her ex-partner was responsible for falsifying the inauthentic letter without her knowledge or consent. La Meira attended medical school in Brazil and worked as a family physician before moving to the U.S., where she completed a pathology residency and fellowship. In June 2023, she passed her boards in clinical and anatomic pathology before taking on autopsies at the medical examiner's office full-time a month later. In October 2024, La Meira performed the autopsy on Keyshawn Woodhouse, the slain 20-year-old Virginia Beach resident. She wrote in an email to the pilot and the press that she had no reason to believe she was not a board-certified forensic pathologist at Hopkins' trial. Prosecutors in Hampton Roads were not notified about La Meira's false board result letter until shortly after her February termination, when VDH provided them with email exchanges and other documents concerning the letter's discovery. As part of their legal obligation, prosecutors provided those documents to defense attorneys of cases La Meira testified in, including witness. Quote, "Your position requires a high level of trust, integrity, and personal responsibility," Virginia's chief medical examiner, William Gormley, wrote to La Meira in one of the provided documents. Gormley wrote that La Meira had emailed the American Board of Pathology in December 2024, requesting that they re-examine her 2024 exam results and issue a refund due to her failing. The false documentation she provided related to her professional credentials, quote, "undermines the trust and integrity required of the position," end quote, Gormley wrote in a termination notice dated February 4th. Wittes attached those documents to his motion seeking a new trial. Quote, "There were a lot of questions I would have asked about her qualifications," end quote, Wittes said last week. "It is," quote, "her credibility. It is the whole reason why we insist on live, in-person cross-examination," end quote. Hopkins originally was scheduled for a May sentencing, but that was postponed in light of Wittes' request. Virginia Beach prosecutors filed an opposing motion arguing that jurors had, quote, "overwhelming evidence," end quote, that La Meira testimony that Woodhouse was shot during a robbery attempt in which Hopkins was a co-conspirator. Hopkins, Assistant Commonwealth Attorney Brandon Emery, texted his friend Javion Pollard about robbing several, quote, "jugs of guns" during pretend drug deals on the morning of September 30th, 2024. The shooting at Woodhouse's residence on Fox Creek Court was captured by a Ring doorbell camera. Hopkins and Pollard discussed the price of the Percocets with Woodhouse before Pollard pulled a gun. Pointing it at Woodhouse, Pollard fired several times when Woodhouse backed away. Pollard fled in a car while Hopkins remained. The first officer to respond testified that as he performed CPR, he saw one gunshot wound in Woodhouse's chest and another in his back, according to Emery's motion. Hopkins told police in the front yard that he checked on Woodhouse after he was shot. When he, quote, "wasn't responding," end quote, Hopkins said he went upstairs to wake his girlfriend, who called 911. After police arrived, Pollard texted Hopkins to, quote unquote, "check," to which he replied, quote, "they are here right now," end quote. He continues, "You shot him," Hopkins texted Pollard, who pleaded guilty in October to first-degree murder. In January's trial, prosecutors sought to convince jurors that Hopkins acted with Pollard in the attempted robbery causing Woodhouse's death. Quote, "without any medical examiner testimony at all, the evidence proves that Woodhouse was shot by co-conspirator Javon Pollard and Woodhouse died as a result," Emory argued in his motion. Emory also wrote that there is no requirement that a medical examiner be board certified in forensic pathology to testify to the cause of death in a Virginia homicide case. La Miera was not required to pass her forensic pathology board exam until 2 years after her start date as an assistant medical examiner. Lewis agreed with arguments presented by Emory, but ultimately sided with Wittes. He set aside the jury's verdict and ordered that, quote, fundamental fairness dictates, end quote, that Hopkins should receive a new trial. A spokesperson for the Virginia Beach Commonwealth's Attorney's Office said that prosecutors are ethically prohibited from commenting on the judge's ruling while Hopkins's case awaits a new trial. La Miera has testified in 10 murder cases, 4 in Portsmouth, 3 in Newport News, and 1 each in Norfolk, Hampton, and Virginia Beach, according to an email Chief Medical Examiner's Office Administrative Deputy Arcui Wilkins, I hope I said that right, sent to prosecutors in May. And the story ends with this. Hopkins is the first case in which a judge decided to set aside a jury verdict. Over to you, Ken.
1: And the final story on the front page of today's Daily Press, Virginia Beach Holiday Light Show gets new look, displayed to include laser stars, dance floor, and Santa. This comes to us from Stacy Parker, staff writer for Daily Press. An interactive dance floor in the woods, dancing laser stars and snow falling. Virginia Beach is pulling out all the stops for its new walkable holiday light show on a nature trail at the Virginia Aquarium and Marine Science Center. Holiday Trail of Lights will open November 20th and run through January 3rd. It will replace the beloved Holiday Lights at the Beach Show, which was held for 31 years. For that event, the city allowed vehicles on the boardwalk so passengers could view an illuminated seaside display. But heavy traffic, 21,000 vehicles traversed through the show last season, strained the boardwalk and decreased the lifespan of the structure, according to the city. The boardwalk sits atop of a seawall that protects oceanfront property from storm damage. Some of the original light displays will be installed along the boardwalk between 24th and 31st Streets for people to enjoy, but cars will not be allowed, said William Yuntz, director of Beach Events, the city's entertainment program. The Aquarium Trail will feature new light arrangements, and Santa Claus will be there every night. This is going to be something that you walk into and you see it and you hear it, and in some zones you're actually going to feel it, Younce told members of the Resort Advisory Commission last week. The light show was designed by James Bain of Mega Light Show and Ken McMaster of Wired Watts. Younce connected with them at Transworld's Christmas show in St. Louis. The designers have created displays for the Brooklyn and Cincinnati zoos, the Light of Christmas show at the Chicago White Sox Stadium, and at several Six Flags parks. The city budgeted $1 million for this year's holiday light show. Free parking will be available at the aquarium's main and south building lots, and guests can enter the experience from either end. The whole trail is designed to approach it from both ways, Younce said. The nature trail is about one-third of a mile and winds through the woods and salt marsh along Owl Creek. It will be divided into 7 theme zones with all of the lights choreographed to music. The entire trail will be filled with mini speakers and the music will fade as walkers approach the next zone. Santa will be in the Glowing Grove zone, which will feature a stage of 20-foot trees, dancing arches, and shimmering snowflakes. Photo packages will be available. In Flurry Lane, guests will walk beneath a canopy of glowing icicle lights and frosted snowflakes. That's where the snow's going to hit, Younce said. The Glitter Game Zone will have an interactive floor for children to dance and play on, and Light Fall Forest will showcase hundreds of strands of lights suspended 35 feet above ground that cascade downward to create a canopy of light. That's going to be our big wow moment, he said. Tickets range from $19 to $22 for adults and $12 to $15 for children, with special military family pricing available on Monday and additional discounts for aquarium members. 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
0: Turning to page two, Ken, comes this story. Virginia Beach DMV, wait times plummet to record lows. The subhead reads, plan helps to drop delays by nearly 80% since 2019. This is a story from the Virginia Mercury, reporter Nathaniel Klein. And it reads, motor vehicle office wait times in the Commonwealth fell to 8.3 minutes in 2026 from about 37 minutes in 2019, according to the Virginia Department of Motor Vehicles, making access to essential government services faster and more convenient for drivers. Virginia lawmakers previously directed analysts from the Joint Legislative Audit and Review Commission, the state's monitor for government agencies, to assess DMV's performance. Analysts found that DMV's average wait time at its high-volume offices was around 34 minutes in fiscal year 2024, compared with the DMV's 20-minute target. As a result, analysts recommend that the DMV develop a plan to reduce wait times at high-volume customer service centers and also reduce telephone and call center wait times. House Transportation Committee Chair Carrie Delaney, Democrat from Fairfax, said the reduction is a positive development for the Commonwealth, as it streamlines processes and benefits those who require DMV services. Quote, I think it's pretty good. Great news for everyone in the Commonwealth, Delaney said. She continues, I know that for many of us, when we have an administrative task that requires a trip to the DMV, it's often met with a groan. But to know that the people of the Commonwealth are going to be able to get in quickly, get out, and conduct their business, I think that's something we hope to raise awareness of, since it's such great news for everybody, end quote. The department has reduced wait times by nearly 80% since 2019, following the 2023 launch of the Perfect 10 initiative, which aimed to keep waits to 10 minutes or less. Quote, while we have seen great success with the implementation of Perfect 10, customers with appointment experiences even shorter, experience even shorter wait times, said Camilla Knight, a DMV spokeswoman. Knight said the agency improved customer flow through redesigned lobby layouts, separate appointment and walk-in lines, employee guidance tools, and center-specific solutions. Expanded appointment availabilities at 74 centers statewide also improved the experience, with Virginia drivers praising the improved flow online. Jake Steinman posted online that his visit to a DMV office in Charlottesville was, quote, impossibly fast 2 months ago. He continues, quote, I have waited half a day at DMVs even with an appointment scheduled, he wrote. Very lucky to live in a place that has efficient DMV and friendly staff, end quote. As a result of the work and other customer service tweaks, Knight said the agency received the 2026 Best Strategic Business Transformation Program Award at the Business Transformation World Summit. Knight said wait times have remained below 10 minutes since last year, with some variations across centers. The winning entry, entitled, quote, Transforming a 100-Year-Old Agency, end quote, illustrated that the Virginia DMV's changes resulted in $15 million in savings, a cut in customer wait times, an 8% reduction in employee turnover from fiscal year 2024 to 2025, strong customer satisfaction ratings statewide, and a record low wait time of 5.9 minutes in October of 2025. And the story ends with, Knight says the department continues to reduce wait times. To help, visitors should make appointments on the agency's website by searching for, quote-unquote, appointments.
1: And here's another story. This one comes from North Carolina. Assault kidnapping retrial slated in North Carolina. Case of religious leader was first heard 9 years ago. This is by Jeffrey Collins, reporter for the Associated Press. An assault and kidnapping case against a leader of a secretive North Carolina religious group appears to be finally returning to the courtroom more than 9 years after her first trial ended without a verdict. Word of Faith Fellowship leader Brooke Covington was first tried in 2017 on second-degree kidnapping and simple assault charges. Prosecutors said she held down and beat a one-time member of the group more than 13 years ago. That case ended in a mistrial after the jury foreman brought his own research into deliberations. Covington has maintained she is innocent. In the meantime, COVID-19, a move to remove the original prosecutor that ended with the suspension of the law license of the attorney making the request, deaths or retirements of lawyers on both sides, and handing the trial to a new prosecutor in a new jurisdiction have all delayed a new trial. Covington's trial was set to begin Monday in Buncombe County, according to court records. Neither the new prosecutor nor Covington's lawyer responded to messages. Matthew Fenner joined Word of Faith as a teenager in 2010 with his mother. He was at a service on the church's compound in Spindale, which is roughly 70 miles west of Charlotte, when members, including Covington, started what the church called a blasting session on him, according to Fenner. Members held him down and choked and beat him for 2 hours while others prayed to expel, quote, homosexual demons, unquote, Fenner said. Word of Faith is a non-denominational Protestant church founded in 1979 by Sam and Jane Whaley in the foothills of the Blue Ridge Mountains. Members considered Jane Whaley a prophet. In 2017, Associated Press published a series of stories about Word of Faith that detailed former church members' allegations of abuse. The AP spoke to dozens of former congregants around the world, listened to hours of secretly recorded conversations with church leaders, and reviewed hundreds of pages of law enforcement, court, and child welfare documents. Whaley has denied that she or other church leaders ever abused Word of Faith members. She has also said that any discipline would be protected by the Constitution's freedom of religion tenet. The church said the allegations were false and made by, quote, certain former members, unquote, out to target the church and that it does not condone abuse. The case was turned over to a special prosecutor after Fenner's lawyer accused District Attorney Ted Bell of siding with Word of Faith in his handling of the case. Attorney Andrew Lebrecht said Bell didn't investigate new evidence or witnesses and made a deal to drop the felony kidnapping charge against Covington. Bell provided text messages and other evidence he refused to talk to Word of Faith members when they tried to steer conversations toward the assault cases. Superior Court Judge William Stetzer not only denied Lebrecht's request to remove the prosecutor, but in his order said Lebrecht's repeated acts of dishonesty and the significant harm to the legal profession led the judge to suspend his law license for 3 years. He also awarded Bell legal fees. Lebrecht is appealing the ruling, and his suspension has been delayed until his case can be heard. Word of Faith had about 700 members in North Carolina a decade ago, but a former church leader said membership had now declined to about 300 to 400. The AP reported that the church controlled almost every aspect of their members' lives, including who they married, what subjects they studied in school, and whether they could go to college. Members regularly slapped, choked, and thrown to the floor during high-decibel group prayer. The AP investigation also found that the church and hundreds of followers controlled law enforcement and social services, preventing fair investigations.
0: Turning to page 5, and we're going to turn to news and world pieces. And again, in the news on Nation and World is this piece, U.S.-Iran deal in works, but key hurdles remain. Officials, mediators, seek peace, opening strait and nuclear plan. This is a piece that comes to us from the Associated Press, Dateline Cairo. Mediators are working with Iran and the United States on trying to broker a deal to end fighting and open the Strait of Hormuz, three regional officials and two U.S. officials said. But major hurdles remain between the sides. The indirect talks come as the conflict, which is entering its eighth month, has caused global economic damage and badly battered Iran. Efforts to allow safe shipping on one of the world's most critical waterways have failed. The officials divulge that the behind-the-scenes efforts continue even after President Donald Trump said he had spurned an Iranian proposal to reopen the straits in a week if the U.S. agreed to lift its blockade of Iranian ports, release frozen Iranian assets, and waive sanctions on Iranian oil sales, among other conditions. Iranian Foreign Minister Abbas Araghchi, who stayed in New York after last week's gathering of world leaders at the UN General Assembly, was expected to meet with Qatari mediators Monday about the latest discussions. Iranian state media reported Foreign Ministry spokesperson Ismail Baghaghi as saying, despite Trump's often bellicose rhetoric, he is open to pursuing a non-military resolution to the conflict, if one can be achieved, a senior U.S. official said. But the Trump administration will not reach a deal with Tehran until nuclear issues are addressed, another U.S. official said. Trump is willing to grant sanctions relief to Iran, along with the release of some frozen funds, for concrete progress on nuclear issues. And while Iran has indicated it is flexible on nuclear issues, the sides are far apart on timing, which makes the first moves, While Iran has indicated it is flexible on nuclear issues, the sides are far apart on timing and which side makes the first moves, the officials said. All of the officials were not authorized to comment publicly and spoke on the condition of anonymity about the behind-the-scenes diplomatic negotiations. Two of the regional officials confirmed that mediators are working with both sides on a proposal that would include reopening the strait and lifting the U.S. blockade, and then removing sanctions. According to the draft text being discussed, the strait would remain open in accordance with a separate deal that Iran has been discussing with Oman on the other side of the strait, and it would include no tolls, something Tehran has pursued. That deal seeks to temporarily manage shipping traffic on what was seen as an international waterway before the war. One regional official said the U.S. is seeking Iranian concessions on nuclear issues that include allowing inspectors to enter Iran. Under the Memorandum of Understanding, the two sides signed in June that collapsed within days, Iran's nuclear program was meant to be discussed after an initial ceasefire. The U.S. officials say the United States is skeptical about whether Iran can be persuaded to ultimately reach Trump's conditions for a deal and would be serious about any promises it makes, especially after it broke the interim deal by firing on commercial ships in the Strait of Hormuz. U.S. officials also believe their position is improving as Tehran feels the impact of sanctions. While Iran's latest proposal echoes the June deal, a key difference is speed. Araghchi told a closed meeting on the sidelines of the UN General Assembly last week that Tehran had pitched the deal as benefiting Trump in the midterms. He later told reporters that a, quote, 7-day timeline will start as soon as the United States accepts this plan, end quote. UN Secretary General Antonio Guterres also planned to meet Araghchi on Monday in a bid to help mediators, UN spokesman Stephanie Dujarric said. Both the U.S. and Iran have been hurting economically, the U.S. from high oil prices as Iran attacks ships on the Strait, and Tehran from the naval blockade and a growing number of U.S. sanctions that bottle up its oil sales. Brent crude, the international standard, is above $108 a barrel. For months, the two sides have been trying to outlast the other, while regional countries endure missile and drone attacks as Tehran claims to target U.S. military assets in the region. Reflecting Iran's impatience, a rare statement on Monday attributed to the theocracy's supreme leader, Ayatollah Mujtaba Khomeini, noted that, quote, painful blows, end quote, that enemy forces have received near the Strait. Quote, before long, the Arabian Sea, too, will be rid of them, the statement added. The story ends with this. Tehran's latest proposal again sought to end fighting on all fronts, including in Lebanon. But a new front has emerged as Iran-backed Houthi rebels in Yemen are now perched on another crucial waterway, the Bab el-Mandeb Strait, at the southern end of the Red Sea. That has further pressured global energy markets. Over to you, Ken.
1: U.S. envoy says Trump offered arms sale to China. And this is by Ben Finley and Dee Dee Tang, Associated Press. Dateline Washington. President Donald Trump has asked Chinese President Xi Jinping if he wanted to buy weapons from the United States, the U.S. ambassador to China said. Ambassador David Perdue said Trump raised the prospect of the arms sales from the U.S. to its ascendant geopolitical rival, an unlikely offer that, if consummated, would upend generations of U.S. policy toward China and Taiwan and expose U.S. technology to a potential foe. Perdue, speaking to Shannon Bream on Fox News Channel's Fox News Sunday, days after Trump hosted Xi for a state visit last week in Washington, didn't specify when the offer was made. But the State Department on Monday looked to distance the Trump administration from Perdue's comments, saying that, quote, U.S. law prohibits arms sales to China, and there is no offer or plan to sell arms to China, unquote. Perdue said Sunday that the Republican president was downplaying longstanding U.S. arms sales to Taiwan by couching it as just one of many sales Washington makes around the world, and even asking Xi if he'd be in the market for U.S. weaponry. Bream had cited concerns from Republican and Democratic lawmakers over delayed aid packages and weapons orders to Taiwan. Perdue stated that Trump, quote, is as strong on Taiwan as I've ever seen anybody. He continued, but President Trump continues to say, hey, we sell arms to other people around the world, Perdue said. He actually asked President Xi would he like to buy some at one point, end quote. When a reporter asked Trump on Monday about Perdue's remarks, the president suggested the diplomat was confusing China with Taiwan. But then Trump said, quote, maybe it's a good idea, unquote, to make such an offer to China.
0: Okay, turning the page. FBI director leaves post after just more than a year on the job. And this is a story that comes to us from the New York Times. Dateline Washington. Andrew Bailey, a deputy director of the FBI, said Monday that he would leave the job after little more than a year, the second such departure amid turbulence in federal law enforcement under the Trump administration. Bailey said on social media he was stepping down from his post as part of an unusual three-person leadership arrangement to, quote, return to my family in Missouri, end quote. He expressed confidence that the FBI, under Director Kash Patel, would continue to fight crime and, quote, ensure strong organizational accountability and restore public trust in this institution of excellence, end quote. Patel, in turn, praised Bailey for making a fantastic contribution instituting critical reforms at the FBI. In recent months, people familiar with the inner workings of the agency have described a rocky arrangement between Patel and his two deputy directors, Bailey and Chris Rea, a longtime FBI agent and manager. Patel and Bailey did not get along, according to multiple people familiar with their interactions who spoke on the condition of anonymity. It is unclear whether the White House will pick another second deputy or if Rea will become the only number two in the Bureau. For decades, the Bureau has had a single deputy director, a career FBI official who rose through the ranks of the organization and oversaw daily operations while reporting to the director, who was appointed by the president. But President Donald Trump upended that tradition last year by naming right-wing podcaster Dan Bongino, who had little experience in law enforcement beyond serving as a Secret Service agent, as the number two to Patel. In essence, that you put two firebrand influencers with scant management experience atop the 35,000-person agency. Patel and Bongino had a sometimes strained relationship with Trump's first attorney general, Pam Bondi, whom they blame for mishandling the release of files related to disgraced financier Jeffrey Epstein. She, in turn, complained about Patel's management of the Bureau, including his propensity to post premature or inaccurate information about continuing operations. In August 2025, the Trump administration announced a novel arrangement, saying that Bailey would join Bongino as a co-deputy director. At the time, Bailey was serving as the attorney general in Missouri. Many agents inside the Bureau believe that Bondi, a former Republican state attorney general in Florida, had brought in someone to serve as a director in waiting if Trump ever tired of Patel. But Trump fired Bondi in April, and Patel outlasted Bailey. In the interim, Bongino quit, and Patel selected Rea to replace him, keeping the three-person leadership arrangement rather than having Bailey become the sole number two. Patel, more broadly, appeared to sideline Bailey, who has left little imprint from his year at the Bureau. And the story ends. Bailey showed up in Atlanta in January when the FBI executed a warrant to seize 2020 ballots from Fulton County, Georgia. His appearance was notable not just because of the effort to use the Bureau to press Trump's baseless claims of a rigged election, but also because it was extraordinarily rare for Bailey to play a visible role in any operation.
1: Russian drones kill seven people in campaign labeled, quote, pure terror. This is by Hannah Arevova and Barry Hatton for the Associated Press. Dateline Kiev, Ukraine. Russia's round-the-clock bombardment of targets in Ukraine killed at least seven people and wounded more than 80 others, officials said Monday. Moscow's forces pounded apartment buildings, offices, gas stations, data centers, and a building of the National Academy of Sciences of Ukraine in downtown Kiev, among other targets. The ceaseless Russian drone attacks on cities and towns aim to wear down Ukraine's resistance and cripple the Ukrainian economy. The attacks followed a week of diplomatic efforts at the United Nations to get traction for negotiations on ending Moscow's invasion that began 4.5 years ago. Kremlin spokesman Dmitry Peskov indicated Monday that the chances of making speedy headway on forging a peace settlement were bleak after recent Ukrainian attacks, including during recent parliamentary elections in Russia. Ukraine, quote, Ukraine will have to pay a price for the actions that have taken place in recent months, unquote, Peskov told reporters, and he continues, that is happening right now, end quote. Russian drone attacks on the Kiev region killed four people and wounded eight, officials said. A woman was killed in a Russian strike on Kiev's Sevchenkivsky district on Monday afternoon, the Kiev City Military Administration said. The strike hit the National Academy of Sciences of Ukraine, the latest cultural landmark in the capital to be damaged. Some staff escaped the burning buildings by climbing from windows down firefighters' ladders. Kiev Mayor Vitaly Klitschko said the Russians were conducting a campaign of pure terror on the civilian population. Quote, "The terror goes on," end quote, he told reporters at the site of the academy strike. Quote, "For more than a week, Russia has kept attacking Kiev, disrupting normal life in the city and destroying buildings," unquote. Russian forces also hit a pharmaceutical company and gas stations in Kiev. One drone struck an office center in central Dnipro during working hours Monday, killing 3 people and wounding at least 18, local authorities said. A Russian strike on a 9-story apartment building in the northeastern city of Kharkiv wounded 43 people, including 11 children, Mayor Ihor Terekhov said. 30 civilians were injured in Russian strikes on Zaporizhzhia, officials said, while another Russian attack damaged a multi-story apartment building in Odessa, wounding 3 people, according to Oleh Kipir, head of the Odessa Regional Military Administration. Russia's defense ministry said its forces struck 2 data centers in Kiev, as well as gas stations in the Ukrainian capital. A distribution hub belonging to the Nova Pochta Postal Service was struck in the southern city of Odessa, it said. The Russian military also hit a cargo ship in the Black Sea and another one in the Ukrainian port of Chornomorsk, the ministry said. The strikes aim to curb Ukraine's grain exports, though they may also create food shortages in countries that rely on Ukrainian imports. Battlefield positions have changed little since last year, in part because swarms of drones severely restrict troop movements, but Kiev's forces launched a recent offensive, Operation Vivaldi, on part of the 800-mile front line. Ukraine's 3rd Army Corps said Monday it had recaptured another 20 square miles from the Russians, bringing the total to 68 square miles since the offensive began several months ago. The Corps said that in order to break through Russian defenses, it converted Soviet-era BTR-60 armored personnel carriers into kamikaze vehicles that blew up the strongest Russian fortifications. The operation has also used ground robots to attack Russian positions. The claimed breakthroughs came in the Donetsk region of eastern Ukraine, which the bigger Russian army has been trying in vain to conquer. Russia's defense ministry, meanwhile, said Russian troops captured the villages of Novovodian in the Donetsk region and Ulanov in the northern Sumy region. It was not possible to independently verify the claims.
0: You are listening to selected articles from today's Daily Press. There are no obituaries in today's edition. We now turn to the business section and this yummy story on page 8. KFC eyes and takes Texas test. Globally popular franchise to try new ideas for reclaiming fried chicken crown in U.S. And it's a story from the Associated Press. And it reads, KFC has been taking a licking from fried chicken rivals like Raising Cane, but the global fast food chain has a plan to return to the top of the U.S. pecking order. The Kentucky-born brand opened a new restaurant in McKinley, Texas on Thursday to serve as a test lab in its home market. Called Open House, it serves breakfast, a U.S. first for KFC, and stays open late. The menu will feature new drinks like boba-filled refreshers and crunchy-topped milkshakes, an expanded line of tenders and sauces, and new side dishes like fried green beans and spicy pickles. The restaurant has double drive-through lanes and a mobile order pickup station. But KFC designed it to encourage customers to stay a while. After ordering at a digital kiosk, they can sit and wait for employees to bring the food to their table. There is also a photo booth and a counter selling branded merch. KFC did not say how much of Open House's design or menu will eventually reach the rest of its 3,424 U.S. restaurants. The new beverages are likely to spread more widely. The company already introduced a similar drink menu in the United Kingdom, Canada, Australia, Turkey, and other markets. The Texas concept and gleaming multi-story flagships set to open in Dubai, Seoul, and London show KFC is trying to make grabbing fast food more of an experience. Quote, "People don't remember what they eat, but they remember how they were feeling when they were eating," said KFC Chief Concept Officer Christopher Poirier, who leads the new restaurant design. Poirier said KFC is automating tasks like ordering so employees can focus on hospitality. "Ideally, KFC will function more like an Apple store or a luxury retailer," he said, "without stressful lines or grumpy cashiers that plague the fast food industry." Quote, "You leave the retailer and say, wow, the product is amazing, but beyond that, the service was amazing. For 10 or 15 minutes, I was feeling like a king," he said. KFC was the pioneer of fast food fried chicken, the brand that got its start in 1930 when Harlan Sanders bought a roadside motel in Corbin, Kentucky, and started serving fried chicken to travelers. In 1952, the first Kentucky Fried Chicken franchise opened in Utah. Now owned by Louisville, Kentucky-based Yum Brands, KFC has grown into one of the world's largest fast food chains. As of June, the brand counted more than 34,000 restaurants in over 150 countries. A new branch opens somewhere in the world every 3.5 hours, according to Poirier. Sales are strong in international markets. China alone accounts for almost 40% of KFC's restaurants worldwide. But U.S. sales have faltered as fast-growing competitors race to meet rising demand for chicken from American consumers seeking leaner sources of protein. Chick-fil-A and Popeyes began expanding rapidly in the 2010s. 20-teens, some would say. Both brands now have nearly as many U.S. locations as KFC. Newer chains like Raising Cane's, Dave's Hot Chicken, and Wingstop focus on wing tenders and sauces, making KFC's bucket of bone-in chicken look out of date. In 2015, KFC commanded a 20% share of the $21.8 billion in U.S. chicken chain sales, according to Technomic, a restaurant market research company. And the story ends with this. By 2025, KFC's share had fallen from 20% to 8%, even as sales at chicken chains more than doubled to $57.7 billion. Okay, Ken.
1: Today is Tuesday, September 29th, 2026, and continuing in today's Daily Press, the business section, SpaceX's big Starship rocket reaches its first orbit. This is by Marcia Dunn, Associated Press reporter. SpaceX launched its enormous Starship into orbit for the first time Monday and delivered the most advanced Starlinks yet, but decided to cut short the flight. SpaceX said the spacecraft would re-enter over the Pacific and splash down north of Hawaii 3 hours after blasting off from Texas. The company had been aiming for a 10-hour flight spanning 6 full laps around Earth to prove its readiness for NASA's Artemis Moon program. The spacecraft almost didn't make it to orbit after one of its engines shut down too soon. But with everything else working well and the bad engine no longer needed, flight controllers decided after several tense minutes to proceed as planned. NASA Administrator Jared Isaacman congratulated SpaceX on reaching orbit and, quote, "managing every step in a safe, responsible, and especially inspirational way," unquote. Founder Elon Musk's showpiece rocket, the biggest and most powerful ever built, carried 26 of the latest and most advanced Starlink satellites to join the 11,000 older models already providing internet service. They popped out of the spacecraft one by one, drawing cheers from crowds looking on from the launch site at Starbase, Texas. The decision to end the flight early came soon afterward. No reason was provided. It was Starship's 14th full-scale launch from Texas' southern tip in 3 years. The earlier test flights ventured no farther than the Indian Ocean, halfway around the world, often crashing in flames and briefly skimming space. This time, SpaceX was intent on circling the globe from an altitude of 170 miles, not just once, but six times over almost 10 hours, ending with a Pacific splashdown near Chile. While Starship achieved the proper orbit, zipping along at 17,500 miles per hour, flight controllers opted to play it safe and bring it back several hours sooner, after just a couple of laps. The first stage booster was never meant to return to the Starbase launch site either, instead dropping into the Gulf of Mexico within minutes of the morning liftoff.
0: Let's turn to the opinion page, and this is a piece that is written by the editors of the Virginian Pilot and Daily Press and reflect their opinion on the topic, Redefining Harm. Change to Endangered Species Act could have permanent effects. And this story is accompanied with a picture of an owl chasing after a mouse in an Oregon national forest. And the story reads, if left to stand, the Trump administration's decision to eliminate the definition of quote-unquote harm that has guided enforcement of the Endangered Species Act for a half century will undoubtedly do irreparable damage to the nation's environment, including in the Commonwealth. Since the act became law in 1973, its provisions have helped save an estimated 99% of those classified as endangered, making it one of the most successful statutes in memory. Some of the species, among them the bald eagle, have rebounded so well that they are no longer on the list. Giving new vigor to a species considered threatened or endangered is a painstakingly slow process. Sadly, destroying a species, or more often, particular populations of a vanishing species one by one, can happen more quickly. The ESA's record of success over the past 50 years is now itself endangered by the Trump administration's decision to change the way the laws, regulations are interpreted. The act makes it illegal to quote-unquote take members of an endangered species, meaning it's against the law to hunt, trap, kill, harm, or injure protected wildlife. For decades, harming wildlife has been understood to include damaging its habitat. Despite the way the law has been interpreted for decades, and a 1995 Supreme Court ruling upholding that interpretation, the U.S. Fish and Wildlife Service and the National Marine Fisheries Service have changed the regulatory definition of quote-unquote take so that it means only directly, immediately, and intentionally killing, injuring, or capturing. Quote, harming, end quote, no longer includes destroying or seriously altering the habitat that is essential for a particular species. If you shoot an endangered woodpecker or collect endangered freshwater mussels, you've obviously broken the law by, quote-unquote, taking it. But what if you chop down the entire old-growth pine forest where that woodpecker breeds, or dam or pollute the water that is home to the mussels? Before, the answer was clear. Now it is not. Though an endangered species is unlikely to survive if it has nowhere to take shelter, find food, or raise offspring. Scientists and conservation officials agree that human activity that degrades or destroys habitat is often the primary reason a species becomes extinct. This change will severely weaken the ESA, which, it should be noted, has had strong bipartisan support when it was passed and signed into law by Richard Nixon, a Republican president. But now, President Donald Trump's Departments of Commerce and Interior argue that the longstanding interpretation of harm amounts to, quote-unquote, federal overreach. The interpretation that's worked for 50 years was described as overly broad and burdensome. The administration's goal here is to allow businesses and industries and individuals to do what they want in pursuit of profit, regardless of any habitat they destroy. But the consequences would be enormous and permanent. Legal challenges to the new interpretation will likely take years to make their way through the courts, years during which habitat could be destroyed and populations of endangered species could die out. Virginia is home to 81 species on the federal endangered list, plus more on the state list, including shorebirds, sea turtles, woodpeckers, fish, mussels, flowers, and trees. The Commonwealth has its own Endangered Species Act that prohibits killing, transporting, or selling wildlife listed at the federal or state levels, but enforcement could be more difficult based on the new federal interpretation. Meanwhile, the Trump administration continues to attack other long-standing, important environmental regulations. In August, the administration announced that it would rescind the quote-unquote roadless rule, which since 2001 has been protecting undeveloped areas of old-growth national forests. That change could open millions of acres of national forests to logging, drilling, and road construction, threatening vital habitat for endangered species such as grizzly bears, gray wolves, Carolina flying squirrels, wild salmon, and even butterflies and wildflowers. Watersheds that provide drinking water to many communities would also be at risk. And the opinion piece ends with this: hasty actions taken by this administration, usually without needed scientific input, will have lasting repercussions. Sadly, some will do damage that can never be undone.
1: And continuing on the opinion page, this is other views. What Hampton Roads Should Write into Data Center Rules by Andrew Potter, guest columnist. On August 18th, Chesapeake City Council voted unanimously to end by right data center development, a year after rejecting a 350,000-square-foot proposal that drew hundreds of residents to the chambers. The same night, Virginia Beach imposed a 12-month moratorium while it wrote rules from scratch. Suffolk had already paused. 200 miles west, on the same day, Amherst County did the same thing. Hampton Roads stopped the clock before the first slab was poured. The applications will keep coming. Loudoun County collected $1.2 billion in data center property taxes this year, 39% of its budget, and cut its residential tax rate for the 10th straight year. Chesapeake's planning staff counted more than 27,000 residentially zoned parcels within 500 feet of land where a data center could have been built by right. The money is real, and so is the back door it arrives through. So the question for the next 12 months is not whether the region can keep the buildings out. It is what Chesapeake, Virginia Beach, and Suffolk will require of the ones that eventually come in. And the region can ask for something no Virginia locality ever has, because no one knew it was worth asking. Every data center is a furnace. Nearly all the electricity that goes in comes back out as heat, and the newest liquid-cooled facilities put it out as warm water, exactly the temperature a greenhouse wants in a tidewater January. In every data center in the Commonwealth, that heat is thrown into the sky at the owner's expense, because the only thing anyone ever required of it was that it go away. A greenhouse of 2.5 acres on that warm water can grow on the order of 695,000 pounds of fresh produce a year with no boiler and nothing burned. Write into the conditional use permit that at least 15% of what comes off the line is covenanted to the host community, and one building's waste feeds about 400 of its neighbors year-round. Add a fish house on the same loop and a farm store on the road, and the applicant that was going to consume farmland has built a farm. A Chesapeake resident said it plainly at the Planning Commission this summer. Residents should share directly in the investment, and the commitment should be clear from the start. That is the missing sentence in the ordinance. The state has already written it once. House Bill 323, passed this spring, is the first law in the country directing a state to put data center waste heat to use. It cleared the Senate 39-0. Its report was due September 1st. The 2027 General Assembly will decide what to do with it. Hampton Roads need not wait for Richmond. A conditional use permit is a contract, and a city can put anything reasonable in it. So, to the Chesapeake Council members who ended by right, to the Virginia Beach planning staff who have a year and a blank page, and to Suffolk, use the year to write one question into the code. Where does the heat go, and what share of what it produces goes to the people who live within 500 feet? If an applicant answers, quote, the cooling tower, unquote,

0: Use the year to write one question into the code. Where does the heat go, and what share of what it produces goes to the people who live within 500 feet? If an applicant answers, quote, the cooling tower, unquote, you have learned what kind of neighbor it intends to be. If it answers, quote, the farm, unquote, ask to see it on the same drawing as the substation, and ask when the first harvest arrives relative to the first server hall. The moratorium was the easy vote. Everybody agreed. The hard one comes in 12 months, when the rules are written and the first application under them arrives. Write the question in now, and that vote gets easy too.
1: Okay, before we turn to viewers' letters, there's a cartoon on the page which shows a caricature of Donald Trump standing next to a young man. They're both looking at a drawing of the White House and in its new configuration. And Trump says to the young man, "Hungry after losing your SNAP benefits? Feast your eyes on my $600 million boardroom. Get it? Feast." That joke would be hilarious if you weren't poor. Okay. So our first letter to the editors of the press is this, Eastern Shore. In 2014, after retirement, we bought a little home on the outskirts of Cape Charles. We loved the idyllic ruralness and the quaintness of the small towns of the Eastern Shore. The friendliness of the people, the strong sense of community, and the location between the Chesapeake Bay and the Atlantic Ocean, with the Barrier Islands as a bonus. We immediately started volunteering with community advocacy groups such as Citizens for a Better Eastern Shore, the Friends of Kiptopique, I'm sure I'm not saying that right, and Master Gardeners, environmental groups, did volunteer stints at the CBBT Welcome Center, and made many wonderful friends who have become family. All along, we have worked very hard, along with others, to keep the shore's character intact. Now, over the past 12 years, we are seeing that character being challenged at every turn, which include developments being proposed that do not realistically account for workforce/affordable housing, proposed mining of the seabed off of our coast that could cause destruction of barrier islands and hamper marine life restoration efforts, chicken farms and other industries which could deplete our fragile water aquifer and other infrastructure, and even the hint of building a data center here. All of these things threaten our ability to provide food for the nation and protect this unique environment. Progress is not always a good thing. Consider it your inheritance of trust to maintain this little piece of paradise and the character of Virginia's Eastern Shore. One of the best ways is to get out and vote. And this was written by Nikki and Paul Tiffany from Cape Charles.
0: And we have two more letters to the editor. This first one's really only one sentence from Lewis Wilson of Norfolk, Press Freedom. It would be a meaningful, symbolic gesture of unity if all White House correspondents relinquished their press badges and the president were met with an empty Oval Office when he next planned a public announcement. And finally, fear-mongering. It is interesting to watch the Democrats find a new end-of-the-world issue. For decades, global warming was going to kill us all. Then COVID-19 was going to do the job. But it is artificial intelligence that is going to wipe us out. And yet we are still here. The population of the planet continues to grow and life goes on. Of course, all this fear-mongering serves a purpose. It is used to justify government overreach, whether it is environmental mandates, COVID-19 mandates, and soon to follow AI mandates. None of this government overreach serves us in the long run. President Donald Trump is rolling back environmental mandates, and our economy is growing. Unemployment is low, and incomes are rising. COVID mandates threw service members out of the military, closed schools, and gave teachers' unions way too much power. We are still recovering from that mess. The other opportunity that all this fear-mongering justifies is crazy spending.

0: Former President Joe Biden spent $1.9 trillion on COVID relief. The fraud around many of those programs is legendary. Of course, when you spend that kind of money, you have to raise taxes. So this means when you are looking for high taxes, high living costs, high housing costs, and residents looking for the exits, just look to states controlled by Democrats. California, New York, Illinois, and Rhode Island lead in many of these categories. Nothing says affordability like California. And from David Murphy of Virginia Beach.
1: All right. Turning to sports and about high school football on the peninsula, youth movement. And this is a story by staff writer Marty O'Brien. For connoisseurs of Peninsula District football, November 4th and 5th of 1994 are vintage. Dates when freshmen Ronald Curry and Michael Vick, arguably the two greatest quarterbacks in league history, pinned early entries to their legends. On the former date, Curry, on the way to all-state status as a ninth grader, led Hampton to an unlikely rally in a 22-21 win over Phoebus. He carried the Crabbers from 14 points behind in regulation, then brought them back again in overtime by running for a touchdown and the game-winning two-point conversion. A day later, Vic, in only his second high school start, completed 13 of 15 passes in Ferguson's 41-11 win over Gloucester. In compiling 433 yards of total offense, Vic completed touchdown passes of 47, 66, 83, and 18 yards. While freshman quarterbacks have popped up in the Peninsula District on occasion since, there has never been a weekend for them comparable to the one in 1994 until September 17th and 18th of this season. On the 17th, Jabril Perry led Warwick to a 55-0 win over Heritage, while Elijah Page was stellar as Phoebus held off Kecoughtan 36-31. The next day, Tyson Carter started under center for the first time as Bethel beat Denby 54-17. They weren't the only freshman starters at quarterback in the PD that weekend. Freshman Jeremiah Williams started for Woodside in its loss to district favorite Hampton. He filled in for, you guessed it, a freshman, Xavier Wyatt, who was out with an injury. Several freshmen are starting throughout Hampton Roads, including Oscar Smith's Justice Culler, but amazingly, freshmen are starting at quarterback for almost half of the nine Peninsula District teams. Bethel coach David Porter thinks he knows why. Quote, "The kid at Warwick and my kid have been training since they were 5 or 6 years old," he said. "So they come into high school better than the other guys, more advanced throwing the ball." Porter has been high on Carter from the get-go, but was reluctant to start him because he was a tiny 5'3", 135 pounds. My. After Bethel, 5-0, struggled offensively in a 14-2 win over Warwick, he decided the offense, quote-unquote, needed a spark. He had to make accommodations, allowing Carter to move out of the pocket on occasion to throw, something he has done well in completing 30 of 37 passes for 416 yards and 6 touchdowns coming into the past weekend. Porter will require him to be more traditional as he takes root as a starter. "The offense can't be a scramble drill, so he has to learn to throw through windows," Porter said. "But I like that he's been fearless and just goes out and plays without doing a lot of thinking." Phoebus fans are happily accustomed to seeing a freshman under center. Maricus Banks' game-winning 86-yard touchdown pass to Keontae Gray with 1 second remaining to give the Phantoms a 21-14 victory over Salem Spartans in the 2023 Class 4 state championship game is still fresh in their minds. Phantoms' new coach, Alonzo Coley, was on the staff in that game after having success starting Desmond Savage at quarterback as a freshman while Keaton's coach. Page, 5'11", 175, coming out of the gates, completing 28 of 43 passes for 402 yards with 6 touchdowns, and only one interception has justified his faith. He's playing above his grade and age, Coley said of Page. Rick Banks was a little bit older, so he was a little more mature as a Frenchman, but I think our kid has the ability to be as good as him. He has huge upside because he's learned by watching film and because he's poised and disciplined. He's made some good throws and done some good things with his legs. After turning to an athlete, Zaire White Epps, at quarterback last year because of transfers and injuries, Warwick coach Thomas Sykes was happy to get a quote-unquote true quarterback in freshman Jabril Perry. Perry, 5'10", 165 pounds, has allowed White Epps and the Raiders' other skilled players to thrive at their natural positions while completing 29 of 52 passes for 517 yards, four touchdowns, the first four games. Quote, he's managed the games well, and I'm impressed that he hasn't minded taking a leadership role, and he never makes the same mistakes twice, Sykes says. I love his arm and his IQ for the game, his ability to identify coverages. For a 14-year-old, he's very smart. Because Wyatt missed Woodside's two games prior to Friday, Wolverine coach Donnell Cherry has a small sample size of his varsity abilities. It's a good one, though, as he threw for 150 yards, including a 79-yard touchdown in the Wolverines' 13-12 season-opening loss to Grassfield. Williams' experience filling in adds depth. Quote, we're building for the future, Cherry said. Quarterback-wise, that future appears to be very bright for the Peninsula District, even if it's too large of an ask for them to live up to the legends of Curry and Vic. And the story ends with the following quote from Sykes. If all of those kids stay in the district, it's going to be a scary thing for opposing teams how good they'll be when they get going.
0: Okay, we're going to talk a little bit of baseball right now. Rivalries to renew in wild card round. The Yankees, Red Sox, Phillies, and Braves among opening postseason series. This is an Associated Press article. It won't take long for Major League Baseball to deliver on some spicy postseason storylines. The Wild Card Series begins Tuesday, featuring four best-of-three matchups that include the Red Sox traveling to face their longtime nemesis, the Yankees. Also in the American League, the White Sox are at the Stros, who qualified for the postseason despite an 81-81 record. Over in the National League, the Phillies are at the Braves, while the Cubs travel to face the Padres. Four teams earned a bye straight to the division series, including the Guardians and Rays in the AL, along with the two-time defending World Series champion Dodgers and Brewers in the NL. They'll get nearly a week to rest and regroup following the sport's long 162-game regular season. Here's more of what to know about the wild card matchups this week. The Red Sox go to the Bronx. Will Aaron Judge play for the Yanks? It's the second year in a row that AL East rivals will meet in the Wild Card Series. The Yankees prevailed in last season's matchup, winning 2-1 after a dominant Game 3 performance by young ace Cam Schlitter. Schlitter has emerged as one of the game's best pitchers this season. He's likely to win the AL Cy Young Award, and he'll start Game 1 after a 1.95 ERA in the regular season. It remains to be seen whether Judge, a three-time AL MVP, will be in the lineup against the Red Sox. He's dealing with a right calf strain that knocked him out of the last week of the regular season. That came shortly after he missed more than 3 months with a broken rib. The Red Sox had a massive in-season turnaround after they were 32-46 and 15.5 games back in the American League East race on June 24th. The Red Sox fired manager Alex Cora in April, and his replacement, Chad Tracy, recently had his interim tag removed. Game 1 is Tuesday at 8 o'clock on NBC Peacock, Game 2 Wednesday, 8 o'clock on the same network, and Game 3, if necessary, Thursday on the NBC Peacock network. Historic turnaround. The White Sox became the first team to follow consecutive 100-loss seasons by reaching the playoffs. Their powerful lineup includes Miguel Vargas, Minnetuka Murakami, and Colson Montgomery, although the latter two have struggled at the plate as of late. Game 1 in that series is Tuesday at 5 on NBC Peacock. Game 2, Wednesday, same time, same network. And Game 3, necessary, same time, same network. And the Braves are regulars in the playoffs and have another strong roster that includes ace lefty Chris Sale, and lineup that features Matt Olson, Michael Harris II, Ronald Acuna Jr., Drake Baldwin, and Ozzie Albies. And they play the Phillies tonight at 2 p.m. Tomorrow, Wednesday at 2 p.m. on NBC Peacock, and Game 3, the same network. Cubs are led by National League MVP frontrunner Pete Crow Armstrong, finished the season with 45 homers, a 943 OPS. And they have veteran third baseman Alex Bregman back in the lineup despite taking a ball to the face while standing in the on-deck circle last week. And they play tonight at 10 on NBC Peacock, tomorrow at 10, and Game 3 in necessary same network. And the format, there are 12 teams that qualify for Major League Baseball's postseason, including six teams from both the American League and National League. And they'll play the winners of those. And Wild Card Series will be this week. And Division Series, October 3rd through 10th. And Championship Series, 11th through 20th. And, of course, the World Series, October 23rd to 31st on Fox.
1: Ken is a longtime Astros fan. 500 isn't bad when you made it to the dance, so we'll take it.
0: Yes.
1: We'll take it. Okay, let's turn to some advice column things, and this is coming from Annie's mailbox in the time that we have left. Thoughts on phone etiquette in public. Dear Annie, I'm starting to wonder if headphones have gone out of style. Last week, I was sitting in a doctor's waiting room when a woman across from me put her phone on speaker and had a very loud, very personal conversation for nearly 20 minutes. Everyone in the room could hear about her sister, her husband, and what sounded like an argument over money. No one said anything, but several of us exchanged looks. A few days later, I was at the nail salon hoping for a little peace and quiet, and another customer was watching videos at full volume. Between the music, the commentary, and the occasional burst of laughter from her phone, it felt more like sitting in her living room than a salon. I'm not expecting complete silence in public, but I also don't want to know the details of a stranger's marriage or hear someone's entire TikTok feed while I'm getting a manicure. I was raised to believe that being in public means being considerate of the people around you. Is it rude to politely ask someone to lower the volume or use headphones? Or have I officially become the cranky lady everyone avoids in the waiting room? Signed, Craving a Little Quiet. Dear Craving, no, you are not the cranky lady in the waiting room. You are simply someone who remembers that public space belongs to the public. It's perfectly reasonable to say politely, "Would you mind lowering your volume a little?" The key is the way you ask. A little kindness usually gets you farther than a dirty look ever will. Okay, Ken, can you take us through the birthdays? Are you queued up for that?
0: Oh, yes, here we go. Local stars, Allison Ali Borum, Dewey Doll, she turns 43, and she's in Portsmouth. Amanda Mandy Borum DeSito, age 43, in Portsmouth. Local stars, and then now we got national stars. Composer Mike Post turns 82 today. Bryant Gumbel, 78. Comedian Andrew Dice Clay celebrating his 69th birthday today. Actor Jill Whelan, 60. Actor Chrissy Metz turns 46. And singer Halsey is 32 today.
1: Perfect. And if your birthday is today, that makes you a Libra. And if you're a Libra, your horoscope reads as follows. Someone else's perspective may reveal something about you that is uncomfortable, but is still useful. You may feel tempted to smooth over the awkward moment before it teaches you anything. Stay curious a little longer, and the other person's view is not automatically correct. All right, Ken, can you read us Today in History?
0: Yes, we got Today in History. We've got today, in this date, in 1789, Congress officially established a regular army under the U.S. Constitution. In 1954, Willie Mays of the Giants made a running over-the-shoulder catch of a ball hit by Vic Wertz of the Cleveland Indians in Game 1 of the 54 World Series. Called the catch, it would become one of the most famous plays in baseball history. In 1982, extra-strength Tylenol capsules laced with deadly cyanide claimed the first of seven victims in the Chicago area. The case, which led to legislation and packaging improvements to deter product tampering, remains unsolved. In 1990, the construction of Washington National Cathedral concluded 83 years to the day after its foundation stone was laid in a ceremony attended by President Theodore Roosevelt. In 2005, on this day, John G. Roberts, Jr. was sworn in as the nation's 17th Chief Justice. And finally, in 2021, a judge in Los Angeles suspended Britney Spears' father from the conservatorship that had controlled her life and money for 13 years.
1: All right. Thank you, Ken. I will note that the newspaper makes mention of some public hearings in James City County and in York County. And if this is something that you're interested in, both of those meetings take place in the October 13th and October 14th timeframe as the governments give a notice of public hearing. So here we go. You have been listening to local, regional, and national news highlights from the Daily Press, dated today, Tuesday, September 29th, 2026. This program can be heard live every Monday through Friday at 11:30 a.m. and a rebroadcast at 4:30 p.m. on the WHRO Voice. 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My name is Carl Johnson. My reading partner is
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0: 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All of our readers at the WHRO Voice are volunteers. My name is Denise Klein, and today I'll be reading from Narrative Magazine, a magazine dedicated to advancing literature in the digital age by supporting the finest writing talent and encouraging reading across communities and generations in schools and around the globe. The first story that I will read is entitled High Woods by Jessica Van Dessel, a finalist in Narrative's 2020 Fall Story Contest. She is a graduate of Eastern Shore Community College, and she was born and lives in Accomack County, Virginia. The beginning could be said to lie in many things. It began when they met, or it began when they left their homes, or it began when they arrived in the Ohio country, or it began when they ignored the advice they were given so many times along the way. Build where you can see the smoke from your neighbor's chimney. It made no difference where they were or who they were speaking with. Let them mention, even in passing, that they were Ohio bound, and some gummed old man was sure to materialize at their elbows, pulling the pipe from his shrunken lips to say, "Then, when ye come to settle, see that ye lay camp within sight of your fellow's fire, for that is a perilous wilderness there, and a man would lief not feel alone more than he need." But young men who are just setting out are not inclined to take advice, and morality would dictate that this was surely where it began. There were three of them, and a wag of a circuit preacher on the flatboat had dubbed them Shem, Ham, and Japheth. But they were not brothers, nor had they known one another before they set out from Allentown. They had met at the ferry in the April of 1798, when so many young men, and enough who were not so young, were following the call of the times west into the Ohio. They had looked at each other and seen that they were all of the same age and bound in the same direction, and so it seemed natural to throw in together for the journey. This journey, proving as well as such journeys may be, it began also to seem natural, as they neared their destination, that they remained together, to take on the wilderness as brothers, pit fraternity against nature, and force fortune to divide and weaken her barbs, or at least, that was how the one the preacher called Shem put it. And once Shem began to talk like that, there was no help for it. It came to be agreed among them that they would build one cabin to share, and from there lay out their claims and clear the ground together. And with that, the beginning took root and began to grow into the thing it would be by the end. But it had not yet even sprouted when they came to the settlement known to its denizens as Hoon's Beck, to the post kept by one John Harrison, storekeeper and land agent. Harrison was a large and amiable man with the steadiness that comes to those who make their profit off the dreams of others. He spread out the plat for them on his counter and began in a friendly wave to extol the virtues of one tract or another. But Shem cut him off. "This will do," he said, and planted his finger upon the topmost portion of the map, where the boundaries almost ran off the paper. Harrison scratched his beard. "They call that the High Woods," he said. "None up there save a few Shawnee." "Good," said Shem. "We came to seek wilderness, and we have found it." "Room to spread," said Ham, and Japheth nodded his assent. Harrison regarded them. "Almost 20 miles out," he said. "Takes near a day to walk." "We have walked before," said Shem. "Only most folks prefer to stay close to the settlement. We prefer not to be so limited in our designs." "No, to be sure," said Harrison. "Folks need other folks. That's all I mean, especially here in Ohio." But they took no notice of this platitude, feeling as everyone does that the mundanity of it could not apply to them. Their names signed a pledge for 60 acres each. They traveled north for the rest of the day and chose their camp only as the sun waned, settling on the level top of a creek bed where the forest stretched away on all sides and neither sign nor spore of a white man could be seen. They were mightily pleased with themselves that first night, sitting in what Shem was already calling their improvement. And only the one called Japheth felt any apprehension at the weight and silence of the woods around them. He was of Dutch stock out of Pennsylvania, and he knew the preacher had called him Japheth only to compliment the other two. There was nothing special about him. He did not write a fine hand and carry Blackstone's commentaries on the law instead of the Bible, like Shem, nor was he as broad, easy, and cheerful as Ham. He was plain of face and average of height, as ordinary as the blouse of brown woolsey he wore. The only skill he could be said to possess was a way of seeing things that other men did not see. He could even see things about himself from inside himself, something he reckoned to be highly uncommon. It may have been that this ability of sight detracted from his speech, or maybe he had learned early on that men do not like to have the things they haven't seen pointed out to them. Either way, he was a taciturn fellow. But it did not matter once they were together, for Shem did the talking for all three of them. He had the gift of it. He could make words ring like they'd been cast in a foundry and cause you to come away feeling proud and moved, regardless of whether you'd actually understood what he meant. The only thing he never talked about was where he was from. Some of the other passengers on the flatboat had said he was from Boston. Others said Philadelphia. They also said it was a loss in love that had driven him west, or family quarrel, or an affair of honor gone wrong. It all could have been true. He wore buckskin on the trace but carried in his pack a shirt of fine lawn with a collar and stuck. He was a narrow fellow, with a face fit for casting shadows. Japheth reckoned him to be as brilliant as everyone said, but it was brilliance in the way of a lamp wick, inclined to burn too high and flare if not tended. Ham, in contrast, came from a furnace town in New Jersey, and he had left because his mother had tired of feeding him and turned him out. He bore no grudge against her. He was not unduly burdened by thought or consideration. They were of little profit to him. He ate when he was hungry, slept when he was tired, and wrestled the nearest likely-looking fellow when his sap was up and he felt like a roar. He would work hard enough if those around him were working, and he could bring down a squirrel at squinting distance with a sling and a piece of shot. Shem said that he had a fine animal nature. Like an animal, he was handsome in a physical way, with a face that was fair and clear as a boy's, and limbs that were solid and well-proportioned. Ahead of them now lay all the hard work that the old men had warned of. But hard work is welcome to young men, when they have been so long in anticipation. And the three of them ran at the Ohio country, as if it were what Ham would term a greased hog. Shem laid out the boundaries of their claims with his compass, and Ham and Japheth hammered stakes to mark the corners. They threw up a trio of lean-tos and beat a path to the creek. Then they turned to the trees. The trees, which up until this had been a pleasant background to their travels, were now obstacles to be removed. The rich soil beneath their shade was what everyone was after. Every man in the Ohio country had plans to rise up on that soil, and for that the trees had to come down. It was easier to plan than to do. The trees were old, toughened, tried. Some could not be spanned by Ham's and Japheth's arms together. It took hours to fell them. Then they discovered the trees didn't cease being a burden once they were down. The carcasses must be trimmed, split, dragged, rolled. The hulking piles multiplied and filled the ground as fast as it was cleared. They could be burned, but only with constant encouragement from rake and bellows, green as they still were and full of sap. None of them said it aloud, but privately each one was changing the estimate of what could be achieved, moving it downward every day. Then Shem claimed he smelled frost in the air, and the cabin needed to be built right away. "There's weeks to snow yet," was Ham's reply. "I didn't say snow, I said frost. That's not the same. We don't need the cabin for frost." "Frost," said Shem, "it brings on rheumatics. It inflames the vital humors of the body. A prudent man guards himself from frost." "I want to finish this patch first," said Ham. "There won't be time for finishing patches until doomsday. It's the winter that will be upon us like a thief in the night." Japheth put down his axe, as he might as well do. "You work on that patch," he said to Ham. "Shem and I will lay out the cabin." "A man who sees reason," said Shem. "Hallelujah." "Scope out some trees," Japheth told him. "Straight as you can find." Ham shouldered his axe and watched Shem walk away. "We need to keep clearing," he said. "We'll have to do what we can," said Japheth, knowing it sounded weak. Ham shook his head and went back to chopping. In the end, the cabin was built, but smaller than they might have wanted, and bearing the ill will in which it had been conceived. The ridge pole sloped, the window was not squared, the walls settled unevenly, and the work of felling trees was given over to Girdling, the news of which Shem had brought back from the settlement along with their monthly supplies. Harrison and the others said it was the only sensible way. "Don't fight the trees to the ground and bring yourself to your knees in the effort. Kill them where they stood. Strip the bark and notch them. Cut the throats and leave them to die of thirst and mutilation. Corn could grow in the light, let in by the barren branches. If they were to have enough land to grow a crop come spring, it was their only recourse." Acre by acre they spread this death. The work was no longer clean. Japheth felt shame in the set of his shoulders as he swung his axe now, and yet knew that they had no choice. They must have a crop come spring. Ham, he reckoned, thought no more or less about it. Why not do it this way as soon as any other? Ham couldn't be blamed for his lack of feeling any more than the fox could be blamed for making the hare his meal. It was the business of nature. But Shem, Japheth watched him chopping in a frenzy, and wondered anew what had brought him to the Ohio country, and given him such a belly full of wrath, that he took pleasure in the killing of hapless trees. But there was guilt in it for him, too, because suddenly all his brilliance was flavored with brimstone, and each word out of his mouth was primed to hurt, and Japheth knew that a man could only be that angry with his fellows when he was angriest with himself. It was all right during the day. They could keep distant from him. But at night they were forced together in the cabin, where there was, as Ham put it, nary room to swing a dead cat. And Shem couldn't find rest in his own company, let alone his companions. Japheth tried to explain this to Ham one day while they stripped an oak. "But we live close enough on the trace," Ham pointed out. They had, it was true, and slept head to foot every night with no cross words between them. But it was different then, because they'd been going somewhere. Now they were settled, and Shem's demons had caught up with him. "He can move on if he wants to," said Ham. Japheth swung his axe deep into the living layer of the tree and tore it downward as they had learned to do. "There's nowhere he can go," he said. "Then he should stop here," said Ham. "We ain't got no quarrel with him." Perhaps it would have been better if they had. A quarrel Shem could win, against Japheth, who would give way in silence, and Ham, who would laugh. How was Shem supposed to get satisfaction? He fought with words. He lived in words. He should have stayed at the settlement, Japheth supposed, where there was air for such things. But they were here now. Shem's frost had come by then, and even a dusting of snow on the odd morning. But there were warmer days, too, when golden sunlight shot through the branches that were dying bare. And on one of those days, they elected to go up to the settlement to provision for winter. They would need cornmeal and tallow enough to last the snow out, powder for Japheth's rifle, and tobacco for Ham's pipe. They went together, even though one man could have been sent to fetch the things, because by this point, there was little trust and fewer words being exchanged between them, and because each of them had a need, besides, for something that couldn't be carried back. Ham to drink and roar with the fellows off the keelboats, Shem to talk and be respected, and Japheth to get a moment's peace from everlastingly standing between them. They each allowed themselves to believe that this would make the rest of it bearable. The settlement had come on since they had been there last. In every direction you looked, buildings were sprouting up like mushrooms. And though they might, like mushrooms, be low and crooked now, you could see the promise of a town in their ranks. "We'll have a schoolhouse before long," said Harrison as he waited on them at his counter. "Garn," said Ham. "Schooling is exactly what this country needs," said Shem. "The ignorance birched out of it, and civilization birched in." "The schoolmaster tried to birch me once," said Ham. "I broke the rod across his head and never gone back." "I hear down in Marietta they're building an opera house," Harrison said. At this, Ham laughed so hard he fell off his stool. Shem pursed his mouth. "It is culture that raises man above the dumb beast," he said. "There is nothing a wilderness needs more than the finest example of art and philosophy and all the great things that the race is capable of. Without them, we are no more than stomachs on legs. If they are building an opera house in Marietta, then I say, let its music be a beacon in the darkness." "I say you can get a pretty tune out of a harp," said Ham from his position on the floor. "Well," said Harrison, tying up their parcels and pushing them along to Japheth, "I won't pretend I understand culture, but I know when a place is becoming fit for a body to live in. And this place is coming, boys. It is coming along. Otherwise," he added, "I wouldn't have let my women travel up." As though this were a prompt, a girl stepped out through the curtain that closed off the back of the shop. Shem took off his hat. Ham got up off the floor. John Harrison watched them out of the corner of his eye, the pride evident in his bearing. "My daughter," he said. Japheth thought, proud he might well be, for there were females in the Ohio country, but most of them could be classed with the implements as things for use. A girl like this was different. A girl like this reminded a man of what he ought to be. She was new to womanhood and blooming with it. Her cheeks were full. Her arms were soft and round. She was like fresh milk after a winter of whey, a white loaf after weeks of hardtack, new corn after a season of hominy. For a girl like her, a man 5 months in the forest would cross ranges and rivers and fight anything in his path. Japheth gathered the parcels under his arm and watched his companions try to remember how to behave in company. Shem bowed. It was a bow that would not have been ashamed of itself in Mr. Adams, Washington. And for a moment, Japheth saw how Shem would look in his own world, with his chin razored and a waistcoat on. "For where," Shem said, "is there any author who teaches such beauty as a woman's eye? Welcome to the Ohio country, Miss Harrison. We are infinitely the richer by your presence." The girl put a fingertip in her mouth and gazed at the three of them, with the air of one who, if pressed, will confess to knowing the rules of the game. Her eyes ranged over Shem to Japheth, spending no particular time there, but going on to linger at Ham where he stood, open and easy, with a smile of frank pleasure on his boy's face. "Your journey, I trust, was uneventful?" Shem was saying. Behind his back, Ham winked and picked three apples out of a hogshead. He threw one after another into the air and kept them tumbling there with a grace Japheth would not have thought him to possess. The girl's mouth turned up a little around her finger. "You will find us a rough company, but not without our accomplishments," Shem said, as Ham stood on one leg and sent the apple spinning around his raised knee without a skip. The girl's lips broke away in a smile, and she tossed her head. She was all right. If these men insisted on talking and carrying on, that was nothing to do with her. "All right, Lou Rancy," said her father. "You get on back and help your ma." She went obediently and with some satisfaction. Her departure was honored by rapt regard. "A fine young woman," Shem said to John Harrison. "She's a good girl," said the storekeeper. "You must naturally be concerned for her prospects," said Shem. Harrison spread the grease around his counter with a rag. Lurancy's a bit young for that yet.
1: I understand, said Shem.
0: He straightened up. One more thing this territory will soon possess, Mr. Harrison, is men of consequence. As the region rises, it will call upon men of vision and merit to stand forth and serve. I am only a humble student of the law, but should times require, I do not think I will be found unworthy. Your daughter, sir, reminds me of what it is that we strive for to be worthy of. If it is not too bold, may I say that I will dedicate my efforts to her honor. John Harrison tipped his head amiably. To be sure, he said. And then they were back on the trace, carrying their parcels and heading for the claim. And Japheth was pretty sure two of them had no idea how they'd gotten there, so caught up were they with their own thoughts. They tramped along in silence for some good time. Then Shem began to speak. He spoke of the future, and the place a man could take in it, and the consolations that awaited those who broke the wilderness and harnessed it to progress. He spoke with fervor and expanse until Japheth could almost see it clearly. The house, built of clapboard and not logs, facing the town square, handy to the courthouse, with the yard neat and fenced in pickets, and the cart waiting with its driver for a journey to the state capital or beyond, and on the veranda, with a child or two clinging to her skirts, the very picture of wifehood, modestly but stylishly attired, a woman with full cheeks and soft white arms. "Hold up," said Ham. "Are you meaning to say you aim to marry with Lurancy?" "I believe her father is not unsympathetic to my suit," said Shem stiffly. "Your suit?" said Ham. "Not unless and I get there first. John Harrison is unlikely to favor you." "Who gives a pitch what he favors?" Shem stopped walking. "You would not," he said. "I took this maid out for a walk," sang Ham, "and we did have some loving talk. I'll go no more roving." "How dare you even suggest it?"
1: "Suggest?" said Ham,
0: hooking his hands on his braces and swaggering. "What's the use to suggest? I generally just takes what I wants. You want a horse whipping for your effrontery?" "Have to catch me first," Ham cried. Shem attempted to slap his gloves across Ham's face, but Ham laughed and ran away from them up the trace. Japheth grabbed Shem's arm. "Let be," he said. "He's only funning. You know how he does." Shem shook him off. "He's disgusting. An insult to womanhood. He'll forget about it." "Even you cannot believe that. Harrison keeps a good hand on his household." "But the girl is young," said Shem, stalking forward, "and women are frail. The basest rogue can beguile them. All he needs is a charming face." Japheth followed him. "Leave her, then," he said. "Better to have a girl with a head on her shoulders." Shem gave him a wearying look. "The wisdom of Solomon," he said. "Hark to the Socrates of the backwoods. A girl with a head on her shoulders. Where else would her head be, pray you?" And he too disappeared up the trace into the gathering darkness. Japheth spent the night in his old lean-to. The cold there was nothing compared to the temperature in the cabin. Given the hour they reached it, it should have been a welcome haven, but instead seemed like some purgatory they had to endure. Japheth kicked life into the embers on the hearth, but it made no difference. The light only served to emphasize the closeness of the walls. The dancing of the flames threw their shadows together and mocked the silence among them. Only Ham wrapped himself up for sleep with a whistle on his lips, the tune of a roving. Shem brooded over the fire like a player from the pages of his beloved bard. "Ain't you going to lay down?" Ham asked. When he got no reply, he shrugged and closed his eyes. Presently he began to murmur and then moan, "Lurancy, Lurancy." Japheth got there before Shem and emptied the dipper over Ham's head. "Quit your fooling," he said. "A man can't help what he dreams," said Ham, with all the innocence of cream. "This is the degenerate who believes he is worthy of a maiden's hand?" Shem asked the heavens. "Oh, go on, you dried-up old stick," said Ham. It was then that Japheth
1: had caught up his bedroll and gone for the door. He intended to be up early, but the journey to the settlement had wearied him, and sleep fell hard. When he crawled from the lean-to sometime after daybreak, it was to see the backs of Shem and Ham heading away through the early mist, Shem to the west along the creek bottom, and Ham to the north over the ridge. Well, that was fine with him. He elected to spend the day redding up the cabin and working in the old clearing. When the shadows began to lengthen, he took his rifle and shot a brace of squirrels. He was skinning them when Shem returned. "I got them off the slope," Japheth told him. Shem grunted and began to unwrap his mud-caked leggings. Japheth set the kettle to boil for corn mush, and the last of the daylight began to chase itself from the sky. He went to the cabin door and lifted the flap. "Ain't like him to miss a meal," he said. "Oh," said Shem, "upon that score, we encountered some trappers in the woods over the ridge when we broke for noon. They shared our meal, boasting the entire time of how much they would fetch for their furs at the northern forts. Their tales of riches so beguiled our friend that he elected to abandon his claim and throw in with their band." Japheth looked at him. "Without coming back for any of his things?" "He had his pipe and pouch," said Shem. Japheth peered out the door again. It was full dark. He listened, but there were no footsteps carrying forward through the still air. No one coming a whistle down the trace. He said he was tired of the work and wanted ready money. He said he was not made to be tied down to the land. Shem looked up and met Japheth's eyes guilelessly. "You know his nature. He was like a child in his whims. He went with them as he came with us, carelessly and giving no glance behind." The two of them ate, and the moon came out. "Had they stopped at the settlement?" said Japheth. "No," said Shem. "They were in a hurry to get north to the lakes." Japheth chased a chunk of meat around his bowl. "It's no time of year for traveling. There was a Shawnee camp they planned to reach within the week." Japheth took his spoon down to the creek to rinse. When he came back, Shem was scouring his axe with sand. "All right," said Japheth. "He's gone." "It was his nature," said Shem. "We will be better off without him." Japheth said nothing in reply, but went out of the cabin again and looked up into the trees. Here, as everywhere else on the claim, they hung bare, branches shed clean in preparation for death. The trunks bled dark sap from the gouges in their bark. The ground below was churned with the marks of tramping and dragging. It would freeze that way in the night and thaw in the high spots come morning, and then the next morning, or the next, it would not thaw at all, and the snows would follow, and the trace would close up, and there would be nothing to do but wait and hope the meal held out. Japheth stood there for a long time, but the woods could give him no other answer. Finally, he turned and went back inside. "We will be better off," Shem repeated. But Japheth said nothing. It was his part to say nothing. Maybe Shem had counted on it. If there had been a chimney in sight, with the smoke that was a sign of a neighbor well and within reach, would he have spoken then? For once there was a thing not even he could see the answer to. But they were alone, and the earth froze hard that night. Soon after, the snows fell. It was past March before anyone at the settlement saw them again. They walked into John Harrison's one day after the weather had freed up the creek and set it running with meltwater from the north. They were both thinner, but that was nothing to be remarked on after a winter in the backwoods. They were raggedier than they had been, and carried themselves like men older than their age. But beyond that, folks could see little difference, save that Japheth seemed even less inclined to speak than before. It was Shem who did the business at Harrison's counter, negotiating beaver skin in exchange for provisions, tools, and the precious sacks of seed. "Corn's planted as soon as the oak leaves are big as squirrel's ears," John Harrison told them. "My almanac," said Shem, "contains dates for the planting of all crops, according to the scientific methods." "Oh, to be sure," said Harrison. "I'm a great respecter of science." "Science must be grateful," said Shem. Japheth asked after Lurancy. Harrison said she'd gone to her aunt in Uniontown to be finished. If Shem heard this exchange, he showed no sign. "Where's the other fellow?" John Harrison asked them, almost in passing. "He departed," Shem told him, and that seemed to serve for enough explanation. They lifted the sacks of seed onto their shoulders for the trek back to the claim. The woods were budding out here and there along their way, but where they had worked last summer, the branches were bare. Sunlight would reach the soil of the forest for the first time since an age lost to memory, when those trees themselves had been young. This time the sunlight would find new germ to nurture, and it would be the seed they carried on their backs, their corn and wheat. This seed would grow, would ripen, and be harvested, and they would send it down the river to New Orleans on the flatboats, and in return they would receive goods and even coin and notes, and it would be the beginning of what folks called prosperity. They furrowed the ground with spades, as it was too gnarled in roots still to plow. They sowed their seed in rows that wound in and out around the dying trees. They watered the seed a bucketful at a time, carried up from the creek, and defended it from the blackbird and the gopher, and tended it with sickles and hoes against the sedge grass and meadow bonnet that was coming merrily into the new ground. It was work calculated to numb the wits, and even Shem became too tired to talk. But the grain grew, and folks told each other about prosperity more and more often, and John Harrison started to extend credit at his store. By Independence Day, it would have to be a tall man who could stand in the corn and call it knee-high, and the feeling was that it was a fine country in which to be alive and free. In the settlement, which was calling itself New Eden by then, there were patriotic celebrations planned, which mainly meant free liquor at Harrison's place and fighting between the men off the keelboats, although Shem was hoping to hear some speeches. He set out for the settlement a day early, in better spirits than he had shown for months. Japheth did not go. Instead, he stood in the clearing for a long time. The silence was all around him. When he finally moved, it was to take up his implements in the same silence and go into the field over the ridge. He walked along the furrows there, but slowly, like a man who has lost something. He walked back and forth until he finally settled on a patch in the field that seemed to mean something to him. Only then did he take his tools off his shoulder and start to work. John Harrison was cleaning up around the previous day's revelers, sober as a judge himself, when he saw Japheth come into the settlement, moving like a sick man. He had walked all night. He spoke to Harrison, and what he said made the shopkeeper leave his broom and buckets to his wife and go through the town to find the other three or four men who were still sober. Two of the largest of them found Shem and brought him up. The few horses that the settlement could boast were procured, and the company rode up the trace toward the claim. It took them 3 hours. They did not stop at the cabin, but went on over the ridge and followed Japheth along the furrows until they came to the place where he had been working. He did not speak. He didn't need to. They could all see the body where it had been put, just a little deeper than the furrow, and it hadn't been there so long that they couldn't still recognize the boots and the belt and the hair and the cleft from the axe in the back of the head. When the sober men had gone away with Shem and instructions to deliver him to the sheriff in Marietta, John Harrison lingered in the clearing with Japheth. He had the feeling that he should not leave the young fellow alone. The difficulty was he couldn't think of a single thing to say to him. He had never been easy to discourse with, not apart from his partners. Now that one of them was being carried and the other led away, he was like a broken-leg stool. John Harrison tried to think of a way to express these sentiments and his sympathy for their object, and failed. So he said, "How did you know?" "It was between us from the start," said Japheth, "like a hard stone in your shoe. You could shift about until you didn't feel it at first, but then it grew. There was nothing to stop it. And when it came to blows, there was nothing to temper them, for we were too far from the eyes of others. Only the trees could see," he said, and we'd already killed them. This was beyond John Harrison, so he said, I meant, how'd you know where to dig? Japheth seemed uninterested in the question, he said. When I was a boy, they buried a mule in the pasture. It always came up mushrooms there in the spring. The hired men used to marvel at how tall the grass grew in that corner. They couldn't remember the mule, but the earth did. The poetry of this struck John Harrison, and memories of a childhood spent in a Scottish parsonage brought a phrase to his mind. Thy brother's blood, he said, crieth out to me from the ground. Japheth turned to go back to the cabin. By the by, John Harrison said, what do they call you? Your christened name, I mean, he added, as I suppose we can hardly say you're Japheth anymore. Japheth did not stop walking. Call me Judas, then, he said. John Harrison reckoned he knew when his dismissal was given, and took it with no hard feelings. Years later, when Lou Rancy's children were old enough to pester, they wanted to know why the place north of town was called Judas Ridge, and why no one ever plowed the middle of the field. But their mother didn't know, and their grandfather wouldn't tell them. He only said, it's an old story, and one that has played out many times, and you'll hear one version of it or another soon enough. Then he caught them up on his shoulders and galloped about like a horse until they had forgotten their questions, for he was as soft-hearted as any man may be about his grandchildren and didn't want to think of them knowing of killing too early in their lives. And that was The High Woods by Jessica Van Dessel. Our next story in the WHRO Voice Short Story Hour is also from Narrative Magazine. It's written by Bill Barrick, whose works include Crazy for Rivers, A Pint of Plain, Big Dreams into the Heart of California, and also the novel Carson Valley. He was a longtime Bay Area resident, and he now lives in Dublin, Ireland. And his story is entitled In London Town. If you're a traveler at heart, it's likely you'll stumble on a place that grabs you and holds you so insistently you'll never want to leave. That place for me is London, where I first rented a flat in the days when The Clash was the only band that mattered and thugs made it dangerous to attend a soccer match. I thought of the trip as my reward for finally publishing a book after years of hard work. There was no guarantee I'd publish another one, so it seemed wise to step back from my ordinary life and appreciate the moment while it lasted. I knew nothing about London, really, or only a little beyond its literary history. I visited it once as a college student and behaved exactly as I did on campus, drinking beer at tourist pubs like Ye Olde Cheshire Cheese, Samuel Johnson's local, rather than the Colgate Inn. I avoided Buckingham Palace, as well as every aspect of high culture, an oversight I hope to correct now that I was officially a writer

drinking beer at tourist pubs like Ye Olde Cheshire Cheese, Samuel Johnson's local, rather than the Colgate Inn. I avoided Buckingham Palace, as well as every aspect of high culture, an oversight I hope to correct now that I was officially a writer, more grown up and evolved. So it pains me to admit that I led my wife to a pub off Charlotte Street right after we arrived. This wasn't mere frivolity. I was cold, and my wife was much, much colder. The place I'd rented for a short stay lacked central heating, relying on an antique storage heater that needed 24 hours or so to warm up before it generated a single British thermal unit. The owner hadn't warned me, of course, but why would he? Nobody would have rented the flat if they knew. My wife wasn't happy to be wearing gloves and a knit cap indoors, but I assured her mistakenly, as it turned out, that it wouldn't happen again. The pubs and bookie joints in London are always warm, cranking up the heat to lure customers into lingering. We stayed at the Duke of York until closing time, late enough to go to bed and pull the covers up to our ears. It was mildly thrilling to wake to a leaden October sky and feel safe and protected instead of chilled to the bone. I walked to Goodge Street, bought a copy of The Times, and saw an ad for a flat to rent on Middleton Square in Islington, North London. It was fairly priced and sounded as if it might suit us, so I arranged to see it. Part of my desire to be in London related to its writers. I'd read more Graham Greene than Faulkner, more D.H. Lawrence than Mark Twain. Middleton Square blended perfectly with my literary fantasies. It dated from the Georgian 1820s, with St. Mark's Church as its focal point, where the lovely churchyard still showed a few roses in bloom. The brick-fronted residences were all four stories high and looked nearly identical, a timeless slice of traditional England that hadn't yet been gentrified. Film directors liked the square for that reason and had used it as a set in such movies as E.M. Forster's Howard's End and Green's The End of the Affair. The estate agent was a thin, elegant, white-haired woman. She gave the impression she'd much rather be reading Virginia Woolf than dealing with Americans. The flat was a walk-up on the top floor, the digs of a professor on leave. I might have guessed it from the furnishings, bits and pieces from thrift shops that collect in the homes of postdoctoral candidates. The kitchen was tiny and the TV no bigger than a postage stamp. The only attractive feature was the master bedroom, where a king-size bed faced the sort of high windows that the poet Philip Larkin praised for being sun-comprehending. They provided a splendid view of the square. I signed a lease for 6 months, even though, as on Charlotte Street, there was no central heating. That proved to be a grave error and the cause of more marital strife when the weather turned really cold, and my wife got tired of hauling our only space heater from room to room. The romance of Middleton Square was lost on her, but I couldn't imagine a better spot to land. I soon knew my way around and met the local merchants who took pride in being distinctly British, fixed forever in roles that were their destiny from birth. I bought our eggs and butter from Mr. Lloyd, a stout Welshman who ran a grocery store. He wore a blue apron tied around his ample waist, bragged about his Jersey milk, the best in the shop, and swore it built bonny babies. Our butcher, Ted, was skinny and speedy and blasted Metallica CDs from a boombox. His wife, Maureen, worked at A.R. Dennis, turf accountants. They were separated, but the books on their marriage weren't yet closed. If things were good, Maureen laughed and joked with the punters. If not, she chewed on her lip and fought back the tears. The atmosphere in Islington was liberal and left-leaning, home to Tony Blair and the Labour Party. There were lots of subsidized council flats. I made good on my vow to improve myself. 2, 3, even 4 times a week, I boarded the tube at Angel and headed for the National Gallery, the Tate, or some other museum. London is huge, but the tube compresses the distance. I could travel all the way to Fulham, say in 15 minutes, the single drawback being the walk home from Angel to the flat late at night. My own local was the Fountain, its clientele drawn from the streets nearby. I got the feeling the pub looked the same in 1940 or 1880, rooted to the spot and indifferent to change. The publican lived in an upstairs flat with his wife and kids, who visited the pub in pajamas to filch a snack before bed.
I developed a taste for Burton Ale, an IPA brewed from a gypsum-rich water.

in Burton-on-Kent. Once I settled on Burton, I never deviated. It would be, as the Brits say, bad form. When a regular decides on a brand of beer, he's obliged to stay with it for life, just as he'll sit on the same stool forever and chat with the same pals. The oldest regular was Doug. In his battered flat cap and ancient topcoat, he toddled in with his sister, Angela. She resembled him, her nose built on a similarly heroic scale. I once asked Doug his age, and he said dryly, "I saw action in the Boer War." I figured him for his mid-80s. He and Angela sat in the same snug and stayed put for hours, nursing a whiskey or sherry. When the pubs were required by law to close briefly in the afternoon, they migrated to A.R. Dennis with the other elderly folks who couldn't afford to heat their homes for very long. The winter dug its heels in around Thanksgiving. It was the coldest winter in 32 years, or so claimed Mr. Lloyd. I bought new potatoes and knobby Brussels sprouts from the Cockneys at Chapel Market and a turkey from Ted for our holiday meal, but it did little to lift my wife's spirits, and the ultimatum she issued lowered the temperature further. "If you don't find us a warmer place," she declared, "I'm going home to San Francisco." That struck me as deeply unfair. I was happy on Middleton Square, content to pursue a simple village life. I didn't want to move, no matter how cold it got. I was tempted to indulge in a few self-pitying pints at the fountain and quiz Doug on the Boer War, but I had second thoughts. Without a wife, I might end up like Doug, so I bought a Times instead. I consider myself a lucky man, but I've never felt so lucky as I did that day. Of the half-dozen rentals listed, the odds that I'd see an affordable one in Islington was very long indeed. Yet I found a flat on Great Percy Street no more than two blocks away. And yes, it had an oil-fired Dimplex radiator in every room. Our landlord, on the square, kindly let us go without a month's notice. In a matter of hours, I saved the marriage. Once again, my wife regarded me as a devoted husband, sensitive to her wishes. We made the move on foot, carrying our suitcases and a library of paperbacks and grocery bags. The flat was terrific, too, and far more spacious, covering the top three floors of a row house. I could glimpse a sliver of St. Paul's Cathedral from the attic room I adopted for work, although I never wrote a word there. Second books don't know how the first got written. Our landlord, Nigel, occupied the ground floor with his Laotian partner, Joanna. No Californian of my generation would blink at the sight of a mixed couple, but such relations still caused a minor panic in bedrock conservative Britain. Nigel looked a military type himself, trim and fit with never a hair out of place. He had a sly sense of humor, but I missed it at first. As Brits will do, he masked it by being overly polite. He'd worked as a solicitor, but he cashed out when he bought the row house and lived in part off our rent. Great Percy Street put some people off for being too close to King's Cross, with its drug traffic and petty thieves. The properties were undervalued, so Nigel could doubly be a renegade for investing in a future not everyone could see. You'd need very deep pockets to buy on Great Percy Street today. I tried the Percy Arms pub, right next door to the flat, but I fit in poorly, with the ballet fans holding tickets to nearby Sadler's Wells, so I stuck with the fountain instead. When Doug wondered where I'd been, I lied and swore I'd had the flu, worried he'd accuse me of being disloyal. I remained faithful to A.R. Dennis, too, so much so that Joanna became intrigued. She hadn't been in London all that long, having only recently escaped from Laos in the Civil War, and though she was well-educated and spoke good English, she was still learning about the British way of doing things. One afternoon, she asked if I'd escort her to A.R. Dennis to make a bet. She made it sound like an expedition to a foreign land, which in a sense it was. I joked that she wouldn't need a shot for tetanus or yellow fever, but she was still a bit anxious, hesitating on the brink before she plunged into the smoky den of iniquity and wagered a few shillings on a race at Kempton Park. She looked disappointed when she came out. Gambling hadn't lived up to her expectations. It wasn't as exciting or sinful as she'd been led to believe. At the end of our 6 months, we returned to San Francisco and settled. The marriage fell apart a few years later over the differences of greater importance than central heating. I moved to Marin, began to write again with renewed energy, and felt tired, drained, and hungry for a change of scenery
after finishing two long books in rapid succession. As people do in such situations, I long to go back to a place where my life, at least as I remembered it, was richer and more rewarding. So I paid off my debts, stored my books and furniture, and bought a one-way ticket to London. Though I had money in the bank, I chose to bunk at first in a cheap hotel by Paddington Rail Station. That was foolish, but I'd lived hand-to-mouth so long I refused to believe I'd escaped that trap for a while. The hotel was really bad. I kicked myself when I saw the complimentary breakfast of grilled tomato, pork sausages, baked beans, rock-hard fried egg, and dry white toast. That my fellow guests gobbled it up depressed me even more. But the worst was yet to come when my room sprung a leak after a heavy storm. I called the desk, and two brutes reported for duty, studied the problem, and shifted my bed a foot away from the dripping ceiling. I took this as a sign I might not be able to step into the same river twice. The Times no longer carried any ads for flats and scarcely any news at all since Rupert Murdoch had bought it. I saw photos of flats for rent in the windows of estate agents, but the flats were already gone when I inquired, or, more likely, had never been on the market. I'd still be pounding the pavement if somebody hadn't tipped me on an agency for academics on sabbatical. I never let it drop that I'd once lived in North London, but the first flat the agent showed me was in Islington and Highbury, across from a park known as Highbury Fields. The flat belonged to Homi Pabha, a prominent literary critic in the little world of post-colonial studies. I once tried to read a book of his, but I couldn't make any sense of it. If Pabha was no prose master, he had excellent taste in real estate. His flat had a modern galley kitchen, a brand new bath, and a bedroom beyond which lay a garden with an insulated gazebo included in the price. This was posh North London living, and I rather liked it. Often I sat by another set of high windows and watched the dog walkers and joggers go around the park. I'd never seen such well-behaved dogs. They rarely barked and often resembled their owners. I found a Turkish restaurant in the neighborhood, a wine shop, a greengrocer, a butcher, and the city's best cheesemonger. But the Highbury Bar and Pub felt cavernous and dismal after the fountain. The fountain, alas, had also changed hands in my absence, transformed into a ghastly watering hole called Filthy McNasty's. I heard a rumor that the late Shane McGowan of the Pogues drank there, but I figured they must say that at every dive where McGowan was regarded as a catch. The roses in the churchyard were not so well tended anymore. Mr. Lloyd had vanished or retired, and A.R. Dennis had joined the fountain. In the annals of Middleton Square past, the Clash were gone, and so were the Beatles. Only Thomas Treacy, the undertaker, was still in business. There was a reason in that, I'm certain. Nigel and Joanna hadn't disappeared. They were married now and still on Great Percy Street, although they'd bought a country cottage and spent half their time at it. The English are avid gardeners, and maybe Laotians are too, because Joanna had a green thumb and showed me photos of her flowers in bloom. She included me in a grand New Year's Eve dinner that lasted until 2 a.m. For years after, she and Nigel sent a Christmas card inviting me to visit the cottage. It saddens me that I never did. Among the new friends I made was Troy Kennedy Martin. A screenwriter pal in San Francisco had given me his name. Troy had earned a modest celebrity in London for writing a script for the original The Italian Job with Michael Caine and Noel Coward. Born on a far-flung Scottish isle, he went to Trinity College in Dublin with his brother Ian, who also wrote scripts. They intended to take up a literary life, worked at the Bloody Stream pub near the Liffey, and lived in rooms above it. How did that go? I once asked Troy. Not well, he said. Didn't get much writing done. No one's ever been more generous to this traveler than Troy Kennedy Martin. When I got in touch, he insisted on treating me to lunch at Bar Italia in Soho, where the walls are lined with vintage photos of prize fighters like Rocky Marciano and Two-Ton Tony Galento. The cafe served better pasta than you'd guess from the decor, along with a decent house red. I'd have been grateful enough for the meal, but Troy walked me to Sotheby's to show me its dining room, where anyone, even I, could eat, and next to the private London Library in St. James, Mayfair, where the shelves held a million or more books. Troy encouraged me to join,
The cost was only £50 a month. I soon met Ian Kennedy Martin, whose claim to fame was the hit TV police drama The Sweeney. Where Troy tended to be thoughtful, Ian was a bon vivant. His wife Barbara had a sister in California married to a member of the Grateful Dead, so we never lacked for conversation. Ian and Barbara loved to entertain, and I was delighted to be a beneficiary of their largesse. At one of their dinners, Troy confided that he'd bought a burial plot online next to Karl Marx at Highgate Cemetery. He resides there now, that kind and generous man. Another evening in Soho, I stopped at a gallery opening and chatted with a charming woman from Dublin. We swapped emails, met for a drink on her next visit to London, and talked long into the night. She joined me for a few days in Paris before I flew back to San Francisco, where I checked out my storage unit. Wondered why in the world I'd kept all that junk, and flew to Dublin to be with her. I've lived there now for 20-odd years. You can't will such magic into being, and maybe a traveler can prepare the ground. From Dublin, it's a short hop to London, and the flights are often cheap. I always gravitate to Middleton Square and Highbury Fields, and marvel at the depth of my feelings for those places. A city can defeat you, but it can also bestow great gifts. As Dr. Johnson remarked, when a man is tired of London, he is tired of life, for there is in London all life can afford. That was In London Town by Bill Barrick. We have time remaining in this short story hour, and I will turn to yourdailypoem.com and from a poem called Every Child Should Know a Hill. This by Edna Kassler Joel. Every child should know a hill and the clean joy of running down its long slope with the wind in his hair. He should know a tree, the comfort of its cool lap of shade, and the supple strength of its arms balancing him between earth and sky, so he is a creature of both. He should know bits of singing water, the strange mysteries of its depths, and the long, sweet grasses that border it. Every child should know some scrap of uninterrupted sky to shout against, and have one star, dependable and bright, for wishing on. And this last poem, which is a fine way to end this hour, is entitled Peace of Mind, and it's written by Michael Jones. When you're undecided and you don't know what to do, bide a while to ponder and think the problem through. Not all of life's enigmas are difficult to solve. Have patience now, and you'll see how this puzzle can evolve. Don't rush in and get it wrong. You'll regret it if you do. Best to spend some time and let the answer come to you. It's worth it in the end, you see, to know you got it right. For peace of mind, you'll always find, will help you sleep at night. That's all for today's edition of the WHRO Voice Short Story Hour, heard this time every Tuesday with rebroadcasts at 7 this evening and on Saturday at noon. 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I read today from Narrative Magazine two stories, The High Woods by Jessica Van Dessel and In London Town by Bill Barrick, and also from yourdailypoem.com. 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
1: Hello and welcome to the WHRO Voice, where we read highlights from local regional newspapers every Monday through Sunday. Our audio reading programs are specifically designed for and primarily directed to people who are blind, visually impaired, or have other conditions preventing them from reading standard printed material. My name is Dave Cosgrove, and I'll be reading highlights in today's broadcast from the flagship newspaper dated Wednesday, September the 23rd. The flagship is an authorized publication for members of the military services and their families. The title of our first story is The Intruder on the Edge of the Brief. And this is by Jonathan Thompson of the Naval Surface Warfare Center. And there is a photo of a model of an A6 intruder that was recovered from the debris at the Pentagon following the September 11th terrorist attacks. On the morning of September 11th at 9:37 a.m., American Airlines Flight 77 crashed into the Pentagon, claiming the lives of 184 people. In the immediate chaotic aftermath, just a day after the hijacked plane's wreckage was pulled from the side of the building, a small team of historians and curators was granted access to the impact zone. Among them was Dana Wagner, the Navy's senior curator of models from Naval Surface Warfare Center, their cardiac division. Their grim task was to walk through the devastation to mark and save artifacts that would tell the story of the attack to future generations. They navigated a space where the building had been obliterated, walking across a flat concrete deck covered in puddles from the firefighting efforts. Thinking their job was primarily done, Wagner and his colleagues from Hato Rock decided to scout a little further. They ventured up to a third-story office that was teetering right on the edge of the massive breach. The exterior wall was completely gone, leaving the office wide open to the sky and to the elements. The occupants had evacuated in a hurry, leaving behind their daily routines. There, sitting exposed to the wind and the recent rain, was a personally owned model of an A6 intruder. For more than 30 years, the actual A6 intruder served as the all-weather workhorse of the Navy and Marine Corps, famous for pushing through the harshest conditions. Fittingly, this professional desktop replica had just survived the devastating inferno. It was a faithful, accurate tribute piece to an aviator who would proudly display it to represent their service. Beneath the canopy, the pilot's name, Commander Boxman Wood, was still visible. Wagner immediately recognized its value as a survivor of the attack. The model was heavily coated in soot from the explosive fire. Recognizing that this ash was the most critical part of its history, Wagner carefully sprayed the model with a fixative right then and there to lock the smoke damage in place. Aside from a few fingerprints where the curators had had to hold it to carry it out of the ruined building, the model remained unaltered. For nearly a quarter of a century, the intruder has been meticulously preserved and protected by the curator of models at Carter Rock. Now, as the nation approaches the 25th anniversary of 9/11, following the Navy and country's 250th anniversaries, it stands as a silent witness. Its soot-stained fuselage offers a tangible, haunting connection to the events of that day and a quiet tribute to the 185 lives lost. Here's our next story. Mid-Atlantic Regional Maintenance Center technicians use augmented reality to bring real-time support to the fleet. And this is by Hendrick Dixon. He's the Mid-Atlantic Regional Maintenance Center representative. And there's no accompanying photo for this piece. Last spring, the Navy introduced a transformational augmented reality maintenance system, ARMS, to the fleet and began installing the technology aboard ships to deliver real-time maintenance solutions to sailors deployed at sea. A year later, electronic technicians in Mid-Atlantic Regional's Maintenance Centers, which is MARMC, the satellite communication, which is SATCOM, branch code 283, who provide technical assistance, engineering evaluations, maintenance, and depot level repairs for critical satellite communication equipment aboard Navy vessels, are using the system from their Norfolk headquarters to solve problems, conduct repairs, and train sailors operating around the world. ARMS is a remote assistance technology developed by the Naval Surface Warfare Center in Port Hueneme Division. It acts as a high-tech version of FaceTime or Microsoft Teams for ships with kits consisting of video glasses, a still camera, and either a non-classified or secret network tablet. Sailors, by wearing a camera and using their tablet, can talk and see us, and we can see what they see, said code 283 electronics technician Keelers Leck Morgan. We can conduct essentially a video chat with them in person and walk them through whatever the situation is, troubleshooting or conducting repairs. ARMS provides multiple benefits to the technicians and sailors. Primarily, it is a cost-effective way to keep SATCOM systems up and running. Quote, it eliminates the need for a MARMC technician to fly out to the ship. It saves both time and money and allows us to remain here to take care of other ships, said code 283 electronics technician Marcus Thompson. The technicians have also supported sailors operating in combat environments, resolving SATCOM issues and allowing them to remain on station. Quote, we had a carrier on deployment having critical issues to half of their UHF SATCOM, said Thompson. We were able to diagnose faulty fiber connection based on what the technicians were able to show us on the screen. We were able to walk them through the settings and the cabling they needed to fix on board to get themselves back up. Quote, we also had an LPD, which is an amphibious transport dock vessel, that was operating in the Caribbean last winter, whose DMRS, which is a digitally monitored radio, were having power faults, added Morgan. We did many sessions with them, talked them through troubleshooting process, and were able to see it as they were going through it. That was extremely helpful in keeping their DRMs operating. ARMS has also allowed the team to conduct training with sailors virtually, helping develop self-sufficient electronic technicians at sea. We're doing training in real time. It's almost like we're on board with them, said Morgan. We could talk them through written procedures and run through them multiple times until they're able to see exactly how to troubleshoot and maintain the equipment. The only regional maintenance center in the Mid-Atlantic, MARMC, supports more than 70 ships on the East Coast. Embracing new and innovative technologies like ARMS and advanced manufacturing is vital to maintaining fleet readiness. Quote, this is the way of the future, said Thompson. As connectivity improves with each update, I see an almost total replacement of email troubleshooting due to the more rapid response time. Also, it is much more precise. I can see ARMS replacing the majority of onboard tech assists and flyaways. MARMC, a field activity under Program Acquisition Executive Industrial Operations, provides surface ships maintenance management and oversight of private sector maintenance and field technician assistance to ships in the Mid-Atlantic region of the United States. Okay, here's our next story. Naval Safety Command welcomes a new commander. And it's a story is courtesy of the Naval Safety Command Center. And there's a photo of Admiral Todd E. Whalen, relieving Rear Admiral Daniel P. Martin as the 60th Commander of Navy Safety Command during a change of command ceremony at the Center of Naval Aviation Technical Training on September 11th of 2026. Naval Safety Command, NAVSAFECOM, held a change of command ceremony at the Center for Naval Aviation Technical Training Unit, Oceana, Ceremonial Hangar on September 11th, where Rear Admiral Todd E. Whalen relieved Rear Admiral Dan Dino Martin as the 60th Commander of the Navy Safety Organization. Retired Vice Admiral DeWolf Miller III delivered remarks as the keynote speaker. Martin, a carrier F-18 Hornet pilot, assumed command of NAVSAFECOM in August of 2024. Quote, "As I stand here before you, I am proud of the achievements that the men and women of the Navy Safety Command have made over the past 2 years," Martin said. "2 years ago, I said, self-inflicted wounds that pull player off the field are just that, self-inflicted. These incidents restrict our ability to remain forward while deployed. I made a commitment then that I would do my very best to better prepare the fleet, push forward, and play that away game so they can succeed operationally when it matters most. NAVSAFECOM is tasked to identify leading indicators of risk and hazards to empower our warfighters to embrace a proactive culture of risk identification and management to achieve zero preventable mishaps and to effectively manage the consequences of mishaps to minimize damage." Quote, "We have made tremendous strides in maturing the risk management information safety reporting program, increasing the number of safety program modules each year and making it easier to input data and more efficient for our users across the enterprise," said Martin. "Our data analytics teams continue to support the fleet through development of risk forecasting models across the naval enterprise, delivering a tool that enables our commanders to make informed decisions when and where it matters. Our assessment teams are out on any given week evaluating how naval organizations identify, communicate, and account for operational risk. When a mishap occurs, our investigators are ready to quickly respond and assist during the safety investigation process." Martin noted, "Over the past year, the command's safety professionals have taken a pragmatic approach aimed at helping develop a risk control system that integrates existing safety and risk management programs into a single unified framework, reducing stovepipes and improving overall risk visibility across the Navy." Quote, "This new framework will ultimately replace the current safety management system and reinforces the adoption of a single risk lexicon that replaces operational risk management," he said. Quote, "Ultimately, our enduring objective is to ensure our sailors and Marines remain on the field ready to face any challenge head-on, that personnel at all levels are empowered to identify and communicate hazards, embrace a strong speak-up culture, and receive clear guidance to make more risk-informed decisions both on and off-duty," he said. Whalen, a naval nuclear officer, brings a wealth of fleet experience to the command in addition to several assignments ashore. He has completed operational tours on multiple surface ships at sea. In his first flag officer assignment, Whalen served as the 72nd president of the Board of Inspection and Survey. Most recently, Whalen served as commander, Carrier Strike Group 3. Quote, "I'm honored to take command of a Naval Safety Command, and I look forward to getting after it with this team of professionals to enable warfighting readiness and support our sailors and Marines in the fleet," said Whalen. NAVSAFECOM serves as the Naval Enterprise Lead for Non-Nuclear Safety Standards, expertise, and oversight of the Navy and Marine Corps' safety management system. The command's mission is to preserve warfighting capability and enhance combat lethality and readiness by working with its stakeholders to identify, mitigate, or eliminate hazards to reduce unnecessary risk to people and resources. Okay, here's our next story. It is titled USNS William McLean Receives Presidential Unit Citation for Historic Deployment. And this is by LaShawn Sykes of the USN Military Sealift Command. And there is a photo of the U.S. Navy Captain Elizabeth Nelson, Commodore of Military Sealift Command, welcoming home the Civil Service Mariners, SIDMAR, crew of the USS William McLean. And the hull number is TAKE-12. And a USNS ship is a non-commissioned support vessel owned by the Navy, but operated by the Military Sealift Command, MSC. The story starts from Norfolk, Virginia. U.S. Navy Captain Elizabeth Nelson, Commodore of Military Sealift Command, welcomed home the Civil Service Mariner, SIVMAR, crew of the USNS William McLean, hull number TAKE-12, on September 2nd. She presented the team with the Presidential Unit Citation Award for an extraordinary deployment supporting the USS Gerald R. Ford Carrier Strike Group during Operation Epic Fury. McLean earned the PUC award alongside MSC's Fleet Replenishment Oiler, USNS Kanawha, and that hull number is TAO-196. Together, they share the historic distinction of being the first MSC Combat Logistics Force vessels to receive this prestigious award. Kanawha received her reward on July the 17th of 2026. Quote, "You are the lifeline of the sea," Nelson said. McLean's performance underscores the indispensable role that MSC's CLF ships play in modern naval operations, ensuring U.S. and coalition forces remain forward, ready, and capable. Deployed for 179 days, the McLean served as a strategic enabler across the U.S. 5th and 6th Fleets, enabling sustained port-independent operations for high-profile missions like OEF and Cobalt Shield. In its role as a floating warehouse, the ship replenished fuel, ammo, and stores while underway and eliminated the need for the CSG and other U.S. Navy and coalition warships to break station for logistical support. At sea for 152 days, the McLean traveled 135,000 nautical miles, sustaining 45 U.S. Navy and coalition ships. The crew executed 70 replenishments, transferred more than 5 million gallons of fuel, moved 1,900 cargo pallets, and transported 70 people. The McLean crew also set the gold standard as goodwill ambassadors during 18 port visits to Greece and Italy. As MSC ambassadors, the crew helped to forge bonds of trust in the world of combat logistic sea services. The crew is proud to have been included in the recognition afforded by the battle groups receiving the PUC, said Captain Jeffrey Helfrich, which is the McLean's ship's master. The logistics support provided by William McLean was instrumental in the accomplishment of the mission. USNS William McLean is a Lewis and Clark class dry cargo and ordnance vessel of the United States Navy's Military Sealift Command. It is named in honor of William McLean, the United States Navy physicist who conceived and developed the heat-seeking Sidewinder missile. As part of MSC's Combat Logistics Force vessels, McLean resupplies the fleet with fuel, stores, and ammunition, enabling Navy combat ships to remain at sea for extended periods. MSC operates more than 140 civilian crewed ships that replenish naval vessels, pre-position combat cargo, and move military supplies for deployed U.S. forces and coalition partners. Over the last 77 years, MSC has conducted hundreds of thousands of replenishments at sea. And here's a story about a Navy pilot in a non-traditional billet. It says, "Beyond the cockpit, an aviator's disassociated sea tour aboard the Nimitz." And the story is by seaman apprentice Raven Frazier of the Nimitz. And there's a photo of Lieutenant Kyle Fringer, F-R-I-N-G-E-R, assigned to a Nimitz-class aircraft carrier, USS Nimitz, as he's reunited with his family after returning to Naval Base in Kitsap, Washington. For most of his naval career, Lieutenant Kyle Fringer has experienced naval operations from the inside of a P-8A Poseidon multi-mission maritime patrol and reconnaissance aircraft. His background as a Navy flight officer taught him to understand the mission from the air, where he provided ships, other aircraft, and even troops on the ground with actionable information and intelligence. As a tactical action officer, TAO, aboard the Nimitz, Fringer has spent the last 18 months seeing these operations from a different perspective. Inside Nimitz Combat Direction Center, he leads the team responsible for maintaining the ship's tactical picture and directing the safe and effective employment of the aircraft carrier and all of its aircraft. This assignment is Fringer's first disassociated sea tour, an opportunity for naval aviators to serve at sea outside of traditional flying billet. The orders temporarily remove aviators from the cockpit, but place them in positions where they get to experience different warfare areas and leadership responsibilities, which are unique to service as a member of the ship's company. Fringer asserts that the ship's 2025 and 2026 deployments were particularly excellent opportunities to develop skills outside those typically flexed by the operation of a P-8A aircraft. Quote, deploying as a TAO in highly dynamic operating areas definitely improved my ability to be more flexible and to make quicker decisions based on training and limited information. Some examples of Operation Fringer that was able to direct as TAO during this deployments to the 4th, 5th, and 6th Fleet areas included search and rescue, maritime interdiction, defense counter-air, and high-value asset protection. During Gulf deployments, but especially during the ship's Southern Seas 2026 mission, Nimitz crew also gained extensive experience working and training alongside partner and allied naval forces. Quote, it was really interesting to learn how a smaller force can utilize different tactics to address some of the same challenges we face in a much larger U.S. Navy, said Fringer. I think we were really able to learn and apply lessons from observing each other's strengths. Fringer also says that the tour's value has extended beyond watchstanding to building relationships with shipmates from communities he may not have worked alongside during a traditional aviation assignment. He also said this provides a larger pool of more senior officers who can provide different perspectives on leadership. Quote, I have several mentors that taught me so much about how to be a humble leader, when to be vulnerable and honest, and when to show a strong face. For some aviators, accepting an order away from the flying is a difficult decision. Time in the cockpit matters. Proficiency matters. Career timing matters. Fringer's experience offers another consideration, what an aviator can gain while away from flying. Quote, I have grown a lot and learned a lot about peer leadership, as well as leading a much larger scale, Fringer said. In the aircraft, I'm in charge of the safety and employment of 9 people. As TAO, I'm responsible for the safety and defense of a ship with as many as 5,000 souls on board. For other aviators up for disassociated tours, Fringer strongly urges them to consider a tour as a carrier TAO. Quote, I can't think of a better opportunity to gain as vast and diverse an understanding of the Navy, said Fringer. I've been able to direct multiple ships, helos, jets, and thousands of sailors in the defense and operation of an entire carrier strike group. I'm extremely proud of the impact I've been able to make outside of the aircraft. Okay, here's a review of some of the acronyms we're going to listen to in the next story. The Portfolio Acquisition Executive is the PAE. and their strategic systems programs are called SSP. And the title of this story is PAE SSP Sailor Awarded Navy Commendation Medal for Life-Saving Efforts During a Highway Crash. And this story is by Shelby Thompson of the Strategic Systems Program. And there's no photo accompanying this story. Washington Navy Yard. Vice Admiral Douglas Williams, Director of Portfolio Acquisition Executive, Strategic Systems Programs, presented Chief Warrant Officer 3, Anthony Roman, with the Navy Commendation Medal on 4 September. Roman, a fleet liaison at PAESSP, received this award in a recognition of his heroic actions as first responder at the scene of a motor vehicle accident on Interstate 295 North on 28 August 2026. Roman was on his morning commute to Washington Navy Yard when he saw a motor vehicle accident take place, resulting in the driver of one of the vehicles being thrown from the car after the car flipped over the interstate guardrail. Roman immediately pulled over and ran to the scene. Without regard for his own safety, Roman worked with another Good Samaritan, Bosun's Mate First Class Nathan Bernow, to assume charge of the injured passenger. Using his knowledge as Chief Warrant Officer, Roman helped manage the life-threatening situation until an aircraft rescue arrived, while simultaneously extinguishing the still-burning vehicle and directing further rescue efforts. Roman's quick thinking, extraordinary heroism, and devotion to duty directly saved lives and prevented further catastrophe that day, upholding the highest traditions of the United States Navy, said Captain Gene Sievertson, a major program manager for PAESSP's Conventional Prompt Strike Program. While receiving this award, Roman expressed his gratefulness that a firefighting training kicked in when it needed to, and that he was at the right place at the right time, while also hoping he would not need to deploy these skills again. Quote, "I hope never to experience something like this again," Roman said, "but I'm grateful I was there." Well, that wraps up our flagship presentation for today. 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The flagship is an authorized publication for members of the military services and their families. You can hear a rebroadcast of this program at 9 p.m. You can also access our special readings online by going to whro.org/voice or by asking your Amazon or Google smart speaker to play the WHRO Voice. Our audio reading programs are specifically designed for and primarily directed to people who are blind, visually impaired, or have other conditions preventing them from reading standard printed material. 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The WHRO Voice continues to expand its offerings that help connect blind and vision impaired members of the community the local news sources. 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
1: Hello, and welcome to the WHRO Voice, where we will be reading local, regional, and national highlights from the Virginian Pilot dated Tuesday, September 29th, 2026. Our audio reading programs are specifically designed for and primarily directed to people who are blind, visually impaired, or have other conditions preventing them from reading standard printed material. Our readers are volunteers. My name is Bill Gregory. My reading partner is
2: Kay Dahl.
1: Good day, Kay.
2: Good day. And it looks like a very pleasant day today, weather-wise. Just a high of 78 degrees. Now, it gets a little warmer as the week goes on. Tomorrow, Wednesday, high of 82. Thursday, high of 88. And Friday, high of 89. So I guess we shouldn't put our summer clothes away yet.
1: Yes, that changeable season.
2: That's right. But then Saturday, a little cooler, high of 84, and Sunday, high of 77. They're showing rain mainly on Sunday, other than a pop-up shower, I guess. Okay, turning to the front page, we have a article written by Ronnie Rabin of the New York Times. And this is headlined, Finding Motivation in His Own Mortality. And this reads, the first time he went into cardiac arrest and died, briefly, Dr. Robert Montgomery was hiking in Patagonia. He felt his heart racing as he lagged behind his son, John, and their guide. Then he collapsed face down into the snow. Seconds passed before a medical device implanted in his chest delivered a shock that restored his heartbeat and saved his life. It was 2010, and Montgomery, then 50 years old, recovered quickly, but it was becoming painfully clear that he needed a new heart. The one he was born with was failing. The odds of him getting a heart transplant were grim. Some 50,000 organs are transplanted in the United States each year, but hearts are so rare that patients often can't even get on the waiting list for one until they are close to death. Montgomery knew this because he was a transplant surgeon himself. At the time of his Argentina trip, Montgomery was leading one of the nation's premier organ transplant centers at Johns Hopkins Medicine. As a child, Montgomery wanted to be a veterinarian. It was only when at age 14, his father developed symptoms of dilated cardiomyopathy that he reconsidered. The rare disease causes the heart's chambers to stretch and enlarge and can lead to heart failure, irregular heartbeats, or arrhythmias, cardiac arrest, and sudden death. His father became increasingly debilitated and eventually needed a feeding tube after suffering brain damage from a cardiac arrest. By the time his father died in 1976, Montgomery, then 16, had decided to become a doctor. 11 years later, he had just started a surgical residency at Johns Hopkins Medicine when he got the worst phone call of his life. His brother Rich, a 35-year-old father of two, had died that morning. Pathologists discovered that Rich Montgomery also had dilated cardiomyopathy, likely caused by a genetic mutation. Robert Montgomery was evaluated and learned he had the condition too. Suddenly, his career was in doubt. Surgical training was grueling, and a cardiac arrest or fainting episode could endanger patients. When medication failed to keep his arrhythmia in check, Montgomery opted for a new medical device called an implantable cardiac verter defibrillator, or ICD, that could shock the heart back into a normal rhythm. Unsure if he could complete his residency, Montgomery and his wife at the time moved to England so that he could study immunology. He decided to pursue a doctorate just in case surgery didn't work out. Montgomery returned to Johns Hopkins in 1992. He wanted to specialize in transplant surgery. His illness was a tremendous motivator. Quote, I didn't think I would live a normal lifespan. I knew I would need a heart transplant or I would die. So I was in a hurry and I was hyper-focused, he said. So few heart transplants were done in the early 1990s that becoming a full-time heart transplant surgeon wasn't an option. Montgomery focused on kidneys, the most commonly transplanted organ. At Hopkins, he helped develop a minimally invasive surgical technique for retrieving kidneys from healthy, living donors, which doctors hoped would lead more people to donate a kidney. It did, and children in need were the first beneficiaries. Over the next few years, we transplanted all the kids on our pediatric list, he said. In 2001, realizing he could increase the number of patients who got an organ if kidneys were swapped between incomparable donor-recipient pairs, Montgomery started a program to do just that. Soon, he and his team were doing domino donations. Yeah, that was a terrible sound. I hope I didn't lose my hearing. Can they hear me?
3: Yeah.
2: Okay. Is that high squeaky sound?
3: It was a feedback. Yeah. You can apologize.
2: Oh, geez. Okay. Let me see where I left off. Okay. Excuse me. We just had a little pause. In 2001, realizing he could increase the number of patients who got an organ if kidneys were swapped between incomparable donor-recipient pairs, Montgomery started a program to do just that. Soon, he and his team were doing domino donations. An altruistic donor gave a kidney to a stranger, whose non-matching donor gave a kidney to a second recipient, and so on. Quote, he was seen as a bit of a cowboy, said Bridget Sullivan, the transplant administrator, whom Montgomery described as his fellow visionary. He went on to help develop a new approach to reduce organ rejection in patients of high risk of failed transplants and supported an initiative to use kidneys recovered from organ donors with HIV, transplanting them in HIV-positive patients instead of throwing them out. Federal law had to be changed, but this is now standard care. In 2016, NYU Langone Health recruited Montgomery to build a world-class organ transplant program, and he moved to Manhattan with his second wife, opera singer Denise Graves, and their daughter. Montgomery also has three children from previous relationships. He had met Graves on a flight to Paris. By the time the plane landed, she had invited him to hear her sing, and he had invited her to watch him operate. Despite his earlier near-death experience in Patagonia, Montgomery returned to the same spot in 2017. He wanted to spend time with sons, John and Max, but he went into cardiac arrest again. The closest hospital was nearly an hour away, and John did chest compressions on him in a Jeep as they raced for it. When he emerged from a medically induced coma more than a month later in New York, where he had been flown, Montgomery had to learn to walk, talk, and eat again. Quote, as I was having more of these near-death experiences, it became really clear to me that the likelihood of me getting a heart transplant was less than of me dying before I got on the list, he said. A few months later, his heart stopped in the middle of the Broadway show, School of Rock. He received CPR in the aisle. At a medical conference in Italy in September 2018, he experienced four cardiac arrests, one after another. The upside, he realized, was that he was now so sick that he could finally join the waiting list for a heart, and he knew he would almost certainly be put at the very top. He was admitted to the intensive care unit at NYU Langone and started the wait for an organ. His doctor warned that it could be months, even a year. Just before dawn, September 20th, he got a call that a heart was available, if he wanted it. The donor, who had died of a heroin overdose, was infected with hepatitis C. There was reason for pause. The hospital's heart transplant program was brand new. Montgomery had started it less than a year earlier, and transplants were hepatitis C positive hearts were so novel that he would be part of a clinical trial if he received one. Quote, a lot of my colleagues thought I was crazy, he recalled, but he believed in the program and had encouraged his own patients to consider organs with hepatitis C, which could be cured with medication. So why not me, he said. After a six-hour surgery, Montgomery had a new heart. Most heart transplant patients are so sick by the time they get an organ that they are disabled. Only about 30% return to work. But 2 days after the operation, Montgomery was sitting up in bed reviewing cases. After his experience, Montgomery began to see all the work he had done to find more viable organs as insufficient. Quote, it's never going to be able to provide enough organs for people with organ failure. It was time for a radical move. Experiments had proved that organs from genetically modified pigs could be transplanted into monkeys. The next step was to build a case for transplants to humans. Montgomery decided to try it first in a patient who was brain dead, something that had never been attempted. In fall 2021, Montgomery announced that he had, for the first time, transplanted a kidney from a genetically modified pig into a human. Scientists at United Therapeutics, which produced the pig, had knocked out a gene involved in an aggressive organ rejection response. The brain-dead patient was an organ donor, and the family consented to the experiment. Not only was the kidney not rejected, but it functioned, making urine and excreting waste for 54 hours, the limit set by a hospital ethics panel. Over the next few years, Montgomery's team and others in Maryland and Boston transplanted pig kidneys and hearts into a small number of living patients who were terminally ill and had exhausted other treatment options. The patients died of underlying conditions within months, but none of them mounted the kind of devastating immune rejection that destroys an organ, a major accomplishment that showed that pig organs could be transplanted safely and function properly in humans. Just before Thanksgiving in 2024, Montgomery transplanted a modified pig's kidney into Tawana Looney, a 53-year-old Alabama woman Freed of dialysis and its side effects, she said, she had the energy to take long walks around New York and enjoyed eating without nausea for the first time in years. She lived with a kidney for over 4 months. Last year, the Food and Drug Administration gave a green light to clinical trials of the pig organ transplants in very ill patients who aren't likely to get a kidney any other way. Montgomery is leading two of them. He was reluctant to talk about the trials, but since his surgery, he has been more frank about his own transplant. He believes his patients trust him more because of it. On a recent Thursday morning, Montgomery stopped in to check on a patient whose kidney transplant he had performed that week. He pulled a surgical mask over his bushy mustache before he stepped into the room. The patient, Steve Sedadekant, age 65, was almost ready to go home, but he had shooting pain down his leg. Many physicians stand by the bedside when they do their rounds, but Montgomery sat down on Sedadekant's bed, turning so they could be eye to eye. He had a meeting in 15 minutes, but he looked like he had all the time in the world as he offered the patient a cup of water with his pill, along with some reassurance that the pain would resolve. Quote, "Not that it doesn't hurt," he said, "but it will get better." The two men high-fived over a good lab result, and Montgomery asked after Sedadushi's son, who had donated the kidney to his father. Quote, "I think he feels richer for it," the patient said. The rest of Montgomery's day was packed, as at 66, he is still a man in a hurry. Transplanted organs often don't last for a lifetime, and he knows it. But the donor, heart, had made him feel like a new person, he said. Quote, "The easiest part of this whole thing was the transplant itself," he said. "I immediately felt well in a way I haven't in many years." Since his surgery, he has gone salmon fishing in Alaska with his son, John, traveled to Africa with Graves to celebrate her retirement, and assisted kidney surgeons in Ukraine. Every morning to protect his new heart, he walks 2 miles to work. He sets out before 6 a.m. to make it in time for patient rounds.
1: Wow, remarkable story. Virginia Beach Holiday Light Show gets a new look. This is by staff writer Stacy Parker, writing from Virginia Beach. An interactive dance floor in the woods, dancing laser stars and snow falling. Virginia Beach is pulling out all the stops for its new walkable holiday light show and nature trail on a nature trail in the Virginia Aquarium and Marine Science Center. Holiday Trail of Lights will open November 20th and run through January 3rd. It will replace the beloved Holiday Lights at the Beach show, which was held for 31 years. For that event, the city allowed vehicles on the boardwalk so passengers could view an illuminated seaside display, but heavy traffic, 21,000 vehicles traversed through the show last season, strained the boardwalk and decreased the lifespan of the structure, according to the city. The boardwalk sits atop a seawall that protects the oceanfront property from storm damage. Some of the original light displays will be installed along the boardwalk between the 24th and 31st streets for people to enjoy, but cars will not be allowed, said William Younce, director of Beach Events, the city's entertainment program. The aquarium trail will feature new light arrangements, and Santa Claus will be there every night. Quoting, "This is going to be something that you walk into, and you see it, and you hear it, and in some zones, you're actually going to feel it. Younce told members of the Resort Advisory Commission last week. The light show was designed by James Bain of Mega Light Show and Ken McMaster of Wired Watts. Younce connected with them at Transworld's Christmas show in St. Louis. The designers have created displays for Brooklyn and Cincinnati zoos and the Light of Christmas show at the Chicago White Sox Stadium and several Six Flags parks. The city budgeted $1 million for this year's holiday light show. Free parking will be available at the aquarium's main and south building lots, and guests can enter the experience from either end. The whole trail is designed to approach it from both ways, Younce said. The nature trail is about one-third of a mile and winds through the woods and salt marsh along Owl Creek. It will be divided into seven themed zones with all of the lights choreographed to music. The entire trail will be filled with mini speakers, and the music will fade as walkers approach the next zone. Santa will be in the Glowing Grove zone, which will feature a stage of 20-foot trees, dancing arches, and shimmering snowflakes. Photo packages will be available. In Flurry Lane, guests will walk beneath a canopy of glowing icicle lights and frosted snowflakes. That's where the snow is going to hit, Younce said. The Glitter Games zone will have an interactive floor for children to dance and play on, and the Light Fall Forest will showcase hundreds of strands of lights suspended 35 feet above ground that cascade downward to create a canopy of light. That's going to be our big wow moment, he said. Tickets range from $19 to $22 for adults and $12 to $15 for children, with special military family pricing available on Monday and additional discounts for aquarium members. 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
2: Another article on the front page headlined, Student Numbers on Rise at ODU. Hampton Roads universities are navigating turbulent waters driven by challenges and changing perceptions regarding the affordability and value of higher education. Recent enrollment data from the State Council of Higher Education for Virginia and universities offers a snapshot of how broader education trends are affecting schools locally and statewide. Old Dominion University reported its largest enrollment increase in 5 years at the start of its fall semester. More than 24,000 students are enrolled, a 3.6% gain from last year. That places ODU with the third highest enrollment gain of Virginia's 15 public universities, according to preliminary data. ODU's retention rate also rose to nearly 80%, up from nearly 72% in 2020. Additionally, the school said it saw a 14.5% increase in new students, a 14% surge in new freshmen, a 10.5% overall increase in the new undergraduates, and a 24.4% jump in new graduate students. Overall, fall enrollment at Virginia's public universities is essentially flat, up less than 0.5%, and trends in Virginia mirror modest national growth, according to Janiel Santos, Assistant Director of Research at the Washington-based Institute for Higher Education Policy. ODU touted its enrollment uptick as evidence that recent changes to its academic offerings and delivery, including a redesign of its online learning model, were needed and appropriate responses to higher education trends. Quote, warning signs have become impossible to ignore. Traditional college-age populations are projected to plummet. Institutions are closing, and student expectations are rapidly shifting toward greater flexibility and career relevance, ODU said in a September 9th statement. By enrollment gains alone, Virginia State University, a historically black college in Colonial Heights, saw the most significant gain at 12.6%, rising to 6,479 students from 5,754 last year. Turning the page, in contrast, Christopher Newport University saw a 3.5% enrollment decline this fall, slipping from 4,565 students to about 4,400, according to state and school data. At a recent Board of Visitor meeting, President William Kelly also acknowledged from the university fell short of its projected enrollment of first-time college students this year. Despite that, the Newport News Bay School's year-over-year fall retention rate rose again to 83.4%, up from 82.6% from last year, and up over 2% points from 81.2% in 2024. Competition for students is more intense than at any other time in modern American higher education history, Kelly said, according to prepared remarks for CNU's State of the University address. The nation's birth rate has declined dramatically since 2007. The demographic cliff we have talked about for years is no longer approaching. It is here. Kelly also said CNU faces challenges common to colleges across Virginia. The rising cost of higher education is causing families to ask harder questions about value and affordability, Kelly said. William and Mary and Norfolk State University saw nearly flat year overall fall enrollment. At William and Mary, the state reported 9,515 students enrolled versus 9,546 last year. A spokesperson for the Williamsburg School said the class of 2030 comprised 1,692 new students and 216 transfers. Enrollment in Norfolk State was 6,575 against 6,557 last year. University spokesperson Stan Donaldson said NSU's outreach and engagement with potential students, institutional profile, and aggressive recruiting have influenced enrollment, admission, and retention rates in recent years. The University of Virginia's college at Wise saw the most significant enrollment decline, with nearly 11% fewer students enrolled this fall, 1,992 versus the prior year's enrollment of 2,235. George Mason University, with a reported 40,014 students, is Virginia's largest public university. The Fairfax University's enrollment was also nearly flat compared to last year. Virginia Tech in Blacksburg was a close second, with enrollment of 39,407, up just over 1%. Year-over-year enrollment at the University of Virginia's main campus in Charlottesville was nearly flat to 26,474 versus 26,685 students in 2025, according to preliminary school data. Spokesperson Bethany Glover said that UVA's current admission rate is about 16%, and graduation and retention rates remain high at about 92% to 94% across its 4 to 6 year programs. Santos said although some institutions are falling short of enrollment goals, demand remains strong at many flagship universities, highly selective colleges, and community colleges. She said several forces are responsible for this divide. First, the number of high school graduates is declining each year, which in turn affects schools that rely on recent grads to fill their seats. Virginia is expected to see a 6% decline in high school graduation by 2041. Additionally, new federal limits on student borrowing, along with persistent concerns about affordability, means students and families are weighing cost and value more carefully, and some are choosing to go straight into the workforce or pursue shorter-term credentials instead of a 4-year degree.
1: The final article on the front page is written by Nori Leibengrub. It's entitled, Judge Vacates Murder Conviction in Virginia Beach. New trial is ordered after questions raised about the medical examiner. A judge in Virginia Beach ordered a new trial for a man convicted of murder in light of questions about the forensic board certification of a medical examiner who testified for the prosecution. In January, a jury convicted 20-year-old Chesapeake native Aaron Hopkins, I think it's pronounced Orion Hopkins, of first-degree murder. Assistant Chief Medical Examiner Fernanda de la Silva Lamiera told jurors that a 20-year-old died from gunshot wounds. She also testified that she was a board-certified forensic pathologist. Roger Whitus, Hopkins' attorney, said in a hearing last week that he had no reason to question the pathologist's qualifications at trial. But a month after the verdict, Lamiera was terminated from the Tidewater office of the chief medical examiner after officials discovered a proof of credentials she provided was inauthentic. The circumstances of her firing, Whitus argued, raises questions about her qualifications as an expert testifying for prosecutors and her credibility on the witness stand. Prosecutors opposed Whitus' motion, arguing there was enough evidence for jurors to find Hopkins guilty without the medical examiner's testimony. Circuit Court Judge James Lewis sided with Whitus, ordering that a new trial was in the interest of fundamental fairness. The judge's decision is extraordinarily rare, Whitus said. For Hopkins, it's huge. Early this year, Virginia Department of Health administrators learned of a discrepancy with a letter Lamiera provided to her employers in December 2024 as proof she had passed her board examination in forensic pathology. The American Board of Pathology, according to emails obtained by the Virginian Pilot, provided administrators with the official letter notifying Lamiera in December 2024 that she was unsuccessful in her first attempt at passing the forensic board. VDH officials confronted Lamiera on January 29th, 3 days after the guilty verdict in Hopkins' Virginia Beach murder case. Lamiera denied knowing that she had failed the forensic board exam and told administrators she believed her ex-partner was responsible for falsifying the inauthentic letter without her knowledge or consent. Lamiera attended medical school in Brazil and worked as a family physician before moving to the U.S., where she completed a pathology residency and fellowship. In June 2023, she passed her boards in clinical and anatomic pathology before taking on autopsies at the medical examiner's office in full-time a month later. In October 2024, Lamiera performed the autopsy on Kayshawn Woodhouse, the slain 20-year-old Virginia Beach resident. She wrote in an email to the Pilot that she had no reason to believe she was not board-certified forensic pathologist at Hopkins' trial. Prosecutors in Hampton Roads were not notified about Lamiera's false board results results letter until shortly after her February termination, when VDH provided them with email exchanges and other documents concerning the letter's discovery. As part of their legal obligations, prosecutors provided those documents to defense attorneys of cases Lamiera testified to, including that of Huitas. Your position requires a high level of trust, integrity, and personal responsibility, Virginia's chief medical examiner William Gormley wrote to Lamiera in one of the provided documents. Gormley wrote that Lamiera had emailed the American Board of Pathology in December 2024 requesting they re-examine her in her 2024 exam results and issue a refund due to her failing. The false documentation she provided related to her professional credentials undermines the trust and integrity required of the position, Gormley wrote in a termination notice dated February 4th. Huitas attached those documents to his motion seeking a new trial. Huitas said last week, "There was a lot of questions I would love to ask, have asked about her qualifications. It is her credibility. It's the whole reason why we insist on live, in-person cross-examination." Hopkins originally was scheduled for a May sentencing, but that was postponed in light of Huitas' request. Virginia Beach prosecutors filed an opposing motion arguing the jurors had overwhelming evidence beyond Lamiera's testimony that Woodhouse was shot in a robbery attempt in which Hopkins was a co-conspirator. Hopkins, Assistant Commonwealth's Attorney Brandon Emery wrote, texted his friend Javon Pollard about robbing several jugs of guns during the pretended drug deals on the morning of September 30, 2024. The shooting at Woodhouse's residence on Fox Creek Court was captured by a Ring doorbell camera. Hopkins and Pollard discussed the price of Percocets with Woodhouse before Pollard pulled a gun. Pointing it at Woodhouse, Pollard fired several times. When Woodhouse backed away, Pollard fled in a car while Hopkins remained. The first officer to respond testified that he performed CPR. He saw one gunshot wound in Woodhouse's chest and another in his back, according to Emery's motion. Hopkins told police in the front yard that he had checked on Woodhouse after he was shot. When he wasn't responding, Hopkins said he went upstairs to wake his girlfriend, who called 911. After police arrived, Pollard texted Hopkins to check, to which he replied, "They are here right now." "You shot him," Hopkins texted Pollard, who pleaded guilty in October to first-degree murder. In January's trial, prosecutors sought to convince jurors that Hopkins acted with Pollard in the attempted robbery, causing Woodhouse's death. Emery argued in his motion that without any medical examiner testimony at all, the evidence proves that Woodhouse was shot by co-conspirator Javon Pollard, and Woodhouse died as a result. Emery also wrote that there is no requirement that a medical examiner be board certified in forensic pathology to testify to the cause of death in a Virginia homicide case. Lamiera was not required to pass her forensic pathology board exam until 2 years after her start date as an assistant medical examiner. Lewis agreed with arguments presented by Emery, but ultimately sided with Huitas. He set aside the jury's verdict and ordered that a fundamental fairness doc dictates that Hopkins should receive a new trial. A spokesperson for the Virginia Beach Commonwealth's Attorney Office said that prosecutors are ethically prohibited from commenting on a judge's ruling while Hopkins' case awaits a new trial. Lamiera has testified in 10 murder cases. 4 in Portsmouth, 3 in Newport News, and 1 each in Norfolk, Hampton, and Virginia Beach, according to an email Chief Medical Examiner's Office Administrative Deputy Arcui Williams sent to prosecutors in May. Hopkins is the first case in which a judge decided to set aside a jury verdict.
2: Turning to page 2 of an article at the top of the page, Virginia DMV wait times plummet to record lows. Motor vehicle office wait times in the Commonwealth fell to 8.3 minutes in 2026 from about 37 minutes in 2019, according to the Virginia Department of Motor Vehicles, making access to essential government services faster and more convenient for drivers. Virginia lawmakers previously directed analysts from the Joint Legislative

0: according to the Virginia Department of Motor Vehicles, making access to essential government services faster and more convenient for drivers. Virginia lawmakers previously directed analysts from the Joint Legislative Audit and Review Commission, the state's monitor for government agencies, to assess DMV performance. Analysts found that the DMV's average wait time at its high-volume offices was around 34 minutes in fiscal year 2014, compared with the DMV's 20-minute target. As a result, analysts recommended that the DMV develop a plan to reduce wait times at high-volume customer service centers and also to reduce telephone and call center wait times. House Transportation Committee Chair Carrie Delaney, a Democrat from Fairfax, said that the reduction is a positive development for the Commonwealth as it streamlines processes and benefits those who require DMV services. Quote, "I think it's pretty good. Great news for everyone in the Commonwealth," she said. "I know that many of us, when we have an administrative task that requires a trip to the DMV, it's often met with a groan. But to know that the people of the Commonwealth are going to be able to get in quickly, get out, and conduct their business, I think that's something we hope to raise awareness of, since it's such great news for everybody." The department has reduced wait time by nearly 80% since 2019, following the 2023 launch of the Perfect 10 initiative, which aimed to keep waits to 10 minutes or less. Quote, "While we've seen great success when the implementation of Perfect 10 customers with appointments experience even shorter wait times." Knight said the agency improved customer flow through redesigned lobby layouts, separate appointment and walk-in lines, employee guidance tools, and center-specific solutions. Expanded appointment availability at 74 centers statewide also improves the experience, with Virginia drivers praising the improved flow online.
1: Also on page 2, mysterious debris reported on an Outer Banks beach. This is from Charlotte Observer writer Mark Price. "The powerful nor'easter that pummeled North Carolina's coast left something strange behind on the Outer Banks," photos show. Pennsylvania tourist Jesse Lester said he was walking on a beach near Salvo when he spotted a chunk of metal that defied easy explanation. It was curved, 6 to 8 feet long, 3 feet wide, and had pockets built into the sides, photos showed. Lester said, "A shipwreck was the first thing I thought of. I'm interested in a lot of mechanical things and build cars for a hobby, and I can't think of what it could be besides that." Curious as to what he found, Lester posted photos on a public Outer Banks Facebook page with 290,000 followers. The end result was more than 600 reactions and comments, many agreeing it likely snapped off a shipwreck. Others suggested it might be a part of a rocket, aircraft, or military transport vehicle. Lester said, "It's still kind of up in the air. We're not exactly sure what it is." The wreckage is on National Park Service land and would be considered federal property. The National Park Service has yet to offer a theory on the origin of the debris. Lester was celebrating his wedding anniversary when a storm hit the islands with gusts exceeding 50 miles an hour and 16-foot waves, according to forecasters. Escarpments were carved into the beaches. Asphalt rippled on the coastal highway, and tourists, like Lester, were left trapped. He says he and his wife intended to return to Pennsylvania over the weekend, but remained stuck on Monday. Meanwhile, the large piece of wreckage is quickly being buried in the sand, he discovered. The coast of North Carolina is known as the graveyard of the Atlantic due to thousands of shipwrecks dating back centuries. This

0: includes German U-boats sunk during World War II and cruise ships that sank and have never been found.
1: I guess it's time for the obituaries. We just have four today. The one at the top of the page is from Chesapeake, Robert Lee Taylor, known as Bob. He was 88 years old. He passed away on September 25th, and he was he served in the United States Army, and then he joined the National Guard, and then he worked for the federal government as a civil engineer technician, and also worked for the city of Chesapeake. A private burial will be held in North Carolina, and it doesn't say, let's see, do we know when that is? Well, I guess being private, it is not open to the public, so there's no exact time or day. And friends are invited to sign the online guest book at www.briggsfh.com. So if you need more information, you could contact that funeral home, Briggs Funeral Home.
0: Also from Chesapeake, Miriam Phelps White passed away on September 23rd. She was born on April 9th, 1935, which makes her 91 years old. A celebration of life will be conducted from at 11 a.m. on Wednesday, September 30th, at the Briggs Funeral Home and Crematory in Chesapeake. It's on Battlefield Boulevard. The family will receive friends during a reception following the service. Interment will follow in Chesapeake Memorial Gardens. The family will receive friends from 6 to 8 p.m. today, Tuesday, September 29th, at the Briggs Funeral Home and Crematory.
1: The next one is from Portsmouth, Willie Henry Chapman. He was 92 years old. He passed away on September 26th. Service details are available at www.sturdivantfuneralhome.com. And of course, they are handling all of his arrangement if you need more information, the Sturdivant Funeral Home.
0: And the final obituary comes from Virginia Beach, Margaret Sayers de Palermo, aged 83, passed away on September 21st. Condolences may be offered at the VirginiaCremationSociety.com. Which brings us to the opinion page. Shall we start with the staff editorial?
1: Sure.
0: It's called Redefining Harm. Change to the Endangered Species Act could have permanent effects. If left to stand, the Trump administration's decision to eliminate the definition of harm that has guided enforcement of the Endangered Species Act for half a century will undoubtedly do irreparable damage to the nation's environment, including the Commonwealth. Since the act became law in 1973, its provisions have helped save an estimated 99% of those classified as endangered, making it one of the most successful statutes in memory. Some of the species, among them the bald eagle, have rebounded so well they're no longer on the list. Giving new vigor to a species considered threatened or endangered is a painstakingly slow process. Sadly, destroying a species, or more often particular populations of a vanishing species, one by one, can happen more quickly. The ESA's record of success over the past 50 years is now itself endangered by the Trump administration's decision to change the way the law's regulations are interpreted. The act makes it illegal to take members of an endangered species, meaning it's against the law to hunt, trap, kill, harm, or injure protected wildlife. For decades, harming wildlife has been understood to include damaging its habitat. Despite the way the law has been interpreted for decades, and a 1995 Supreme Court ruling upholding that interpretation, the U.S. Fish and Wildlife Service and National Marine Fisheries Service have changed the regulatory definition of take so that it means only directly immediately, and intentionally killing, injuring, or capturing. Harming no longer includes destroying or seriously altering the habitat that is essential for a particular species. If you shoot an endangered woodpecker or collect endangered freshwater mussels, you've obviously broken a law by taking it. But what if you chop down the entire old-growth pine forest where the woodpecker breeds, or dam or pollute with water, or pollute the water that's home to the mussels? Before the answer was clear, now it's not. Although an endangered species is unlikely to survive if it has nowhere to take shelter, find food, and raise offspring. Scientists and conservation officials agree that human activity that degrades or destroys habitat is often the primary reason a species becomes extinct. This change will severely weaken the ESA, which, it should be noted, had strong bipartisan support when it was passed and signed into law by Richard Nixon, a Republican president. But now, President Donald Trump's Department of Commerce and Interior argues that the longstanding interpretation of harm amounts to federal overreach. The interpretation that's worked for 50 years was described as overly broad and burdensome. The administration's goal here is to allow businesses, industries, and individuals to do what they want in pursuit of profit, regardless of any habitat they destroy. But the consequences would be enormous and permanent. Legal challenges to the new interpretation will likely take years to make their way through the courts, years during which habitat could be destroyed and populations of endangered species could die out. Virginia is home to 81 species on the federal endangered list, plus more on the state list, including shorebirds, sea turtles, woodpeckers, fish, mussels, flowers, and trees. The Commonwealth has its own Endangered Species Act that prohibits killing, transporting, or selling wildlife listed at the federal or state levels, but enforcement could be more difficult based on the new federal interpretation. Meanwhile, the Trump administration continues to attack other longstanding important environmental regulations. In August, the administration announced that it will rescind the roadless rule, which since 2001 has been protecting undeveloped areas of old-growth national forests. That change could open millions of acres of national forests to logging, drilling, and road construction, threatening vital habitat for endangered species such as grizzly bears, gray wolves, Carolina flying squirrels, wild salmon, even butterflies and wildflowers. Watersheds that provide drinking water to many communities would also be at risk. Hasty actions taken by this administration, usually without needed scientific input, will have lasting repercussions. Sadly, some will do damage that can never be undone.
1: Okay, and the other editorial is written by Andrew Potter of Lynchburg. He's the founder and CEO of Intelligent Harvest, which develops greenhouses and community farms powered by data center waste heat. He has spent this year in county hearings on data center zoning. And it's headlined, What Hampton Roads Should Write into Data Center Rules. On August the 18th, Chesapeake General Counsel voted unanimously to end by right data center development, a year after rejecting a 350,000 square foot proposal that drew hundreds of residents to the chambers. That same night, Virginia Beach imposed a 12-month moratorium while it wrote rules from scratch. Suffolk had already paused 200 miles west on the same day. Amherst County did the same thing. Hampton Roads stopped the clock before the first slab was poured. The applications will keep coming. Loudoun County collected $1.2 billion in data center property taxes this year. 39% of its budget and cut its residential tax rate for the 10th straight year. Chesapeake's planning staff counted more than 27,000 residentially zoned parcels within 500 feet of land where a data center could have been built by right. The money is real, and so is the back door it arrives through. So the question for the next 12 months is not whether the region can keep the buildings out. It is what Chesapeake, Virginia Beach, and Suffolk will require of the ones that eventually come in. And the region can ask for something no Virginia locality ever has, because no one knew it was worth asking. Every data center is a furnace. Nearly all the electricity that goes in comes back out as heat, and the newest liquid-cooled facilities put it out as warm water, exactly the temperature a greenhouse wants in a tidewater January. In every data center is the Commonwealth, in the Commonwealth, that heat is thrown into the sky as the owners, at the owner's expense, because the only thing anyone ever required of it was that it go away. A greenhouse of 2.5 acres on that warm water can grow on the order of 695,000 pounds of fresh produce a year with no boiler and nothing burned, right into the conditional use permit that at least 15% of what comes off the line is covenanted to the host community, and one building's waste feeds about 400 of its neighbors year-round. Add a fish house on the same loop and a farm store on the road, and the applicant that was going to consume farmland has built a farm. A Chesapeake resident said it plainly at the Planning Commission this summer. Residents should share directly in the investment, and the commitment should be clear from the start. That is the missing sentence in the ordinance. The state has already written it once. House Bill 323, passed this spring, is the first law in the country directing a state to put data center waste heat to use. It cleared the Senate 39-0. Its report was due September the 1st. The 2027 General Assembly will decide what to do with it. Hampton Roads need not wait for Richmond. A conditional use permit is a contract, and a city can put anything reasonable in it. So to the Chesapeake Council members who ended by right, to the Virginia Beach planning staff who have a year and a blank page, and to Suffolk, use the year to write one question into the code. Where does the heat go? And what share of it produces goes to the people who live within 500 feet? If an applicant answers the cooling tower, you have learned what kind of neighbor it intends to be. If it answers the farm, ask to see it on the same drawing as the substation, and ask when the first harvest arrives relative to the first server haul. The moratorium was the easy vote. Everybody agreed. The hard one comes in 12 months when the rules are written and the first application under them arrives. Write the question in now, and that vote gets easy too. Again, this was written by Andrew Potter of Richmond, who is the founder and CEO of Intelligent Harvest.
0: That brings us to the letters to the editor, of which there are three today. Yes, there are three. The first comes from Nikki and Paul Tiffany of Cape Charles. In 2014, after retirement, we bought a little home on the outskirts of Cape Charles. We loved the idyllic ruralness, the quaintness of the small towns of Eastern Shore, the friendliness of the people and a strong sense of community, and the location between the Chesapeake Bay and the Atlantic Ocean with the Barrier Islands as a bonus. We immediately started volunteering with community advocacy groups such as the Citizens for Better Eastern Shore, Friends of the Kiptopeque, and Master Gardeners. Environmental groups did volunteer stints at the CBBT Welcome Center. It's a Chesapeake Bay Bridge Tunnel Welcome Center, and made many wonderful friends who have become family. All along, we have worked very hard, along with others, to keep the shore's character intact. Now, over the past 12 years, we are seeing that character being challenged at every turn, which includes developments being proposed that do not realistically account for workforce/affordable housing. Proposed mining of the seabed off the East Coast could cause destruction. Seabed off our coast that could cause destruction of the Barrier Islands and hamper marine life restoration efforts, chicken farms, and other industries, which could deplete our fragile water aquifer and other infrastructure, and even the hint of building a data center here. All of these things threaten our ability to provide food for the nation and protect this unique environment. Progress is not always a good thing. Consider it your inheritance of trust to maintain this little piece of paradise and the character of Virginia's Eastern Shore. One of the best ways is to get out and vote. That's from Nikki and Paul Tiffany of Cape Charles.
1: The next letter is written by Lewis Wilson of Norfolk. It would be a meaningful symbolic gesture of unity if all White House correspondents relinquished their press badges and the president were met with an empty Oval Office when he next planned a public announcement. Again, that was written by Lewis Wilson of Norfolk.
0: And finally, we hear from David Murphy of Virginia Beach. It is interesting to watch the Democrats find a new end-of-the-world issue. For decades, global warming was going to kill us all. Then COVID-19 was going to do the job. Now, it's artificial intelligence that's going to wipe us out. And yet, we're still here. The population of the planet continues to grow, and life goes on. Of course, all this fear-mongering serves a purpose. It is used to justify government overreach, whether it's environmental mandates, COVID-19 mandates, and soon-to-follow AI mandates. None of this government overreach serves us in the long run. President Donald Trump is rolling back environmental mandates, and our economy is growing. Unemployment is low and incomes are rising. COVID mandates threw service members out of the military, closed schools, and gave teachers' unions way too much power. We're still recovering from that mess. The other opportunity that all this fear-mongering justifies is crazy spending. Former President Joe Biden spent $1.9 trillion on COVID relief. The fraud around many of those programs is legendary. Of course, when you spend that kind of money, you have to raise taxes. So this means when you're looking for high taxes, high living costs, high housing costs, and residents looking for the exits, just look to the states controlled by Democrats. California, New York, Illinois, and Rhode Island lead in many of these categories. Nothing says affordability like California. That opinion comes from David Murphy of Virginia Beach.
1: Turning to the business page, we have an article about Walmart, and this is headline, Walmart's digital price labels come with unease. This is out of New York City. Walmart is aiming to assuage customers' fears about its new pricing technology as it rolls out digital price labels at its stores. In a statement posted on the company's website, Walmart CEO John Furner vowed that the Bentonville, Arkansas-based retailer isn't using personal information like income, shopping history, or a customer's willingness to pay to set prices, and it won't be doing so in the future either. Quote, "We don't set different prices based on who you are or the time of day, and we won't," he wrote. "Whether you're buying groceries or electronics on a hot afternoon or in a sudden rush for an item, it's never a reason to charge you more." The pledge from Walmart comes as concerns are mounting from some shoppers, consumer advocates, and lawmakers skeptical about the rollout of digital price labels by the discounter and other stores. Digital price labels are rapidly replacing paper shelf tags at U.S. supermarkets and let stores change prices instantly from a central computer instead of having workers swap out paper labels by hand. Furner notes that Walmart is also holding its artificial intelligence shopping assistant, Sparky, to the same promise and won't be using the bot to raise a customer's price or hide lower-priced options that meet their needs. Furner said such practices would violate the company's everyday low prices business model. He also noted that prices can change. Walmart lowers them when it can pass savings along, or sometimes raises them because an item costs more to buy or to transport, he said.
0: So here's an article taking on AI data centers, and it has an interesting twist. It's written by New York Times writers Kate Conger and Cade Metz. They write from San Francisco, and I'm just going to read a portion of this. At a lab in San Francisco last month, a team of technicians in protective suits and hairnets poked, prodded, and inspected a refrigerator-sized satellite commissioned by Google. First, they examined the satellite's solar panels, which would unfurl in space and face the sun. The satellite was then placed on a table and shaken rapidly in a vibration test to see whether the chips inside would be damaged or the machine would come apart during a journey into space. The technicians painstakingly painted a small line over each screw to help indicate any loosening during the shaking. The satellite passed the vibration test with its screws staying put and its chips remaining intact. James Manyika, Google's senior vice president for research, calls the results great, but said he still wondered what would happen when a satellite went into space. The work was part of an ambitious effort from Google called Project Suncatcher, which aims to put artificial intelligence data centers into space and to harness the sun's energy to power them. On Wednesday, the satellite from San Francisco Lab, which Google has named MVP, is set to become the first step toward that goal by a major tech company. It will be loaded onto a SpaceX Falcon 9 rocket at Vandenberg Space Force Base near Santa Barbara, California, and then launched into orbit. Elon Musk, Jeff Bezos, Sam Altman, and others have pledged support for orbital data centers, but the idea faces many challenges, including withstanding radiation in space and the costs of getting machines beyond the atmosphere. Yet, as data centers grapple with terrestrial opposition and physical limits, having computing facilities float above Earth has become attractive. To be clear, Google is not sending up a full data center, only an experimental precursor to one. MVP contains four specialized computer chips called tensor processing units, which have the computing power of one server in a data center. The satellite's solar panels will supply only about 1 kilowatt of power, roughly the amount needed to run a hairdryer to the chips. So, that may provide an alternative to some of the problems that we seem to be facing.
1: Yes. Okay, going back to page 3, and I'll read part of this article too. This is headline, Jones seeks larger share from Meta, I guess it's pronounced Meta, M-E-T-A deal. A political turf battle is brewing over a proposal by Attorney General Jay Jones for his office to keep one-third of the money that Virginia will receive under a $17 billion settlement with Meta Platforms Incorporated over its practicing targeting youth on social media platforms. The state will receive at least $353 million over 10 years, with the first $35.4 million installment due this month and the next in January. The state's share of the settlement could rise to $506 million if Virginia and other states succeed in negotiating similar deals with other large social media companies, notably TikTok and YouTube, as the settlement requires. Under the settlement, the money due to Virginia would go into one of two trust funds that the Attorney General administers, one that would hold money for the general fund, and the other a revolving trust fund, both subject to appropriation by the General Assembly. Half of the money must be used for remediation initiatives such as crisis intervention services, after-school programs, health and education outreach, and investigation, litigation, and related efforts to improve teen safety on social media. Quote, our office's view is that 100% of the Meta funds should be used for remediation, Chief Deputy Attorney General Travis Hill said on Friday. Hill told the Senate Budget Committee the Attorney General's office needs additional resources for lawyers to pursue claims against other social media companies allegedly targeting youth with their practices. But the share of the Meta money that could go into the Attorney General's revolving trust fund would be capped at $1.2 $5 million. The rest would go into the state general fund, which pays for core state government services.
0: Turning to the Daily Break, is anybody aware of somebody named Taylor Swift? Does that ring a bell?
1: I think so.
0: Swift is now the VMA's most awarded artist, according to Maria Sherman of the Associated Press. Taylor Swift broke records at the 2026 MTV Video Music Awards, as she is known to do. The pop powerhouse received the inaugural Artist Director honors on Sunday, becoming the most awarded artist in VMA history. Previously, she was tied with Beyoncé with 30 each. Quoting, I got to start making music videos and being a part of music videos 20 years ago, Swift said in her speech, adding that she's been involved in making roughly 60 music videos, 18 of which she wrote and directed. You, the fans, make it so much fun, she said. She also took home the top prize of the night, Video of the Year, for The Fate of Ophelia from her album The Life of a Showgirl. Swift dedicated that award to the ultimate showgirl, the late Dolly Parton. I think we were all lucky to share this planet with Dolly Parton for a time, Swift said.
1: Yeah, she is amazing. Going back to the pet world, because I know some of you out there probably have either dogs or cats. This is about a very fearful, reactive pet, which I think is a cat here, who have experienced trauma. And this is a letter to Kathy, Kathy Rosenthal. She answers these pet questions. This says, Dear Kathy, my son adopted a rescue cat about 4 months ago. He's an 8-year-old male who has suffered some unknown trauma. They kept him in his own room at the rescue where my son was volunteering, and they bonded. When my son brought him home, though, he crawled under a dresser and has lived there ever since, other than to come out and use the litter box. The most he will do is come out halfway so that he can be petted, which he loves. I have had cats before and always found them to be curious, demanding, and sometimes troublemakers. I don't know how to help this cat. What do you suggest? And this is written by Marcy of Crystal Lake, Illinois.
0: Dear Kathy.
1: No, dear Marcy.
0: Oh, dear Marcy. The fact that he now comes halfway out from under the dresser to be petted is a good sign. He wants affection. He just doesn't feel safe enough yet to venture far from his refuge. Cats that have experienced trauma need time to adjust to a new environment. If he is eating, drinking, and using the litter box normally, hiding under the dresser isn't necessarily a problem right now, but there are things you can do. First, have your son play with the cat. Use a fishing pole or wand type toy that he can dangle near the dresser so he doesn't have to come all the way out. He may simply watch it at first. When he begins batting at it, or coming farther out to play, that's a good sign he is starting to relax. Your son can also offer enticing treats near the dresser, gradually moving them farther away, and spend quiet time in a room without always trying to interact with the cat. Placing an unwashed t-shirt near his hiding spot may also help, since cats rely heavily on scent and may find your son's familiar scent reassuring. I would also plug in a feline pheromone diffuser, which may help reduce anxiety and provide alternative safe spaces such as a covered cat bed, open carrier, cardboard box, or elevated perch. The vertical options are especially helpful because they allow him to watch the room without feeling exposed. The goal is for him to begin choosing other safe places on his own. Given time, no pressure, and plenty of positive experiences, his confidence should grow.
1: We have a letter to Annie, and this is about cell phone use in a doctor's office. And this is on page 8. This person writes, Dear Annie, I'm starting to wonder if headphones have gone out of style. Last week I was sitting in a doctor's waiting room when a woman across from me put her phone on speaker and had a very loud, very personal conversation for nearly 20 minutes. Everyone in the room could hear about her sister, her husband, and what sounded like an argument over money. No one said anything, but several of us exchanged looks. A few days later, I was at the nail salon, hoping for a little peace and quiet, and another customer was watching videos at full volume. Between the music, the commentary, and the occasional burst of laughter from her phone, it felt more like sitting in her living room than a salon. I'm not expecting complete silence in public, but I also don't want to know the details of a stranger's marriage or hear someone's entire TikTok feed while I'm getting a manicure. I was raised to believe that being in public means being considerate of the people around you. Is it rude to politely ask someone to lower the volume or use headphones, or have I officially become the cranky lady everyone avoids in the waiting room? This is written by Craving a Little Quiet.
0: Dear Craving, no, you are not the cranky lady in the waiting room. You are simply someone who remembers that public space belongs to the public. It's perfectly reasonable to say politely, "Would you mind lowering the volume a little?" The key is the way you ask. A little kindness usually gets you further than a dirty look ever will.
1: Then we have some local birthdays. We have two pictures of ladies who turn 43 today. They're twins. There's Allison Borum, who goes by Allie, Dewey Dahl, from Portsmouth, and then her twin sister, Amanda Borum, DeCitisto. They have different last names, but the same original name. She goes by Mandy. She turns 43 today also. So happy birthday to Allie and Mandy. And then a few national stars. Composer Mike Post is 82. TV personality Bryant Gumbel is 78. Comedian Andrew Dice Clay is 69. Actor Jill Whelan is 60. And actor Chrissy Metz is 46 today. And any of you out there who have a birthday today, happy birthday and have a wonderful day.
0: Indeed. And we will finish today's reading with some moments in history. On September 29th in 1789, Congress officially established a regular army under the United States Constitution. In 1954, Willie Mays of the New York Giants made a running over-the-shoulder catch of a ball hit by Vic Wertz of the Cleveland Indians in Game 1 of the 1954 World Series. The catch would become one of the most famous plays in baseball history. In 1982, extra-strength Tylenol capsules laced with deadly cyanide claimed the first of seven victims in the Chicago area. The case, which led to legislation and packaging improvements to deter product tampering, remains unsolved. Although I have seen some headlines in the last few days that there's potentially some new evidence in that case, so more to come, perhaps. In 1990, the construction of the Washington National Cathedral concluded 83 years to the day after its foundation stone was laid in a ceremony attended by President Theodore Roosevelt. In 2005, John G. Roberts Jr. was sworn in as the nation's 17th Chief Justice. In 2021, a judge in Los Angeles suspended Britney Spears' father from the conservatorship that had controlled her life and money for 13 years. And that brings us to the end of our reading. You have been listening to local, regional, and national news highlights from the Virginian Pilot dated Tuesday, September 29th, 2026. This program can be heard live every Monday through Friday at 10 a.m. on a WHRO Voice with a rebroadcast at 3 p.m. You can also listen on demand 24 hours a day at whro.org/voice or by asking your smart speaker to play the WHRO Voice. 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Financial support comes from the Virginia Department of the Blind and Vision Impaired, and through the generosity of individual donors and members of WHRO. Coming up next, readings from the Daily Press. My name is Bill Gregory. My reading partner is
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The Richmond Times-Dispatch can be heard live from the Virginia Voice at 8:10 a.m., followed by a live reading of the Virginian Pilot at 10 o'clock, with rebroadcast at 3 p.m. The Daily Press can be heard live at 11:30 and re-airs at 4:30 p.m. The WHRO Voice Short Story Hour airs at 1 p.m. and again at 7 in the evening. The Flagship can be heard at 2 p.m. and will be rebroadcast at 9 p.m. Tidewater Hispanic News and Español airs at 2:30 and again at 9:30 p.m. Begin your evening at 6 o'clock with All Things Considered and Marketplace. At 8 o'clock, tune in for the New York Times. The Washington Post can be heard at 10 p.m., followed by the Wall Street Journal at 11. And from midnight until 8:10 a.m., enjoy a variety of late-night programs from the Virginia Voice and WHRV, including book readings, the BBC World Service, and Morning Edition. 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
1: Hello, and welcome to the WHRO Voice, where we will be reading local, regional, and national highlights from the daily press dated today, Tuesday, September 29, 2026. Our audio reading programs are specifically designed for and primarily directed to people who are blind, visually impaired, or have other conditions preventing them from reading standard material. Our readers are volunteers. My name is Carl Johnson, and my reading partner is
2: Ken Langslow.
1: Well, Ken, it is a gray, cloudy day in the peninsula today with a break in temperatures. So what we're anticipating for the rest of the week is starting with temperatures in the upper 70s with delightful weather, as the daily press describes. And then we start to warm up as we move towards the weekend, with temperatures climbing into the lower 80s on tomorrow and into the upper 80s on Thursday and remaining there on Friday with sun on most of those days. It's once we get deep into the weekend that we look forward to rain. So a nice respite and a warning that fall is coming.
2: Yes.
1: Okay. Why don't you kick us off with the top story?
2: Okay. Top story in today's Daily Press. Student numbers on rise at ODU. Enrollment drops at CNU. Holds steady at William & Mary and NSU. This comes to us from Nate Delsline, the third staff writer for the Daily Press. Hampton Roads universities are navigating turbulent waters driven by challenges and changing perceptions regarding the affordability and value of higher education. Recent enrollment data from the State Council of Higher Education for Virginia and universities offers a snapshot of how broader education trends are affecting schools locally and statewide. Old Dominion University reported its largest enrollment increase in 5 years at the start of its fall semester. More than 24,000 students are enrolled, a 3.6% gain from last year. That places ODU with the third highest enrollment gain of Virginia's 15 public universities, according to preliminary data. ODU's retention rate also rose to nearly 80%, up from nearly 72% in 2020. Additionally, the school said it saw a 14.5% increase in new students, a 14% surge in new freshmen, a 10.5% overall increase in new undergraduates, and 24.4% jump in new graduate students. Overall, fall enrollment at Virginia's public universities is essentially flat, up less than 0.5%, and trends in Virginia mirror modest national growth, according to Daniel Santos, Assistant Director of Research at the Washington-based Institute for Higher Education Policy. ODU touted its enrollment uptick as evidence that recent changes to its academic offerings and delivery, including a redesign of its online learning module, were needed an appropriate response to higher education trends. Warning signs have become impossible to ignore. Traditional college-age populations are projected to plummet, institutions are closing, and student expectations are rapidly shifting toward greater flexibility and career relevance, ODU said in a September 9 statement. By enrollment gains alone, Virginia State University, a historically black college in Colonial Heights, saw the most significant gain at 12.6%, rising to 6,479 students from 5,754 last year. In contrast, Christopher Newport University saw a 3.5% enrollment decline this fall, slipping from 4,565 students to about 4,400, according to state and school data. At a recent Board of Visitors meeting, President William Kelly also acknowledged that the university fell short of its projected enrollment of first-time college students this year. Despite that, the Newport News-based school's year-over-year fall retention rate rose again to 83.4%, up from 82.6% from last year and up over 2 percentage points from 81.2% in 2024. Competition for students is more intense than at any time in modern American higher education history, Kelly said, according to prepared remarks for CNU's State of the University address. The nation's birth rate has declined dramatically since 2007. The demographic cliff we have all talked about for years is no longer approaching. It is here. Kelly also said CNU faces challenges common to colleges across Virginia. The rising cost of higher education is causing families to ask harder questions about value and affordability, Kelly said. William and Mary and Norfolk State University saw nearly flat year-over-year fall enrollment. At William and Mary, the state reported 9,515 students enrolled versus 9,546 last year. A spokesperson for the Williamsburg School said the class of 2030 comprised 1,692 new students and 216 transfers. Enrollment at Norfolk State was 6,575 against 6,557 last year. University spokesperson Stan Donaldson said NSU's outreach and engagement with potential students, institutional profile, and aggressive recruiting have influenced enrollment, admission, and retention rates in recent years. The University of Virginia's College at Wise saw the most significant enrollment decline, with nearly 11% fewer students enrolled this fall, 1,992, versus the prior year's enrollment of 2,235. George Mason University, with a reported 40,014 students, is Virginia's largest public university. The Fairfax University's enrollment was also nearly flat compared to last year. Virginia Tech in Blacksburg was a close second, with enrollment of 39,407, up just over 1%. Year-over-year enrollment at the University of Virginia's main campus in Charlottesville was nearly flat at 26,474 versus 26,685 students in 2025, according to preliminary school data. Spokesperson Bethany Glover said UVA's current admission rate is about 16%, and graduation and retention rates remain high at around 92% to 94% across its 4 to 6 year programs. Santos said although some institutions are falling short of enrollment goals, demand remains strong at many flagship universities, highly selective colleges, and community colleges. She said several forces are responsible for this divide. First, the number of high school graduates is declining each year, which in turn affects schools that rely on recent grads to fill their seats. Virginia is expected to see a 6% decline in high school graduates by 2041. Additionally, new federal limits on student borrowing, along with persistent concerns about affordability, mean students and families are weighing cost and value more carefully, and some are choosing to go straight into the workforce or pursue shorter-term credentials instead of a 4-year degree, Santos said.
1: To our listeners, there is a wonderful story about a doctor who is changing the world of organ transplants following his own health challenges, to include a couple of near-death experiences, and led him to pioneering into organ transplant medicine. We're not going to read that story today. If you want to hear that story, I encourage you to listen to our colleagues' broadcast on the rebroadcast of the Virginian Pilot from today, Tuesday, September 29th, 2026. We're going to stay local, and we're going to read a story that comes to us from Virginia Beach. And that story headline is, Judge Vacates Murder Conviction in Virginia Beach. New trial ordered after questions raised about medical examiner. And this comes from staff writer Nori Liebengrub, and it reads, a judge in Virginia Beach ordered a new trial for a man convicted of murder in light of questions about the forensic board certification of a medical examiner who testified for the prosecution. In January, a jury convicted 20-year-old Chesapeake native Arian Hopkins of first-degree murder. Assistant Chief Medical Examiner Fernanda de Silva Lemeria told jurors that a 20-year-old died from gunshot wounds. She also testified that she was a board-certified forensic pathologist. Roger Wittes,

Silva Lemuria, told jurors that a 20-year-old died from gunshot wounds. She also testified that she was a board-certified forensic pathologist. Roger Wittes, Hopkins' attorney, said in a hearing last week he had no reason to question the pathologist's qualifications at trial. But a month after the verdict, Lemuria was terminated from the Tidewater office of the chief medical examiner after officials discovered a proof of credentials she provided was inauthentic. The circumstances of her firing, Wittes argued, raises questions about her qualification as an expert testifying for the prosecutors and her credibility on the witness stand. Prosecutors opposed Wittes' motion, arguing there was enough evidence for jurors to find Hopkins guilty without the medical examiner's testimony. Circuit Court Judge James Lewis sided with Wittes, ordering that a new trial was in the interest of, quote, fundamental fairness, end quote. The judge's decision is, quote, unquote, extraordinarily rare, Wittes said. For Hopkins, it is huge. Early this year, Virginia Department of Health administrators learned of a discrepancy with the letter Lemuria provided to her employers in December 2024. As proof she had passed her board examination in forensic pathology. The American Board of Pathology, according to emails obtained by the Virginian Pilot, provided administrators with the official letter notifying Lemuria in December 2024 that she was unsuccessful in her first attempt at passing the forensic board. VDH officials confronted Lemuria on January 29th, 3 days after the guilty verdict in the Hopkins, Virginia Beach murder case. Lemuria denied knowing that she had failed the forensic board exam and told administrators she believed her ex-partner was responsible for falsifying the inauthentic letter without her knowledge or consent. Lemuria attended medical school in Brazil and worked as a family physician before moving to the U.S., where she completed a pathology residency and fellowship. In June 2023, she passed her boards in clinical and anatomic pathology before taking on autopsies at the medical examiner's office full-time a month later. In October 2024, Lemuria performed the autopsy on Keyshawn Woodhouse, the slain 20-year-old Virginia Beach resident. She wrote in an email to the Pilot and the press that she had no reason to believe she was not a board-certified forensic pathologist at Hopkins' trial. Prosecutors in Hampton Roads were not notified about Lemuria's false board result letter until shortly after her February termination, when VDH provided them with email exchanges and other documents concerning the letter's discovery. As part of their legal obligation, prosecutors provided those documents to defense attorneys of cases Lemuria testified in, including Wittes. Quote, your position requires a high level of trust, integrity, and personal responsibility, Virginia's chief medical examiner William Gormley wrote to Lemuria in one of the provided documents. Gormley wrote that Lemuria had emailed the American Board of Pathology in December 2024, requesting that they re-examine her 2024 exam results and issue a refund due to her failing. The false documentation she provided related to her professional credentials, quote, undermines the trust and integrity required of the position, end quote, Gormley wrote in a termination notice dated February 4th. Wittes attached those documents to his motion seeking a new trial. Quote, there were a lot of questions I would have asked about her qualifications, end quote, Wittes said last week. It is, quote, her credibility. It is the whole reason why we insist on live, in-person cross-examination, end quote. Hopkins originally was scheduled for a May sentencing, but that was postponed in light of Wittes' request. Virginia Beach prosecutors filed an opposing motion arguing that jurors had, quote, overwhelming evidence, end quote, that Lemuria testimony that Woodhouse was shot during a robbery attempt in which Hopkins was a co-conspirator. Hopkins,
Assistant Commonwealth Attorney Brandon

0: Emory wrote, texted his friend Hopkins. Assistant Commonwealth Attorney Brandon Emory wrote, texted his friend Javion Pollard about robbing several, quote, jugs of guns during pretend drug deals on the morning of September 30th, 2024. The shooting at Woodhouse's residence on Fox Creek Court was captured by a Ring doorbell camera. Hopkins and Pollard discussed the price of the Percocets with Woodhouse before Pollard pulled a gun. Pointing it at Woodhouse, Pollard fired several times when Woodhouse backed away. Pollard fled in a car while Hopkins remained. The first officer to respond testified that as he performed CPR, he saw one gunshot wound in Woodhouse's chest and another in his back, according to Emory's motion. Hopkins told police in the front yard that he checked on Woodhouse after he was shot. When he, quote, wasn't responding, end quote, Hopkins said he went upstairs to wake his girlfriend, who called 911. After police arrived, Pollard texted Hopkins to, quote, unquote, check, to which he replied, quote, they are here right now, end quote. He continues, you shot him, Hopkins texted Pollard, who pleaded guilty in October to first-degree murder. In January's trial, prosecutors sought to convince jurors that Hopkins acted with Pollard in the attempted robbery causing Woodhouse's death. Quote, without any medical examiner testimony at all, the evidence proves that Woodhouse was shot by co-conspirator Javion Pollard and Woodhouse died as a result, Emory argued in his motion. Emory also wrote that there is no requirement that a medical examiner be board certified in forensic pathology to testify to the cause of death in a Virginia homicide case. La Miera was not required to pass her forensic pathology board exam until 2 years after her start date as an assistant medical examiner. Lewis agreed with arguments presented by Emory, but ultimately sided with Wittes. He set aside the jury's verdict and ordered that, quote, fundamental fairness dictates, end quote, that Hopkins should receive a new trial. A spokesperson for the Virginia Beach Commonwealth's Attorney's Office said that prosecutors are ethically prohibited from commenting on the judge's ruling while Hopkins's case awaits a new trial. La Miera has testified in 10 murder cases, 4 in Portsmouth, 3 in Newport News, and 1 each in Norfolk, Hampton, and Virginia Beach, according to an email Chief Medical Examiner's Office Administrative Deputy Arcui Wilkins, I hope I said that right, sent to prosecutors in May. And the story ends with this. Hopkins is the first case in which a judge decided to set aside a jury verdict. Over to you, Ken.
1: And the final story on the front page of today's Daily Press, Virginia Beach Holiday Light Show gets new look, displayed to include laser stars, dance floor, and Santa. This comes to us from Stacy Parker, staff writer for Daily Press. An interactive dance floor in the woods, dancing laser stars, and snow falling. Virginia Beach is pulling out all the stops for its new walkable holiday light show on a nature trail at the Virginia Aquarium and Marine Science Center. Holiday Trail of Lights will open November 20th and run through January 3rd. It will replace the beloved Holiday Lights at the Beach Show, which was held for 31 years. For that event, the city allowed vehicles on the boardwalk so passengers could view an illuminated seaside display. But heavy traffic, 21,000 vehicles traversed through the show last season, strained the boardwalk and decreased the lifespan of the structure, according to the city. The boardwalk sits atop of a seawall that protects oceanfront property from storm damage. Some of the original light displays will be installed along the boardwalk between 24th and 31st Streets for people to enjoy, but cars will not be allowed, said William Yuntz, director of Beach Events, the city's entertainment program. The Aquarium Trail will feature new light arrangements, and Santa Claus will be there every night. This is going to be something that you walk into and you see it and you hear it, and in some zones you're actually going to feel it. Younce told members of the Resort Advisory Commission last week. The light show was designed by James Bain of Mega Light Show and Ken McMaster of Wired Watts. Younce connected with them at Transworld's Christmas show in St. Louis. The designers have created displays for the Brooklyn and Cincinnati zoos, the Light of Christmas show at the Chicago White Sox Stadium, and at several Six Flags parks. The city budgeted $1 million for this year's holiday light show. Free parking will be available at the aquarium's main and south building lots, and guests can enter the experience from either end. The whole trail is designed to approach it from both ways, Younce said. The nature trail is about one-third of a mile and winds through the woods and salt marsh along Owl Creek. It will be divided into seven theme zones with all of the lights choreographed to music. The entire trail will be filled with mini speakers, and the music will fade as walkers approach the next zone. Santa will be in the Glowing Grove zone, which will feature a stage of 20-foot trees, dancing arches, and shimmering snowflakes. Photo packages will be available. In Flurry Lane, guests will walk beneath a canopy of glowing icicle lights and frosted snowflakes. That's where the snow's going to hit, Younce said. The Glitter Game Zone will have an interactive floor for children to dance and play on, and Light Fall Forest will showcase hundreds of strands of lights suspended 35 feet above ground that cascade downward to create a canopy of light. That's going to be our big wow moment, he said. Tickets range from $19 to $22 for adults and $12 to $15 for children, with special military family pricing available on Monday and additional discounts for aquarium members. 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
0: Turning to page two, Ken, comes this story. Virginia Beach DMV, wait times plummet to record lows. The subhead reads, plan helps to drop delays by nearly 80% since 2019. This is a story from the Virginia Mercury, reporter Nathaniel Klein, and it reads, motor vehicle office wait times in the Commonwealth fell to 8.3 minutes in 2026 from about 37 minutes in 2019, according to the Virginia Department of Motor Vehicles, making access to essential government services faster and more convenient for drivers. Virginia lawmakers previously directed analysts from the Joint Legislative Audit and Review Commission, the state's monitor for government agencies, to assess DMV's performance. Analysts found that DMV's average wait time at its high-volume offices was around 34 minutes in fiscal year 2024, compared with the DMV's 20-minute target. As a result, analysts recommend that the DMV develop a plan to reduce wait times at high-volume customer service centers and also reduce telephone and call center wait times. House Transportation Committee Chair Carrie Delaney, Democrat from Fairfax, said the reduction is a positive development for the Commonwealth, as it streamlines processes and benefits those who require DMV services. Quote, I think it's pretty good. Great news for everyone in the Commonwealth, Delaney said. She continues, I know that for many of us, when we have an administrative task that requires a trip to the DMV, it's often met with a groan. But to know that the people of the Commonwealth are going to be able to get in quickly, get out, and conduct their business, I think that's something we hope to raise awareness of, since it's such great news for everybody, end quote. The department has reduced wait times by nearly 80% since 2019, following the 2023 launch of the Perfect 10 initiative, which aimed to keep waits to 10 minutes or less. Quote, while we have seen great success with the implementation of Perfect 10, customers with appointment experiences even shorter, experience even shorter wait times, said Camilla Knight, a DMV spokeswoman. Knight said the agency improved customer flow through redesigned lobby layouts, separate appointment and walk-in lines, employee guidance tools, and center-specific solutions. Expanded appointment availabilities at 74 centers statewide also improved the experience, with Virginia drivers praising the improved flow online. Jake Steinman posted online that his visit to a DMV office in Charlottesville was, quote, impossibly fast 2 months ago. He continues, quote, I have waited half a day at DMVs, even with an appointment scheduled, he wrote. Very lucky to live in a place that has efficient DMV and friendly staff, end quote. As a result of the work and other customer service tweaks, Knight said the agency received the 2026 Best Strategic Business Transformation Program Award at the Business Transformation World Summit. Knight said wait times have remained below 10 minutes since last year, with some variations across centers. The winning entry, entitled, quote, Transforming a 100-Year-Old Agency, end quote, illustrated that the Virginia DMV's changes resulted in $15 million in savings, a cut in customer wait times, an 8% reduction in employee turnover from fiscal year 2024 to 2025, strong customer satisfaction ratings statewide, and a record low wait time of 5.9 minutes in October of 2025. And the story ends with, Knight says the department continues to reduce wait times. To help, visitors should make appointments on the agency's website by searching for quote-unquote appointments.
1: And here's another story. This one comes from North Carolina. Assault kidnapping retrial slated in North Carolina. Case of religious leader was first heard 9 years ago. This is by Jeffrey Collins, reporter for the Associated Press. An assault and kidnapping case against a leader of a secretive North Carolina religious group appears to be finally returning to the courtroom more than 9 years after her first trial ended without a verdict. Word of Faith Fellowship leader Brooke Covington was first tried in 2017 on second-degree kidnapping and simple assault charges. Prosecutors said she held down and beat a one-time member of the group more than 13 years ago. That case ended in a mistrial after the jury foreman brought his own research into deliberations. Covington has maintained she is innocent. In the meantime, COVID-19, a move to remove the original prosecutor that ended with the suspension of the law license of the attorney making the request, deaths or retirements of lawyers on both sides, and handing the trial to a new prosecutor in a new jurisdiction have all delayed a new trial. Covington's trial was set to begin Monday in Buncombe County, according to court records. Neither the new prosecutor nor Covington's lawyer responded to messages. Matthew Fenner joined Word of Faith as a teenager in 2010 with his mother. He was at a service on the church's compound in Spindale, which is roughly 70 miles west of Charlotte, when members, including Covington, started what the church called a blasting session on him, according to Fenner. Members held him down and choked and beat him for 2 hours while others prayed to expel, quote, homosexual demons, unquote, Fenner said. Word of Faith is a non-denominational Protestant church founded in 1979 by Sam and Jane Whaley in the foothills of the Blue Ridge Mountains. Members consider Jane Whaley a prophet. In 2017, Associated Press published a series of stories about Word of Faith that detailed former church members' allegations of abuse. The AP spoke to dozens of former congregants around the world, listened to hours of secretly recorded conversations with church leaders, and reviewed hundreds of pages of law enforcement, court, and child welfare documents. Whaley has denied that she or other church leaders ever abused Word of Faith members. She has also said that any discipline would be protected by the Constitution's freedom of religion tenet. The church said the allegations were false and made by, quote, certain former members, unquote, out to target the church and that it does not condone abuse. The case was turned over to a special prosecutor after Fenner's lawyer accused District Attorney Ted Bell of siding with Word of Faith in his handling of the case. Attorney Andrew Lebrecht said Bell didn't investigate new evidence or witnesses and made a deal to drop the felony kidnapping charge against Covington. Bell provided text messages and other evidence he refused to talk to Word of Faith members when they tried to steer conversations toward the assault cases. Superior Court Judge William Stetzer not only denied Lebrecht's request to remove the prosecutor, but in his order said Lebrecht's repeated acts of dishonesty and the significant harm to the legal profession led the judge to suspend his law license for 3 years. He also awarded Bell legal fees. Lebrecht is appealing the ruling, and his suspension has been delayed until his case can be heard. Word of Faith had about 700 members in North Carolina a decade ago, but a former church leader said membership had now declined to about 300 to 400. The AP reported that the church controlled almost every aspect of their members' lives, including who they married, what subjects they studied in school, and whether they could go to college. Members regularly slapped, choked, and thrown to the floor during high-decibel group prayer. The AP investigation also found that the church and hundreds of followers controlled law enforcement and social services, preventing fair investigations.
0: Turning to page 5, and we're going to turn to news and world pieces. And again, in the news on Nation and World is this piece, U.S.-Iran deal in works, but key hurdles remain. Officials, mediators seek peace, opening strait and nuclear plan. This is a piece that comes to us from the Associated Press, Dateline Cairo. Mediators are working with Iran and the United States on trying to broker a deal to end fighting and open the Strait of Hormuz, three regional officials and two U.S. officials said, but major hurdles remain between the sides. The indirect talks come as the conflict, which is entering its eighth month, has caused global economic damage and badly battered Iran. Efforts to allow safe shipping on one of the world's most critical waterways have failed. The officials divulge that the behind-the-scenes efforts continue even after President Donald Trump said he had spurned an Iranian proposal to reopen the straits in a week if the U.S. agreed to lift its blockade of Iranian ports, release frozen Iranian assets, and waive sanctions on Iranian oil sales, among other conditions. Iranian Foreign Minister Abbas Araghchi, who stayed in New York after last week's gathering of world leaders at the UN General Assembly, was expected to meet with Qatari mediators Monday about the latest discussions. Iranian state media reported Foreign Ministry spokesperson Ismail Baghaghi as saying, despite Trump's often bellicose rhetoric, he is open to pursuing a non-military resolution to the conflict, if one can be achieved, a senior U.S. official said. But the Trump administration will not reach a deal with Tehran until nuclear issues are addressed, another U.S. official said. Trump is willing to grant sanctions relief to Iran, along with the release of some frozen funds, for concrete progress on nuclear issues. And while Iran has indicated it is flexible on nuclear issues, the sides are far apart on timing, which makes the first moves, While Iran has indicated it is flexible on nuclear issues, the sides are far apart on timing and which side makes the first moves, the officials said. All of the officials were not authorized to comment publicly and spoke on the condition of anonymity about the behind-the-scenes diplomatic negotiations. Two of the regional officials confirmed that mediators are working with both sides on a proposal that would include reopening the strait and lifting the U.S. blockade, and then removing sanctions. According to the draft text being discussed, the strait would remain open in accordance with a separate deal that Iran has been discussing with Oman on the other side of the strait, and it would include no tolls, something Tehran has pursued. That deal seeks to temporarily manage shipping traffic on what was seen as an international waterway before the war. One regional official said the U.S. is seeking Iranian concessions on nuclear issues that include allowing inspectors to enter Iran. Under the Memorandum of Understanding, the two sides signed in June, that collapsed within days, Iran's nuclear program was meant to be discussed after an initial ceasefire. The U.S. officials say the United States is skeptical about whether Iran can be persuaded to ultimately reach Trump's conditions for a deal, and would be serious about any promises it makes, especially after it broke the interim deal by firing on commercial ships in the Strait of Hormuz. U.S. officials also believe their position is improving as Tehran feels the impact of sanctions. While Iran's latest proposal echoes the June deal, a key difference is speed. Araghchi told a closed meeting on the sidelines of the UN General Assembly last week that Tehran had pitched the deal as benefiting Trump in the midterms. He later told reporters that a, quote, 7-day timeline will start as soon as the United States accepts this plan, end quote. UN Secretary General Antonio Guterres also planned to meet Araghchi on Monday in a bid to help mediators, UN spokesman Stephanie Dujarric said. Both the U.S. and Iran have been hurting economically. The U.S. from high oil prices as Iran attacks ships on the strait, and Tehran from the naval blockade and a growing number of U.S. sanctions that bottle up its oil sales. Brent crude, the international standard, is above $108 a barrel. For months, the two sides have been trying to outlast the other, while regional countries endure missile and drone attacks as Tehran claims to target U.S. military assets in the region. Reflecting Iran's impatience, a rare statement on Monday attributed to the theocracy's supreme leader, Ayatollah Mujtaba Khomeini, noted that, quote, painful blows, end quote, that the enemy forces has received that enemy forces have received near the strait. Quote, before long, the Arabian Sea, too, will be rid of them, the statement added. The story ends with this. Tehran's latest proposal again sought to end fighting on all fronts, including in Lebanon. But a new front has emerged as Iran-backed Houthi rebels in Yemen are now perched on another crucial waterway, the Bab el-Mandeb Strait, at the southern end of the Red Sea. That has further pressured global energy markets. Over to you, Ken.
1: U.S. envoy says Trump offered arms sale to China. And this is by Ben Finley and D.D. Tang, Associated Press. Dateline Washington. President Donald Trump has asked Chinese President Xi Jinping if he wanted to buy weapons from the United States, the U.S. ambassador to China said. Ambassador David Perdue said Trump raised the prospect of the arms sales from the U.S. to its ascendant geopolitical rival, an unlikely offer that, if consummated, would upend generations of U.S. policy toward China and Taiwan and expose U.S. technology to a potential foe. Perdue, speaking to Shannon Bream on Fox News Channel's Fox News Sunday, days after Trump hosted Xi for a state visit last week in Washington, didn't specify when the offer was made. But the State Department on Monday looked to distance the Trump administration from Perdue's comments, saying that, quote, U.S. law prohibits arms sales to China, and there is no offer or plan to sell arms to China, unquote. Perdue said Sunday that the Republican president was downplaying long-standing U.S. arms sales to Taiwan by couching it as just one of many sales Washington makes around the world, and even asking Xi if he'd be in the market for U.S. weaponry. Bream had cited concerns from Republican and Democratic lawmakers over delayed aid packages and weapons orders to Taiwan. Perdue stated that Trump, quote, is as strong on Taiwan as I've ever seen anybody. He continued, but President Trump continues to say, hey, we sell arms to other people around the world, Perdue said. He actually asked President Xi would he like to buy some at one point, end quote. When a reporter asked Trump on Monday about Perdue's remarks, the president suggested the diplomat was confusing China with Taiwan. But then Trump said, quote, maybe it's a good idea, unquote, to make such an offer to China.
0: Okay, turning the page. FBI director leaves post after just more than a year on the job. And this is a story that comes to us from the New York Times. Dateline Washington. Andrew Bailey, a deputy director of the FBI, said Monday that he would leave the job after little more than a year, the second such departure amid turbulence in federal law enforcement under the Trump administration. Bailey said on social media he was stepping down from his post as part of an unusual three-person leadership arrangement to, quote, return to my family in Missouri, end quote. He expressed confidence that the FBI, under Director Kash Patel, would continue to fight crime and, quote, ensure strong organizational accountability and restore public trust in this institution of excellence, end quote. Patel, in turn, praised Bailey for making a fantastic contribution instituting critical reforms at the FBI. In recent months, people familiar with the inner workings of the agency have described a rocky arrangement between Patel and his two deputy directors, Bailey and Chris Rea, a longtime FBI agent and manager. Patel and Bailey did not get along, according to multiple people familiar with their interactions who spoke on the condition of anonymity. It is unclear whether the White House will pick another second deputy or if Rea will become the only number two in the Bureau. For decades, the Bureau has had a single deputy director, a career FBI official who rose through the ranks of the organization and oversaw daily operations, while reporting to the director who was appointed by the president. But President Donald Trump upended that tradition last year by naming right-wing podcaster Dan Bongino, who had little experience in law enforcement beyond serving as a Secret Service agent, as the number two to Patel. In essence, that you put two firebrand influencers with scant management experience atop the 35,000-person agency. Patel and Bongino had a sometimes strained relationship with Trump's first attorney general, Pam Bondi, whom they blame for mishandling the release of files related to disgraced financier Jeffrey Epstein. She, in turn, complained about Patel's management of the Bureau, including his propensity to post premature or inaccurate information about continuing operations. In August 2025, the Trump administration announced a novel arrangement, saying that Bailey would join Bongino as a co-deputy director. At the time, Bailey was serving as the attorney general in Missouri. Many agents inside the Bureau believe that Bondi, a former Republican state attorney general in Florida, had brought in someone to serve as a director in waiting if Trump ever tired of Patel. But Trump fired Bondi in April, and Patel outlasted Bailey. In the interim, Bongino quit, and Patel selected Rea to replace him, keeping the three-person leadership arrangement rather than having Bailey become the sole number two. Patel, more broadly, appeared to sideline Bailey, who has left little imprint from his year at the Bureau. And the story ends. Bailey showed up in Atlanta in January when the FBI executed a warrant to seize 2020 ballots from Fulton County, Georgia. His appearance was notable not just because of the effort to use the Bureau to press Trump's baseless claims of a rigged election, but also because it was extraordinarily rare for Bailey to play a visible role in any operation.
1: Russian drones kill seven people in campaign labeled, quote, pure terror. This is by Hannah Erivova and Barry Hatton for the Associated Press. Dateline Kiev, Ukraine. Russia's round-the-clock bombardment of targets in Ukraine killed at least 7 people and wounded more than 80 others, officials said Monday. Moscow's forces pounded apartment buildings, offices, gas stations, data centers, and a building of the National Academy of Sciences of Ukraine in downtown Kiev, among other targets. The ceaseless Russian drone attacks on cities and towns aim to wear down Ukraine's resistance and cripple the Ukrainian economy. The attacks followed a week of diplomatic efforts at the United Nations to get traction for negotiations on ending Moscow's invasion that began 4.5 years ago. Kremlin spokesman Dmitry Peskov indicated Monday that the chances of making speedy headway on forging a peace settlement were bleak after recent Ukrainian attacks, including during recent parliamentary elections in Russia. Ukraine, quote, Ukraine will have to pay a price for the actions that have taken place in recent months, unquote, Peskov told reporters, and he continues, that is happening right now, end quote. Russian drone attacks on the Kiev region killed 4 people and wounded 8, officials said. A woman was killed in a Russian strike on Kiev's Sevchenkivsky district on Monday afternoon, the Kiev City Military Administration said. The strike hit the National Academy of Sciences of Ukraine, the latest cultural landmark in the capital to be damaged. Some staff escaped the burning buildings by climbing from windows down firefighters' ladders. Kiev Mayor Vitaly Klitschko said the Russians were conducting a campaign of pure terror on the civilian population. Quote, the terror goes on, end quote, he told reporters at the site of the academy strike. Quote, for more than a week, Russia has kept attacking Kiev, disrupting normal life in the city and destroying buildings, unquote. Russian forces also hit a pharmaceutical company and gas stations in Kiev. One drone struck an office center in central Dnipro during working hours Monday, killing 3 people and wounding at least 18, local authorities said. A Russian strike on a 9-story apartment building in the northeastern city of Kharkiv wounded 43 people, including 11 children, Mayor Ihor Terekhov said. 30 civilians were injured in Russian strikes on Zaporizhzhia, officials said, while another Russian attack damaged a multi-story apartment building in Odessa, wounding 3 people, according to Oleh Kipir, head of the Odessa Regional Military Administration. Russia's defense ministry said its forces struck 2 data centers in Kiev, as well as gas stations in the Ukrainian capital. A distribution hub belonging to the Nova Poshta Postal Service was struck in the southern city of Odessa, it said. The Russian military also hit a cargo ship in the Black Sea and another one in the Ukrainian port of Chornomorsk, the ministry said. The strikes aim to curb Ukraine's grain exports, though they may also create food shortages in countries that rely on Ukrainian imports. Battlefield positions have changed little since last year, in part because swarms of drones severely restrict troop movements, but Kiev's forces launched a recent offensive, Operation Vivaldi, on part of the 800-mile front line. Ukraine's 3rd Army Corps said Monday it had recaptured another 20 square miles from the Russians, bringing the total to 68 square miles since the offensive began several months ago. The Corps said that in order to break through Russian defenses, it converted Soviet-era BTR-60 armored personnel carriers into kamikaze vehicles that blew up the strongest Russian fortifications. The operation has also used ground robots to attack Russian positions. The claimed breakthroughs came in the Donetsk region of eastern Ukraine, which the bigger Russian army has been trying in vain to conquer. Russia's defense ministry, meanwhile, said Russian troops captured the villages of Novovodian in the Donetsk region and Ulanov in the northern Sumy region. It was not possible to independently verify the claims.
0: You are listening to selected articles from today's Daily Press. There are no obituaries in today's edition. We now turn to the business section and this yummy story on page 8. KFC eyes and takes Texas test. Globally popular franchise to try new ideas for reclaiming fried chicken crown in U.S. And it's a story from the Associated Press. And it reads, KFC has been taking a licking from fried chicken rivals like Raising Cane, but the global fast food chain has a plan to return to the top of the U.S. pecking order. The Kentucky-born brand opened a new restaurant in McKinley, Texas on Thursday to serve as a test lab in its home market. Called Open House, it serves breakfast, a U.S. first for KFC, and stays open late. The menu will feature new drinks like boba-filled refreshers and crunchy-topped milkshakes, an expanded line of tenders and sauces, and new side dishes like fried green beans and spicy pickles. The restaurant has double drive-through lanes and a mobile order pickup station. But KFC designed it to encourage customers to stay a while. After ordering at a digital kiosk, they can sit and wait for employees to bring the food to their table. There is also a photo booth and a counter selling branded merch. KFC did not say how much of Open House's design or menu will eventually reach the rest of its 3,424 U.S. restaurants. The new beverages are likely to spread more widely. The company already introduced a similar drink menu in the United Kingdom, Canada, Australia, Turkey, and other markets. The Texas concept and gleaming multi-story flagships set to open in Dubai, Seoul, and London show KFC is trying to make grabbing fast food more of an experience. Quote, people don't remember what they eat, but they remember how they were feeling when they were eating, said KFC Chief Concept Officer Christopher Poirier, who leads the new restaurant design. Poirier said KFC is automating tasks like ordering so employees can focus on hospitality. Ideally, KFC will function more like an Apple store or a luxury retailer, he said, without stressful lines or grumpy cashiers that plague the fast food industry. Quote, you leave the retailer and say, wow, the product is amazing, but beyond that, the service was amazing. For 10 or 15 minutes, I was feeling like a king, he said. KFC was the pioneer of fast food fried chicken, the brand that got its start in 1930 when Harlan Sanders bought a roadside motel in Corbin, Kentucky, and started serving fried chicken to travelers. In 1952, the first Kentucky Fried Chicken franchise opened in Utah. Now owned by Louisville, Kentucky-based Yum Brands, KFC has grown into one of the world's largest fast food chains. As of June, the brand counted more than 34,000 restaurants in over 150 countries. A new branch opens somewhere in the world every 3.5 hours, according to Poirier. Sales are strong in international markets. China alone accounts for almost 40% of KFC's restaurants worldwide. But U.S. sales have faltered as fast-growing competitors race to meet rising demand for chicken from American consumers seeking leaner sources of protein. Chick-fil-A and Popeyes began expanding rapidly in the 2010s. 20-teens, some would say. Both brands now have nearly as many U.S. locations as KFC. Newer chains like Raising Cane's, Dave's Hot Chicken, and Wingstop focus on wing tenders and sauces, making KFC's bucket of bone-in chicken look out of date. In 2015, KFC commanded a 20% share of the $21.8 billion in U.S. chicken chain sales, according to Technomic, a restaurant market research company. And the story ends with this. By 2025, KFC's share had fallen from 20% to 8%, even as sales at chicken chains more than doubled to $57.7 billion. Hmm. Okay, Ken.
1: Today is Tuesday, September 29th, 2026, and continuing in today's Daily Press, the business section, SpaceX's big Starship rocket reaches its first orbit. This is by Marcia Dunn, Associated Press reporter. SpaceX launched its enormous Starship into orbit for the first time Monday and delivered the most advanced Starlinks yet, but decided to cut short the flight. SpaceX said the spacecraft would re-enter over the Pacific and splash down north of Hawaii 3 hours after blasting off from Texas. The company had been aiming for a 10-hour flight spanning 6 full laps around Earth to prove its readiness for NASA's Artemis Moon program. The spacecraft almost didn't make it to orbit after one of its engines shut down too soon. But with everything else working well and the bad engine no longer needed, flight controllers decided after several tense minutes to proceed as planned. NASA Administrator Jared Isaacman congratulated SpaceX on reaching orbit and, quote, managing every step in a safe, responsible, and especially inspirational way, unquote. Founder Elon Musk's showpiece rocket, the biggest and most powerful ever built, carried 26 of the latest and most advanced Starlink satellites to join the 11,000 older models already providing internet service. They popped out of the spacecraft one by one, drawing cheers from crowds looking on from the launch site at Starbase, Texas. The decision to end the flight early came soon afterward. No reason was provided. It was Starship's 14th full-scale launch from Texas' southern tip in 3 years. The earlier test flights ventured no farther than the Indian Ocean halfway around the world, often crashing in flames and briefly skimming space. This time, SpaceX was intent on circling the globe from an altitude of 170 miles, not just once, but 6 times over almost 10 hours, ending with a Pacific splashdown near Chile. While Starship achieved the proper orbit, zipping along at 17,500 miles per hour, flight controllers opted to play it safe and bring it back several hours sooner, after just a couple of laps. The first stage booster was never meant to return to the Starbase launch site either, instead dropping into the Gulf of Mexico within minutes of the morning liftoff.
0: Let's turn to the opinion page, and this is a piece that is written by the editors of the Virginian Pilot and Daily Press and reflect their opinion on the topic, Redefining Harm. Change to Endangered Species Act could have permanent effects. And this story is accompanied with a picture of an owl chasing after a mouse in an Oregon National Forest. And the story reads, if left to stand, the Trump administration's decision to eliminate the definition of quote-unquote harm that has guided enforcement of the Endangered Species Act for a half century will undoubtedly do irreparable damage to the nation's environment, including in the Commonwealth. Since the act became law in 1973, its provisions have helped save an estimated 99% of those classified as endangered, making it one of the most successful statutes in memory. Some of the species, among them the bald eagle, have rebounded so well that they are no longer on the list. Giving new vigor to a species considered threatened or endangered is a painstakingly slow process. Sadly, destroying a species, or more often, particular populations of a vanishing species one by one, can happen more quickly. The ESA's record of success over the past 50 years is now itself endangered by the Trump administration's decision to change the way the laws, regulations are interpreted. The act makes it illegal to quote-unquote take members of an endangered species, meaning it's against the law to hunt, trap, kill, harm, or injure protected wildlife. For decades, harming wildlife has been understood to include damaging its habitat. Despite the way the law has been interpreted for decades, and a 1995 Supreme Court ruling upholding that interpretation, the U.S. Fish and Wildlife Service and the National Marine Fisheries Service have changed the regulatory definition of quote-unquote take so that it means only directly, immediately, and intentionally killing, injuring, or capturing. Quote, harming, end quote, no longer includes destroying or seriously altering the habitat that is essential for a particular species. If you shoot an endangered woodpecker or collect endangered freshwater mussels, you've obviously broken the law by, quote-unquote, taking it. But what if you chop down the entire old-growth pine forest where that woodpecker breeds, or dam or pollute the water that is home to the mussels? Before, the answer was clear. Now it is not. Though an endangered species is unlikely to survive if it has nowhere to take shelter, find food, or raise offspring. Scientists and conservation officials agree that human activity that degrades or destroys habitat is often the primary reason a species becomes extinct. This change will severely weaken the ESA, which, it should be noted, has had strong bipartisan support when it was passed and signed into law by Richard Nixon, a Republican president. But now, President Donald Trump's Departments of Commerce and Interior argue that the long-standing interpretation of harm amounts to, quote-unquote, federal overreach. The interpretation that's worked for 50 years was described as overly broad and burdensome. The administration's goal here is to allow businesses and industries and individuals to do what they want in pursuit of profit, regardless of any habitat they destroy. But the consequences would be enormous and permanent. Legal challenges to the new interpretation will likely take years to make their way through the courts, years during which habitat could be destroyed and populations of endangered species could die out. Virginia is home to 81 species on the federal endangered list, plus more on the state list, including shorebirds, sea turtles, woodpeckers, fish, mussels, flowers, and trees. The Commonwealth has its own Endangered Species Act that prohibits killing, transporting, or selling wildlife listed at the federal or state levels, but enforcement could be more difficult based on the new federal interpretation. Meanwhile, the Trump administration continues to attack other long-standing, important environmental regulations. In August, the administration announced that it would rescind the quote-unquote roadless rule, which since 2001 has been protecting undeveloped areas of old-growth national forests. That change could open millions of acres of national forests to logging, drilling, and road construction, threatening vital habitat for endangered species such as grizzly bears, gray wolves, Carolina flying squirrels, wild salmon, and even butterflies and wildflowers. Watersheds that provide drinking water to many communities would also be at risk. And the opinion piece ends with this. Hasty actions taken by this administration, usually without needed scientific input, will have lasting repercussions. Sadly, some will do damage that can never be undone.
1: And continuing on the opinion page, this is other views. What Hampton Roads Should Write into Data Center Rules by Andrew Potter, guest columnist. On August 18th, Chesapeake City Council voted unanimously to end by right data center development, a year after rejecting a 350,000 square foot proposal that drew hundreds of residents to the chambers. The same night, Virginia Beach imposed a 12-month moratorium while it wrote rules from scratch. Suffolk had already paused. 200 miles west, on the same day, Amherst County did the same thing. Hampton Roads stopped the clock before the first slab was poured. The applications will keep coming. Loudoun County collected $1.2 billion in data center center property taxes this year, 39% of its budget, and cut its residential tax rate for the 10th straight year. Chesapeake's planning staff counted more than 27,000 residentially zoned parcels within 500 feet of land where a data center could have been built by right. The money is real, and so is the back door it arrives through. So the question for the next 12 months is not whether the region can keep the buildings out. It is what Chesapeake, Virginia Beach, and Suffolk will require of the ones that eventually come in. And the region can ask for something no Virginia locality ever has, because no one knew it was worth asking. Every data center is a furnace. Nearly all the electricity that goes in comes back out as heat, and the newest liquid-cooled facilities put it out as warm water, exactly the temperature a greenhouse wants in a tidewater January. In every data center in the Commonwealth, that heat is thrown into the sky at the owner's expense, because the only thing anyone ever required of it was that it go away. A greenhouse of 2.5 acres on that warm water can grow on the order of 695,000 pounds of fresh produce a year with no boiler and nothing burned, right into the conditional use permit that at least 15% of what comes off the line is covenanted to the host community, and one building's waste feeds about 400 of its neighbors year-round. Add a fish house on the same loop and a farm store on the road, and the applicant that was going to consume farmland has built a farm. A Chesapeake resident said it plainly at the Planning Commission this summer. Residents should share directly in the investment, and the commitment should be clear from the start. That is the missing sentence in the ordinance. The state has already written it once. House Bill 323, passed this spring, is the first law in the country directing a state to put data center waste heat to use. It cleared the Senate 39-0. Its report was due September 1st. The 2027 General Assembly will decide what to do with it. Hampton Roads need not wait for Richmond. A conditional use permit is a contract, and a city can put anything reasonable in it. So, to the Chesapeake Council members who ended by right, to the Virginia Beach planning staff who have a year and a blank page, and to Suffolk, use the year to write one question into the code. Where does the heat go, and what share of what it produces goes to the people who live within 500 feet? If an applicant answers, quote, the cooling tower, unquote, you have learned what kind of neighbor it intends to be. If it answers, quote, the farm, unquote, ask to see it on the same drawing as the substation, and ask when the first harvest arrives relative to the first server haul. The moratorium was the easy vote. Everybody agreed. The hard one comes in 12 months, when the rules are written and the first application under them arrives. Write the question in now, and that vote gets easy too.
0: Okay, before we turn to viewers' letters, there's a cartoon on the page which shows a caricature of Donald Trump standing next to a young man. They're both looking at a drawing of the White House and in its new configuration. And Trump says to the young man, "Hungry after losing your SNAP benefits? Feast your eyes on my $600 million boardroom. Get it? Feast." That joke would be hilarious if you weren't poor. Okay. So our first letter to the editors of the press is this, Eastern Shore. In 2014, after retirement, we bought a little home on the outskirts of Cape Charles. We loved the idyllic ruralness and the quaintness of the small towns of the Eastern Shore. The friendliness of the people, the strong sense of community, and the location between the Chesapeake Bay and the Atlantic Ocean, with the barrier islands as a bonus. We immediately started volunteering with community advocacy groups such as Citizens for a Better Eastern Shore, the Friends of Kiptopique, I'm sure I'm not saying that right, and Master Gardeners, Environmental groups did volunteer stints at the CBBT Welcome Center and made many wonderful friends who have become family. All along, we have worked very hard, along with others, to keep the shore's character intact. Now, over the past 12 years, we are seeing that character being challenged at every turn, which include developments being proposed that do not realistically account for workforce/affordable housing, proposed mining of the seabed off of our coast that could cause destruction of barrier islands and hamper marine life restoration efforts, chicken farms and other industries which could deplete our fragile water aquifer and other infrastructure, and even the hint of building a data center here. All of these things threaten our ability to provide food for the nation and protect this unique environment. Progress is not always a good thing. Consider it your inheritance of trust to maintain this little piece of paradise and the character of Virginia's Eastern Shore. One of the best ways is to get out and vote. And this was written by Nikki and Paul Tiffany from Cape Charles.
1: And we have two more letters to the editor. This first one's really only

0: Maine, this little piece of paradise, and the character of Virginia's Eastern Shore. One of the best ways is to get out and vote. And this was written by Nikki and Paul Tiffany from Cape Charles.
1: And we have two more letters to the editor. This first one's really only one sentence from Lewis Wilson of Norfolk, Press Freedom. It would be a meaningful, symbolic gesture of unity if all White House correspondents relinquished their press badges and the president were met with an empty Oval Office when he next planned a public announcement. And finally, fear-mongering. It is interesting to watch the Democrats find a new end-of-the-world issue. For decades, global warming was going to kill us all. Then COVID-19 was going to do the job. But it is artificial intelligence that is going to wipe us out. And yet, we are still here. The population of the planet continues to grow and life goes on. Of course, all this fear-mongering serves a purpose. It is used to justify government overreach, whether it is environmental mandates, COVID-19 mandates, and soon to follow AI mandates. None of this government overreach serves us in the long run. President Donald Trump is rolling back environmental mandates, and our economy is growing. Unemployment is low, and incomes are rising. COVID mandates threw service members out of the military, closed schools, and gave teachers' unions way too much power. We are still recovering from that mess. The other opportunity that all this fear-mongering justifies is crazy spending. Former President Joe Biden spent $1.9 trillion on COVID relief. The fraud around many of those programs is legendary. Of course, when you spend that kind of money, you have to raise taxes. So this means when you are looking for high taxes, high living costs, high housing costs, and residents looking for the exits, just look to states controlled by Democrats. California, New York, Illinois, and Rhode Island lead in many of these categories. Nothing says affordability like California. And from David Murphy of Virginia Beach.
0: All right. Turning to sports and about high school football on the peninsula, youth movement. And this is a story by staff writer Marty O'Brien. For connoisseurs of Peninsula District football, November 4th and 5th of 1994 are vintage. Dates when freshmen Ronald Curry and Michael Vick, arguably the two greatest quarterbacks in league history, pinned early entries to their legends. On the former date, Curry, on the way to all-state status as a ninth grader, led Hampton to an unlikely rally in a 22-21 win over Phoebus. He carried the Crabbers from 14 points behind in regulation, then brought them back again in overtime by running for a touchdown and the game-winning two-point conversion. A day later, Vic, in only his second high school start, completed 13 of 15 passes in Ferguson's 41-11 win over Gloucester. In compiling 433 yards of total offense, Vic completed touchdown passes of 47, 66, 83, and 18 yards. While freshman quarterbacks have popped up in the Peninsula District on occasion since, there has never been a weekend for them comparable to the one in 1994 until September 17th and 18th of this season. On the 17th, Jabril Perry led Warwick to a 55-0 win over Heritage, while Elijah Page was stellar as Phoebus held off Kecoughtan 36-31. The next day, Tyson Carter started under center for the first time as Bethel beat Denby 54-17. They weren't the only freshman starters at quarterback in the PD that weekend. Freshman Jeremiah Williams started for Woodside in its loss to district favorite Hampton. He filled in for, you guessed it, a freshman, Xavier Wyatt, who was out with an injury. Several freshmen are starting throughout Hampton Roads, including Oscar Smith's Justice Culler, but amazingly, freshmen are starting at quarterback for almost half of the nine Peninsula District teams. Bethel coach David Porter thinks he knows why. Quote, the kid at Warwick and my kid have been training since they were 5 or 6 years old.

0: years old, he said. So they come into high school better than the other guys, more advanced throwing the ball. Porter has been high on Carter from the get-go, but was reluctant to start him because he was a tiny 5'3", 135 pounds. My. After Bethel, 5-0, struggled offensively in a 14-2 win over Warwick, he decided the offense, quote-unquote, needed a spark. He had to make accommodations, allowing Carter to move out of the pocket on occasion to throw, something he has done well in completing 30 of 37 passes for 416 yards and 6 touchdowns coming into the past weekend. Porter will require him to be more traditional as he takes root as a starter. The offense can't be a scramble drill, so he has to learn to throw through windows, Porter said. But I like that he's been fearless and just goes out and plays without doing a lot of thinking. Phoebus fans are happily accustomed to seeing a freshman under center. Maurikus Banks' game-winning 86-yard touchdown pass to Keontae Gray with 1 second remaining to give the Phantoms a 21-14 victory over Salem Spartans in the 2023 Class 4 State Championship game is still fresh in their minds. Phantoms' new coach, Alonzo Coley, was on the staff in that game after having success starting Desmond Savage at quarterback as a freshman while Keatan's coach. Page, 5'11", 175, coming out of the gates, completing 28 of 43 passes for 402 yards with 6 touchdowns, and only one interception has justified his faith. He's playing above his grade and age, Coley said of Page. Rick Banks was a little bit older, so he was a little more mature as a freshman, but I think our kid has the ability to be as good as him. He has huge upside because he's learned by watching film and because he's poised and disciplined. He's made some good throws and done some good things with his legs. After turning to an athlete, Zaire White Epps, at quarterback last year because of transfers and injuries, Warwick coach Thomas Sykes was happy to get a quote-unquote true quarterback in freshman Jabril Perry. Perry, 5'10", 165 pounds, has allowed White Epps and the Raiders' other skilled players to thrive at their natural positions while completing 29 of 52 passes for 517 yards, 4 touchdowns, the first 4 games. Quote, he's managed the games well, and I'm impressed that he hasn't minded taking a leadership role, and he never makes the same mistakes twice, Sykes says. I love his arm and his IQ for the game. His ability to identify coverages. For a 14-year-old, he's very smart. Because Wyatt missed Woodside's 2 games prior to Friday, Wolverine coach Donnell Cherry has a small sample size of his varsity abilities. It's a good one, though, as he threw for 150 yards, including a 79-yard touchdown in the Wolverines' 13-12 season-opening loss to Grassfield. Williams' experience filling in adds depth. Quote, we're building for the future, Cherry said. Quarterback-wise, that future appears to be very bright for the Peninsula District, even if it's too large of an ask for them to live up to the legends of Curry and Vic. And the story ends with the following quote from Sykes. If all of those kids stay in the district, it's going to be a scary thing for opposing teams how good they'll be when they get going.
1: Okay, we're going to talk a little bit of baseball right now. Rivalries to renew in wild card round. The Yankees, Red Sox, Phillies, and Braves among opening postseason series. This is an Associated Press article. It won't take long for Major League Baseball to deliver on some spicy postseason storylines. The wild card series begins Tuesday, featuring 4 best-of-3 matchups that include the Red Sox traveling to face their longtime nemesis, the Yankees. Also in the American League, the White Sox are at the Astros, who qualified for the postseason despite an 81-81 record. Over in the National League, the Phillies are at the Braves while the Cubs travel to face the Padres. 4 teams earned a bye straight to the division series, including the Guardians and Rays in the AL, along with the 2-time defending World Series champion Dodgers and Brewers in the NL. They'll get nearly a week to rest and regroup following the sport's long 162-game regular season. Here's more of what to know about the wild card matchups this week. The Red Sox go to the Bronx. Will Aaron Judge play for the Yanks? It's the second year in a row that AL East rivals will meet in the wild card series. The Yankees prevailed in last season's matchup, winning 2-1 after a dominant Game 3 performance by young ace Cam Schlitter. Schlitter has emerged as one of the game's best pitchers this season. He's likely to win the AL Cy Young Award, and he'll start Game 1 after a 1.95 ERA in the regular season. It remains to be seen whether Judge, a three-time AL MVP, will be in the lineup against the Red Sox. He's dealing with a right calf strain that knocked him out of the last week of the regular season. That came shortly after he missed more than 3 months with a broken rib. The Red Sox had a massive in-season turnaround after they were 32-46 and 15.5 games back in the American League East race on June 24th. The Red Sox fired manager Alex Cora in April, and his replacement, Chad Tracy, recently had his interim tag removed. Game 1 is Tuesday at 8 o'clock on NBC Peacock. Game 2 Wednesday, 8 o'clock on the same network. And Game 3, if necessary, Thursday on the NBC Peacock network. Historic turnaround. The White Sox became the first team to follow consecutive 100-loss seasons by reaching the playoffs. Their powerful lineup includes Miguel Vargas, Minatuka Murakami, and Colson Montgomery, although the latter two have struggled at the plate as of late. Game 1 in that series is Tuesday at 5 on NBC Peacock. Game 2, Wednesday, same time, same network. And Game 3, necessary, same time, same network. And the Braves are regulars in the playoffs and have another strong roster that includes ace lefty Chris Sale, and lineup that features Matt Olson, Michael Harris II, Ronald Acuna Jr., Drake Baldwin, and Ozzie Albies. And they play the Phillies tonight at 2 p.m. Tomorrow, Wednesday at 2 p.m. on NBC Peacock, and Game 3, the same network. Cubs are led by National League MVP frontrunner Pete Crow Armstrong, finished the season with 45 homers, a 943 OPS. And they have veteran third baseman Alex Bregman back in the lineup despite taking a ball to the face while standing in the on-deck circle last week. And they play tonight at 10 on NBC Peacock, tomorrow at 10, and Game 3 in necessary same network. And the format, there are 12 teams that qualify for Major League Baseball's postseason, including 6 teams from both the American League and National League. And they'll play the winners of those. And Wild Card Series will be this week. And Division Series, October 3rd through 10th. And Championship Series, 11th through 20th. And, of course, the World Series, October 23rd to 31st on Fox.
0: Ken is a longtime Astros fan. 500 isn't bad when you made it to the dance, so we'll take it.
1: Yes,
0: we'll take it. Okay, let's turn to some advice column things, and this is coming from Annie's mailbox in the time that we have left. Thoughts on phone etiquette in public. Dear Annie, I'm starting to wonder if headphones have gone out of style. Last week, I was sitting in a doctor's waiting room when a woman across from me put her phone on speaker and had a very loud, very personal conversation for nearly 20 minutes. Everyone in the room could hear about her sister, her husband, and what sounded like an argument over money. No one said anything, but several of us exchanged looks. A few days later, I was at the nail salon hoping for a little peace and quiet, and another customer was watching videos at full volume. Between the music, the commentary, and the occasional bursts of laughter from her phone, it felt more like sitting in her living room than a salon. I'm not expecting complete silence in public, but I also don't want to know the details of a stranger's marriage or hear someone's entire TikTok feed while I'm getting a manicure. I was raised to believe that being in public means being considerate of the people around you. Is it rude to politely ask someone to lower the volume or use headphones? Or have I officially become the cranky lady everyone avoids in the waiting room? Signed, Craving a Little Quiet. Dear Craving, no, you are not the cranky lady in the waiting room. You are simply someone who remembers that public space belongs to the public. It's perfectly reasonable to say politely, "Would you mind lowering your volume a little?" The key is the way you ask. A little kindness usually gets you farther than a dirty look ever will. Okay, Ken, can you take us through the birthdays? Are you queued up for that?
1: Oh, yes, here we go. Local stars, Allison Ali Borum, Dewey Daw, she turns 43, and she's in Portsmouth. Amanda Mandy Borum DeSito, age 43, in Portsmouth. Local stars, and then now we got national stars. Composer Mike Post turns 82 today. Bryant Gumbel, 78. Comedian Andrew Dice Clay, celebrating his 69th birthday today. Actor Jill Whelan, 60. Actor Chrissy Metz turns 46. And singer Halsey is 32 today.
0: Perfect. And if your birthday is today, that makes you a Libra. And if you're a Libra, your horoscope reads as follows. Someone else's perspective may reveal something about you that is uncomfortable, but is still useful. You may feel tempted to smooth over the awkward moment before it teaches you anything. Stay curious a little longer, and the other person's view is not automatically correct. All right, Ken, can you read us Today in History?
1: Yes, we got Today in History. We've got today in this date in 1789, Congress officially established a regular army under the U.S. Constitution. In 1954, Willie Mays of the Giants made a running over-the-shoulder catch of a ball hit by Vic Wertz of the Cleveland Indians in Game 1 of the 54 World Series. Called the catch, it would become one of the most famous plays in baseball history. In 1982, extra-strength Tylenol capsules laced with deadly cyanide claimed the first of seven victims in the Chicago area. The case, which led to legislation and packaging improvements to deter product tampering, remains unsolved. In 1990, the construction of Washington National Cathedral concluded 83 years to the day after its foundation stone was laid in a ceremony attended by President Theodore Roosevelt. In 2005, on this day, John G. Roberts, Jr. was sworn in as the nation's 17th Chief Justice. And finally, in 2021, a judge in Los Angeles suspended Britney Spears' father from the conservatorship that had controlled her life and money for 13 years.
0: All right. Thank you, Ken. I will note that the newspaper makes mention of some public hearings in James City County and in York County. And if this is something that you're interested in, both of those meetings take place in the October 13th and October 14th timeframe as the governments give a notice of public hearing. So here we go. You have been listening to local, regional, and national news highlights from the Daily Press, dated today, Tuesday, September 29th, 2026. This program can be heard live every Monday through Friday at 11:30 a.m. and a rebroadcast at 4:30 p.m. on the WHRO Voice. 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Our audio reading programs are specifically designed for and primarily directed to people who are blind, visually impaired, or have other conditions preventing them from reading standard printed material. Financial support comes from the Virginia Department of the Blind and Vision Impaired and through the generosity of individual donors and members of WHRO. Coming up next, more local and regional programs from the WHRO Voice. My name is Carl Johnson. My reading partner is
1: Ken Langslow.
0: Thank you for joining us.
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3: As prosecutors reopen the investigation into fraternity rape allegations at Cornell University, we asked New York Senator Kirsten Gillibrand, what can Congress do?
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3: I'm Juana Summers.
4: And I'm Sasha Pfeiffer. The FBI is hunting for a group of cyber criminals following a hack of the FBI itself.
5: You know how to find us, and we know how to find you. I suggest you reach out first while the choice is still yours.
3: And here in the U.S., it's illegal to create babies from genetically modified human embryos. At least two startups are hoping to change that.
6: So as you can see, there's four tubes in here. Each tube can contain up to 10 embryos.
3: And a new novel takes us inside a fictional black megachurch.
4: It explores the often hidden side of devout Christian women.
3: Those stories and more are coming up after the summary of the day's news.
7: Live from NPR News in Washington, I'm Ryland Barton. The Supreme Court is allowing the Trump administration to resume, for now, deportations of migrants to countries other than their birthplaces. NPR's Sergio Martinez-Beltran reports the court will hear our oral arguments on the case in December.
8: The justices' brief order stayed a lower court order that blocked the third country deportations. The court's three liberal justices objected. The administration has said that a country's assurance that it will not engage in persecution or torture should be enough to deport a non-citizen to a country that's not their own. Solicitor General John Sauer told the justices third country deportations is, quote, an essential tool to remove certain aliens, including some of the worst criminal aliens. The policy has been used to deport tens of thousands of non-citizens to countries in Africa and Latin America, where their attorneys say the migrants face significant harms. Sergio Martinez Beltran, NPR News, Austin, Texas.
7: As President Trump hosted a group of leading AI executives at the White House today, OpenAI CEO Sam Altman was in San Francisco unveiling new products at the company's Dev Day event. From member station KQED, Rachel Miro reports.
9: Outside the event, protesters demanded OpenAI stop working with the military and ICE. Inside, one product was missing, GPT 6.1. OpenAI held back its release of the model after tests found the model overstepped its authority and misreported what it had done. Instead, Altman pitched DOTS, always-on AI agents designed to act before you ask.
10: It can hugely magnify your ability and expand your potential, working 24/7 to take on things that you don't want to do so you can focus on higher-level work.
9: Back in Washington, D.C., President Trump brushed off calls for new guardrails, saying the industry should regulate itself. For NPR News, I'm Rachel Miro.
7: Tomorrow, the U.S. military formally pulls out of Iraq after more than two tumultuous decades there. NPR's Jane Arraf reports from Baghdad the withdrawal will also mark the end of the anti-ISIS coalition that the U.S. led since 2014.
11: At what had been the Joint Military Command Center, Iraqi workers are renovating. U.S. officers have operated from here since 2014, when Iraq asked the U.S. military to return to fight the militant group ISIS. On Wednesday, U.S. commanders and Iraqi leaders will mark the withdrawal of U.S. forces 23 years after the United States invaded Iraq.
12: It's a historical day. We are very proud to reach this day.
11: That's Iraqi Armed Forces spokesman Sabah al-Numan. At its height, during an eight-year-long occupation, the U.S. had 170,000 military personnel in Iraq. Jane Arraf, NPR News, Baghdad.
7: The stocks drifted lower on Wall Street today. The S&P 500 fell nearly 0.2%. This is NPR.
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14: It's 73 degrees at 6:04. Good evening. 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I'm Connor Worley. 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
16: It gives a resident the opportunity to participate in the clean energy transition, combat against rising energy costs, but to do it in a common sense, affordable way.
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14: Learn more about how to sign up for the program at whro.org. 7 months into the U.S. and Israeli military campaign against Iran, American military deaths have climbed to 19, and the financial toll keeps rising. The Virginia Center for Investigative Journalism at WHRO's Kunle Falayi reports.
17: The Pentagon says Operation Epic Fury has become the largest American combat operation in the Middle East since the 2003 Iraq invasion, with more than 50,000 service members deployed. As of this week, 14 U.S. troops have died in the operation itself, and five more in related overseas missions, according to Defense Department casualty data. Cost estimates vary widely. The Congressional Budget Office puts direct taxpayer costs near $40 billion. A Harvard economist estimates the war is costing $2 billion a day and could ultimately reach $1 trillion. Iran says thousands of its civilians have died, though independent verification remains difficult. Kunle Falayi, the Virginia Center for Investigative Journalism at WHRO.
14: ATC continues now.
18: It's All Things Considered from NPR News. I'm Sasha Pfeiffer.
19: And I'm Juana Summers. When I heard a woman's allegations that she was drugged and gang raped at a Cornell University fraternity house in 2024, the story felt familiar to me. It's not because the story was well known before this weekend. It's because so many of the details she alleges, a campus party, a fraternity, drugs, alcohol, and sexual assault, echo so many of the stories we've heard from numerous college campuses for years.
20: The alleged assault at Cornell happened in 2024. Campus police investigated, but no criminal charges were ever filed. Cornell defends its handling of the case. Now, the woman, identified as Jane Doe, has brought a civil case against the university and the seven male students she says assaulted her. That has prompted prosecutors to reopen the case. And the details of these allegations have sparked national outrage.
19: To unpack all of this, I called up someone earlier today who's been pushing for years for legislation to address the handling of campus sexual assault crimes, New York Democratic Senator Kirsten Gillibrand. And I started by asking her for her reaction to these allegations, as well as the decision to reopen the case.
21: Well, I'm certainly grateful that the DA is reopening the investigation. I've just seen the public reports, and obviously these allegations are extremely serious and horrific. And as a parent with a kid in college, this is probably something that every parent in America wants addressed.
19: Matthew Van Houten, who's the Tompkins County District Attorney, said on Monday that Jane Doe's original statement 2 years ago, and I'm going to quote him here, did not allege that she was drugged against her will or gang raped. Now, in light of the new details provided in that civil suit, he says he would now let a grand jury decide. Her lawyer told CNN that the new report was not materially different from what was contained in the original complaint. What questions would you want answered about how investigators handled that initial report?
21: So one of the things that I found over the years of working in this space is that the people who do the interviews initially or ask questions initially have to be highly trained. Mm-hmm. They have to be experts in this kind of trauma. They have to be experts on what happens when someone has lived through this kind of trauma. You need a trauma-informed counselor to do that first interview. And a lot of our lawyers, a lot of our district attorneys, a lot of law enforcement are not trained in that way. We studied cases where law enforcement groups were trained appropriately, and it exponentially increased the number of people who reported rapes. It increased the number of people whose cases actually went to adjudication, and it increased the number of convictions.
19: I mean, you have been working on these issues for such a long time. I think it was more than a decade ago that I was talking to you covering the bipartisan push that you and other lawmakers made to address this issue, to curb the rates of sexual assaults on campuses. You've come back to this legislation over and over again. And yet I have to say, Senator, it doesn't feel like much has changed. Is that your view?
21: No, I think very little has changed. I do imagine that many campuses have put in place much better policies than they had a decade ago. But Congress hasn't done its part. And we just spent 2 weeks talking about college sports. Congress should spend at least that time talking about how to make campuses safe for all students.
19: What would you like to see Congress do? What's an appropriate step here?
21: Well, I'd like to have hearings on the piece of legislation that Senator Grassley and I have authored, CASA. And then we should be able to get a vote, just simply get a vote so that we can hold campuses and communities of responsibility, hold them accountable for whether they are protecting all students or not. And that is literally not happening today on many, many college campuses.
19: Senator Gillibrand, I've covered you for a long time on and off the Hill, so I want to ask you a question, not as a senator, but just as a mom. And I understand that you have at least one son who's college age. How do you talk to your sons? How do we talk to young men about situations and allegations like these? Because these instances, they keep happening year after year from college campus to college campus.
21: Well, as a mom, I, of course, worry about the safety and well-being of my children. And I try to make sure that they understand the risks they have every day. I also read the story about a bunch of kids who died on campus because they did some drug that's not fentanyl, but worse than fentanyl. Mm. So when I hear stories like this, I just talk to my children about what happened on these campuses, what happened to these children, and ask them, like, do you ever see yourself in this situation? What would you do in this situation? Who would you ask for help? You know, would you save someone? Would you stick up for someone? Would you prevent someone from taking a risk that's very scary, like taking drugs? I think a lot of campuses have some sexual assault prevention training. I don't know if all campuses have them, but I know that my sons have had those trainings on their campuses. So it's very hard, and you just want your children and their friends and their whole community to be safe.
19: I mean, just taking a step away from the specifics of these allegations at Cornell University, I just know so many women, myself included, who have had stories of experiencing unwanted sexual contact, assault, or rape on their campuses, who then seek help from systems that were ostensibly built to keep them safe, and yet feel let down or betrayed, and it keeps happening. So I guess the question I have is, what makes it stop? What's the tipping point?
21: What you've heard from many survivors, and this is the through line, is that when they felt they could report what happened, they were not received openly. They were received with disbelief. They were received with blame. They were received with, well, that's what you were wearing, or you were drinking that, or you were doing drugs. What do you expect? Like, sometimes the first person they talk to is so uninformed and so poorly trained. They say all the wrong things. Mm-hmm. And the things that they say in those instances often will leave a survivor to drop the case or to blame him or herself, and unwilling to tell his or her story. That does not set a campus up for safety or for success. You need to have a system that works for everyone, that is 100% transparent.
19: We've been speaking with Democratic Senator Kirsten Gillibrand of New York. Thank you so much.
21: Thank you.
0: At the White House today, President Trump hosted top artificial intelligence leaders amid an ongoing debate over the safety of this technology that is advancing at a head-spinning pace. For weeks, AI executives have been issuing dire warnings about the catastrophic risks of their products and stories of AI agents going rogue. Now the Trump administration wants to change that conversation. President Trump brushed off those warnings at the launch of a new AI-powered government website. He also promised that the technology will usher in a new age of prosperity.
1: We do not surrender to fears about what technologies will do to us. We decide that those technologies will do for us some very, very incredible things.
0: NPR's Huo Jing Nan covers AI, and she's here to walk us through the latest. Hi.
22: Hello.
0: This meeting today at the White House with AI leaders, what do we know about what happened at it?
22: So we know that the guests include leadership of most major tech companies in this country. That includes Google, Meta, OpenAI, and Anthropic. And Trump described, quote, a lot of commonality in the room. But actually, the industry is divided. The executives here have a wide range of views on AI safety. For example, OpenAI and Anthropic have been more outspoken about safety concerns. They have called for a coordinated slowdown in the development of the most advanced AI systems. But others, including NVIDIA and Meta, have argued against excessive regulation and did not support a coordinated industry slowdown. So despite what the president says, there is not a common vision on what should be done about the potential risks of AI, even though the president himself says self-regulation was the most appropriate approach.
0: This meeting today was not the only meeting the president had related to AI. Give us a sense of what other AI meetings have been on his schedule.
22: So Trump has had dinner with Anthropic CEO Dario Amodei on Sunday, which is interesting because Anthropic has disagreed with the White House about a range of things, including regulation and how much AI companies can restrict the use of their products. And this morning, Trump and many of these tech executives at the luncheon were at a public launch of a new AI-powered website called America.gov that's supposed to be a more accessible portal to all kinds of government services. They are promising that you'll be able to use it for anything from getting a passport to booking a a campsite. And Trump also says he's renaming AI to, quote, superintelligence.
20: Superintelligence. How is he defining that?
22: Well, President Trump says artificial intelligence has a branding problem. So he said that the word artificial isn't helpful and that this sounds fake. So he's dropping the word. And he's, you know, already used a new term, superintelligence, in his latest executive order today about the launch of the AI-powered website. You just don't see the word AI on there, just superintelligence. You know, overall, Trump seems to be trying to convince the public that AI is good for them, even as people are increasingly worried about losing jobs to AI, the impact of data centers, and the safety risks that tech poses.
20: So two things are happening simultaneously. The White House is powering ahead on AI, but yet we hear this drumbeat of alarming safety incidents. Recap some of the things that people are concerned about.
22: Right. So this week, OpenAI actually canceled the release of its most advanced model, and it also paused training last week after its models gained improper access to the internet. And this comes after we learned last week about even more incidents in the past few months of OpenAI systems doing things autonomously that people wouldn't expect them to. And that includes hacking into an Australian government website and using other people's credentials to access publicly accessible U.S. Census data. But look, part of the resistance here from Trump and some AI executives is that they want to make sure that the U.S. stays ahead of China when it comes to AI development. And many in the AI safety field are hoping that the two countries will move towards a deal to collaborate on AI safety. There have been some talks between the two countries about AI in the past couple of weeks, but there has been no agreement so far. So bottom line is that there's a lot of calls from the AI safety field for U.S. government to regulate the industry and set up and enforce some standards. But as today showed, there's currently little sign that this White House is interested in that.
20: That is NPR's Huo Jingnan. Thanks.
22: Thanks so much.
20: And we want to note that the AI company Anthropic is a financial supporter of NPR.

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1: It's 72 degrees at 6:18, coming up in 10 minutes on Marketplace. The job market isn't too bad lately. That is, if you already have a job. If you're looking for one, hiring hasn't picked up in a while. A look at what higher interest rates might do to the labor market. That story and more is next on Marketplace at 6:30, right here on 89.5 WHRV, public media serving Eastern Virginia.
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1: 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Drivers just experienced an August that was the most expensive on record, and prices today are $1.20 higher than this time last year. AAA reports a national average of $4.45 for a gallon of regular. Virginians are paying $4.20, and at Hampton Roads, the drivers are paying the same, $4.20 a gallon.
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6: 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I'm Sasha Pfeiffer.
7: And I'm Juana Summers. It is illegal in the United States to try to create babies using genetically modified human embryos, but at least two U.S. startups are hoping to change the law. NPR health correspondent Rob Stein got exclusive access to tour the labs of one of these controversial companies.
8: I can't reveal the exact location of this new embryo editing lab. The company asked NPR to keep that secret for security reasons. But I can say I took the train north from Washington, D.C. to New York's Penn Station and made my way to Origin Genomics.
9: Hi, it's Kathy from Origin Genomics.
8: Nice to meet you.
9: Thanks for coming.
8: Kathy Tai started Origin Genomics earlier this year to do something audacious, prove that it would be safe to genetically modify human embryos for reproduction.
9: I'm just grabbing the lab coats and we're going to head over to the lab.
8: After slipping into our lab coats, the first thing Tai shows me is where Origin keeps donated human embryos being used for the company's research. Tai pulls on a pair of rubber gloves.
9: This is a cryogenic storage unit that has liquid nitrogen inside, which is where our embryos are stored.
8: The gray metal unit looks like a big thermos. Tai twists open the black lid. As whiffs of white fog from the liquid nitrogen swirl out, Tai gently pulls out a long metal rod cradling frosted glass tubes.
9: So as you can see, there's four tubes in here. Each tube can contain up to 10 embryos.
8: So these are human embryos?
9: Yes.
8: Frozen human embryos?
9: Yep.
8: Oh, wow. These embryos were donated by couples whose families have been plagued by life-threatening genetic disorders. Origin scientists extract stem cells from the embryos to test which of the company's gene editors might safely correct the defects.
9: hundreds of millions of people around the world have these diseases. Huntington's, cystic fibrosis, hereditary cancers, Tay-Sachs. What we're proposing is something completely revolutionary. Apply this amazing precision genome editing to embryos that have a mutation before they're born. That allows the next generation to not be born with these diseases.
8: How big a deal would that be?
9: That would be amazing. I mean, not just for their children, but also for their children and their children. Changes the entire paradigm of medicine as we know it.
8: Origins also testing gene editors on other kinds of cells from people who inherited disease-causing mutations. Ty leads me into another room to show me cells carrying a mutation that causes breast cancer that Origin wants to correct. She gently places a clear plastic tray holding cells that have been injected with one of Origin's gene editors under a microscope.
9: What you see here is the gene editor actually going into the cells.
8: The cells look like fluorescent green blobs.
10: So if they're lit up like that, glowing like a lighter color green, that's the marker that the gene editor is actually in there, got into the cell.
9: Yes.
10: Wow.
8: Now, it's very early days for Origin and another U.S. startup doing this sort of thing, but this is all very controversial. A Chinese scientist was imprisoned after he announced in 2018 that he had created the first gene-edited babies from genetically modified embryos. But gene editing has become more precise, so some scientists think it might one day be ethical to use it to prevent some devastating genetic diseases. But even they worry about Origin Genomics. Robin Lovell Badge is a biologist at the Francis Crick Institute in London.
11: It's giving people false hope. I am concerned that they are rushing ahead too fast and making some mistake, which would then set back the field and the hope that people may have that these techniques could eventually help them will be lost.
8: Others argue embryo editing is unnecessary. Many couples can screen their embryos to find healthy ones or use donated eggs or embryos or adopt. And some say even if embryo editing proves safe, modifying embryos for any reason could open the door to designer babies. Katie Hassan runs the Center for Genetics and Society, a watchdog group.
12: I'm very concerned about where this could be headed. Some of the Silicon Valley investors behind these companies are very open about their vision for the future. It's a vision of mass-produced, genetically engineered humans that's horrifying.
8: Ty draws extra skittishness because she was involved in a personal relationship with the notorious Chinese scientist after he was released from prison. For her part, Ty says the rogue scientist has nothing to do with Origin Genomics. She's moving very carefully to make sure embryo editing would be safe and just wants to help people have healthy babies.
9: I think that if you have a technology that can be proven to be safe and you can help hundreds of millions of people that suffer from these diseases, it is unethical to not pursue this research.
8: So Ty hopes to eventually produce enough evidence to convince Congress to lift a ban on the Food and Drug Administration even considering experiments involving gene-edited human embryos. Ty suggests I meet with one of the families she's working with. So I head to a towering apartment building in Midtown Manhattan.
13: Going up?
8: Where I take the high-speed elevator to a penthouse on the 65th floor.
10: Hi, nice to meet you. Rob Stein from NPR.
14: Nice to meet you, Nicole.
15: Hi, Asaf Ezra. Nice to meet you.
8: To meet Nicole and Asaf Ezra and their toy spaniels. Nicole's 38 and originally from the UK. Asaf's Israeli. He's 37. They'd love to have three kids.
14: I've always wanted physically my blood and flesh children. I want to see a little me or him running around and be like, yep, that's my kid.
8: But the couple's been struggling to have children for years because Nicole comes from a family that's been plagued for generations by a rare genetic condition known as familial adenomatous polyposis. A genetic mutation causes growths called polyps in the digestive system, growths that can become cancerous.
14: When I found out we had it, I was petrified. Like, it was a slam in the face. It was very hard.
8: Nicole had to have most of her large intestine removed when she was 13, regularly undergoes procedures to remove polyps, and lives in fear she'll get cancer, like her grandfather, her mother, and so many other relatives.
14: It's horrible.
8: So Nicole has gone through round after round of IVF to try to produce embryos that haven't inherited the mutation. The couple did finally get one healthy embryo, but lost that pregnancy in a miscarriage. While they kept trying, Asaf heard about Origin Genomics.
15: We just don't want to pass on cancer to our kids. Like, who would want that, right?
8: So Nicole and Asaf invested in Origin Genomics and donated three of their affected embryos for the company's research.
14: The amount of women this would help would be amazing. Okay, sorry. I know I'm crying now because I'm thinking about it, but it's really tears of joy for people with the chance that they'll get. Sorry. Because it will do so much good for the world, and there's so many women that won't get the trauma that I've had.
8: IVF initially sparked similar fears, the couple says, and they argue society just needs to regulate this technology to make sure gene editing of human embryos is done only for the right reasons. Rob Stein, NPR News, New York.

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1: 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Expect delays and plan ahead. 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
5: In Los Angeles, I'm Kai Rizdahl. It is Tuesday, today, 29 September. Good, as it always is, to have you along, everybody. I know. I said yesterday the big through line this week was the labor market. Well, that and bonds, but we are going to give bonds a break today. And we are going to get to the labor market, but we are going to start instead with a different A-list economic indicator, gross domestic product. Tomorrow morning, the Bureau of Economic Analysis is going to tell us how much the economy grew in the second quarter. This will be the Bureau's third and final estimate of that number. It already reported the economy grew at an annualized rate of 1.5% April through June. So we are just going to get ahead of the news and have a look at what we know about how much the economy is growing right now. Marketplace's Justin Ho gets us going.
6: GDP is a measure of how much output the economy is producing, and the BEA tallies it by looking at who's buying all that output.
7: So is it consumers? You've got consumer spending. Is it businesses doing investments? So that's investment spending.
6: That's David Kelly with JP Morgan Asset Management. GDP also includes government spending and net exports. But Kelly says the first part of that list, consumer spending, has been resilient lately, partly because of the bigger tax refunds people got this year.
7: And then there's also just this wealth effect. We're just coming up on the fourth year anniversary of a massive bull market in stocks, and that has generated a lot of wealth, making for a very resilient consumer.
6: Then there's investment spending. Bernard Yeros with Oxford Economics says businesses have been investing a lot in inventories.
8: When you look at a lot of the survey data, businesses are saying that their inventories are quite low, which means that they need to restock.
6: Yeros says there's also been plenty of investment in AI, spending on data centers and all of the equipment that goes into them. But he says a lot of that spending is boosting GDP more in Taiwan and Korea and other countries that make that equipment.
8: I just think we have to be careful not to overstate the benefits to growth in the economy, because a lot of the AI spending by businesses is imported from abroad.
6: A lot of the factors that are powering growth right now also might not last. Matthew Miskin with Manulife John Hancock Investments says consumers might not keep spending the way they have been.
9: The tax cuts are going to be hard to replicate. Consumers are dealing with higher oil prices and higher mortgage rates at the same time.
6: And consumer spending depends on a strong labor market. Miskin says for GDP to keep growing at a steady pace,
9: I think you need to see broadening of the job gains. I think you need people that are moving up the job corporate ladder. I think that's really hard right now still.
6: Iskin says he expects GDP to pick up in the third quarter and slow down in the fourth. I'm Justin Ho for Marketplace.
5: Okay, as promised, and as the end of Justin's piece there sort of alluded to, the labor market, about which we got the first of the week's big reports this morning. The job openings and labor turnover survey, say it with me now, JOLTS. It was pretty steady, low hire, low fire, if you will. The number of people hired last month was up just a touch. The number of people who quit their jobs or were laid off was pretty much flat. Marketplace's Stephanie Hughes has more.
0: There are optimistic words to describe hiring right now, like stable, and more pessimistic ones, like stuck. Economist Leah Brooks' description is somewhere in the middle.
10: I'd characterize it as meh.
0: Brooks, who's with George Washington University, says the reason hiring isn't budging is that businesses are afraid to budge.
10: I think if I'm a business, I want to hire somebody new. If somebody leaves, or if I have the expectation of being able to sell more.
0: But people aren't really leaving their jobs right now. And before businesses amp up to sell more, they want to be certain there's going to be demand.
10: And I don't think there's a lot of certainty in the U.S. market right now.
0: You can blame the usual suspects for that. Tariffs, geopolitical uncertainty, whatever happens with AI. Now there's a new factor. The Fed just raised interest rates for the first time in 3 years. ZipRecruiter labor economist Nicole Bichot points out more are expected.
11: As we see these employers facing these higher rates, that makes it more difficult to borrow capital, to expand their business, and to hire more people.
0: Which is leaving job seekers in the lurch.
11: Unemployment is becoming a lot more of a sticky issue in this market, meaning if you find yourself unemployed, it might take 6+ months to find something.
0: Another complicating factor, says George Washington's Leah Brooks, interest rates on government debt are pretty high right now. So investors might be more inclined to put their money into low-risk government bonds than lend it to a higher-risk new business.
10: And it just sucks money out of the productive private investment part of the economy.
0: Which means less money for businesses who are then more likely to feel meh about hiring. I'm Stephanie Hughes for Marketplace.
5: Wall Street on this Tuesday. I know I said we were giving bonds a break, but do not sleep on those rising yields. Equity traders were kind of blah today. We will have the details when we do the numbers.

0: Here's one from the marketplace desk of Lather, Rinse, Repeat. We got fresh data today on how consumers are feeling. And as we have been telling you all summer, we ain't feeling great. The Conference Board shows consumer confidence fell in September, fell again, I should say, to the lowest level in more than 12 years. Consumers are less optimistic across the board about the current economy and the future economy and household finances and the labor market. Marketplace's Kelly Wells has more on how all those worsening vibes could affect actual behavior.
1: As any economist will tell you, Yelena Shuletyeva with the Conference Board says 1 month of data could be an anomaly and should be taken with a grain of salt.
2: But the problem is that it's not just 1 month of data.
1: Confidence has been trending downward for years. This month, it just fell more sharply.
2: Consumers are really worried. They are planning to spend less, particularly on discretionary items.
1: Consumers have been saying they plan to spend less for a while, and yet spending remains defiantly resilient. Jonathan Ernest is an economics professor at Case Western Reserve University. He says that continued spending is less good than it sounds.
3: We've seen savings rates drop, where people aren't putting away as much for future rainy days. They're kind of treating this like the rainy day.
1: Ernest says that's because the cost of necessities keeps going up. We're spending more on gas and food, not because we can, but because we have to eat and get to work.
3: You know, I have young kids who I'm, paying for schooling and care, and I'm also buying lots of groceries and chicken nuggets and things like that.
1: Then there's the new trend that economics professor Paul Shea of Bates College says raises some eyebrows. The upper middle class, or household incomes in the $125,000 to $150,000 range, saw the sharpest decline in confidence.
4: So far, the deterioration in consumer confidence has been concentrated among low to middle income households.
1: Which is why consumer spending has stayed resilient. Spending from wealthier families has masked cuts from lower income families.
4: And so if this is a sign that the higher income households who account for more of the consumption, of course, are starting to lose a little bit of faith, that could be a real red flag going forward.
1: Shea says he's waiting to see whether the jobs market data on Friday spells more bad news before he gets too worried. I'm Kaylee Wells for Marketplace.

0: Kristen Schwab did a story for us back in January about what's euphemistically come to be called personalized pricing. She and her husband stood on the same street corner, opened their Uber apps at the same time, asked for the exact same ride, for which Kristen was charged a buck more than her husband was. A buck is just a buck, and of course you do have to take the cheaper ride. But you extrapolate that experience across the trillions of transactions that happen across this economy, and pretty soon, you are talking real money. It's also a really good, if disconcerting, example of how companies are leveraging what they know about us to set individually specific prices. Well, that gets me to a book out today from Lindsay Owen. She's the president and the CEO of the Groundwork Collaborative. That's a progressive think tank. And the title of her book is Gouged, The End of a Fair Price and What It Means for Your Wallet. Lindsay, it's good to have you on.
1: Thanks so much for having me, Kai.
0: Can we get to the subtitle of this book first, The Idea of a Fair Price? What does that actually mean? Because I always thought a fair price was what you were willing to pay.
1: I think a fair price is a posted price. A fair price is a predictable price. And a fair price is a price that is set based on the product and not you, the consumer.
0: And therein is the crux of this book, right? Because what is happening, as you point out, is that companies are increasingly using the data that they have on us, all kinds of data, to change the prices, basically, depending on who you are.
1: Yeah, it's very retro. You know, thousands of years ago, we went to the souk and the merchant set a price based on what he thought we might be willing to fork over. If we had a nice tunic on, we probably paid a little more. But about 150 years ago in this country, we dispensed with haggling. It was the Quakers who said, the Puritans are kind of greedy. I don't really like what they're up to.

0: might be willing to fork over. If we had a nice tunic on, we probably paid a little more. But about 150 years ago in this country, we dispensed with haggling. It was the Quakers who said, oh, the Puritans are kind of greedy. I don't really like what they're up to. And then it was John Wanamaker in Philadelphia, Pennsylvania, who said, you know, I'm going to stick a price tag on my items in my store, but both because he was inspired by this, but also he was a businessman. And it's a little time consuming to haggle for every item in your cart. But right now, I think the price tag is a bit of an endangered species. And companies are now increasingly collecting data on us to get a better sense of how much they think they can get away with charging us as individuals.
1: You all did an experiment. You and Consumer Reports, I guess, did an experiment involving Instacart. Tell us about that, would you?
0: Yeah, Groundwork teamed up with More Perfect Union and Consumer Reports, and we ran an experiment that exposed a massive experiment that Instacart was running on millions of Americans while they shopped for groceries. We recruited 400 secret shoppers, picked the same pickup location, a Safeway grocery store in Seattle, Washington, pick up the same basket of groceries. For about 75% of items in that basket of groceries, different people in the experiment were offered different prices. Across all of the baskets in the study, about a 7% variation. Mm. So we took Instacart's own estimate of how much a household of four spends on groceries in a year and calculated that it could be as much as $1,200, the result of this sort of Instacart experiment tax for shoppers.
1: Okay, so look, on the face of it, and speaking as a consumer, that's outrageous. But speaking as a person who runs a business or a large company, why is that bad?
0: Yeah, there were definitely, you know, critics of the study who said, look, there's nothing to see here. This is classic A-B testing. But I don't think most Americans, when they shop for groceries, realize that they are guinea pigs so that the company can calibrate exactly how much they can get away with charging you. I think this is ultimately why, you know, within 2 weeks of releasing our study, Instacart reversed course, effectively promising to shut down the lab. But this was a big part of Instacart's business model. They acquired the AI pricing giant Eversight in 2021, and Eversight promised to help companies run these pricing experiments without consumers' knowledge. This was a big part of what they sold retailers.
1: When you, Lindsay Owens, are out in this economy as a consumer, what do you do to keep yourself on guard, as it were? Because it's got to be exhausting.
0: Yeah. I mean, I run a think tank, but I'm also a shopper.
1: Right, right.
0: I'm also a consumer. I'm the mom of a toddler. I'm tired. I don't want to spend my evenings comparison shopping online. The truth is, from the bottom of my heart, I do not believe it should be every consumer's job to duck and dodge and bob and weave. The budget shopper is the mechanism by which prices are disciplined in this economy. And when the budget shopper can't do their work because they can't comparison shop or because they're being picked off by a company who knows they need a good deal, that undermines healthy competition in the market writ large.
1: It's a book called Gouged by Lindsay Owens. She runs the Groundwork Collaborative in Washington. Lindsay, thanks a bunch. I appreciate your time.
0: Thanks so much for having me.

0: 110 years ago, John D. Rockefeller of Standard Oil was crowned a billionaire, the world's first. In fact, 5 years after the government took apart his monopoly, parts of Standard Oil eventually became ExxonMobil and Chevron. ExxonMobil down 0.7% on the day. Chevron gave up 0.9%. Bond prices went down. When that happens, the yield goes up. The yield on the 10-year Treasury note rose to 5.24%. The 30-year at 5.566%. 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

0: coming up.
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0: When it rains, it does kind of pour, you know. First, though, let's do the numbers. Dow Industrial's down 131 points. That's 0.25%, 51,349. The NASDAQ down 22 points. That's about 0.1%, 26,797. S&P 500 gave back 12 points, about 0.2%, 76.70. Withering consumer confidence has not stopped some of us from spending money on travel. Cruise operator Carnival raised its annual forecast today, saying 2027 is already half booked. 2028 bookings off to a, quote, excellent start. Shares in Carnival Corporation up 13.4% on the day. Royal Caribbean up 7.4% on the front page of the New York Times.

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0: This is Marketplace. I'm Kai Rizdal. It's more likely than not that when you head toward the back of your local Piggly Wiggly, toward the freezers, and you reach in to grab a bag of shrimp, it's odds on that you are not thinking A, about where that shrimp comes from, and B, and related, what that says about the state of the Gulf Coast shrimping industry. Oh, also, and not for nothing, throw the price of a gallon of diesel into your considerations, too. Marketplace's Elizabeth Trovall has our story.
1: A large white and blue fishing boat is docked here at the Brownsville Fishing Harbor on the Gulf where Texas meets Mexico. But local fishermen aren't preparing to go fish. They're just sitting around. I ask one of them, Juan Mendez, why?
2: El precio del camarón está bajo y el combustible está alto.
1: Shrimp prices are low, he says, while diesel prices are high. It's just not profitable to take the boat out to fish shrimp that are only going for $4 or so a pound, he tells me. So I ask how many times he's been out fishing so far this season.
3: ¿Cuántas veces ha salido?
2: Una vez.
1: Just one time, he says. Mendez lives in Nicaragua, but shrimps here on a visa. He's done it for nearly a decade. But now he says shrimpers like him are thinking about going back home. There's no money here. Near the docks is Texas Gulf Trawling, a shrimping company here in Brownsville with 14 boats. Most are just sitting around, says manager Greg Laundrie. And the boats that are out to sea?
4: They're working on old fuel because we just can't afford the diesel price. The current diesel price coinciding with the current price of shrimp.
1: He says diesel is the single largest expense to the boat. Filling up once could cost around $85,000. But conditions were tough even before diesel prices went up roughly 70% because of the war in Iran and attacks on Russian refineries.
5: It's a long-standing problem, and it's just getting worse.
1: That's Christopher Liza, an economist with the National Oceanic and Atmospheric Administration. He says even though Americans eat a ton of shrimp, most of it is imported for cheap from abroad.
5: 95% of the shrimp consumed is imported, and the other is, 5% is local caught.
1: It's a bad year for an industry that's been shrinking.
5: When a crisis hits and fuel prices go up or the shrimp price collapses, then that's when people actually have to leave the industry, right? They just can't keep going.
1: But third-generation shrimper Kyle Kimball is still bringing home some catches this season. He's based in Port Arthur, where Texas meets Louisiana.
6: I worked with my grandfather when I was like five, and I can remember picking and driving and everything.
1: He loves it out on the water. He's had his own vessel for about 45 years. He's been able to shrimp some this season because his boat uses less diesel per hour than a lot of other shrimpers.
6: I'm one of the cheapest boats to operate at 11 gallons an hour.
1: But that's still $65 an hour or so for just fuel. High diesel prices only add to his worries about the future of the Gulf shrimp industry that's shrinking and aging.
6: Young man don't have a chance.
1: His wife, Tricia Kimball, with the Port Arthur Area Shrimpers Association, says it's hard to recruit young people into an industry in decline.
7: They're just not going to do that if you're making negative money. That's not a real enticement.
1: But for now, Kyle, who's in his 60s, is hanging on.
6: The wear and tear from 63 on up is really bad. But I don't know, it gets in your blood. It's hard to explain that you can't just quit.
1: He loves his job, he says. Diesel and shrimp prices be damned. He's just not ready to give it up. I'm Elizabeth Trovall for Marketplace.

0: Here's a labor market term we haven't heard in a little while. The Great Resignation, back 5 years ago, just after the peak of the pandemic, when people were quitting their jobs right and left, confident that there would be something else out there for them. That brings me to today's installment of our series, Clocked Out.
1: I'm Samantha Rafferty. I'm based in Lake Charles, Louisiana. At 32 years old, I left my career and decided to go back to school for architecture. You know, I worked in project management and with creatives for 10 years and had a pretty good career. I would say I was good at what I did, but I wasn't super excited about going to work every day. I was kind of jealous of the creatives that I was managing their projects. There was a 6-week period where everything hit us at once. I got accepted to graduate school for architecture. I found out I was pregnant, and then I quit the job I had been at for 6 years. You know, my husband makes enough to support our household, so we're very lucky to be in that situation. But adding a baby, daycare, and just like the general increase in the cost of living, cost of groceries, and everything else, it has made the fact that I'm not earning an income feel a lot more tangible. I do get frustrated sometimes. I want to go out to dinner. I want to take the vacation. I want to feel like we have disposable income again. But I have to remind myself that this is all a short-term sacrifice for my future self. I'm also trying to figure out if I want to get a part-time job and go to school. It means it would probably take me longer to finish my degree, but I am trying to weigh the pros and cons of that decision. I am really enjoying school. I'm really enjoying what I'm learning. It's been really validating. Like, I feel like I'm on the right path and that I'm making the right choice right now. And like, honestly, becoming a mom too has made this even more meaningful. I hope it's something she learns from watching me. And you don't have to have everything figured out. You don't have to take the easiest path. Sometimes you have to be resilient, make sacrifices, and be willing to change direction, even if that's scary, to build the life that you want.
0: You definitely do not need to have everything figured out. Not at all. Samantha Rafferty, Lake Charles, Louisiana. If you've got a story of being out of the labor force or maybe about trying to get back in, tell us about it, would you? Marketplace.org/clockedout.

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1: This final note on the way out today, in which, you know, sometimes it really does pay to read the fine print in those corporate regulatory filings. Anthropic is planning to go public later this year. I think you knew that. It will be the first of the pure play artificial intelligence companies to do so. It's looking for a valuation somewhere around $2 trillion. But I am burying the lead. Reuters reported this morning that Anthropic's IPO prospectus, which Reuters says it has seen, warns that its AI models pose, and this is a quote, catastrophic or existential risks to humanity. Now, as always, consult your own financial advisor, but I don't know. I think that's quite a thing to say about the technology that you want people to invest in. No? Right? I mean, what do you even say? Anyway, gotta go. Jordan Manji's Anil Maharaj, Janet Wynn, Olga Oxman, and Virginia K. Smith are the digital team. I'm Kai Rizdahl. We will see you tomorrow, everybody. This is APM.
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0: Hello, and welcome to the WHRO Voice Short Story Hour, where we feature weekly readings of popular short fiction stories from classic and contemporary literature. Our audio reading programs are specifically designed for and primarily directed to people who are blind, visually impaired, or have other conditions preventing them from reading standard printed material. All of our readers at the WHRO Voice are volunteers. My name is Denise Klein, and today I'll be reading from Narrative Magazine, a magazine dedicated to advancing literature in the digital age by supporting the finest writing talent and encouraging reading across communities and generations in schools and around the globe. The first story that I will read is entitled High Woods by Jessica Van Dessel, a finalist in Narrative's 2020 Fall Story Contest. She is a graduate of Eastern Shore Community College, and she was born and lives in Accomack County, Virginia. The beginning could be said to lie in many things. It began when they met, or it began when they left their homes, or it began when they arrived in the Ohio country, or it began when they ignored the advice they were given so many times along the way. Build where you can see the smoke from your neighbor's chimney. It made no difference where they were or who they were speaking with. Let them mention, even in passing, that they were Ohio bound, and some gummed old man was sure to materialize at their elbows, pulling the pipe from his shrunken lips to say, "Then, when ye come to settle, see that ye lay camp within sight of your fellow's fire, for that is a perilous wilderness there, and a man would lief not feel alone more than he need." But young men who are just setting out are not inclined to take advice, and morality would dictate that this was surely where it began. There were three of them, and a wag of a circuit preacher on the flatboat had dubbed them Shem, Ham, and Japheth. But they were not brothers, nor had they known one another before they set out from Allentown. They had met at the ferry in the April of 1798, when so many young men, and enough who were not so young, were following the call of the times west into the Ohio. They had looked at each other and seen that they were all of the same age and bound in the same direction, and so it seemed natural to throw in together for the journey. This journey, proving as well as such journeys may be, it began also to seem natural, as they neared their destination, that they remained together, to take on the wilderness as brothers, pit fraternity against nature, and force fortune to divide and weaken her barbs, or at least, that was how the one the preacher called Shem put it. And once Shem began to talk like that, there was no help for it. It came to be agreed among them that they would build one cabin to share, and from there lay out their claims and clear the ground together. And with that, the beginning took root and began to grow into the thing it would be by the end. But it had not yet even sprouted when they came to the settlement known to its denizens as Hoon's Beck. To the post kept by one John Harrison, storekeeper and land agent. Harrison was a large and amiable man with the steadiness that comes to those who make their profit off the dreams of others. He spread out the plat for them on his counter and began in a friendly wave to extol the virtues of one tract or another. But Shem cut him off. "This will do," he said, and planted his finger upon the topmost portion of the map, where the boundaries almost ran off the paper. Harrison scratched his beard. "They call that the High Woods," he said. "None up there save a few Shawnee." "Good," said Shem. "We came to seek wilderness, and we have found it." "Room to spread," said Ham, and Japheth nodded his assent. Harrison regarded them. "Almost 20 miles out," he said. "Takes near a day to walk." "We have walked before," said Shem. "Only most folks prefer to stay close to the settlement. We prefer not to be so limited in our designs." "Oh, to be sure," said Harrison. "Folks need other folks. That's all I mean. Especially here in Ohio." But they took no notice of this platitude, feeling as everyone does that the mundanity of it could not apply to them. Their names signed a pledge for 60 acres each. They traveled north for the rest of the day and chose their camp only as the sun waned, settling on the level top of a creek bed where the forest stretched away on all sides and neither sign nor spore of a white man could be seen. They were mightily pleased with themselves that first night, sitting in what Shem was already calling their improvement. And only the one called Japheth felt any apprehension at the weight and silence of the woods around them. He was of Dutch stock out of Pennsylvania, and he knew the preacher had called him Japheth only to compliment the other two. There was nothing special about him. He did not write a fine hand and carry Blackstone's commentaries on the law instead of the Bible, like Shem, nor was he as broad, easy, and cheerful as Ham. He was plain of face and average of height, as ordinary as the blouse of brown woolsey he wore. The only skill he could be said to possess was a way of seeing things that other men did not see. He could even see things about himself from inside himself, something he reckoned to be highly uncommon. It may have been that this ability of sight detracted from his speech, or maybe he had learned early on that men do not like to have the things they haven't seen pointed out to them. Either way, he was a taciturn fellow. But it did not matter once they were together, for Shem did the talking for all three of them. He had the gift of it. He could make words ring like they'd been cast in a foundry and cause you to come away feeling proud and moved, regardless of whether you'd actually understood what he meant. The only thing he never talked about was where he was from. Some of the other passengers on the flatboat had said he was from Boston. Others said Philadelphia. They also said it was a loss in love that had driven him west, or family quarrel, or an affair of honor gone wrong. It all could have been true. He wore buckskin on the trace but carried in his pack a shirt of fine lawn with a collar and stuck. He was a narrow fellow, with a face fit for casting shadows. Japheth reckoned him to be as brilliant as everyone said, but it was brilliance in the way of a lamp wick, inclined to burn too high and flare if not tended. Ham, in contrast, came from a furnace town in New Jersey, and he had left because his mother had tired of feeding him and turned him out. He bore no grudge against her. He was not unduly burdened by thought or consideration. They were of little profit to him. He ate when he was hungry, slept when he was tired, and wrestled the nearest likely-looking fellow when his sap was up and he felt like a roar. He would work hard enough if those around him were working, and he could bring down a squirrel at squinting distance with a sling and a piece of shot. Shem said that he had a fine animal nature. Like an animal, he was handsome in a physical way, with a face that was fair and clear as a boy's and limbs that were solid and well-proportioned. Ahead of them now lay all the hard work that the old men had warned of. But hard work is welcome to young men when they have been so long in anticipation. And the three of them ran at the Ohio country as if it were what Ham would term a greased hog. Shem laid out the boundaries of their claims with his compass, and Ham and Japheth hammered stakes to mark the corners. They threw up a trio of lean-tos and beat a path to the creek. Then they turned to the trees. The trees, which up until this had been a pleasant background to their travels, were now obstacles to be removed. The rich soil beneath their shade was what everyone was after. Every man in the Ohio country had plans to rise up on that soil, and for that the trees had to come down. It was easier to plan than to do. The trees were old, toughened, tried. Some could not be spanned by Ham's and Japheth's arms together. It took hours to fell them. Then they discovered the trees didn't cease being a burden once they were down. The carcasses must be trimmed, split, dragged, rolled. The hulking piles multiplied and filled the ground as fast as it was cleared. They could be burned, but only with constant encouragement from rake and bellows, green as they still were and full of sap. None of them said it aloud, but privately each one was changing the estimate of what could be achieved, moving it downward every day. Then Shem claimed he smelled frost in the air, and the cabin needed to be built right away. "There's weeks to snow yet," was Ham's reply. "I didn't say snow, I said frost. That's not the same. We don't need the cabin for frost." "Frost," said Shem, "it brings on rheumatics. It inflames the vital humors of the body. A prudent man guards himself from frost." "I want to finish this patch first," said Ham. "There won't be time for finishing patches until doomsday. It's the winter that will be upon us like a thief in the night." Japheth put down his axe, as he might as well do. "You work on that patch," he said to Ham. "Shem and I will lay out the cabin." "A man who sees reason," said Shem. "Hallelujah." "Scope out some trees," Japheth told him. "Straight as you can find." Ham shouldered his axe and watched Shem walk away. "We need to keep clearing," he said. "We'll have to do what we can," said Japheth, knowing it sounded weak. Ham shook his head and went back to chopping. In the end, the cabin was built, but smaller than they might have wanted, and bearing the ill will in which it had been conceived. The ridgepole sloped, the window was not squared, the walls settled unevenly, and the work of felling trees was given over to Girdling, the news of which Shem had brought back from the settlement along with their monthly supplies. Harrison and the others said it was the only sensible way. "Don't fight the trees to the ground and bring yourself to your knees in the effort. Kill them where they stood. Strip the bark and notch them. Cut the throats and leave them to die of thirst and mutilation. Corn could grow in the light, let in by the barren branches. If they were to have enough land to grow a crop come spring, it was their only recourse." Acre by acre they spread this death. The work was no longer clean. Japheth felt shame in the set of his shoulders as he swung his axe now, and yet knew that they had no choice. They must have a crop come spring. Ham, he reckoned, thought no more or less about it. Why not do it this way as soon as any other? Ham couldn't be blamed for his lack of feeling any more than the fox could be blamed for making the hare his meal. It was the business of nature. But Shem, Japheth watched him chopping in a frenzy, and wondered anew what had brought him to the Ohio country, and given him such a bellyful of wrath, that he took pleasure in the killing of hapless trees. But there was guilt in it for him, too, because suddenly all his brilliance was flavored with brimstone, and each word out of his mouth was primed to hurt, and Japheth knew that a man could only be that angry with his fellows when he was angriest with himself. It was all right during the day. They could keep distant from him. But at night they were forced together in the cabin, where there was, as Ham put it, nary room to swing a dead cat. And Shem couldn't find rest in his own company, let alone his companions. Japheth tried to explain this to Ham one day while they stripped an oak. "But we live close enough on the trace," Ham pointed out. They had, it was true, and slept head to foot every night with no cross words between them. But it was different then, because they'd been going somewhere. Now they were settled, and Shem's demons had caught up with him. "He can move on if he wants to," said Ham. Japheth swung his axe deep into the living layer of the tree and tore it downward as they had learned to do. "There's nowhere he can go," he said. "Then he should stop here," said Ham. "We ain't got no quarrel with him." Perhaps it would have been better if they had. A quarrel Shem could win, against Japheth, who would give way in silence, and Ham, who would laugh. How was Shem supposed to get satisfaction? He fought with words. He lived in words. He should have stayed at the settlement, Japheth supposed, where there was air for such things. But they were here now. Shem's frost had come by then, and even a dusting of snow on the odd morning. But there were warmer days, too, when golden sunlight shot through the branches that were dying bare. And on one of those days, they elected to go up to the settlement to provision for winter. They would need cornmeal and tallow enough to last the snow out, powder for Japheth's rifle, and tobacco for Ham's pipe. They went together, even though one man could have been sent to fetch the things, because by this point, there was little trust and fewer words being exchanged between them, because each of them had a need besides for something that couldn't be carried back. Ham to drink and roar with the fellows off the keelboats. Shem to talk and be respected. And Japheth to get a moment's peace from everlastingly standing between them. They each allowed themselves to believe that this would make the rest of it bearable. The settlement had come on since they had been there last. In every direction you looked, buildings were sprouting up like mushrooms. And though they might, like mushrooms, be low and crooked now, you could see the promise of a town in their ranks. "We'll have a schoolhouse before long," said Harrison as he waited on them at his counter. "Garn," said Ham. "Schooling is exactly what this country needs," said Shem. "The ignorance birched out of it, and civilization birched in." "The schoolmaster tried to birch me once," said Ham. "I broke the rod across his head and never gone back." "I hear down in Marietta they're building an opera house," Harrison said. At this, Ham laughed so hard he fell off his stool. Shem pursed his mouth. "It is culture that raises man above the dumb beast," he said. "There is nothing a wilderness needs more than the finest example of art and philosophy and all the great things that the race is capable of. Without them, we are no more than stomachs on legs. If they are building an opera house in Marietta, then I say, let its music be a beacon in the darkness." "I say you can get a pretty tune out of a harp," said Ham from his position on the floor. "Well," said Harrison, tying up their parcels and pushing them along to Japheth, "I won't pretend I understand culture, but I know when a place is becoming fit for a body to live in. And this place is coming, boys. It is coming along. Otherwise," he added, "I wouldn't have let my women travel up." As though this were a prompt, a girl stepped out through the curtain that closed off the back of the shop. Shem took off his hat. Ham got up off the floor. John Harrison watched them out of the corner of his eye, the pride evident in his bearing. "My daughter," he said. Japheth thought, proud he might well be, for there were females in the Ohio country, but most of them could be classed with the implements as things for use. A girl like this was different. A girl like this reminded a man of what he ought to be. She was new to womanhood and blooming with it. Her cheeks were full. Her arms were soft and round. She was like fresh milk after a winter of whey, a white loaf after weeks of hardtack, new corn after a season of hominy. For a girl like her, a man 5 months in the forest would cross ranges and rivers and fight anything in his path. Japheth gathered the parcels under his arm and watched his companions try to remember how to behave in company. Shem bowed. It was a bow that would not have been ashamed of itself in Mr. Adams, Washington. And for a moment, Japheth saw how Shem would look in his own world, with his chin razored and a waistcoat on. "For where," Shem said, "is there any author who teaches such beauty as a woman's eye? Welcome to the Ohio country, Miss Harrison. We are infinitely the richer by your presence." The girl put a fingertip in her mouth and gazed at the three of them, with the air of one who, if pressed, will confess to knowing the rules of the game. Her eyes ranged over Shem to Japheth, spending no particular time there, but going on to linger at Ham where he stood, open and easy, with a smile of frank pleasure on his boy's face. "Your journey, I trust, was uneventful," Shem was saying. Behind his back, Ham winked and picked three apples out of a hogshead. He threw one after another into the air and kept them tumbling there with a grace Japheth would not have thought him to possess. The girl's mouth turned up a little around her finger. "You will find us a rough company, but not without our accomplishments," Shem said, as Ham stood on one leg and sent the apple spinning around his raised knee without a skip. The girl's lips broke away in a smile, and she tossed her head. She was all right. If these men insisted on talking and carrying on, that was nothing to do with her. "All right, Lou Rancy," said her father. "You get on back and help your ma." She went obediently and with some satisfaction. Her departure was honored by rapt regard. "A fine young woman," Shem said to John Harrison. "She's a good girl," said the storekeeper. "You must naturally be concerned for her prospects," said Shem. Harrison spread the grease around his counter with a rag. Lurancy's a bit young for that yet.
1: I understand, said Shem. He straightened up.
0: One more thing this territory will soon possess, Mr. Harrison, is men of consequence. As the region rises, it will call upon men of vision and merit to stand forth and serve. I am only a humble student of the law, but should times require, I do not think I will be found unworthy. Your daughter, sir, reminds me of what it is that we strive for to be worthy of. If it is not too bold, may I say that I will dedicate my efforts to her honor. John Harrison tipped his head amiably. To be sure, he said. And then they were back on the trace, carrying their parcels and heading for the claim. And Japheth was pretty sure two of them had no idea how they'd gotten there, so caught up were they with their own thoughts. They tramped along in silence for some good time. Then Shem began to speak. He spoke of the future, and the place a man could take in it, and the consolations that awaited those who broke the wilderness and harnessed it to progress. He spoke with fervor and expanse until Japheth could almost see it clearly. The house, built of clapboard and not logs, facing the town square, handy to the courthouse, with the yard neat and fenced in pickets, and the cart waiting with its driver for a journey to the state capital or beyond, and on the veranda, with a child or two clinging to her skirts, the very picture of wifehood, modestly but stylishly attired, a woman with full cheeks and soft white arms. "Hold up," said Ham. "Are you meaning to say you aim to marry with Lurancy?" "I believe her father is not unsympathetic to my suit," said Shem stiffly.
2: "Your suit," said Ham. "Not unless and I get there first. John Harrison is unlikely to favor you."
0: "Who gives a pitch what he favors?"
2: Shem stopped walking.
0: "You would not," he said.
2: "I took this maid out for a walk," sang Ham, "and we did have some loving talk. I'll go no more roving."
0: "How dare you even suggest it?"
2: "Suggest?" said Ham, hooking his hands on his braces and swaggering. "What's the use to suggest? I generally just takes what I wants.
0: You want a horsewhipping for your effrontery?"
2: "Have to catch me first," Ham cried.
0: Shem attempted to slap his gloves across Ham's face, but Ham laughed and ran away from them up the trace. Japheth grabbed Shem's arm.
2: "Let be," he said. "He's only funning. You know how he does."
0: Shem shook him off. "He's disgusting. An insult to womanhood. He'll forget about it."
2: "Even you cannot believe that.
0: Harrison keeps a good hand on his household."
2: "But the girl is young," said Shem, stalking forward, "and women are frail. The basest rogue can beguile them. All he needs is a charming face."
0: Japheth followed him. "Leave her, then," he said. "Better to have a girl with a head on her shoulders." Shem gave him a wearying look. "The wisdom of Solomon," he said. "Hark to the Socrates of the backwoods. A girl with a head on her shoulders. Where else would her head be, pray you?" And he too disappeared up the trace into the gathering darkness. Japheth spent the night in his old lean-to. The cold there was nothing compared to the temperature in the cabin. Given the hour they reached it, it should have been a welcome haven, but instead seemed like some purgatory they had to endure. Japheth kicked life into the embers on the hearth, but it made no difference. The light only served to emphasize the closeness of the walls. The dancing of the flames threw their shadows together and mocked the silence among them. Only Ham wrapped himself up for sleep with a whistle on his lips, the tune of a roving. Shem brooded over the fire like a player from the pages of his beloved bard. "Ain't you going to lay down?" Ham asked. When he got no reply, he shrugged and closed his eyes. Presently he began to murmur and then moan, "Lurancy, Lurancy." Japheth got there before Shem and emptied the dipper over Ham's head. "Quit your fooling," he said. "A man can't help what he dreams," said Ham, with all the innocence of cream. "This is the degenerate who believes he is worthy of a maiden's hand?" Shem asked the heavens.
2: "Oh, go on, you dried-up old stick," said Ham.
0: It was then that Japheth
2: had caught up his bedroll and gone for the door. He intended to be up early, but the journey to the settlement had wearied him, and sleep fell hard. When he crawled from the lean-to sometime after daybreak, it was to see the backs of Shem and Ham heading away through the early mist, Shem to the west along the creek bottom, and Ham to the north over the ridge. Well, that was fine with him. He elected to spend the day redding up the cabin and working in the old clearing. When the shadows began to lengthen, he took his rifle and shot a brace of squirrels. He was skinning them when Shem returned. "I got them off the slope," Japheth told him. Shem grunted and began to unwrap his mud-caked leggings. Japheth set the kettle to boil for corn mush, and the last of the daylight began to chase itself from the sky. He went to the cabin door and lifted the flap. "Ain't like him to miss a meal," he said. "Oh," said Shem, "upon that score, we encountered some trappers in the woods over the ridge when we broke for noon. They shared our meal, boasting the entire time of how much they would fetch for their furs at the northern forts. Their tales of riches so beguiled our friend that he elected to abandon his claim and throw in with their band." Japheth looked at him. "Without coming back for any of his things?" "He had his pipe and pouch," said Shem. Japheth peered out the door again. It was full dark. He listened, but there were no footsteps carrying forward through the still air, no one coming a whistle down the trace. He said he was tired of the work and wanted ready money. He said he was not made to be tied down to the land. Shem looked up and met Japheth's eyes guilelessly. "You know his nature. He was like a child in his whims. He went with them as he came with us, carelessly and giving no glance behind." The two of them ate, and the moon came out. "Had they stopped at the settlement?" said Japheth. "No," said Shem. "They were in a hurry to get north to the lakes." Japheth chased a chunk of meat around his bowl. "It's no time of year for traveling. There was a Shawnee camp they planned to reach within the week." Japheth took his spoon down to the creek to rinse. When he came back, Shem was scouring his axe with sand. "All right," said Japheth. "He's gone." "It was his nature," said Shem. "We will be better off without him." Japheth said nothing in reply, but went out of the cabin again and looked up into the trees. Here, as everywhere else on the claim, they hung bare, branches shed clean in preparation for death. The trunks bled dark sap from the gouges in their bark. The ground below was churned with the marks of tramping and dragging. It would freeze that way in the night and thaw in the high spots come morning, and then the next morning, or the next, it would not thaw at all, and the snows would follow, and the trace would close up, and there would be nothing to do but wait and hope the meal held out. Japheth stood there for a long time, but the woods could give him no other answer. Finally, he turned and went back inside. "We will be better off," Shem repeated. But Japheth said nothing. It was his part to say nothing. Maybe Shem had counted on it. If there had been a chimney in sight, with the smoke that was a sign of a neighbor well and within reach, would he have spoken then? For once there was a thing not even he could see the answer to. But they were alone, and the earth froze hard that night. Soon after, the snows fell. It was past March before anyone at the settlement saw them again. They walked into John Harrison's one day after the weather had freed up the creek and set it running with meltwater from the north. They were both thinner, but that was nothing to be remarked on after a winter in the backwoods. They were raggedier than they had been and carried themselves like men older than their age. But beyond that, folks could see little difference, save that Japheth seemed even less inclined to speak than before. It was Shem who did the business at Harrison's counter, negotiating beaver skin in exchange for provisions, tools, and the precious sacks of seed. "Corn's planted as soon as the oak leaves are big as squirrel's ears," John Harrison told them. "My almanac," said Shem, "contains dates for the planting of all crops, according to the scientific methods." "Oh, to be sure," said Harrison. "I'm a great respecter of science." "Science must be grateful," said Shem. Japheth asked after Lurancy. Harrison said she'd gone to her aunt in Uniontown to be finished. If Shem heard this exchange, he showed no sign. "Where's the other fellow?" John Harrison asked them, almost in passing. "He departed," Shem told him, and that seemed to serve for enough explanation. They lifted the sacks of seed onto their shoulders for the trek back to the claim. The woods were budding out here and there along their way, but where they had worked last summer, the branches were bare. Sunlight would reach the soil of the forest for the first time since an age lost to memory, when those trees themselves had been young. This time the sunlight would find new germ to nurture, and it would be the seed they carried on their backs, their corn and wheat. This seed would grow, would ripen, and be harvested, and they would send it down the river to New Orleans on the flatboats, and in return they would receive goods and even coin and notes, and it would be the beginning of what folks called prosperity. They furrowed the ground with spades, as it was too gnarled in roots still to plow. They sowed their seed in rows that wound in and out around the dying trees. They watered the seed a bucketful at a time, carried up from the creek, and defended it from the blackbird and the gopher, and tended it with sickles and hoes against the sedge grass and meadow bonnet that was coming merrily into the new ground. It was work calculated to numb the wits, and even Shem became too tired to talk. But the grain grew, and folks told each other about prosperity more and more often, and John Harrison started to extend credit at his store. By Independence Day, it would have to be a tall man who could stand in the corn and call it knee-high, and the feeling was that it was a fine country in which to be alive and free. In the settlement, which was calling itself New Eden by then, there were patriotic celebrations planned, which mainly meant free liquor at Harrison's place and fighting between the men off the keelboats, although Shem was hoping to hear some speeches. He set out for the settlement a day early, in better spirits than he had shown for months. Japheth did not go. Instead, he stood in the clearing for a long time. The silence was all around him. When he finally moved, it was to take up his implements in the same silence and go into the field over the ridge. He walked along the furrows there, but slowly, like a man who has lost something. He walked back and forth until he finally settled on a patch in the field that seemed to mean something to him. Only then did he take his tools off his shoulder and start to work. John Harrison was cleaning up around the previous day's revelers, sober as a judge himself, when he saw Japheth come into the settlement, moving like a sick man. He had walked all night. He spoke to Harrison, and what he said made the shopkeeper leave his broom and buckets to his wife and go through the town to find the other three or four men who were still sober. Two of the largest of them found Shem and brought him up. The few horses that the settlement could boast were procured, and the company rode up the trace toward the claim. It took them 3 hours. They did not stop at the cabin, but went on over the ridge and followed Japheth along the furrows until they came to the place where he had been working. He did not speak. He didn't need to. They could all see the body where it had been put, just a little deeper than the furrow, and it hadn't been there so long that they couldn't still recognize the boots and the belt and the hair and the cleft from the axe in the back of the head. When the sober men had gone away with Shem and instructions to deliver him to the sheriff in Marietta, John Harrison lingered in the clearing with Japheth. He had the feeling that he should not leave the young fellow alone. The difficulty was he couldn't think of a single thing to say to him. He had never been easy to discourse with, not apart from his partners. Now that one of them was being carried and the other led away, he was like a broken leg stool. John Harrison tried to think of a way to express these sentiments and his sympathy for their object, and failed. So he said, "How did you know?" "It was between us from the start," said Japheth, "like a hard stone in your shoe. You could shift about until you didn't feel it at first, but then it grew. There was nothing to stop it. And when it came to blows, there was nothing to temper them, for we were too far from the eyes of others. Only the trees could see," he said, and we'd already killed them. This was beyond John Harrison, so he said, I meant, how'd you know where to dig?
1: Japheth seemed uninterested in the question, he said. When I was a boy, they buried a mule in the pasture. It always came up mushrooms there in the spring. The hired men used to marvel at how tall the grass grew in that corner. They couldn't remember the mule, but the earth did. The poetry of this struck John Harrison, and memories of a childhood spent in a Scottish parsonage brought a phrase to his mind. Thy brother's blood, he said, crieth out to me from the ground. Japheth turned to go back to the cabin. By the by, John Harrison said, what do they call you? Your christened name, I mean, he added, as I suppose we can hardly say you are Japheth anymore. Japheth did not stop walking. Call me Judas, then, he said. John Harrison reckoned he knew when his dismissal was given, and took it with no hard feelings. Years later, when Lou Rancy's children were old enough to pester, they wanted to know why the place north of town was called Judas Ridge, and why no one ever plowed the middle of the field. But their mother didn't know, and their grandfather wouldn't tell them. He only said, it's an old story, and one that has played out many times, and you'll hear one version of it or another soon enough. Then he caught them up on his shoulders and galloped about like a horse until they had forgotten their questions, for he was as soft-hearted as any man may be about his grandchildren and didn't want to think of them knowing of killing too early in their lives. And that was The High Woods by Jessica Van Dessel. Our next story in the WHRO Voice Short Story Hour is also from Narrative Magazine. It's written by Bill Barrick, whose works include Crazy for Rivers, A Pint of Plain, Big Dreams into the Heart of California, and also the novel Carson Valley. He was a longtime Bay Area resident, and he now lives in Dublin, Ireland. And his story is entitled In London Town. If you're a traveler at heart, it's likely you'll stumble on a place that grabs you and holds you so insistently you'll never want to leave. That place for me is London, where I first rented a flat in the days when The Clash was the only band that mattered and thugs made it dangerous to attend a soccer match. I thought of the trip as my reward for finally publishing a book after years of hard work. There was no guarantee I'd publish another one, so it seemed wise to step back from my ordinary life and appreciate the moment while it lasted. I knew nothing about London, really, or only a little beyond its literary history. I visited it once as a college student and behaved exactly as I did on campus, drinking beer at tourist pubs like Ye Olde Cheshire Cheese, Samuel Johnson's local, rather than the Colgate Inn. I avoided Buckingham Palace, as well as every aspect of high culture, an oversight I hope to correct now that I was officially a writer, more grown up and evolved. So it pains me to admit that I led my wife to a pub off Charlotte Street right after we arrived. This wasn't mere frivolity. I was cold, and my wife was much, much colder. The place I'd rented for a short stay lacked central heating, relying on an antique storage heater that needed 24 hours or so to warm up before it generated a single British thermal unit. The owner hadn't warned me, of course, but why would he? Nobody would have rented the flat if they knew. My wife wasn't happy to be wearing gloves and a knit cap indoors, but I assured her mistakenly, as it turned out, that it wouldn't happen again. The pubs and bookie joints in London are always warm, cranking up the heat to lure customers into lingering. We stayed at the Duke of York until closing time, late enough to go to bed and pull the covers up to our ears. It was mildly thrilling to wake to a leaden October sky and feel safe and protected instead of chilled to the bone. I walked to Googe Street, bought a copy of The Times, and saw an ad for a flat to rent on Middleton Square in Islington, North London. It was fairly priced and sounded as if it might suit us, so I arranged to see it. Part of my desire to be in London related to its writers. I'd read more Graham Greene than Faulkner, more D.H. Lawrence than Mark Twain. Middleton Square blended perfectly with my literary fantasies. It dated from the Georgian 1820s,
2: with St. Mark's Church as its focal point, where the lovely churchyard still showed a few roses in bloom. The brick-fronted residences were all four stories high and looked nearly identical, a timeless slice of traditional England that hadn't yet been gentrified. Film directors liked the square for that reason and had used it as a set in such movies as E.M. Forster's Howard's End and Green's The End of the Affair. The estate agent was a thin, elegant, white-haired woman. She gave the impression she'd much rather be reading Virginia Woolf than dealing with Americans. The flat was a walk-up on the top floor, the digs of a professor on leave. I might have guessed it from the furnishings, bits and pieces from thrift shops that collect in the homes of postdoctoral candidates. The kitchen was tiny and the TV no bigger than a postage stamp. The only attractive feature was the master bedroom, where a king-size bed faced the sort of high windows that the poet Philip Larkin praised for being sun-comprehending. They provided a splendid view of the square. I signed a lease for 6 months, even though, as on Charlotte Street, there was no central heating. That proved to be a grave error and the cause of more marital strife when the weather turned really cold, and my wife got tired of hauling our only space heater from room to room. The romance of Middleton Square was lost on her, but I couldn't imagine a better spot to land. I soon knew my way around and met the local merchants who took pride in being distinctly British, fixed forever in roles that were their destiny from birth. I bought our eggs and butter from Mr. Lloyd, a stout Welshman who ran a grocery store. He wore a blue apron tied around his ample waist, bragged about his Jersey milk, the best in the shop, and swore it built bonny babies. Our butcher, Ted, was skinny and speedy and blasted Metallica CDs from a boombox. His wife, Maureen, worked at A.R. Dennis, turf accountants. They were separated, but the books on their marriage weren't yet closed. If things were good, Maureen laughed and joked with the punters. If not, she chewed on her lip and fought back the tears. The atmosphere in Islington was liberal and left-leaning,

A.R. Dennis, turf accountants. They were separated, but the books on their marriage weren't yet closed. If things were good, Maureen laughed and joked with the punters. If not, she chewed on her lip and fought back the tears. The atmosphere in Islington was liberal and left-leaning, home to Tony Blair and the Labour Party. There were lots of subsidized council flats. I made good on my vow to improve myself. 2, 3, even 4 times a week, I boarded the tube at Angel and headed for the National Gallery, the Tate, or some other museum. London is huge, but the tube compresses the distance. I could travel all the way to Fulham, say in 15 minutes, the single drawback being the walk home from Angel to the flat late at night. My own local was the Fountain, its clientele drawn from the streets nearby. I got the feeling the pub looked the same in 1940 or 1880, rooted to the spot and indifferent to change. The publican lived in an upstairs flat with his wife and kids, who visited the pub in pajamas to filch a snack before bed. I developed a taste for Burton Ale, an IPA brewed from a gypsum-rich water in Burton-on-Kent. Once I settled on Burton, I never deviated. It would be, as the Brits say, bad form. When a regular decides on a brand of beer, he's obliged to stay with it for life, just as he'll sit on the same stool forever and chat with the same pals. The oldest regular was Doug. In his battered flat cap and ancient topcoat, he toddled in with his sister, Angela. She resembled him, her nose built on a similarly heroic scale. I once asked Doug his age, and he said dryly, "I saw action in the Boer War." I figured him for his mid-80s. He and Angela sat in the same snug and stayed put for hours, nursing a whiskey or sherry. When the pubs were required by law to close briefly in the afternoon, they migrated to A.R. Dennis with the other elderly folks who couldn't afford to heat their homes for very long. The winter dug its heels in around Thanksgiving. It was the coldest winter in 32 years, or so claimed Mr. Lloyd. I bought new potatoes and knobby Brussels sprouts from the Cockneys at Chapel Market and a turkey from Ted for our holiday meal, but it did little to lift my wife's spirits, and the ultimatum she issued lowered the temperature further. "If you don't find us a warmer place," she declared, "I'm going home to San Francisco." That struck me as deeply unfair. I was happy on Middleton Square, content to pursue a simple village life. I didn't want to move, no matter how cold it got. I was tempted to indulge in a few self-pitying pints at the Fountain and quiz Doug on the Boer War, but I had second thoughts. Without a wife, I might end up like Doug, so I bought a Times instead. I consider myself a lucky man, but I've never felt so lucky as I did that day. Of the half-dozen rentals listed, the odds that I'd see an affordable one in Islington was very long indeed. Yet I found a flat on Great Percy Street no more than 2 blocks away. And yes, it had an oil-fired Dimplex radiator in every room. Our landlord on the square kindly let us go without a month's notice. In a matter of hours, I saved the marriage. Once again, my wife regarded me as a devoted husband, sensitive to her wishes. We made the move on foot, carrying our suitcases and a library of paperbacks and grocery bags. The flat was terrific, too, and far more spacious, covering the top 3 floors of a row house. I could glimpse a sliver of St. Paul's Cathedral from the attic room I adopted for work, although I never wrote a word there. Second books don't know how the first got written. Our landlord, Nigel, occupied the ground floor with his Laotian partner, Shoanna. No Californian of my generation would blink at the sight of a mixed couple, but such relations still caused a minor panic in bedrock conservative Britain. Nigel looked a military type himself, trim and fit with never a hair out of place. He had a sly sense of humor, but I missed it at first. As Brits will do, he masked it by being overly polite. He'd worked as a solicitor, but he cashed out when he bought the row house and lived in part off our rent. Great Percy Street put some people off for being too close to King's Cross, with its drug traffic and petty thieves. The properties were undervalued, so Nigel could doubly be a renegade for investing in a future not everyone could see. You'd need very deep pockets to buy on Great Percy Street today. I tried the Percy Arms pub right next door to the flat, but I fit in poorly with the ballet fans holding tickets to nearby Sadler's Wells, so I stuck with the Fountain instead. When Doug wondered where I'd been, I lied and swore I'd had the

flew, worried he'd accuse me of being disloyal. I remained faithful to A.R. Dennis, too, so much so that Shoanna became intrigued. She hadn't been in London all that long, having only recently escaped from Laos in the Civil War, and though she was well-educated and spoke good English, she was still learning about the British way of doing things. One afternoon, she asked if I'd escort her to A.R. Dennis to make a bet. She made it sound like an expedition to a foreign land, which, in a sense, it was. I joked that she wouldn't need a shot for tetanus or yellow fever, but she was still a bit anxious, hesitating on the brink before she plunged into the smoky den of iniquity and wagered a few shillings on a race at Kempton Park. She looked disappointed when she came out. Gambling hadn't lived up to her expectations. It wasn't as exciting or sinful as she'd been led to believe. At the end of our 6 months, we returned to San Francisco and settled. The marriage fell apart a few years later over the differences of greater importance than central heating. I moved to Marin, began to write again with renewed energy, and felt tired, drained, and hungry for a change of scenery after finishing two long books in rapid succession. As people do in such situations, I longed to go back to a place where my life, at least as I remembered it, was richer and more rewarding. So I paid off my debts, stored my books and furniture, and bought a one-way ticket to London. Though I had money in the bank, I chose to bunk at first in a cheap hotel by Paddington Rail Station. That was foolish, but I'd lived hand-to-mouth so long I refused to believe I'd escaped that trap for a while. The hotel was really bad. I kicked myself when I saw the complimentary breakfast of grilled tomato, pork sausages, baked beans, rock-hard fried egg, and dry white toast. That my fellow guests gobbled it up depressed me even more. But the worst was yet to come when my room sprung a leak after a heavy storm. I called the desk, and two brutes reported for duty, studied the problem, and shifted my bed a foot away from the dripping ceiling. I took this as a sign I might not be able to step into the same river twice. The Times no longer carried any ads for flats and scarcely any news at all since Rupert Murdoch had bought it. I saw photos of flats for rent in the windows of estate agents, but the flats were already gone when I inquired, or, more likely, had never been on the market. I'd still be pounding the pavement if somebody hadn't tipped me on an agency for academics on sabbatical. I never let it drop that I'd once lived in North London, but the first flat the agent showed me was in Islington and Highbury, across from a park known as Highbury Fields. The flat belonged to Homi Pabba, a prominent literary critic in the little world of post-colonial studies. I once tried to read a book of his, but I couldn't make any sense of it. If Pabba was no prose master, he had excellent taste in real estate. His flat had a modern galley kitchen, a brand new bath, and a bedroom beyond which lay a garden with an insulated gazebo included in the price. This was posh North London living, and I rather liked it. Often I sat by another set of high windows and watched the dog walkers and joggers go around the park. I'd never seen such well-behaved dogs. They rarely barked and often resembled their owners. I found a Turkish restaurant in the neighborhood, a wine shop, a greengrocer, a butcher, and the city's best cheesemonger. But the Highbury Bar and Pub felt cavernous and dismal after the fountain. The fountain, alas, had also changed hands in my absence, transformed into a ghastly watering hole called Filthy McNasty's. I heard a rumor that the late Shane McGowan of the Pogues drank there, but I figured they must say that at every dive where McGowan was regarded as a catch. The roses in the churchyard were not so well tended anymore. Mr. Lloyd had vanished or retired, and A.R. Dennis had joined the fountain. In the annals of Middleton Square past, the Clash were gone and so were the Beatles. Only Thomas Treacy, the undertaker, was still in business. There was a reason in that, I'm certain. Nigel and Shoanna hadn't disappeared. They were married now and still on Great Percy Street, although they'd bought a country cottage and spent half their time at it. The English are avid gardeners, and maybe Laotians are too, because Shoanna had a green thumb and showed me photos of her flowers in bloom. She included me in a grand New Year's Eve dinner that lasted until 2 a.m. For years after, she and Nigel sent a Christmas card inviting me to visit the cottage. It saddens me that I never did. Among the new friends I made was Troy Kennedy Martin. A screenwriter pal in San Francisco had given me his name.
Troy had earned a modest celebrity in London for writing a script for the original The Italian Job with Michael Caine and Noel Coward. Born on a far-flung Scottish isle, he went to Trinity College in Dublin with his brother Ian, who also wrote scripts. They intended to take up a literary life, worked at the Bloody Stream pub near the Liffey, and lived in rooms above it. "How did that go?" I once asked Troy. "Not well," he said. "Didn't get much writing done." No one's ever been more generous to this traveler than Troy Kennedy Martin. When I got in touch, he insisted on treating me to lunch at Bar Italia in Soho, where the walls are lined with vintage photos of prize fighters like Rocky Marciano and two-ton Tony Galento. The cafe served better pasta than you'd guess from the decor, along with a decent house red. I'd have been grateful enough for the meal, but Troy walked me to Sotheby's to show me its dining room, where anyone, even I, could eat, and next to the private London Library in St. James, Mayfair, where the shelves held a million or more books. Troy encouraged me to join. The cost was only £50 a month. I soon met Ian Kennedy Martin, whose claim to fame was the hit TV police drama The Sweeney. Where Troy tended to be thoughtful, Ian was a bon vivant. His wife, Barbara, had a sister in California married to a member of the Grateful Dead, so we never lacked for conversation. Ian and Barbara loved to entertain, and I was delighted to be a beneficiary of their largesse. At one of their dinners, Troy confided that he'd bought a burial plot online next to Karl Marx at Highgate Cemetery. He resides there now, that kind and generous man. Another evening in Soho, I stopped at a gallery opening and chatted with a charming woman from Dublin. We swapped emails, met for a drink on her next visit to London, and talked long into the night. She joined me for a few days in Paris before I flew back to San Francisco, where I checked out my storage unit, wondered why in the world I'd kept all that junk, and flew to Dublin to be with her. I've lived there now for 20-odd years. You can't will such magic into being, and maybe a traveler can prepare the ground. From Dublin, it's a short hop to London, and the flights are often cheap. I always gravitate to Middleton Square and Highbury Fields and marvel at the depth of my feelings for those places. A city can defeat you, but it can also bestow great gifts. As Dr. Johnson remarked, when a man is tired of London, he is tired of life, for there is in London all life can afford. That was In London Town by Bill Barrick. We have time remaining in this short story hour, and I will turn to yourdailypoem.com and from a poem called Every Child Should Know a Hill. This by Edna Kassler Joel. Every child should know a hill and the clean joy of running down its long slope with the wind in his hair. He should know a tree, the comfort of its cool lap of shade, and the supple strength of its arms balancing him between earth and sky, so he is a creature of both. He should know bits of singing water, the strange mysteries of its depths, and the long sweet grasses that border it. Every child should know some scrap of uninterrupted sky to shout against, and have one star, dependable and bright, for wishing on. And this last poem, which is a fine way to end this hour, is entitled Peace of Mind, and it's written by Michael Jones. When you're undecided and you don't know what to do, bide a while to ponder and think the problem through. Not all of life's enigmas are difficult to solve. Have patience now, and you'll see how this puzzle can evolve. Don't rush in and get it wrong. You'll regret it if you do. Best to spend some time and let the answer come to you. It's worth it in the end, you see, to know you got it right. For peace of mind you'll always find will help you sleep at night. That's all for today's edition of the WHRO Voice Short Story Hour, heard this time every Tuesday with rebroadcasts at 7 this evening
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I read today from Narrative Magazine two stories, The High Woods by Jessica Van Dessel and In London Town by Bill Barrick, and also from yourdailypoem.com. 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

0: 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It is currently 8 o'clock. Coming up is the New York Times, followed at 9 by the Metro Business section from the Times-Dispatch, and at 9:30, the rebroadcast of Braille Monitor. At 10 o'clock is the Washington Post. Today's reading of the New York Times has been made available by the Talking Information Center in Massachusetts. 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
1: Good day. You are listening to today's edition of the New York Times. It's September 29th, 2026, and my name is Les. The first article today: Mideast oil exports rebound even as prices remain elevated. More tankers are moving through the Strait of Hormuz as shippers gain confidence, but the global supply of oil is still below demand. By Peter Evis. Oil exports from the Middle East have risen